0: Hello, I'm Father Mitch Pacwa, and welcome to EWTN Live, where we bring you guests from around the world. Now, the standard take on Saint Joseph is that he was a man of few words. After all, nothing he said was ever recorded in sacred scripture. Men's conferences around the world encourage husbands and fathers to emulate Saint Joseph's strong, silent type persona. But how does that work in the times of life when your wife is angry, your kids are screaming, the car is in the shop again? Our guest tonight has dedicated his life to sharing the four pillars of Saint Joseph's spirituality with men around the world. He's the author of many books, two of which are The Rule, Counsels and Directives for Husbands and Fathers, along with another book called Custos, Total Consecration to Saint Joseph, the 33-day preparation for fullness of divine sonship and spiritual fatherhood. He is the co-host of the Catholic Gentleman podcast with John Heinen, and he's the executive director of the Fathers of St. Joseph, an apostolate which works for the restoration, redemption, and revitalization of fatherhood by helping men live St. Joseph's spirituality. So please welcome our guest, Devin Schott.
1: Hey, thanks for having me on.
0: Good to have you, Devin. Thank you for coming all the way down here to Sweet Home, Alabama. Good to have you.
1: Yeah, it's great to be here.
0: Yeah, so there are a couple things here that, you know, you've got four pillars for the spirituality of St. Joseph. What are they? So, and how did you come to them?
1: Oh, so how did I come to them? Well, it was kind of an...
0: Well, first, let's say what they are.
1: Okay, yeah. So the four pillars of St. Joseph are to embrace silence, embrace woman, embrace the child, and embrace charitable authority. It's perfectly scriptural. Actually, it corresponds to St. Joseph's chronological life. So when he discovered Mary pregnant without his cooperation, the first thing that Joseph did was he took it to God. He entered the silence and he waited on God. And then God directed him then to take Mary as his wife, embrace woman, embrace her burdens as his own. And by doing that, then he takes the Christ child, who is not his biological child, and claims him as his own and raises him as his own. And then from there, he's assuming his charitable authority, which is very countercultural in this day and age, but is essential. And he's the one, if you notice, after the Annunciation, all the divine directives that are given to the Holy Family are given to Saint Joseph, which God is establishing the paradigm of fatherhood there and fatherly leadership. He's saying, I want this guy, the father, to lead. Even if his wife is perfect and his child is perfect, I'm establishing him as the spiritual leader, if you will, to lead the family. And so those are Saint Joseph's four pillars in a nutshell. And I believe that if men were to live these four pillars, embrace them and live them in their life, this world would change. The church would change. We would have a revitalization in the church.
0: This is something that, again, I'll go back to my second question, which is, how did you come to understand these as four pillars? Because you don't hear this so much about St. Joseph, you know, those four points. It's not that, you're right, these are scriptural, but how did this... Did you thematize them in this way?
1: Well, I think it was born out of a personal crisis. So my wife was pregnant with our third daughter, Anna Marie. She was born at 28 weeks premature, and so she's about this big. I mean, she was very small. She spent a month in a neonatal intensive care unit, and the nurses were getting her digestive system, her lungs, to function properly. And then after that month, Anna Marie came home, and we had our perfect little Anna Marie. But within 5 days, she suffered, started having respiratory issues, spiked a fever. We readmitted her to the hospital, but we couldn't admit her to the NICU for fear of infecting the other babies. And so she was admitted to the pediatric unit, and they'd never had a baby that small before. And so long story short, there was some nurse neglect, about 11 hours of apnea. She suffered a hypoxic event, not enough oxygen was transmitted to her brain. And so by the time they flew out to a children's hospital a couple hours away, medevaced her out, she had three clinical death experiences of permanent brain injury, and she's confined to a wheelchair today. We do everything for her. I went there that night, and I was with Anna Marie in her isolation unit, and when my wife showed up the next day after making arrangements for other two daughters, she saw Anna Marie on the life support ventilator, swollen from the Lasix, and she just turned to me and she said, "I need you to come home and be a husband and father." And I thought, well, I am. But really, I wasn't. I was a man who, yes, I surrendered my life to Jesus Christ, but I was still living for the world and living for what I call the six P's of the world: prestige, prominence, power, profit, possessions, and pleasure. And she was saying, "I need you to really be a husband. I need you to really be a father." And so that was the beginning. And so I tried, but there's no manual for fatherhood. In fact, the church has no encyclicals on it. There's no encyclicals on how to be a husband. The catechism doesn't have sections on it per se. And so I really struggled to formulate a vision. And when I was, a friend of mine took me to Medjugorje, and Nancy, who's the interpreter, Father Yoso, was our guide. And I was talking to her about how I felt like God had a calling on my life, but I didn't know what it was. And she said, "Are you married?" And I said, "Yes, I'm married." "Do you have children?" "Yes, I have three." She said, "Go home and be St. Joseph." And I knew nothing about St. Joseph. And so that's when I made a chapel in my attic and just started praying to God. And that's, not to be mystical or hyperbole, but that's when those four pillars came to me. And I wrote my first book, Joseph's Way, which was basically just, you know, a book to myself, a letter to myself on how to be a father, comparing St. Joseph to the patriarchs.
0: One of the things it sounds like to me is that you are dealing with a very important crisis.
1: Yes.
0: You know, a seriously ill child, and then a child who, because of that illness, has a number of really serious handicaps.
1: Yes.
0: That, and a wife that needs you, that crisis is, you know, what got you to think. I mention this because some people would say, well, the church doesn't have anything in the catechism on how to be a father. There's no encyclicals. I'm leaving.
1: Yes, right.
0: And instead, your response is, I'm turning to Jesus. I'm going to God.
1: Right.
0: What does he want?
1: Yeah.
0: And if it's not there, it's what I like to call the little red hen approach to life. If nobody else will do it, I'll do it myself. Mm. That seems to be what you're doing here.
1: Yeah, and it was in that vacuum, if you will, trying to get this vision of fatherhood. And you know, of course, there's nuggets along the way, you know. And I remember hearing the quote from John Paul II that original sin seeks to abolish fatherhood. And that, well, what does that mean? You know, and other things like that. But what I discovered, I love what St. Pope John Paul II said in Familiaris Consortio, Article 25. He said, the human father's mission is to relive and reveal God's fatherhood. And so it's things like that that kind of, you know, fed me. But to, what is that vision of fatherhood? What does that look like? And really, quite simply, I boiled it down to three things. The human father, to reflect and to reveal God the Father, he must be the face of God the Father that our children cannot see. He must be the voice of God the Father that our children cannot hear, and he must become the touch of God the Father that our children cannot feel. And so it's within those three kind of, I guess, roles or responsibilities that we can really reflect God the Father, not only to our children, but to our wives. Because if you think about one of the last Old Testament prophecies, or, well, maybe not one of the last, but when God spoke through the prophet Malachi, chapter 4, verse 6, he says, in the end, before that great and terrible day, I will turn the hearts of fathers toward their children and the hearts of children toward their fathers, lest I come and strike the land with anathema. And so God's game plan is he wants us fathers to turn our gaze of affection, attention, proper discipline, love toward our children and our wives. And so then our children will turn not only to us and trust us, but to the one we represent, God the Father. And that's what's missing in our culture is we have so many people who are distant from God the Father, believe that God the Father is angry with them, does not love them, or is against them because they've had a distant father or an absent father or maybe no father at all.
0: And this is part of the real circumstance in our culture today, that there's a lot of absence of fatherhood. And in our earlier conversation today, that's not all the doing of the men. A lot of times it's a mutual problem between men and women that, there's not that willingness to make the bond between a man and a woman to change them from a guy and a gal into a husband and a wife and a family.
1: Yeah.
0: You know, that's even if there are kids, there's still not always the willingness to make that bond.
1: Well, that's where everything begins. The trailhead of, in marriage, the trailhead is marriage. Mm-hmm. If you think about it, there are the two most notable institutions that are meant to reflect and reveal God, who God is, his image, his likeness, mm-hmm. is marriage and the family. St. John Paul II talks about this all over the place, but he basically says that fundamental cell of society, the family, will determine the trajectory of society. And so, but the family goes by way of marriage. And so we really have to figure out, what does it mean to be married these days? I mean, I think really what's going on is, like in today's gospel, I think Jesus said, you know, I leave the apostles in the world, but I have saved them and spared them from the world. But we're confused. We think, oh, I can give my life to Jesus Christ and submit to him, but I still can live for the world. And in fact, Jesus is there to help me to win it in the world. But the world and the word are two opposing kingdoms, right? Mm-hmm. And so marriage is at the center of the battle between the word and the world, these two kingdoms. Mm-hmm. And so what I notice is when the human father wants to live for those six P's of the world, and he bows down to them for his identity, as Satan wanted Jesus to in the desert, that's when everything tumbles, because he's out there. Maybe he's being defined by his occupation rather than by his vocation. He's looking to the world for the accolades and the honors and the human respect rather than looking to God, who seeking the things that are above rather than the things below. But with the wife, with Instagram, TikTok, Facebook, all these things out there, social media is putting so much pressure on these women to say, look, there's a better life out there than just serving your children and being faithful to your husband. You can have more. And what they were casting off, though, is actually by casting off our marriage and fidelity to marriage, we're actually casting off fidelity to Christ. And when we do that, we have nothing.
0: Mm-hmm. Mm-hmm. No, I think these are some of the problems. Now, I like the way that you are making that link to the way Saint Joseph shows himself acting in the gospel. Mm. You know, we see him especially in Saint Matthew, a little bit in Saint Luke. He's not in the other gospels except to be mentioned by name.
1: Right.
0: Apparently he had died before the public ministry had started, sometime between when Jesus was 12 and 30. We don't know the year. But we do see him acting, especially in the Gospel of St. Matthew. That St. Matthew writes the infancy narrative from the perspective of St. Joseph, while St. Luke writes from the perspective of Our Lady.
1: Right.
0: So that's two different perspectives. But let's go through these pillars again. Okay. And we listed them. What's some of the meaning of it? So your first pillar is to embrace silence.
1: Right. So there's three forms of silence. There's silence within oneself. So that's kind of like your prayer life, you know, and your conversation with yourself and with God. But then there's silence before men, to be known by God rather than choosing to be noticed by men. Okay. So it's all about motivation. And then there's silence before God, which is to offer secret sacrifice to God, as Jesus says in Matthew 6, you know, for your Father who is in secret. So fatherhood is an imitation of God the Father who is in secret. So what this means, like at the wedding at Cana, where Jesus commands the servants to fill the 6 stone jars with water. And they do it. And then after they take the water, which had now turned wine, that Jesus transformed the water into wine, to the chief steward of the feast without knowing from whence it came. He did it in secret. That's what we talk about with secret works. Now, notice with St. Joseph, I love this about St. Joseph, that, and we kind of miss it in the vernacular, but in the Greek it's so powerful, and you would know this very well, but it says that when Joseph was pondering these things, when he discovered mm-hmm. Mary pregnant, that Greek word ponder is enthymaime. Mm-hmm. And enthymaime, the root word for enthymaime is thumos. the masculine warrior spirit to the Greek. So we know right there that St. Joseph, he had a masculine warrior spirit. Mm-hmm. However, enthymeme is when the masculine warrior spirit is grieving, agitated. And so Joseph, he's agitated, he's grieving over the potential loss of Mary. But what does he do? He doesn't

0: Sacrifice the time in the morning, in those dark hours of the morning, enter the silence and be with God and wait on God and patiently persevere in prayer. God's going to reveal to us our identity, our mission as fathers, as husbands, as men, and He's going to give us the game plan that's going to actually change not only our lives and our families, but this world.
1: Mm-hmm. And this, again, I think you yourself had taken, you know, this own family crisis into the silence with God, and this is part of the fruit of it. I think it may be difficult. People a lot of times feel there isn't someone with whom they can talk, but you can enter into that quiet time with God. This is very important, and I think for everyone to be aware, it's possible to be distracted by lots of other things. You know, it's not bad to watch some sports, but it can become a replacement for your prayer time.
0: Yes.
1: Certainly it is bad to be engaged in pornography and things like that. That time alone is not meant to be used for sin, but it's meant to be with God. And that kind of silence before God is a crucial element.
0: It's the foundation of everything. And I think what we really demonstrate is that if we're not willing to enter silence with God, generally why men don't want to enter silence with God is because they're afraid.
1: Mm-hmm.
0: They're afraid that God might not speak, or that maybe He doesn't exist. Or if He does speak, what's He going to ask me to do? And if you can believe this, I mean, a statistic came out that 1/3 of devoted Catholic men pray daily. That's devoted Catholic men. These are the guys who go to Mass weekly. They're Catholic, you know, but only 1/3 of them pray daily. Our prayers are powerhouse, you know?
1: Mm-hmm.
0: And so what we need to do is as men, we talk about being courageous, being warriors, but I think there's nothing more courageous than to enter the silence. And you know what? Yeah, it's like anything. You have to go 15 days, 30 days, 45 days, and maybe you're not hearing nothing, but eventually, by meditating on the Word of God, He's going to intervene and He's going to speak to your heart. It's impossible because He's God. God is real. He's created us for relationship with Him. He wants us to have that relationship with Him. He wants to reveal Himself to us, but He wants us to do the work.
1: And this is something that will apply, for instance, when you have a child who is giving you difficulty. Now, at different stages of life, pretty much every kid's when it comes up with some kind of difficulty.
0: Right, yeah.
1: And you have to respond to it wisely, prudently, and effectively. You need to take time to listen to God.
0: Yeah.
1: Like, how do I deal with this little brat?
0: Well, I mean, if you are called to be the face of God the Father, the voice of God the Father, the touch of God the Father, you have to know God the Father. You can't give what you don't have.
1: Yeah.
0: If I'm called to live in charitable authority, that is, use my authority charitably. So what we have in our culture is the Andrew Tate mentality of manhood, which is domination. Domineering. He was a guy who rose up rather largely when Trump was being elected for the first time, I believe, and he was the most searched after man on the internet. But he started out he used traditional conservative norms of masculinity and maybe family life, but used it in order to propagate kind of more of a domination, domineering type of I guess, approach to dealing with women, pornography, that kind of thing. Then you have the abdicators. You have the dominator and you have the abdicator. Adam in the garden, silent before the serpent, won't defend her, won't protect her. So, but in the middle is the man who learns how to set the pace of self-giving love, like Christ.

0: like St. Joseph. That's the golden mean between domination and abdication. And if we men can do that, especially when our children are misbehaving, because it, when what's the reaction when our child is misbehaving? We either want to vent with anger or just avoid it, just forget about it. Mm-hmm. But we have to step in and discipline with love, and love with discipline. Because discipline without love, what is, was abuse, and love without discipline is neglect. Mm-hmm. And so we have to love with discipline and discipline with love. And it's a very hard place to be at. And it's very vulnerable because we have to take the hit. But what I've found is that children end up respecting their father immensely later on. For example, a female woman that I knew, it was high school. All of her girlfriends were going to the beach and they were going to wear two pieces. And so she asked her dad if she could wear a two piece. And her dad said no. And she was upset. So she ended up going to the beach with her friends, but she wore the one piece. Well, she was so upset by it that she didn't talk to her dad for a couple weeks. And then finally, she decided she was going to confront him. And she said, why didn't you let me wear that two-piece? You know, I didn't fit in with my friends. I look like such an idiot, you know. And he said, because I will not let you and your beauty hand it over to the lust of boys trapped in men's body. And she says that story today with a smile on her face in such gratitude to her dad because he defended her. He protected her. That's loving with discipline and disciplining with love. You ride that golden mean and say, hey, fine. You can be mad at me all you want, but you know I have your best interest in place. Am I saying this because I hate you? Am I saying this because I want to hurt you? No, it's because I love you, and you know that.
1: Yeah. I want to go to your second pillar, to embrace woman, because as you said, this is not about men learning how to be domineering.
0: Yes.
1: That's right. Not the model of St. Joseph at all. You
0: right.
1: don't see him yelling and threatening to punch or hit. You don't hit women. That this,
0: right.
1: is, this is a bad thing. But it is an embrace of womanhood and womanliness.
0: Well, I think it first begins in our loins. You know, we have to, as men, we have to learn how to love woman rightly, which means we need to uphold her dignity and defeat lust in the heart, as Jesus says. You know, if you look at another woman with lust in the heart, you've committed adultery. For me, this is very real. When our daughter Anna Marie was born, the OB, because they had to extract Anna Marie out, it was emergency C-section, mm-hmm. so she was cut with a bikini cut horizontally, but then also vertically through an abdominal wall. And so she's wide open. And they extracted Anna Marie out. She's bruised head to toe because Kim's uterus, my wife's uterus, had crushed Anna Marie. Well, the OB said, you're not to get pregnant for at least a year. And so I became the enemy, you know, and I'd entered marriage full of testosterone, you know, and thinking, like we talked about earlier, that marriage is like a outlet for concupiscence rather than a remedy for it, right? And think, hey, great, I'm married, now I can have intercourse all the time. Well, suddenly that's on hold. And so my wife and I were trying to figure this out. It's becoming very frustrating because we didn't believe in contraception. And the situation became so tenuous. It lasted, you know, we tried to get, you know, I found it ended up in the confessional so many times, but eventually I couldn't take it anymore. And she went to the grocery store with the kids, you know, back in the days before smartphones. Mm-hmm. And I decided I was packing up and I was leaving. Mm-hmm. And she'd forgot the grocery list. And here I was walking out the front door with the bag. And she said, what are you doing? I said, I can't take it anymore. She said, okay, we'll see a priest. And so that night we had a parish priest over. And he was kind of from the 1960s kind of bent, you know, and
1: a kid my age.
0: Yeah, but not your tone though, for sure. And he said, oh, this is so easy. God's given you three beautiful children and Humanae Vitae makes a provision for you that you can use contraception. And my wife and I looked at each other, and this is the first time we hadn't agreed on anything in like 3 years, but this is the first time we agreed to disagree with this priest. And then he starts backpedaling. But it was that week I went to daily mass.
1: That's not true.
0: No, it's not true.
1: No.
0: And we hadn't been using contraception. That's why it was so difficult, because you're trying to be faithful to church's teaching. And that week I was going to daily mass, and this guy I never met before said, hey, you, come here. He just called me over to his car. And I'm like, what is this, a drug deal? You know, and come over here. And he whips out this tape set and said, Naked Without Shame. And I'm like, oh, great, pornography. But it was Pope John Paul II's Theology of the Body. And when I started listening to Pope John Paul II's Theology of the Body, that's what changed me to realize that lust divorces love from sacrifice. The essence of a man is to sacrifice, to set the pace of self-sacrificial love. But lust was restraining me from my true essence of being a man. And so when I started to learn to love my wife disinterestedly, and this was what was very interesting, is when I started to love her without self-interest and to bear her burdens as my own, as Paul says, and to count her as better than myself and to seek no reciprocity in that. That's when she wanted to give back and she wanted to love me in the way that I needed. And pretty soon we had this dance of love within our marriage, self-giving love. And then, wouldn't you know it, the kids, they see how we're loving one another and then they want to outdo one another in generosity. And an example of this was our special needs daughter, Anna Marie. We'd have to get up very early in the morning, get her to school. And it took a lot of time. And you know, my wife and I would argue about who would get her up, but it was more like, I'm getting her up. No, I'm getting her up. We'd kind of fight over it because we wanted to give the other one time off. And one morning we go down there and our 10-year-old daughter is getting Anna Marie up, self-giving love. And so when the parents emulate that in marriage, that's when it trickles down to the family. And then the family begins to become that image of the self-giving love of the Trinity. That's the whole goal. God wants us to become who He is. He's an eternal relationship of love, self-giving love, and He wants that to occur in our marriages, in our families. And it's very simple. We just need to conquer lust in our hearts, bear woman's burdens as our own, and count her as better than ourselves. And then she will see that we're being altruistic, and she'll want to give back. Because if we're not setting the pace, if we're not initiating, because it's in our body, we initiate. You know, in the sexual act, we initiate. Mm-hmm. There's no initiation. There's no life. It's the same thing on the spiritual level. Our body indicates a spiritual reality. If man isn't initiating self-giving love, there is no dance of self-giving love in marriage and the family.
1: Yeah. Okay. And then your third pillar?
0: So embrace the child. And so that's where we need to be the face, the voice, the touch of God the Father. And so one thing that I think is a huge kind of factor is blessing your children. Every night. You know, as a father, I'm not an ordained priest, but I am the priest of my domestic church. And by God-given authority, I have the right, like St. Joseph did for Jesus. You know, on the eve of the Sabbath, the Jewish father would bless his child. Think about that. Joseph blessed the Son of God. And if it's good enough for the Son of God to be blessed by a human father, then it's good enough for my children to be blessed by their human father. And this is the moment where you become the face, the voice, and the touch of the Heavenly Father, because I love looking my children right in the eyes and getting them right in their eyeballs and may the Lord bless you and keep you. May His face shine kindly upon you. May the Lord grant you His favor, His grace. And, you know, may he grant you entrance in the marriage of the divine Lamb that will never end, you know. And even with my wife, and she's a lot taller than me, so I have to make her sit down. But, you know, the point is blessing them, that moment they feel so secure in love. And for our boys, you know, it takes a little while, but that's where the respect begins with the boys. And boys long for their father's affirmation, attention, absolutely, which speaks respect.
1: And, to remember how at the baptism of each of your children, the priest invites the parents and the godparents to make a sign of the cross.
0: Yes.
1: You don't have to stop doing it at the baptism. You can make a little sign of the cross and pray with your kids every day.
0: Yes.
1: You know, that's a very important part.
0: Well, and this is kind of the danger, though, too, is so, let's just face it, the stats on pornography are staggering.
1: Mm-hmm.
0: You know, where they say young men between the ages of 18 and 30, two of every three are using pornography regularly, at least monthly. And then 31 to 49, I think it's like 8 out of every 10.
1: Mm-hmm.
0: And then when you get up to 50, it's 50%. When we're in the state of mortal sin, we're called to be distributors of God's manifold grace, as St. Peter says. But when I'm in the mortal sin, I can't transmit that grace. And this is a danger. That's why we fathers, we need to get our rear ends in the confessional. We need to confess our sins so that we can become that reservoir, not just a channel, a reservoir of grace, because a reservoir never empties of itself.
1: Yeah, I encourage married couples to use the confessional frequently. You know, not only if they're, you know, committing sin and pornography and things, but also in the way they talk to their kids, the way they talk to their spouse, the action that they take toward them, that your confession material may change from pre-marriage into marriage, but you need that reconciliation so you can be a source of grace to the family, and that's very important. Mm-hmm. Your fourth pillar then?
0: Is charitable authority, like we've talked about, to set the pace of self-giving love. What Adam basically did not do in the garden, what Jesus did in the garden. And if you, I mean, like, for example, you know, Adam in the garden, that Hebrew word for garden, actually, though, the Jewish poets and stuff would use the word garden as a symbol of woman. Mm-hmm. And so Adam was called not only to be the custodian, the kustos of a geographical plot of land, but of Eve, of mm-hmm. woman. And that's what every man's called to be. Jesus, on the night of his betrayal, he's in a garden. Mm-hmm. And he spills the seed of his blood in that garden, and he sets the pace of self-giving love so effectively all the way to Calvary that for the last two millennia, the bride wants to follow that pace of love, that pace of self-giving love. Mm-hmm. That's what charitable authority is all about, to lead by loving and love by leading. Mm-hmm. And so if there's no one to lead, no one will follow. And so we're called to stand guard as the shepherd who will lay down his life for his sheep. You know, Satan wants to bind the shepherd so the sheep will scatter. We can't have that.
1: Yeah. Great. That sounds good. It's a good start. We would like to encourage you to go to fathersofstjoseph.org, fathersofstjoseph.org, to find out more about some of this. And also the podcast is thecatholicgentleman.com, thecatholicgentleman.com. We'll come back in a couple of minutes. We want to get some of your comments and your questions to our guest, so please stay with us.

0: A young man renounces his wealth, then cares for lepers and receives the stigmata, the wounds of Christ. Hi, I'm Teresa Tomeo, welcoming you to the Unknown St. Francis of Assisi, an EWTN Learn series. We're going to explore the radical faith of this amazing saint from Italy. 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

0: I'd like to recommend another book by our guest. It's called The Rule, Counsels and Directives for Husbands and Fathers. 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That'd be one of his books. And then also his book, Custos, Total Consecration Through St. Joseph, The 33-Day Preparation for Fullness of Divine Sonship and Spiritual Fatherhood. And it's also by our guest, Devin Schott. It's item 5122-5122, also at EWTNRC.com. You ready for some questions?
1: Yeah.
0: Let's start off. We'll have Steve in Oregon. Steve, what's your question?
2: My question is, St. Joseph is the patron of work. If someone is having work problems and working is very hard for them, how can St. Joseph help them in this situation?
0: All right.
1: Okay, well, I think there's a couple things. First of all, we have to have a clear understanding of what work is for, right? Work, our occupation is at the service of our vocation. It's not the other way around. So I'm not defined by what I do for a living, but who I'm living for. So I'm working with excellence. That's the second thing. So first of all, my occupation, my work is at the service of my family. And that's, God will bless it, but it has to be in that order. Second, though, we do everything with excellence as St. Joseph would have, but we offer it to God. That's very, it's very important here, is many of us, we forget that we're supposed to sanctify our work. And how do we do that? Well, that's the difference between the worldly man and the man of the word. God says, I have sanctified them. Jesus says, sanctified them in the truth. Well, he wants to sanctify our work in the truth. And so when we offer to Jesus the pains, the struggles, the problems of work, and we give that to him, that's when the Lord can bless it and transform that into divine wine, into grace for others. So I think that first, understand what the role is, the purpose of your vocation is. Second of all, do everything with excellence, realizing you're going to hit limitations, especially with coworkers and employers. But then third, make sure you're offering every bit of it up so it can be sanctified. But then also, and I think this is interesting, sometimes I found this amidst really pious individuals, men, that they would be afraid to ask God to bless their work because they felt like it was too much about them. But that's the psalm, right? Grant success the work of our hands.
0: Yeah.
1: We are called to ask God to intervene and to bless the work of our hands. However, this demands that we give him something to work with. You think of the boy who had the 5 loaves and the 2 fishes. He gave Jesus his little, and then Jesus multiplies that. Same with the water that was transformed into wine at Cana Galilee. Jesus is in the business of multiplication and transformation with our little. But we must do our little with excellence, giving it to him. He'll bless it. He'll multiply it. He'll transform it.
0: Yeah, I would like to include in that it's a good idea to start each day with the morning offering.
1: Yeah.
0: That, you know, you offer all your prayers, works, sufferings, and joys, and that it's in union with Jesus that we offer it for the needs of the church and the world.
1: Absolutely.
0: And then your work is also a prayer. If you make that morning offering, and you can find, go online, you know, that's one of the good things to look for online. You can find the morning offering and other prayers and make that every day. First thing, you know, is what one priest used to tell his penitents here in Alabama. Before your feet hit the floor from bed, make that morning offering. And, you know, in that way, all the work that you do is something that you give to God. This becomes a prayer and something that is even beyond the good you're doing by excellent work.
1: Absolutely.
0: This is very important.
1: Yeah, and in addition to that, in that morning offering, what I like to do is at the end, so think about this. Mary and Joseph offered Jesus to God at that moment of presentation in the temple. They consecrated him to the Lord. Mm-hmm. And that word, hagios, they made him, hagios means sacred, but it actually means other or different. The temple in Jerusalem was hagios. It was different than any other building. We want to be different than the world in our work, in our families. And so I ask Mary and Joseph, as my parents in the order of grace, present me, consecrate me through Jesus, with Jesus, in Jesus, to God the Father, so that I might be hagios, so that my work may be hagios, it may be set apart. Because I think a lot of times, yes, we shouldn't be focused on our own personal greatness, but we should try to do great things for God. We should be magnanimous, mm-hmm. yet not seeking our own honors for our own sake, but to glorify God. And I think a great way to do that is place our life in the Blessed Mother and St. Joseph's hands and say, consecrate me, please, to the Lord.
0: We have a question from our studio audience. Sir, what is your question?
3: So my question is in regards to having patience you talked about. I know in my own life, I always find it hard to wait for God to do something. So you're talking about, how does St. Joseph help us to see the proper way to wait in patience for God?
1: Mm. Yeah, so, okay, well, to wait for patience in God is very important, because I think some people might take, there's extremes here. They might just wait and do nothing, but that's not the answer. Or they might take complete control and do everything. But what we need to do is first we need to pray and ask God what he wants us to do. And let's say God isn't, or we can't discern his voice. He's not responding. Then what do? It's patience and perseverance. It's the both and. So we wait on God, but we heighten our prayer. We intensify our prayer time. Like St. Ignatius of Loyola, in times of desolation, what are you supposed to do? Increase your prayer a little bit. Increase your sacrifice a little bit. Increase your examines a little bit. And that's what we're called to do, is persevere in that way. And this is the other thing in discernment. It's, if there's a door open, go through it until that door shuts. And what I mean is, if there's red flags and God's saying no, then don't go through the door. Or if you've gone through the door and then he shuts the next door, then you have to accept his answer. But I think it's a part of pressing forward with God, but waiting on God. It's a delicate balance, but it's patience and perseverance.
0: Yeah. And, in terms of his patience, think about being told to take a newborn and your young wife, to Egypt and find work.
1: Right.
0: In a place where you don't speak Coptic.
1: Right.
0: There's a Jewish community, but most of them spoke Greek. The local people spoke Coptic. How are you doing? With that's highly risky. But it's, you have to patiently use your skills to make a living in a foreign land until the guy that wants to murder your family dies.
1: Right.
0: That's not easy.
1: And what's so interesting about that passage is, it says that Joseph arose by night and took the child and his mother and fled Egypt. That night is, spiritually speaking, the dark night of fatherhood, where we're not living for the pomp and the circumstance and the accolades and to be noticed by the world, but it's the secret life of fatherhood that changes the world. My friend says that fatherhood is like the stud in the wall. You have the drywall, you don't see the stud behind it, but it holds up the wall, holds up the structure. The human father is established by God to hold up the structure of his marriage, his family, his parish even. And so we're called to be studs,
0: Yeah, I think you got to clarify what kind. And there's another factor too with that. A lot of times dads keep giving. They're working every day and they don't always get a thank you.
1: No. Right.
0: And sometimes there's even a lack of appreciation of how he's pouring himself out to give everything he works for to help the family. And, and you have to sometimes deal with that patiently.
1: So there's two things with that. Number one, he needs to set the example of gratitude. So thanking his wife for, okay, if she makes dinner or if she's working outside the home, thank her for how she's raising the kids. Thank her for the little things, because when she and the children see that, then they're going to learn that behavior. Mm-hmm. The second thing, though, is that could also be a spiritual result of him not being grateful to God for all the gifts that God's given him, right? Mm-hmm. So he needs to be grateful to God. And the more that he expresses his gratitude to God, I think that God will unleash gratitude from others in his life. Now, lastly, though, if it doesn't happen, that's a big cross, right? But he's not to flee his vocation because of it, nor is he to try to get accolades elsewhere. That's a sacrifice given unto God in secret. Yeah. And sometimes God can use that sacrifice to disperse or distribute more grace than even if his family notices and gives him the pat on the back.
0: Yeah. We have another caller. Hello, Mary?
4: Hello.
0: Hi, Mary. Calling from the Commonwealth of Massachusetts, right?
4: I can think of other names for it, but yes.
0: Well, we'll pass over that in silence. What can we do for you this fine day?
4: Well, thank you, Father. Thank you, Devin. I am a great fan of St. Joseph, and I've always wondered why he's depicted as an old man, probably void of all young men's desires. And why could he not have been a young man and, through the grace of God, overcome all these impulses?
1: Yeah, great question. Well, I believe he was a young man. And I don't believe that he was like 150 years old, bald, and, you know, resting on a cane, you know. And the reason I believe this is, just like what you were talking about, the flight to Egypt alone for a man who would be elderly and to be able to find, you know, work down in Egypt and provide for the family and all that, that would have been very, very difficult. Very difficult. So I do not think, and also I think the reason why that picture was painted of St. Joseph originally was because they couldn't believe that a man could actually overcome lust, you know, in the heart.
0: Though actually, it goes back to a book.
1: Okay.
0: Have you ever heard of the Proto-Evangelion of James?
1: Oh, yes. Yes. You're right. Exactly.
0: Yeah, and Mary, this is one more thing you can look up on the internet without even a purgatory charge. This book, the Proto-Evangelion of James, or the Proto-Gospel, or First Gospel of James, sometimes, depending on how they translate the title. This was a book written around 125 AD. It was not part of the New Testament, because all the apostles had died already. So the New Testament had to be from the witness of the apostles. But it seems that this was based on family recollections, the family that was living in Nazareth. There were a number of family members living in Nazareth well into the 200s. In fact, one of the emperors even arrested some of them, you know, later on for thinking they might be rebels. And they let them go because they weren't. But in that proto-gospel of St. James, or proto-evangelion, it shows that Joseph was an older man who was chosen because his staff sprouted into a lily. That's why you always see St. Joseph carrying a lily.
1: Right.
0: That comes from that, and that based on that, he was chosen to be the custodian of Mary as she came into her adolescence. So that's where that comes from. So that's the origin of it. And we
1: don't know for sure.
0: I don't know anything.
1: But St. Jose Maria Escriva believes that St. Joseph was a young man, you know, and I think that gives more testimony to the fact that we as men were called to be like St. Joseph in overcoming, yes, our biological testosterone drive, libido drives, but we're called to be pure of heart. And that's really what it means, one of the things that means to be a man. And so St. Joseph, chaste Joseph, is a great example of this.
0: Yeah. We have another question from our studio. Sir, what's your question?
5: I guess mine's kind of a twofold question. So for us brothers in Christ that aren't yet married, what would be, especially after having been married, what would be some of the biggest things that you would suggest we focus on? And also, what are some of the biggest attributes in a potential spouse that you suggest we look for?
1: Okay, so how, in a sense, how should we prepare for our spouse to be, and then what should we be looking for in our wife? So first of all, we were talking about this today. Make sure that you trust God the Father. Have an incredible relation with God the Father. Mm-hmm. Have an incredible relation with Jesus Christ. Have your prayer life in place. Frequent the sacraments. Make sure that you're living by God's grace and on God's grace. That's the first and foremost. Second is, begin the battle to defeat lust in the heart. and to love women properly. Mm-hmm. And then third is look for opportunities throughout your life for self-giving love, ways that you can be a gift rather than to take. That would be the ways I would say simply prepare, and then also pray for your future bride. Pray that she will be pure. Pray that she will be a godly woman. Now, what do you look for in a woman? Well, you can look on Facebook and Instagram and a lot of times find what you don't want, you know? But I think the one thing that I would say is make sure that you marry a woman who has respect for your spiritual authority and leadership. Because in this day and age, it's very difficult to come by. But my wife and I, we've written a book on marriage. It's going to come out in August with Sophia Press. And we did some interviews with a lot of different women across the nation. And what we found that one of their primary needs is, believe it or not, is they want their husband's spiritual leadership. Mm-hmm. So look for a woman who you know wants to be led, who wants to have you as the faithful priest of your family, and is actually going to be willing to partner with you and to allow you to lead.
0: One of the things, a couple of things I look for when I'm preparing couples for marriage is their ability to communicate. There's a certain stage of becoming intrigued with a woman and a woman with a man, where they start telling all about themselves. And, you know, guys are notoriously not very good about sharing about their lives, and this is not part. But when a woman triggers that response in a man, he begins, you know, telling her things he never told anybody else. That's good. But then he also has to listen to her.
1: Yes.
0: There's this mutual listening that goes on, and learning how to communicate in the ways distinctive of men and women. You know, women, you know, the average woman and the average man speak differently. They don't mean the same thing with certain words.
1: No.
0: You know, and the average man, for instance, speaks 12,000 words a day. The average woman speaks 26,000.
1: Wow.
0: The guy's usually about done when he comes home from work, and she's halfway there. You know, that's a difference that is hardwired.
1: Yeah.
0: It shows up at 4 months old and progresses. And this is where you learn how to deal with that aspect of each other and, you know, communicate and not communicate judgment. I always warn them. You can say, well, I just feel you're being very stupid. That's not a feeling.
1: No.
0: You know, that's a judgment that you're hiding behind the word I feel.
1: Right.
0: These, you know, learning how to speak to each other with great respect, but sharing your feelings without it being a judgment of the other, this is a skill.
1: Well, yeah, and I think this is where we can get into practicals of how to embrace woman. I mean, a weekly date night, you know? I mean, if you can't give 2 hours to your wife in a week, you know, without the phone, without Pokemon, okay? I mean, like, you know, eye contact, you know, and affirming her in her beauty and talking with her and listening to her. And that's what we found too. Well, so weekly date night and then 10 minutes couch time every night where you're not trying to solve her, not trying to, you know, cure her problems, but you're just listening to her. And that's what we found that women's biggest lament, if you believe this, women's biggest lament with their husbands is that they don't listen. They don't listen to them.
0: Yeah.
1: And so if we could just, and you know, that 24,000, 26,000 to 12,000, we don't have to do a lot of talking. We just have to learn to listen and follow the words to the heart to find out what the heart is speaking. That's the key to communication.
0: And I would offer ladies a little suggestion on encouraging men. When he comes home and he has a drink and a little snack, food and water.
1: Yeah.
0: You know?
1: Yeah.
0: You water them and feed them.
1: Yeah.
0: We're more ready. Same with little kids. How was school? Fine. But if you bring a snack and a drink in the car on the way home, then they'll chat.
1: Well, that's
0: so that's just a little.
1: Yeah, that's how Jesus did it. Oftentimes, his best teaching moments were around food.
0: Yeah. So that's a good idea. Again, I want to just remind people of your book, The Rule, Counsels and Directives for Husbands and Fathers, by our guest, Devin Schott. And it's item 5380 at EWTNRC.com. I asked a friend of mine who is a dad to read that, and he found it very, very helpful. They're helpful. Also, the other book, Christos, Total Consecration Through St. Joseph, the 33-day preparation for fullness of divine sonship and spiritual fatherhood. It's item 5122 at EWTNRC.com. That seems to be more a book to help a man embrace that silence that you talked as the first pillar, that you get a chance to pray for those 33 days of consecration.
1: Okay.
0: And you learn how to pray before God about your fatherhood. That's a very useful tool for consecration. Thank you for writing these books. You're doing a lot of other ministry, getting out there to talk to conferences and such. And thank you for being here with us tonight. And want to bless all of you. May the Lord bless you all and keep you and cause his face to shine upon you. May he lead you in all of your ways by his peace. May Almighty God bless you, the Father, the Son, and the Holy Spirit. Amen. And we can bring you guests like Devin and all the other shows we do, plus the other programs on this network and the specials, only because this network is brought to you by you. When Mother prayed about it, she had such a strong sense. She didn't want advertising. She wanted our Lord to inspire you to be generous and keep us in between your gas bill, your electric bill, and your cable bill. If you do that, we'll be able to pay all of our bills too. God bless you all, and thank you.

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1: I'm Veronica Dudo in Washington, D.C. Tonight on EWTN News Nightly, landslide victory. President Trump-backed candidates dominate primary elections, reaffirming the president's powerful influence over the Republican Party. Targeting Cuba, the U.S. intensifies pressure on Cuba as Marco Rubio issues a direct warning demanding major reforms from the island's regime. Contagion dilemma. With Ebola cases rising, health officials urgently debate whether the world faces a major new epidemic or a manageable outbreak. And global faith. Pope Leo XIV welcomes Armenian church leaders, emphasizing how the sacred liturgy unites global believers and sustains the Christian faith. These stories and more tonight.
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1: Thank you for being with us. Our top story tonight, President Donald Trump speaks out about negotiations with the Islamic Republic of Iran. He says we're in the final stages, adding we'll either have a deal or we're going to do something that is a little bit nasty. The president also reaffirms his stance that Iran can never have a nuclear weapon.
3: As your commander-in-chief, I could not be prouder of the great class of 2026. Congratulations.
1: President Donald Trump addresses graduates at the Coast Guard Academy in Connecticut. He says the U.S. military has decimated most of Iran's Air Force and Navy.
3: The only question is, do we go and finish it up, or are they going to be signing a document? Let's see what happens.
1: The president earlier spoke at Joint Base Andrews about negotiations with Iran. He wants the Islamic Republic to stop trying to block ships in the Strait of Hormuz.
3: We'd have to open the strait. That would open immediately. So we're going to give this one shot. I'm in no hurry. You know, everyone think, oh, the midterms, I'm in a hurry. I'm in no hurry. Ideally, I'd like to see a few people killed as opposed to a lot.
1: He hopes Iran's leaders will make a deal for the good of the people. Israel has also agreed to withhold fire. Trump earlier spoke with Prime Minister Benjamin Netanyahu.
3: And he'll do whatever I want him to do. He's a very, very good man. He'll do whatever I want him to do, and he's a great guy. To me, he's a great guy.
1: And the president's advice to the Coast Guard graduates, never give up.
3: I've learned a lot about life, but the one thing I've really learned is that perseverance, never quitting, never giving up is a big deal.
1: Some are calling it the power of Trump. In his latest victory, the president's handpicked candidate, Ed Gowrine, defeated Congressman Thomas Massie in a primary election in Kentucky. It was one of six primaries that took place last night throughout the country. Let's check in with Capitol Hill correspondent Eric Rosales about the results. Eric, the Kentucky primary was one of the most expensive in election history.
4: Oh, it certainly was, Veronica. We want to focus on Kentucky because overall ad spending topped more than $33 million, making it the most expensive House primary on record. President Donald Trump vowed to unseat Massie after the eight-term representative broke with him on issues including the release of the Epstein files and even denouncing the war in Iran. Less than an hour after the polls closed, the race was already called. Shortly afterwards, Congressman Thomas Massie conceded.
5: We stirred up something. There is a yearning in this country for somebody who will vote for principles over party. Bipartisanship, we need to bring this country together. There's too much of the uniparty in Washington, D.C. What we need is a unity party.
6: The race.
4: Former Navy SEAL Ed Gowrine pledged to take the party's agenda to Washington and work closely with the president.
7: I want to thank President Trump for his support, his endorsement, and his counsel as I navigated this campaign, which is a journey of unto itself, and for his courageous leadership of our nation at this critical time. Now my focus is on advancing the president's and the party's agenda to put America first and Kentucky always.
4: In Kentucky's Republican Senate primary, Trump-backed Congressman Andy Barr won the nomination to succeed retiring Senator Mitch McConnell. Barr says he's ready to take on any Democrat.
8: They want to turn Kentucky into the Commonwealth of Kamala. I will not let it happen. I will fight so it can never happen.
4: With the president not backing Senators Bill Cassidy, John Cornyn, and Congressman Thomas Massie, three men who disagreed with President Trump on issues, Speaker Mike Johnson was asked if any Republican's safe who challenges the president. The speaker says it's not about taking on the president, it's about the party's core values.
9: What is the Republican Party? It's individual freedom, limited government, the rule of law, peace through strength, fiscal responsibility, free markets, and human dignity. I don't ask much more of anybody, but you got to hold the core principles.
4: By the way, primaries also took place in Georgia and Alabama. In Georgia, Republicans will have a runoff on June 16th. Mike Collins and Derek Dooley will compete for the chance to take on Democratic Senator John Ossoff in November. And in Alabama, Congressman Barry Moore advanced to a runoff for the Republican nomination to replace Senator Tommy Tuberville, who won the GOP nomination for governor and will face off against Doug Jones in November. At the Capitol, Eric Rosales, EWTN News Nightly.
1: Joining us now to break down yesterday's massive primary results is Clifford Young, president of U.S. Public Affairs at Ipsos. Clifford, welcome back to the show.
10: It's great to be here.
1: What does the broad success of President Donald Trump-backed candidates across states like Kentucky, Georgia, Pennsylvania, and Alabama say about his continued influence over the Republican Party heading into the 2026 midterms?
10: Yeah, the Trump brand is very, very strong. This last round of primaries in these specific six states sort of reinforce what we've already seen, reinforce the trend that Trump and his brand are very strong. They are a sort of organizing force when it comes to the GOP, when it comes to the Republican base, and he continues to have success.
1: The GOP lawmakers who lost their primaries, like Representative Thomas Massie and Senator Bill Cassidy, they'll remain in their seats for another 6 months. Could that be a problem for the president's agenda?
10: Maybe on the margins, but I wouldn't expect a lot of legislative activity between now and the elections. Really, the focus of the administration should be on affordability and inflation. These are the critical issues that people, and more specifically, voters are really worried about.
1: Looking nationally, does this wave of Trump-backed wins indicate the Republican Party is becoming even more aligned with President Trump's political movement? And what could that mean for the direction of policy debates and even internal GOP divisions moving forward?
10: I think you'll have much more ideological alignment with the administration's agenda on the one hand. On the other, you'll have an administration that's less aligned with what the general population, what Americans in general want. Ultimately, it says little about what will happen on Election Day in November. The midterms are kind of a function of other sort of factors, like the economic scenario and the negative environment today. But ultimately, we should expect a more aligned GOP with the administration, maybe less aligned with what Americans in general want.
1: According to polls, the president's approval rating is low among voters, but of course, polling small groups does not always represent all voters. What's your take on voters choosing Trump-backed candidates recently?
10: Well, he's very strong with the Republican base. We've seen that in the electoral outcomes, but you also see that in the polling itself. He's polling in the 70s and even the 80s, still with Republicans, with that Republican MAGA base. Now, generally speaking, he's lost the support of independents, who will be very important for the general elections in November. Ultimately, that kind of conditions people's outlook on things. Americans are very upset and very worried about affordability, making ends meet. They blame the administration. They blame Republicans. Those are headwinds for Trump and Republicans. But with the base, he's shored up and still is holding strong.
1: And finally, are Senate Republicans unhappy with President Trump's last-minute endorsement of the Texas Attorney General Ken Paxton over Senator John Cornyn?
10: I think ultimately all Republicans that are in elected offices need to worry about Trump's endorsement. I think the electoral outcomes we've just seen over the last few primaries just kind of reinforce the fact that he has a tight grip on the party. I believe, at least in the short term, leading up to the elections, that is the midterms in November, we should have a lot of alignment between Republicans and the administration, and more specifically Trump. So I think there's a wait and see among many Republicans that won't try to say too much because they're worried about the power of ultimately the presidency.
1: Well, we'll continue to watch it, and we know that you will as well. Clifford Young, thanks so much.
10: Thank you so much.
1: Tensions between Washington, D.C. and Havana spike after the U.S. Justice Department formally indicted the former Cuban leader Raul Castro. The DOJ charges Castro with conspiracy to kill U.S. nationals, destruction of aircraft, and four separate counts of murder. The charges are linked to Castro's role as defense minister during the 1996 shootdown of civilian planes. This as Washington restricts financial flows and warns that Havana's political model is unsustainable. Today, Secretary of State Marco Rubio issued a direct warning.
11: En Estados Unidos estamos listos para abrir un nuevo capítulo en la relación entre nuestra gente y nuestros países. Y actualmente, lo único que se interpone en el camino hacia un mejor futuro son quienes controlan su país.
1: The unofficial start to summer is expected to break records, with 45 million Americans predicted to travel this Memorial Day weekend. Nearly 40 million people will hit the roads, while over 3.5 million travelers will take to the skies to enjoy cheaper, early booked airfares. If you are driving during the long holiday weekend, expect the heaviest gridlock on Thursday and Friday afternoons, with Sunday offering the lightest traffic. And if you're planning to hit the roads, you'll dig a little deeper into your pocket. Gas prices are nearing their highest levels in nearly 4 years, with the national average at $4.56 a gallon. But there's some good news, as prices are expected to drop slightly by Monday. Still, experts say this will be the second most expensive Memorial Day weekend on record. We have a lot more still to come on EWTN News Nightly. Global alarm. An Ebola outbreak in Africa sparks emergency action worldwide. Could it spread farther? We ask an expert. And a new wave of gang violence grips Haiti. What do we know tonight?
12: 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And at the heart of that is defending the dignity of every human life. From the very beginning, Mother Angelica built this network on a deep trust in God's providence and a fearless commitment to proclaiming the truth. If you believe in that mission, I'd like to ask you to consider making a donation today. We look to Mary as our example. Her yes at the Annunciation reminds us of the sacredness of the life she carried and inspires us to stand up for every life, from conception to natural death, as a gift from God. Through our updated EWTN News website, we're able to bring you real-time coverage rooted in Catholic teaching. 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
1: Russian President Vladimir Putin and Chinese leader Xi Jinping have met to showcase a powerful united front just days after President Trump's visit to China. The two superpowers signed over 40 cooperation agreements focusing on energy trade like oil and gas. Xi described their strategic ties as having reached the highest level in history. The meeting signals a challenge to Washington, with both leaders openly criticizing Western sanctions amid the ongoing war in Iran. The World Health Organization has officially declared a global health emergency following a rapidly spreading Ebola outbreak in the Democratic Republic of the Congo and Uganda. Over 500 suspected cases and more than 130 deaths have been reported. Health officials warn that currently there are no approved vaccine or specific treatments available for this rare strain. The virus has been reported at major transit hubs and has even crossed the border into Uganda. The U.S. and European nations are already implementing strict travel restrictions and have enhanced airport screenings. To talk to us about this outbreak, we are joined by infectious disease specialist Dr. Robert Tabali. Thank you so much for coming on.
14: Great to be with you today.
1: There is always fear during an outbreak. How contagious is this virus, and what are the primary modes of transmission?
14: Well, the initial contagion is blood and respiratory secretions, but as a patient evolves in their illness over a number of weeks, possibly, they become more contagious.

0: fluids and nutritional support.
1: Hearing what this does to the body can be alarming for some people. You have extensive expertise in infectious disease. What are the early symptoms of Ebola that health workers and the public should be looking for?
0: Well, the early symptoms are like almost any other viral illness, which are flu-like symptoms: headache, fever, sore throat, abdominal pain usually precedes everything. And then the abdominal pain gets progressively worse. Patients can become dehydrated because the virus itself causes the integrity of the vasculature to leak fluids into the tissues, and you lose the fluids inside the intravascular space. So patients can enter a period of delirium and then unconsciousness, and they can begin to hemorrhage both from their GI tract internally and other areas through their pulmonary system. They can lose the ability to breathe because of fluid buildup in the lungs. It's a very horrible disease, to be quite honest.
1: Currently, they are screening measures at international airports, but the virus has already reached major transit hubs and cross borders. What is your assessment of a global threat?
0: Well, since these areas are regionally high traffic areas, the people who were initially infected were thought to be minors that migrated into the northeast province of Congo to work in a gold mine. And they came from other countries such as Uganda and even down in South Sudan. But the more that this might break into areas with high international flux of traffic, that would be of greater concern. One of my great concerns is that, similar to what happened in the 1990s, when CDC officials that were on the ground working to help control the outbreak, they bumped into Iraqi nationals that were getting tissue samples and blood samples. And it's my concern that the Iranians could try to support someone in this fashion for a bioterrorism effect.
1: Health agencies are concerned because this current outbreak involves the rare strain, which does not have approved vaccine, plus what you just mentioned there. How does this complicate containment efforts on the ground, and what medical alternatives exist?
0: Well, the most important thing would be for people to stay self-quarantined, if at all possible, and a lack of circulation in country. But people by nature don't like to do that because we have nothing else other than quarantining, keeping contacts and contacts of people with Ebola from circulating in public. There can be a time when patients, as I said before, develop respiratory symptoms. They can cough and expel droplets, which could be infectious at that time. Initially, they aren't, but they do develop infectivity over time as someone progresses in the disease. So if you get someone in a large international, high flux airport, you know, this could spread out. But most of these infections, Ebola, occur in very heavily populated but very rural areas that don't have a high degree of international travel. The people internationally that got exposed to this, other than Ugandans and South Sudanese, are medical missionaries who, out of the kindness of their heart, were working in a Christian organization in Congo to help support the people medically. And those are the United States citizens that are either infected or exposed.
1: Dr. Robert Tibali, thank you.
0: You're welcome. God bless you all.
1: A new wave of gang violence in Haiti has left dozens dead and forced thousands to flee their homes. The brutality has triggered a severe humanitarian crisis. In Port-au-Prince, armed groups have looted shops and burned down houses. Over 2,000 newly displaced civilians have arrived with nothing except desperately looking for shelter. The World Food Program is on the ground rushing emergency food rations to families as gang warfare marks 5 years of chaos following the 2021 presidential assassination. Up next on EWTN News Nightly, a special guest who joined Pope Leo in St. Peter's Square today for a message of unity. We'll tell you coming up. Plus, what happened when the pontiff had to call customer service? We talked to his longtime friend.
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0: general audience today in St. Peter's Square, Pope Leo is accompanied by a special guest. His Holiness Aram I is Catholicos of the Great House of Cilicia of the Armenian Apostolic Church. He's one of the most prominent figures in Eastern Christianity. Pope Leo hosted him in a private audience earlier this week. Today, the Holy Father prayed for unity between the two churches.
1: Your Holiness, in these days when we prepare for Pentecost, I invoke the grace of the Holy Spirit upon your pilgrimage to the tombs of the Apostles Peter and Paul, and I invite all those present to pray fervently to the Lord that your visit and meetings may constitute a further step on the path towards full unity.
0: The Armenian Apostolic Church is headquartered in Lebanon. The Pope also prayed for peace in the country as fighting between Hezbollah and Israel has left many Christians caught in the middle. Pope Leo begins a new part of his catechetical series on the Second Vatican Council.
1: Il mistero di Cristo. La liturgia, in effetti,
0: the Holy Father began his teaching on Sacro Sanctum Concilium. It's the constitution on the sacred liturgy. He says the Council Fathers not only sought to reform the liturgical rites, but to also lead the Church to contemplate the mystery of Christ. He says it's through the liturgy that Christ sanctifies and unites us. Becoming the new leader of the Catholic Church means not just new responsibilities, but also lots of personal changes. For instance, what happens to your bank account when you become Pope? The Holy Father found out by calling customer service himself. We're happy to welcome Father Tom McCarthy, the Vocations Director for the Midwest Province of the Augustinians and a friend of the Holy Father. Thanks so much for coming on.
2: You're welcome. Good to be with you.
0: Now, this got a lot of press. Can you tell us briefly the story of how Pope Leo needed to call customer service?
2: It was very simple. It was about two months, maybe 3 months into his pontificate, that he called his bank to change his phone number. And, you know, he could have had someone else do that, and he did it himself. And he called and said, I'm Robert Prevost, and I want to change my phone number. And the customer service person did everything that was needed to be done, asked all the security questions. And then she said, oh, I'm sorry, sir, but you have to come in person. And he said, well, it's probably not, I can't do that. I can't, I'm living outside of the country. And she said, I'm sorry, this is what you got to do. And he said, well, would it matter if I told you I'm Pope Leo? And she hung up. I would have hung up. She probably thought it was a scam.
0: Right.
2: But it was funny. But what it shows is that Pope Leo is such, he's like us. We all encounter moments where things don't go our way. Or, as someone said with customer service, and I don't blame that lady at all. Again, I would have hung up. But it shows that he did this himself. And so finally they were able to work it out, and he was able to change his phone number. It's a simple little story.
0: It was, and it's really taken off. People are fascinated by it. As a longtime friend, what was your reaction when you first heard the story? And can you just talk a little bit about how this could impact people of any faith, you know, to see Pope Leo in this very human way?
2: Yes, he is one of the most humble people I know. He is a man who truly is in love with God and truly in love with the ministry he's being called to do. And this doesn't surprise any of us that know him, that he would do this on his own and that he wouldn't presume to know that he's someone, some big shot, no, I'm the Pope. No, he just did it himself. And it's things that you and I do every day, and everyone who's listening, we do little things like this every day. It's our normal way of growing, of who we are. And what it shows is nobody is surprised who knows Pope Leo that he did this.
0: When reflecting back, what has it been like knowing Pope Leo before he became the first American pontiff?
2: Well, he's one of the smartest people I know. He is a true Augustinian. He is a friend who trusted in me when he was provincial. He appointed me as president of St. Rita High School in Chicago. I was young. He took a chance on me, and it paid off. And I will always remember how he truly listens to people. He loves people, he enters into dialogue with people, and he listens. I think that's one of the best attributes any of us can have, if we listen to others.
0: Father Tom McCarthy, thank you so much.
2: You're welcome. God bless.
0: We thank you for watching tonight. Remember, you can follow us on social media, Facebook, X, YouTube, and Instagram at EWTN News Nightly. I'm Veronica Dudo. Good night and God bless.
3: I think that this story of ours with all the martyrs really, really dispels that the native peoples were oppressed, that the Spanish had come in and just taken over.
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3: In the glorious mysteries, we have not only Christ's victory in this world, but the coming of the Holy Spirit and the promise of eternal life.

0: In the name of the Father, and of the Son, and of the Holy Spirit. Amen. I believe in God, the Father Almighty, creator of heaven and earth, and in Jesus Christ, his only Son, our Lord, who was conceived by the Holy Spirit, born of the Virgin Mary, suffered under Pontius Pilate, was crucified, died, and was buried. He descended into hell. The third day he rose again from the dead, and he ascended into heaven, and is seated at the right hand of God, the Father Almighty, from whence he shall come to judge the living and the dead.
1: I believe in the Holy Spirit, the Holy Catholic Church, the communion of saints, the forgiveness of sins, the resurrection of the body, and life everlasting. Amen.
0: Our Father, who art in heaven, hallowed be thy name. Thy kingdom come, thy will be done, on earth as it is in heaven.
1: Give us this day our daily bread, and forgive us our trespasses, as we forgive those who trespass against us. And lead us not into temptation, but deliver us from evil. Amen.
0: Let us offer the next three Aves, that we will have an increase of faith, hope, and love. Hail Mary, full of grace, the Lord is with thee. Blessed art thou amongst women, and blessed is the fruit of thy womb, Jesus.
1: Holy Mary, Mother of God, pray for us sinners, now and at the hour of our death. Amen.
0: Hail Mary, full of grace, the Lord is with thee. Blessed art thou amongst women, and blessed is the fruit of thy womb, Jesus.
1: Holy Mary, Mother of God, pray for us sinners, now and at the hour of our death. Amen.
0: Hail Mary, full of grace, the Lord is with thee. Blessed art thou amongst women, and blessed is the fruit of thy womb, Jesus.
1: Holy Mary, Mother of God, pray for us sinners, now and at the hour of our death. Amen.
0: Glory be to the Father, and to the Son, and to the Holy Spirit.
1: As it was in the beginning, is now, and ever shall be, world without end. Amen.

0: The first glorious mystery, the resurrection. Our Father, who art in heaven, hallowed be thy name. Thy kingdom come, thy will be done, on earth as it is in heaven.
1: Give us this day our daily bread, and forgive us our trespasses, as we forgive those who trespass against us. And lead us not into temptation, but deliver us from evil. Amen.
0: Hail Mary, full of grace, the Lord is with thee. Blessed art thou amongst women, and blessed is the fruit of thy womb, Jesus.
1: Holy Mary, Mother of God, pray for us sinners, now and at the hour of our death. Amen.
0: Hail Mary, full of grace, the Lord is with thee. Blessed art thou amongst women, and blessed is the fruit of thy womb, Jesus.
1: Holy Mary, Mother of God, pray for us sinners, now and at the hour of our death. Amen.
0: Hail Mary, full of grace, the Lord is with thee. Blessed art thou amongst women, and blessed is the fruit of thy womb, Jesus.
1: Holy Mary, Mother of God, pray for us sinners, now and at the hour of our death. Amen.
0: Hail Mary, full of grace, the Lord is with thee. Blessed art thou amongst women, and blessed is the fruit of thy womb, Jesus.
1: Holy Mary, Mother of God, pray for us sinners, now and at the hour of our death. Amen.
0: Hail Mary, full of grace, the Lord is with thee. Blessed art thou amongst women, and blessed is the fruit of thy womb, Jesus.
1: Holy Mary, Mother of God, pray for us sinners, now and at the hour of our death. Amen.
0: Hail Mary, full of grace, the Lord is with thee. Blessed art thou amongst women, and blessed is the fruit of thy womb, Jesus.
1: Holy Mary, Mother of God, pray for us sinners, now and at the hour of our death. Amen.
0: Hail Mary, full of grace, the Lord is with thee. Blessed art thou amongst women, and blessed is the fruit of thy womb, Jesus.
1: Holy Mary, Mother of God, pray for us sinners, now and at the hour of our death. Amen.
0: Hail Mary, full of grace, the Lord is with thee. Blessed art thou amongst women, and blessed is the fruit of thy womb, Jesus.
1: Holy Mary, Mother of God, pray for us sinners, now and at the hour of our death. Amen.
0: Hail Mary, full of grace, the Lord is with thee. Blessed art thou amongst women, and blessed is the fruit of thy womb, Jesus.
1: Holy Mary, Mother of God, pray for us sinners, now and at the hour of our death. Amen.
0: Hail Mary, full of grace, the Lord is with thee. Blessed art thou amongst women, and blessed is the fruit of thy womb, Jesus.
1: Holy Mary, Mother of God, pray for us sinners, now and at the hour of our death. Amen.
0: Glory be to the Father, and to the Son, and to the Holy Spirit.
1: As it was in the beginning, is now, and ever shall be, world without end. Amen.
0: O my Jesus,
1: forgive us our sins.
0: Save us from the fires of hell.
1: Bring all souls to heaven, especially those in most need of thy mercy.
0: The second glorious mystery, the Ascension. The Ascension of Christ. Our Father, who art in heaven, hallowed be thy name. Thy kingdom come, thy will be done, on earth as it is in heaven.
1: Give us this day our daily bread, and forgive us our trespasses, as we forgive those who trespass against us. And lead us not into temptation, but deliver us from evil. Amen.
0: Hail Mary, full of grace, the Lord is with thee. Blessed art thou amongst women, and blessed is the fruit of thy womb, Jesus.
1: Holy Mary, Mother of God, pray for us sinners, now and at the hour of our death. Amen.
0: Hail Mary, full of grace, the Lord is with thee. Blessed art thou amongst women, and blessed is the fruit of thy womb, Jesus.
1: Holy Mary, Mother of God, pray for us sinners, now and at the hour of our death. Amen.
0: Hail Mary, full of grace, the Lord is with thee. Blessed art thou amongst women, and blessed is the fruit of thy womb, Jesus.
1: Holy Mary, Mother of God, pray for us sinners, now and at the hour of our death. Amen.
0: Hail Mary, full of grace, the Lord is with thee. Blessed art thou amongst women, and blessed is the fruit of thy womb, Jesus.
1: Holy Mary, Mother of God, pray for us sinners, now and at the hour of our death. Amen.
0: Hail Mary, full of grace, the Lord is with thee. Blessed art thou amongst women, and blessed is the fruit of thy womb, Jesus.
1: Holy Mary, Mother of God, pray for us sinners, now and at the hour of our death. Amen.
0: Hail Mary, full of grace, the Lord is with thee. Blessed art thou amongst women, and blessed is the fruit of thy womb, Jesus.
1: Holy Mary, Mother of God, pray for us sinners, now and at the hour of our death. Amen.
0: Hail Mary, full of grace, the Lord is with thee. Blessed art thou amongst women, and blessed is the fruit of thy womb, Jesus.
1: Holy Mary, Mother of God, pray for us sinners, now and at the hour of our death. Amen.
0: Hail Mary, full of grace, the Lord is with thee. Blessed art thou amongst women, and blessed is the fruit of thy womb, Jesus.
1: Holy Mary, Mother of God, pray for us sinners, now and at the hour of our death. Amen.
0: Hail Mary, full of grace, the Lord is with thee. Blessed art thou amongst women, and blessed is the fruit of thy womb, Jesus.
1: Holy Mary, Mother of God, pray for us sinners, now and at the hour of our death. Amen.
0: Hail Mary, full of grace, the Lord is with thee. Blessed art thou amongst women, and blessed is the fruit of thy womb, Jesus.
1: Holy Mary, Mother of God, pray for us sinners, now and at the hour of our death. Amen.
0: Glory be to the Father, and to the Son, and to the Holy Spirit.
1: As it was in the beginning, is now, and ever shall be, world without end. Amen.
0: O my Jesus, forgive us our sins, save us from the fires of hell, bring all souls to heaven, especially those in most need of thy mercy. The third glorious mystery. Scripture tells us explicitly that Mary was at the coming of the Holy Spirit. She really did not need to be there, because long ago the Holy Spirit had descended upon her at the Annunciation. She had lived her life in the presence of the Holy Spirit. One may meditate on the fact that she is there for us, that she is there that we may know how much we need the Holy Spirit in our lives. But she is also fittingly there for herself, for this is the great fulfillment of her mission in life. The Holy Spirit had overshadowed her, and now he overshadows the disciples of her Son. He overshadows us. Our Father, who art in heaven, hallowed be thy name. Thy kingdom come, thy will be done, on earth as it is in heaven.
1: Give us this day our daily bread, and forgive us our trespasses, as we forgive those who trespass against us. And lead us not into temptation, but deliver us from evil. Amen.
0: Hail Mary, full of grace, the Lord is with thee. Blessed art thou amongst women, and blessed is the fruit of thy womb, Jesus.
1: Holy Mary, Mother of God, pray for us sinners, now and at the hour of our death. Amen.
0: Hail Mary, full of grace, the Lord is with thee. Blessed art thou amongst women, and blessed is the fruit of thy womb, Jesus.
1: Holy Mary, Mother of God, pray for us sinners, now and at the hour of our death. Amen.
0: Hail Mary, full of grace, the Lord is with thee. Blessed art thou amongst women, and blessed is the fruit of thy womb, Jesus.
1: Holy Mary, Mother of God, pray for us sinners, now and at the hour of our death. Amen.
0: Hail Mary, full of grace, the Lord is with thee. Blessed art thou amongst women, and blessed is the fruit of thy womb, Jesus.
1: Holy Mary, Mother of God, pray for us sinners, now and at the hour of our death. Amen.
0: Hail Mary, full of grace, the Lord is with thee. Blessed art thou amongst women, and blessed is the fruit of thy womb, Jesus.
1: Holy Mary, Mother of God, pray for us sinners, now and at the hour of our death. Amen.
0: Hail Mary, full of grace, the Lord is with thee. Blessed art thou amongst women, and blessed is the fruit of thy womb, Jesus.
1: Holy Mary, Mother of God, pray for us sinners, now and at the hour of our death. Amen.
0: Hail Mary, full of grace, the Lord is with thee. Blessed art thou amongst women, and blessed is the fruit of thy womb, Jesus.
1: Holy Mary, Mother of God, pray for us sinners, now and at the hour of our death. Amen.
0: Hail Mary, full of grace, the Lord is with thee. Blessed art thou amongst women, and blessed is the fruit of thy womb, Jesus.
1: Holy Mary, Mother of God, pray for us sinners, now and at the hour of our death. Amen.
0: Hail Mary, full of grace, the Lord is with thee. Blessed art thou amongst women, and blessed is the fruit of thy womb, Jesus.
1: Holy Mary, Mother of God, pray for us sinners, now and at the hour of our death. Amen.
0: Hail Mary, full of grace, the Lord is with thee. Blessed art thou amongst women, and blessed is the fruit of thy womb, Jesus.
1: Holy Mary, Mother of God, pray for us sinners, now and at the hour of our death. Amen.
0: Glory be to the Father, and to the Son, and to the Holy Spirit.
1: As it was in the beginning, is now, and ever shall be, world without end. Amen.
2: O my Jesus, forgive us our sins, save us from the fires of hell, bring all souls to heaven, especially those in most need of thy mercy.
0: The fourth glorious mystery, the Assumption of the body and soul of the Blessed Virgin Mary into eternal life. Since the very earliest centuries of the Church, Christians in East and West have rejoiced in the knowledge that Mary, who had no sin, did not have to pay the price of sin, human death. She passed from this world by a process that scarcely can be called death. The ancient Church called it her falling asleep, the dormition. This dormition and passage into eternal life, this assumption of her whole being to be with her beloved Son, is the great promise to us that we also will someday be assumed. Christ rises from the dead and goes back into eternal glory, completely by his own power. Mary does not. She is a creature. Like each of us, she must be called. She must be assumed. And so her assumption is what we hope for. We will not rise from the dead by our own power. But we will believe that in the last day, body and soul, we will be assumed into eternal life. Our Father, who art in heaven, hallowed be thy name. Thy kingdom come, thy will be done, on earth as it is in heaven.
1: Give us this day our daily bread, and forgive us our trespasses, as we forgive those who trespass against us. And lead us not into temptation, but deliver us from evil. Amen.
0: Hail Mary, full of grace, the Lord is with thee. Blessed art thou amongst women, and blessed is the fruit of thy womb, Jesus.
1: Holy Mary, Mother of God, pray for us sinners, now and at the hour of our death. Amen.
0: Hail Mary, full of grace, the Lord is with thee. Blessed art thou amongst women, and blessed is the fruit of thy womb, Jesus.
1: Holy Mary, Mother of God, pray for us sinners, now and at the hour of our death. Amen.
0: Hail Mary, full of grace, the Lord is with thee. Blessed art thou amongst women, and blessed is the fruit of thy womb, Jesus.
1: Holy Mary, Mother of God, pray for us sinners, now and at the hour of our death. Amen.
0: Hail Mary, full of grace, the Lord is with thee. Blessed art thou amongst women, and blessed is the fruit of thy womb, Jesus.
1: Holy Mary, Mother of God, pray for us sinners, now and at the hour of our death. Amen.
0: Hail Mary, full of grace, the Lord is with thee. Blessed art thou amongst women, and blessed is the fruit of thy womb, Jesus.
1: Holy Mary, Mother of God, pray for us sinners, now and at the hour of our death. Amen.
0: Hail Mary, full of grace, the Lord is with thee. Blessed art thou amongst women, and blessed is the fruit of thy womb, Jesus.
1: Holy Mary, Mother of God, pray for us sinners, now and at the hour of our death. Amen.
0: Hail Mary, full of grace, the Lord is with thee. Blessed art thou amongst women, and blessed is the fruit of thy womb, Jesus.
1: Holy Mary, Mother of God, pray for us sinners, now and at the hour of our death. Amen.
0: Hail Mary, full of grace, the Lord is with thee. Blessed art thou amongst women, and blessed is the fruit of thy womb, Jesus.
1: Holy Mary, Mother of God, pray for us sinners, now and at the hour of our death. Amen.
0: Hail Mary, full of grace, the Lord is with thee. Blessed art thou amongst women, and blessed is the fruit of thy womb, Jesus.
1: Holy Mary, Mother of God, pray for us sinners, now and at the hour of our death. Amen.
0: Hail Mary, full of grace, the Lord is with thee. Blessed art thou amongst women, and blessed is the fruit of thy womb, Jesus.
1: Holy Mary, Mother of God, pray for us sinners, now and at the hour of our death. Amen.
0: Glory be to the Father, and to the Son, and to the Holy Spirit.
1: As it was in the beginning, is now, and ever shall be, world without end. Amen.
0: O my Jesus, forgive us our sins, save us from the fires of hell,
1: bring all souls to heaven, especially those in most need of thy mercy.
0: The fifth glorious mystery, the coronation of the Blessed Virgin as Queen of angels and saints. Our Father, who art in heaven, hallowed be thy name. Thy kingdom come, thy will be done, on earth as it is in heaven.
1: Give us this day our daily bread, and forgive us our trespasses, as we forgive those who trespass against us. And lead us not into temptation, but deliver us from evil. Amen.
0: Hail Mary, full of grace, the Lord is with thee. Blessed art thou amongst women, and blessed is the fruit of thy womb, Jesus.
1: Holy Mary, Mother of God, pray for us sinners, now and at the hour of our death. Amen.
0: Hail Mary, full of grace, the Lord is with thee. Blessed art thou amongst women, and blessed is the fruit of thy womb, Jesus.
1: Holy Mary, Mother of God, pray for us sinners, now and at the hour of our death. Amen.
0: Hail Mary, full of grace, the Lord is with thee. Blessed art thou amongst women, and blessed is the fruit of thy womb, Jesus.
1: Holy Mary, Mother of God, pray for us sinners, now and at the hour of our death. Amen.
0: Hail Mary, full of grace, the Lord is with thee. Blessed art thou amongst women, and blessed is the fruit of thy womb, Jesus.
1: Holy Mary, Mother of God, pray for us sinners, now and at the hour of our death. Amen.
0: Hail Mary, full of grace, the Lord is with thee. Blessed art thou amongst women, and blessed is the fruit of thy womb, Jesus.
1: Holy Mary, Mother of God, pray for us sinners, now and at the hour of our death. Amen.
0: Hail Mary, full of grace, the Lord is with thee. Blessed art thou amongst women, and blessed is the fruit of thy womb, Jesus.
1: Holy Mary, Mother of God, pray for us sinners, now and at the hour of our death. Amen.
0: Hail Mary, full of grace, the Lord is with thee. Blessed art thou amongst women, and blessed is the fruit of thy womb, Jesus.
1: Holy Mary, Mother of God, pray for us sinners, now and at the hour of our death. Amen.
0: Hail Mary, full of grace, the Lord is with thee. Blessed art thou amongst women, and blessed is the fruit of thy womb, Jesus.
1: Holy Mary, Mother of God, pray for us sinners, now and at the hour of our death. Amen.
0: Hail Mary, full of grace, the Lord is with thee. Blessed art thou amongst women, and blessed is the fruit of thy womb, Jesus.
1: Holy Mary, Mother of God, pray for us sinners, now and at the hour of our death. Amen.
0: Hail Mary, full of grace, the Lord is with thee. Blessed art thou amongst women, and blessed is the fruit of thy womb, Jesus.
1: Holy Mary, Mother of God, pray for us sinners, now and at the hour of our death. Amen.
0: Glory be to the Father, and to the Son, and to the Holy Spirit.
1: As it was in the beginning, is now, and ever shall be, world without end. Amen.
0: O my Jesus, forgive us our sins, save us from the fires of hell.
1: Bring all souls to heaven, especially those in most need of thy mercy.
0: Hail, Holy Queen, Mother of mercy, our life, our sweetness, and our hope. To thee do we cry, poor banished children of Eve. To thee do we send up our sighs, mourning and weeping in this valley of tears. Turn then, most gracious Advocate, thine eyes of mercy toward us, and after this our exile, show unto us the blessed fruit of thy womb, Jesus. O clement, O loving, O sweet Virgin Mary, pray for us, O Holy Mother of God,
1: that we may be made worthy of the promises of Christ.
0: Let us pray. O God, whose only begotten Son, by his life, death, and resurrection, has purchased for us the rewards of eternal life, grant, we beseech thee, that meditating on these mysteries of the Most Holy Rosary of the Blessed Virgin Mary, we may imitate what they contain and obtain what they promise, through the same Christ our Lord. Amen. May the divine assistance remain always with us, and may the souls of the faithful departed, through the mercy of God, rest in peace. Amen. May the Holy Virgin bless you with her loving child, this day and forever. In the name of the Father, and of the Son, and of the Holy Spirit. Amen.
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12: 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Looking back over his life, David is able to rejoice even in his failings. Today, Father Mike draws our attention to how he's able to recognize the good and the bad in his life and thank the Lord for all of it.
6: Hi, my name is Father Mike Schmitz, and you're listening to The Bible in a Year, where we encounter God's voice and live life through the lens of Scripture. Using the Great Adventure Bible timeline, we'll read all the way from Genesis to Revelation, discovering how the story of salvation unfolds and how we fit into that story today. The Great Adventure Bible Timeline was developed by Jeff Cavins and is provided by Ascension, who produced and funded this program. It is day 140. My gosh, awesome. So good. We're reading from 2 Samuel chapter 22. That's 2 Sam 22 and 1 Chronicles chapter 27. We're also praying today, Psalm 41. We're getting to the end of these books. In fact, we only have, I think, 2 days left after this with 1 Chronicles and 2 Samuel before we go into 1 Kings and 2 Chronicles. So that's pretty fun. So here we are at the end of Samuel and at the end of 1 Chronicles. 2 Samuel, 1 Chronicles. Golly, here we go. The second book of Samuel, chapter 22, David's Song of Thanksgiving. And David spoke to the Lord the words of this song on the day when the Lord delivered him from the hand of all his enemies and from the hand of Saul. He said, "The Lord is my rock and my fortress and my deliverer. My God, my rock in whom I take refuge, my shield and the horn of my salvation, my stronghold and my refuge, my Savior, you save me from violence. I call upon the Lord who is worthy to be praised, and I am saved from my enemies. For the waves of death encompassed me, the torrents of perdition assailed me, the cords of Sheol entangled me, the snares of death confronted me. In my distress, I called upon the Lord, to my God I called. From his temple he heard my voice, and my cry came to his ears. Then the earth reeled and rocked, the foundations of the heavens trembled and quaked because he was angry. Smoke went up from his nostrils and devouring fire from his mouth. Glowing coals flamed forth from him. He bowed the heavens and came down. Thick darkness was under his feet. He rode on a cherub and flew. He was seen upon the wings of the wind. He made darkness around him his canopy, thick clouds, a gathering of water. Out of the brightness before him, coals of fire flamed forth. The Lord thundered from heaven, and the Most High uttered his voice. And he sent out arrows and scattered them, lightning and routed them. Then the channels of the sea were seen. The foundations of the world were laid bare at the rebuke of the Lord, at the blast of the breath of his nostrils. He reached from on high. He took me. He drew me out of many waters. He delivered me from my strong enemy, from those who hated me, for they were too mighty for me. They came upon me in the day of my calamity, but the Lord was my stay. He brought me forth into a broad place. He delivered me because he delighted in me. The Lord rewarded me according to my righteousness. According to the cleanness of my hands, he recompensed me. For I have kept the ways of the Lord and have not wickedly departed from my God. For all his ordinances were before me, and from his statutes I did not turn aside. I was blameless before him, and I kept myself from guilt. Therefore, the Lord has recompensed me according to my righteousness, according to my cleanness in his sight. With the loyal, you show yourself loyal. With the blameless man, you show yourself blameless. With the pure, you show yourself pure. And with the wicked, you show yourself perverse. You deliver a humble people, but your eyes are upon the haughty to bring them down. Yes, you are my lamp, O Lord, and my God lightens my darkness. Yes, by you I can crush a troop, and by my God I can leap over a wall. This God, his way is perfect. The promise of the Lord proves true. He is a shield for all who take refuge in him. For who is God but the Lord? And who is a rock except our God? This God is my strong refuge and has made my way safe. He made my feet like deer's feet and set me secure on the heights. He trains my hands for war so that my arms can bend a bow of bronze. You have given me the shield of your salvation, and your help made me great. You gave a wide place for my steps under me, and my feet did not slip. I pursued my enemies and destroyed them and did not turn back though they were consumed. I consumed them. I thrust them through so that they did not rise. They fell under my feet. For you girded me with strength for the battle. You made my assailants sink under me. You made my enemies turn their backs to me, those who hated me, and I destroyed them. They looked, and there was none to save. They cried to the Lord, but he did not answer them. I beat them fine as the dust of the earth. I crushed them and stamped them down like the mire of the streets. You delivered me from the strife of the peoples. You kept me as the head of the nations. People whom I had not known served me. Foreigners came cringing to me. As soon as they heard of me, they obeyed me. Foreigners lost heart and came trembling out of their fastnesses. The Lord lives, and blessed be my rock, and exalted be my God, the rock of my salvation, the God who gave me vengeance and brought down peoples under me, who brought me out from my enemies. You exalted me above my adversaries. You delivered me from men of violence. For this I will extol you, O Lord, among the nations, and sing praises to your name. Great triumphs he gives to his king, and shows mercy to his anointed, to David and his descendants forever. The first book of Chronicles, chapter 27, the military divisions. This is the list of the people of Israel, the heads of fathers' houses, the commanders of thousands and hundreds, and their officers who served the king in all matters concerning the divisions that came and went month after month throughout the year, each division numbering 24,000. Jashobeam, the son of Zabdiel, was in charge of the first division in the first month. In his division were 24,000. He was a descendant of Perez and was chief of all the commanders of the army of the first month. Dodai, the Ahohite, was in charge of the division of the second month. In his division were 24,000. The third commander for the third month was Benaiah, the son of Jehoiada the priest, as chief. In his division were 24,000. This is the Benaiah, who was a mighty man of the 30 and in command of the 30. Amizabad, his son, was in charge of his division. Asahel, the brother of Joab, was fourth for the fourth month. And his son, Zebadiah, after him, in his division were 24,000. The fifth commander for the fifth month was Shamhuth, the Izrahite. In his division were 24,000. Sixth for the sixth month was Ira, son of Ikesh, the Tekoite. In his division were 24,000. Seventh for the seventh month was Helez, the Pelonite, of the sons of Ephraim. In his division were 24,000. Eighth for the eighth month was Sibbekai, the Hushathite, of the Zerahites. In his division were 24,000. Ninth for the ninth month was Abiezar of Anathoth, a Benjaminite. In his division were 24,000. Tenth for the tenth month was Mahari of Notophah, of the Zerahites. In his division were 24,000. 11th for the 11th month was Benaiah of Pirathon, of the sons of Ephraim. In his division were 24,000. 12th for the 12th month was Heldai, the Netophathite, of Othniel. In his division were 24,000. Leaders of the tribes. Over the tribes of Israel, for the Reubenites, Eleazar, the son of Zikri, was chief officer. For the Simeonites, Shephatiah, the son of Maacah. For Levi, Hashabiah, the son of Kemuel. For Aaron, Zadok. For Judah, Elihu, one of David's brothers. For Issachar, Omri, the son of Michael. For Zebulun, Ishmaiah, the son of Obadiah. For Naphtali, Jeremoth, the son of Azriel. For the Ephraimites, Hoshea, the son of Azaziah. For the half-tribe of Manasseh, Joel, the son of Pedaiah. For the half-tribe of Manasseh in Gilead, Ido, the son of Zechariah. For Benjamin, Jaasiel, the son of Abner. For Dan, Azarel, the son of Jeroham. These were the leaders of the tribes of Israel. David did not number those below 20 years of age, for the Lord had promised to make Israel as many as the stars of heaven. Joab, the son of Zeruiah, began to number, but did not finish. Yet wrath came upon Israel for this, and the number was not entered in the chronicles of King David. Stewards and counselors. Over the king's treasuries was Asmaveth, the son of Adiel, and over the treasuries in the country, in the cities, in the villages, and in the towers, was Jonathan, the son of Uzziah. And over those who did the work in the field for tilling the soil was Ezri, the son of Chelub. And over the vineyards was Shimei, the Ramathite. And over the produce of the vineyards for the wine cellars was Zabdi, the Shiphmite. Over the olive and sycamore trees in the Shephelah was Baal-Hanan, the Gederite. And over the stores of oil was Joash. Over the herds that pastured in Sharon was Shitrai, the Sharonite. Over the herds in the valleys was Shaphat, the son of Adlai. Over the camels was Obil, the Ishmaelite. And over the she-donkeys was Jediah, the Moronathite. Over the flocks was Jaziz, the Hagrite. All these were stewards of King David's property. Jonathan, David's uncle, was a counselor. Being a man of understanding and a scribe, he and Jehiel, the son of Hakmonai, attended the king's sons. Ahithophel was the king's counselor, and Hushai the Archite was the king's friend. Ahithophel was succeeded by Jehoiada, the son of Benaiah, and Abiathar. Joab was commander of the king's army. Psalm 41, assurance of God's help and a plea for healing. To the choirmaster, a psalm of David. Blessed is he who considers the poor. The Lord delivers him in the day of trouble. The Lord protects him and keeps him alive. He is called blessed in the land. You do not give him up to the will of his enemies. The Lord sustains him on his sickbed. In his illness, you heal all his infirmities. As for me, I said, O Lord, be gracious to me. Heal me, for I have sinned against you. My enemies say of me in malice, when will he die and his name perish? And when one comes to see me, he utters empty words while his heart gathers mischief. When he goes out, he tells it abroad. All who hate me whisper together about me. They imagine the worst for me. They say, a deadly thing has fastened upon him. He will not rise again from where he lies. Even my bosom friend, in whom I trusted, who ate of my bread, has lifted his heel against me. But you, O Lord, be gracious to me, and raise me up, that I may repay them. By this I know that you are pleased with me, and that my enemy has not triumphed over me. But you have upheld me because of my integrity, and set me in your presence forever. Blessed be the Lord, the God of Israel, from everlasting to everlasting. Amen and amen. Father in heaven, we do give you praise, and we do give you glory, and we bless your name, we praise your name, and holiness and all glory is yours. All praise and thanksgiving belongs to you for who you are and for what you've done in our lives. And so, Lord, preserve us from resentment, preserve us from corruption, and preserve us from despair and discouragement. Help us to be filled with your courage, to be filled with your grace, and therefore to be able to let our lives be signs of praise and signs of thanksgiving. In Jesus' name we pray. Amen. In the name of the Father, and of the Son, and of the Holy Spirit. Amen. So there's a couple of things. We're getting to the end of the story of David, right? So not only in 2 Samuel, but also in 1 Chronicles, because we will soon be transitioning from David to Solomon, both in both books. And so what we're getting is we're getting kind of these wrap-ups. And so you might have noticed that in 2 Samuel chapter 22, it is very familiar, very similar to Psalm 18. In fact, I want to say word for word, but it's kind of like he's Psalm 18 part two or Psalm 18 redone. And it is really remarkable for a couple of reasons. Well, for many reasons. It's the word of God. That's the main reason. But also because of this, because Psalm 18 is a Psalm of David after he's delivered from his enemies and from Saul. And so this is kind of like early on in David's career. This is early on in David's kingship, essentially, where he gives God praise for how God has delivered him from his enemies. But here in 2 Samuel chapter 22, this is a very similar Psalm to Psalm 18. I mean, it's so similar. That's not a bad thing. That's, in fact, it's such a good thing, because what it reveals here's David at the end of his life. And what is he doing at the end of his life? He's giving God praise again. You know, it's such a temptation for a lot of us, I think, to recognize that, okay, here's the defeat of the obstacle in front of us. Here is the achievement. Here's the victory. And here's the beginning of a new page. Here's the beginning of a new story. Here's the beginning of a new chapter. That's what David had when he wrote Psalm 18, all the people who oppose me, including King Saul, they have now been defeated. And now I'm beginning this new life, the reign of King David. And it's one thing to give out praise, defeat of his enemies, beginning of a new chapter. It is an entirely different thing to give God praise at the end of one's life. Because there is no chapter. There's no next chapter for David. This is the last chapter in David's life on earth. In 2 Samuel, we have two more chapters, but this is the last chapter in David's life on earth. And he could look back on his life and say, it's done, and now I'm sick, and I'm getting old, and the Lord's abandoned me because I'm dying, and all these kind of things. But what does he say? He says, no, the Lord, he lifted me up. He saved me because he loves me. He delights in me. And he makes me holy. I mean, in fact, here's David at the end of his life, where not only all of his history is laid out, like all of his victories, all of his accomplishments as the king, uniting the kingdom of Israel, but also all of David's failures are behind him. Except we're going to hear in 2 days from now, we're going to hear a couple of David's last failure at the end of his life. But all these other failures are behind him. And he looks back over his life and he can still rejoice. See, this is remarkable. Not only This is so big. It's so important for us, right? Because many times we can look back and see the victory. We can look, here's the next page, into the next chapter, the next part of my life. But at a certain point in our lives, we have to look back and say, not only the victories. I don't just see the victories. I also see, here is where I've massively failed. Here is where I have screwed up my life. Here is where I said no to the Lord. Here is where he had to redeem me once again because of the evilness in my heart, because of the wickedness in my choices. And David knows, he knows absolutely so clearly of the wickedness that has been in his life. And that's why is one of the lines in 2 Samuel 22. It utters these words and it says, this is so good. Your help made me great. Your help made me great is the Revised Standard Version translation. Your help made me great. I have the Great Adventure Bible. You can see that there's a little T next to the word help, and that references that's another translation of the Hebrew word there. And the other translation is the word gentleness. Your gentleness made me great. Here's David talking to God. Again, knowing his brokenness, knowing his past, knowing his wickedness, his own personal wickedness. But God, what did your gentleness made me great? Your goodness made me great. Your help made me great. And part of that is, okay, your grace. Because once again, let's do this. David knows his brokenness. David knows, and it's been on full display, the way in which his sin. I mean, think about this. We could be very much on

challenge for so many of us in our lives, to be able to look back and to tell the truth, the good and the bad, to acknowledge it, the good and the bad, to recognize here's the evil that I have done. Here's the way I needed God's grace. Here's the victories that he's won for me. And now also to get through all of that, to live through an entire life and not become resentful. That is an accomplishment. To live through an entire life and to not have become bitter is an accomplishment. To get to the end of one's life knowing this is the last chapter of my life and to be able to look back and give God praise, this is what he's doing. Tomorrow we're going to get even, not, I don't want to say even better, but tomorrow we're going to see how David not just praises God for what he's done, he also praises the people around him for what they've done for him and what they've done for Israel. Again, to get to the end of one's life, or even to get to the end of a person's day or week or a chapter in one's life, and to choose gratitude, to choose praise there, when so many of us, after battles, could choose resentment. So many of us, after battles, after struggles, could choose corruption, to live through life and not be corrupted by it. That's a miracle. To get through this world and not be corrupted by it, that's a miracle. And here's David at the end of his life, after all the battles, all the struggles, all the heartache, all the failure, the people around him and his personal failure, and to not be corrupted by that. It's a miracle. It's incredible. And so that's what we pray for as well, that we can acknowledge the good and the bad of our past, and that we can acknowledge the good and the bad in our hearts right now, that we can get to the end of this day or the end of this week or the end of this season and tell the truth and not be corrupted by that. That's a gift of God. That's a grace to be given. And so we can't do it on our own. We, as you know, I'm going to say this, you know, that because we can't do it on our own, we need prayer. We need grace. And so we need to pray for each other. And that's what we do every single day. You are not alone in this. This is not your solo journey through the Bible in 365 days. This is our journey through the Bible in 365 days, because it is day 140. And you have a community of people around you right now. Please know this. You have a community of people who you might not even know. You might know some of them, but they are praying for you. And so they're praying that you are able to look back on your past and acknowledge the good and bad and give God praise, to give God thanks, to be able to live through storms and not be corrupted by them, to know of the brokenness in your own heart and even in the hearts of the people around you and not be resentful of that. That is a miracle. So we're praying. We are praying for a miracle to be alive in every one of our hearts, every one of our lives right now. I'm praying for you. Please pray for me and pray for each other as well. My name is Father Mike. I cannot wait to see you tomorrow. God bless.

0: That was day 140 of Bible in a Year with Father Mike Schmitz. And now we'd like to share audio from a video called Why Be Catholic and Not Just Christian with Father Mike from the Ascension Presents YouTube channel.
1: Hi, my name is Father Mike Schmitz, and this is Ascension Presents. I get asked a lot of times, Father, so you're Catholic, right? I'm like, yeah, I am. They say, so what's the difference? What's the main difference between like the Catholic Church and any of the other like Protestant denominations or non-Catholic churches? Maybe it would be this. Maybe it would be authority. I know that's a bad word. For many of us, we don't like it. We're like, ugh, authority. That doesn't sit right with me. What do you mean authority? I would say this, that the church has the ability to teach us. They teach authoritatively. The church has the ability to teach us in the name of Jesus, in the power of the Holy Spirit, to the glory of God the Father, that the church has the ability to tell us this is true, that's not true. That the church has the ability to establish doctrine. And I'm not talking about some invisible kind of like universal body of believers. I'm talking about the church that Jesus himself founded back in Matthew chapter 16. Jesus looks at Simon and says, Simon, your name is now Peter, rock. And upon this rock, I will build my church. And the gates of hell will not prevail against it. He goes on to say, I'll give you the keys to the kingdom of heaven. Now, here's the interesting thing that you may or may not know. Jesus came to establish the kingdom, right? But it's not an invisible kingdom. Why? Because we can look that Jesus as the king establishes the kingdom. But when he says to Peter, no, you know, Simon, now Peter, says, I'll give you the keys to the kingdom, et cetera, et cetera. He's referencing Isaiah, the book of the prophet Isaiah. And in Isaiah, there is this role in the kingdom. There's a role. There's the king, obviously. But there's also the prime minister, the al-Habait, the one who's the overseer. That when the king is gone, this person is in charge. This person has the authority of the king. It says that in Isaiah chapter 20.

0: And it's almost word for word what Jesus gives to Peter, the keys to the kingdom of heaven. He gives the church a visible structure and an actual hierarchy. And he says, you can actually teach now. Teach in my name. The Holy Spirit will lead you into all truth. Be able to teach in my name. And this is exactly what happens. In the Acts of the Apostles, chapter 15, there's this big crisis. And the crisis is the apostles had been evangelizing the Jews. So basically, they were all Jews. And they realized Jesus is the fulfillment of Judaism. Jesus is the Messiah we've been waiting for. They've been so they're sharing the good news with Jewish people. It was awesome. But then they realized, because Peter had a vision and Paul was called to do this too, that they were called to bring the gospel to non-Jews, which is amazing and good because I'm a non-Jew and I get to be brought in, right, to the people of God. The question came up, okay, so when you evangelize Jews, all they need to get is baptized because they're already circumcised. They're already in the old covenant. So in order to be brought into the fulfillment of the covenant, the new covenant, they just have to be baptized. But if you're evangelizing Gentiles, question, do they first have to be circumcised and then be baptized, or can they just be baptized? Now you can see at least two ways why this would be a very important question. One is if you were an adult Gentile man, this would kind of be a big question you would want answered before you, do I have to do this, or is this kind of optional? You want that resolved ahead of time. But secondly, and even more importantly, if I need to get circumcised in order to get baptized and I'm not, that means I'm not saved. Like, do we have to do this in order to be saved is the big question. The problem is Jesus never taught about that. The Bible never teaches about this. And this is the problem with a thing called sola scriptura or Bible alone. You know, one of the pillars of the Reformation was this idea that Bible alone, scriptural, you don't need the church, only need Bible alone. What about when the Bible doesn't teach something? What do we do? Well, what happened was in Acts chapter 15, the apostles came together. And again, I'm not saying some loose kind of invisible church, but the actual structure of the church, those apostles, the people that Jesus himself called, Peter as the Pope, Paul and Barnabas, you have this body of the church. And the church gets together and they discuss and they debate and they pray. And then they decided, they said, it seems to the Holy Spirit and to us that we should not impose this on Gentiles. They do not have to be circumcised in order to be baptized. And in that moment, we can see in the Bible that the church, again, the visible church, the structure of the church, the governance of the church has the ability to teach. And not just to teach, but to teach definitively, not merely optionally. And if you're a student of history, you see that this is not the only time. In fact, the church has to do this again and again and again, because people pick up the Old Testament and pick up the New Testament scriptures, which also the church gave us, another video, by the way. And they say, well, I come to the conclusion that Jesus isn't really God. I mean, he's clearly God. I mean, he came to earth. He rose from the dead. He's clearly God. I think he only looked like human. That was a heresy called Docetism. In fact, it was one of the earliest heresies, was that Jesus was fully God, but he wasn't fully man. In the church, again, not this generic, invisible church, but the actual physical structure, hierarchy of the church said that's incorrect. Other people came along and said, well, he's fully human, but maybe he's only like partly God, like quasi-God, like the Arians. And the church came together in Council of Nicaea 325, and they said, no, Jesus is fully God and fully man. Two natures, human and divine, in one divine person. Now, every Christian in the world believes that. Why? Because in some way, whether they admit it or not, every single Christian in the world believes that the Catholic Church has the authority to teach. Every Christian who believes in the Trinity, that God is Father, Son, and Holy Spirit, co-equal, co-eternal, that no one's greater than the other, believes that because of the authority of the Catholic Church. Because the church came together in the Council of Nicaea, the Council of Constantinople, and all the other church councils and declared this, that this is the interpretation of the text. And we need that. Here's the crazy thing. We need that so badly. Okay, here's a little mental exercise. Imagine that you're God. For some of you, this will not be the first time today that you did this. And it's so important to you that the people you created know who you truly are, that they don't get you wrong. And so what do? Well, you don't want to overwhelm them with your beauty and your power and glory and truth, because that they would have to serve you out of fear. You want them to fall in love with you, and you want them to know who you truly are. And so you start small. You start with this guy named Abram, you know, turn his name to Abraham. And you bring him slowly and slowly. And then his family, you reveal yourself slowly to his family and to this tribe and then to this people. You call the Jewish people, the chosen people of God. And you slowly reveal yourself to them and very carefully, because you don't want them to get any part of you wrong. And then in the fullness of time, 2,000 years ago, you yourself actually become one of them. You become a human being. And in that, you reveal who you truly are, and you don't do it as the most powerful one or as the greatest one or as the richest one. You take the lowest place as a humble, poor person, and you die as a criminal. You let yourself be overwhelmed by suffering and death. Why? Because it's so important to you as God that people know the truth and depth of your heart. And you rise from the dead and you send your Holy Spirit to the apostles, and then they write down all these things. And while they're writing these things down, you preserve it. Why? Because it's very important to you as God that they write down exactly what you want them to write down and no more and no less. And then over the course of years, as they're translating it, as they're copying it, you, but your Holy Spirit, you guide that copying, you guide that translating so that they don't get you wrong. Why? Because it's very important to you as God that no one gets you wrong. Here's this infallible book, right? It's a book that has, it's without error. Now, it's not without scientific error because it's not a scientific book. It's a book of poetry. It's a book of truth. It's a book of goodness. There's a whole other video about that. The point is, you compile this infallible book through fallible people. But you compile this infallible book. Now, if you were God, would it make any sense for you to then say, okay, to anyone, okay, here's this infallible book. Boom. I'll take it, read it, tell me what you think. No, you wouldn't. Why? Because an infallible book without an infallible interpreter is a worthless book, right? The Bible is infallible. But without an infallible interpreter, it's like that's why you have 30,000 plus denominations of Christianity in the United States. Because, you know, someone picks it up and says, oh, here's what I think. Someone else picks it up. No, here's what I think. That's one of the reasons why G.K. Chesterton back in the day, he had said why he was Catholic. He said, because I don't need a church who can tell me when I'm right. I need a church that will tell me where I'm wrong. So if you ask, you know, what's the big difference between the Catholic Church and all other non-Catholic Christian denominations? I'd say when it comes down to it, I think what it comes down to is right there, authority. From All of Us Here at Ascension Presents, my name is Father Mike. God bless.
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4: 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You can follow along in any recent version of the catechism of the Catholic Church. A reading plan and all Catechism in a Year episodes can be found at ascensionpress.com/CIY or on the Ascension app. Yesterday, we began the section in the Catechism on life everlasting and looked at what happens at the moment of our death. Continuing this discussion, today's readings teach us about the existence and meaning of both purgatory and hell.
0: Hi, my name is Father Mike Schmitz, and you're listening to the Catechism in a Year, where we encounter God's plan of sheer goodness for us, revealed in Scripture and passed down through the tradition of the Catholic faith. The Catechism in a Year is provided by Ascension, who produced and funded this program. In 365 days, we'll read through the Catechism of the Catholic Church, discovering our identity in God's family as we journey together toward our heavenly home. It is day 140. We're reading paragraphs 1030 to 1037. We're talking today about two big topics, right? Both purgatory, or the final purification, as well as hell. Now, it's interesting that purgatory has three paragraphs and hell has, I think, five paragraphs. And so it's remarkable because they're kind of big topics. But we're going to hear about this. We're going to hear that in paragraph 1030, all who die in God's grace and friendship, but still imperfectly purified, are indeed assured of their eternal salvation. But after death, they undergo purification so as to achieve the holiness necessary to enter the joy of heaven. In paragraph 1030, there is a quick definition, essentially, of what we believe, that you died in God's grace and died in God's friendship, but still are imperfectly purified. There are attachments, things we're holding on to that can't come with us into heaven, or even just our hearts aren't big enough for heaven, or even like this, our love isn't true enough for heaven. And we'll talk about that in a sec. So there's a process, and the process is purification. And so the church gives the name purgatory to that final purification of the elect, which is entirely different from the punishment of the damned. That's going to be really, really important. Now, that's based on sacred scripture. And this might be one of those big days for some people, like, okay, finally, we're going to hear about purgatory. Yeah, we're going to hear three paragraphs, but we are going to hear some of the places that the data for purgatory comes to us through sacred scripture. That's things like 1 Corinthians chapter 3, verse 15. That's 1 Peter chapter 1, verse 7, where it talks about that there's a final purification. There's a cleansing fire talked about in 1 Corinthians 3:15 and 1 Peter 1:7. There's also 2 Maccabees chapter 12, which talks about how it is a good and noble thing to pray for the dead. So we're talking about that today. We're also talking about hell. And the reality, of course, we can choose hell. In paragraph 1033, it says, we cannot be united with God unless we freely choose to love him. But we cannot love God if we sin gravely against him, against our neighbor, or against ourselves. And that's just the reality, right? This, we get what we've chosen. As we keep saying the last few days, that Jesus Christ has made it possible for us to actually choose heaven by his grace. And yet, if I don't choose that, if I don't choose, freely choose to love God by obeying his commandments, by loving my neighbor, and by even, you know, loving myself, essentially, then that is what it is to die in mortal sin without repenting and accepting God's merciful love. And that means being separated from him forever by our own free choice. And the church says in paragraph 1033, this state of definitive self-exclusion from communion with God and the blessed is called hell. You know, we talked about the definition of heaven yesterday, and that's union with God and communion with the Blessed Virgin Mary and all the saints and all the angels. That's heaven. But this state of definitive self-exclusion from communion with God and the blessed is called hell. And that's so important. I mean, every one of those words, I just want to say it one more time, the state of definitive self-exclusion. I've done this to myself permanently from communion with God, and the blessed is called hell. We're going to talk about this today. And so since big topics, again, we've been talking about big topics, I don't know, for roughly 140 days, but we're asking the Lord to be with us, to open our hearts, open our minds, to be able to just understand what is this purification that God wants in my life, in my heart, and what is this place that God does not want any of us to choose, this definitive self-exclusion from his love, this definitive self-exclusion from his kingdom. He doesn't want us to choose this. So let's just call upon our Heavenly Father. Father in heaven, we praise you. We give you glory. We thank you for the grace that you've given us through your Son, Jesus Christ. We thank you for the grace of purification. We thank you for the fact that you give us the opportunity in death even to be purified, the purification you will for us in this life. We ask that you please, for all those who die today, help them to choose you freely. Help them to choose your love freely. Help them to choose your kingdom freely. And help us, Lord God, like we prayed yesterday, help us now and at the hour of our death to choose you by your grace. We ask Our Lady, we ask all the saints and angels to please pray for us now and at the hour of our death. Amen. In Jesus' name we pray. In the name of the Father, and of the Son, and of the Holy Spirit. Amen. Today is day 140. We are in paragraphs 1030 to 1037. The final purification, or purgatory. All who die in God's grace and friendship, but still imperfectly purified, are indeed assured of their eternal salvation. But after death, they undergo purification, so as to achieve the holiness necessary to enter the joy of heaven. The Church gives the name purgatory to this final purification of the elect, which is entirely different from the punishment of the damned. The Church formulated her doctrine of faith on purgatory, especially at the councils of Florence and Trent. The tradition of the Church, by reference to certain texts of Scripture, speaks of a cleansing fire, for example, 1 Corinthians 3, verse 15, and 1 Peter 1, verse 7. As St. Gregory the Great stated, as for certain lesser faults, we must believe that, before the final judgment, there is a purifying fire. He who is truth says that whoever utters blasphemy against the Holy Spirit will be pardoned neither in this age nor in the age to come. From this sentence, we understand that certain offenses can be forgiven in this age, but certain others in the age to come. This teaching is also based on the practice of prayer for the dead, already mentioned in sacred scripture. 2 Maccabees chapter 12 states, therefore, Judas Maccabeus made atonement for the dead, that they might be delivered from their sin. From the beginning, the Church has honored the memory of the dead and offered prayers and suffrage for them, above all, the Eucharistic sacrifice, so that, thus purified, they may attain the beatific vision of God. The Church also commends almsgiving, indulgences, and works of penance undertaken on behalf of the dead. St. John Chrysostom wrote, let us help and commemorate them. If Job's sons were purified by their father's sacrifice, why would we doubt that our offerings for the dead bring them some consolation? Let us not hesitate to help those who have died and to offer our prayers for them. Hell. We cannot be united with God unless we freely choose to love him. But we cannot love God if we sin gravely against him, against our neighbor, or against ourselves. As the first letter of St. John states, he who does not love remains in death. Anyone who hates his brother is a murderer, and you know that no murderer has eternal life abiding in him. Our Lord warns us that we shall be separated from him if we fail to meet the serious needs of the poor and the little ones who are his brethren. To die in mortal sin without repenting and accepting God's merciful love means remaining separated from him forever by our own free choice. This state of definitive self-exclusion from communion with God and the blessed is called hell. Jesus often speaks of Gehenna, of the unquenchable fire reserved for those who to the end of their lives refuse to believe and be converted, where both soul and body can be lost. Jesus solemnly proclaims that he will send his angels, and they will gather all evildoers and throw them into the furnace of fire, and that he will pronounce the condemnation, depart from me, you cursed, into the eternal fire. The teaching of the Church affirms the existence of hell and its eternity. Immediately after death, the souls of those who die in a state of mortal sin descend into hell, where they suffer the punishments of hell, eternal fire. The chief punishment of hell is eternal separation from God, in whom alone man can possess the life and happiness for which he was created and for which he longs. The affirmations of sacred scripture and the teachings of the Church on the subject of hell are a call to the responsibility incumbent upon man to make use of his freedom in view of his eternal destiny. They are, at the same time, an urgent call to conversion. As Jesus stated, enter by the narrow gate, For the gate is wide, and the way is easy that leads to destruction, and those who enter by it are many. For the gate is narrow, and the way is hard that leads to life, and those who find it are few. Lumen Gentium states, since we know neither the day nor the hour, we should follow the advice of the Lord and watch constantly, so that when the single course of our earthly life is completed, we may merit to enter with him into the marriage feast and be numbered among the blessed, and not, like the wicked and slothful servants, be ordered to depart into the eternal fire, into the outer darkness, where men will weep and gnash their teeth. God predestines no one to go to hell. For this, a willful turning away from God, immortal sin, is necessary, and persistence in it until the end. In the Eucharistic liturgy and in the daily prayers of her faithful, the Church implores the mercy of God, who does not want any to perish, but all to come to repentance. As we pray in the Roman Missal, therefore, Lord, we pray, graciously accept this oblation of our service, that of your whole family. Order our days in your peace, and command that we be delivered from eternal damnation and counted among the flock of those you have chosen. Right, so there we are. That's day 140, paragraphs 1030 to 1037. As I said, just intense. It seems intense to me. I mean, whenever we're talking about eternal separation from God, this is something that we need to take so incredibly seriously. We'll get to that in just a second. But let's begin with purgatory. Let's begin with this purification. Again, keep this in mind. Purgatory is a transitional state, right? It's a process, right? It's purification. What we're saying is essentially, here's someone who has died in God's grace and friendship. This is so incredibly important. You know, what we believe about purgatory not only comes from sacred scripture about what happens after the dead, there's a purifying fire. We already referenced 1 Corinthians 3:15, 1 Peter 1, verse 7. We also talked about 2 Maccabees, where it's a good and noble thing, a holy thing to pray for the dead. All those things are very, very good. We also recognize that what we believe about the human person has much to do with what we believe about purgatory. Meaning this, what we believe as Catholics is that we're made in God's image and likeness, right? Yes, of course, we have this original righteousness with God, this original relationship, the original holiness. And then when we have the fall, we are deprived of God's grace, right? We're deprived of that original holiness. We're deprived of that righteousness, but we do not become depraved. Now, there are certain branches of Christianity that would say, no, in the fall, we became depraved. And so what we need is we need this covering. We're imputed salvation, right? Another way to say it is, some people have said it like there's legal justification where the Lord God declares us justified because of his grace, because of what Jesus has done for us, that legal justification, we're not truly transformed inwardly, but externally we're covered with the Lord, right? We've been clothed with Christ, which is scripture says that we've been clothed with Christ. Again, this is not the Catholic view, but this salvation has been imputed to us, right? It's been like kind of covered over us. So Martin Luther is famously known to have said that, you know, human beings who are justified are like dunghills covered with snow. So underneath, we remain essentially wretched, but on the surface, you know, we've been covered with snow. So we've been clothed with Christ. So even though nothing deep down in my heart has been healed, has been transformed, has been renewed or restored, at the same time, I've been clothed with Christ. So when the Father looks at me, he sees Jesus. He doesn't see me. And so because of that, you have this idea that, like, you know, once saved, always saved. That you have this idea that nothing I can do can either take away my salvation or add to this, you know, sanctification or holiness. The Catholic view is different. The Catholic view is like more like intrinsic justification, meaning it has to actually transform our hearts, that we believe that we're not depraved, but we're deprived of the gifts of grace. So when we encounter grace, right, through the sacraments, we encounter grace in the ordinary ways and extraordinary ways in the course of our lives, that we're called to cooperate with those moments of grace. We're called to cooperate with the movement of God himself. And the more and more we cooperate with them, the more we become like Jesus, the more we enter into that salvation and sanctification. And the less we cooperate with that, the less we become like Jesus, the more we remove ourselves from salvation and sanctification. So this is the part that when it comes down to the what happens after death is you can see how someone, if they just believe, no, you've been clothed with Christ, you know, you have justification that's been legally imputed upon you, will go right to heaven because there's no transformation that has to happen. But you can also see that in the Catholic worldview, if we're called more and more to truly become like Jesus, especially to enter into the presence of God himself, heaven, and if I die in God's grace and friendship, but I'm still clinging to my attachments, if I still don't love the way God loves, then something has to happen in me, right? Something has to be purified in me. My love needs to be purified. And so this is kind of like the background, the kind of the context of the setting for the recognition of here's this divergence in Christianity, essentially. From the very beginning, Christians prayed for the dead. I mean, you have even stories of St. Augustine in the first centuries of the church, St. Augustine, who talked about when his mother had died. And at one point, he and his brother were there by his mother's side as she was dying. And his brother said something along the lines of, you know, mom, we're going to, after you die, we'll bring your body home so you make sure you're buried in your homeland. And St. Augustine writes and says, my mom gave him this fierce look, you know, that she was so disappointed in him. And she said, I don't care about where I'm buried. That doesn't matter to me. All that matters to me is that you, my sons, remember me at the holy sacrifice of the Mass. That basically, that all that matters to me is that you pray for me in the Mass. That was happening already at the very beginning here in the first centuries of the church, that Christians were praying for the purification of their dearly departed loved ones through the Mass. And it wasn't until this break, right, that with the Reformation, you have Luther and Calvin and Zwingli and all those folks who had this different view of justification, different view of what it is to be human and what it is to be Christian, that they got rid of the doctrine of purgatory. Of course, purgatory was more and more explicated, as it says here in the councils of Florence and the Council of Trent, but it had been around ever since the very beginning, that notion that Christians would pray for the dead because there's this purification that has to happen. Let's say one last line on that one. You know, even my buddy C.S. Lewis, he, as a Protestant, right, he's an Anglican, he still believed in purgatory. And even he said this, he said, our souls demand purgatory, don't they? He said, imagine you go to heaven and you're clothed in dripping rags and you're dirty and smelly. And they say, come on in, just come on, enjoy, you know, this is the kingdom of the Father, the Son, and Holy Spirit. Come in, you, and say, ah, yeah, but I don't feel I should change my clothes. Like, no, we don't care about that here. Just come on in. You would say, ah, that's great that you don't care. All the same, I would like to get clothed. I would like to be purified. I would like to be cleaned because I want to be able to enter into this fully. That imagery is the imagery of, you know, my heart doesn't love God the way he should be loved. And this is the truth for probably almost every one of us listening. That hopefully you're in God's grace and his friendship right now. Hopefully if you've committed any mortal sins, you've gone to confession, had those mortal sins forgiven by the grace of Jesus Christ. But we don't love God the way he deserves to be loved. And if we know that and we're honest with that, we realize something has to happen in my heart. I don't love God beyond all things. I love God's gifts a lot. You know, I love God's creatures, but I don't know if I love the Creator the way he deserves to be loved. And so purgatory is that place where not only are those attachments purified, but our hearts are made capable of loving God the way he is meant to be loved. And that's supposed to happen in this life. That's supposed to happen in throughout the choices and our cooperation with God's grace in this life. But if it doesn't happen in this life, then God gives us this incredible opportunity to have it happen in this process of purification, this place that we call purgatory. Now, all that being said, you know, we're already kind of going long today. I apologize because I don't want to skip over these last paragraphs on hell, but we already know this truth. We already know that Jesus often speaks of Gehenna, right? Jesus speaks more about hell than any other figure in the entire Bible. We have to understand this, that especially when people have this idea that, well, the God of the Old Testament is the God that I don't like, and the God of the New Testament is the God I really like. The God of the Old Testament is a God of justice and judgment, and the God of the New Testament is a God of mercy and of patience and peace. And that's a caricature. That's not actually true. Because when we dive deeply, we read in the Old Covenant, the Old Testament, how merciful and patient and good God is, as well as just. But also in the New Testament, we realize not only is Jesus the Prince of Peace, not only is Jesus, did he come to bring mercy and forgiveness to the world, salvation to the world, but also he speaks of hell and the possibility that we can turn away from God more than any other figure in the entire Bible. And to recognize, here is two things I just want to highlight. Number one, we've already said this before in paragraph 1033, we cannot be united with God unless we freely choose to love him. And we cannot love God if we sin gravely against him, against our neighbor, or against ourselves. This is so important. Remember, we said this yesterday. It's one thing to desire heaven. It's another thing to choose heaven. And I have to, if I'm going to be in heaven, no one drifts into heaven. Jesus makes it so clear. He says, the gate is wide and the way is easy that leads to destruction. And those who enter by it are many. But the gate is narrow and the way is hard that leads to life. And those who find it are few. We cannot drift to heaven. None of us can, ever, ever, ever. And we cannot be united with God unless we freely choose to love him. And if we don't freely choose to love him by sinning gravely against him or by against our neighbor or against ourselves, we are de facto choosing hell. And to die in mortal sin without repenting and accepting God's merciful love means remaining separated from him forever by our own free choice. And this is what it is to be in hell. In paragraph 1035, it says this, that the chief punishment of hell is eternal separation from God, in whom alone we can possess the life and happiness for which we are created and for which we long. And so we just, that's why we keep coming back to this place of vigilance. I keep coming back to this place of Jesus reminding us, watch and pray, just watch and pray. We are all called, like, every single day to live in such a way that if I died today, I could enter heaven. How do I do that? By loving God and my neighbor and doing what I know God's want me to do. And when I fall, when I fail, because we're going to fall, we're going to fail, I go back to confession. I go back to his merciful love. I go back to the God of mercy who, again, this is so important, the God who does not want any to perish, but all to come to repentance. Paragraph 1037 makes it so clear. God predestines no one to go to hell. He wants everyone to come to heaven. He wants everyone to choose him. In order to go to hell, there's a willful turning away from God that's necessary and persisting in that until the end. And so we keep praying. And I'm just, honestly, when we're having these really serious topics, it's so important that we realize, okay, this is my choice, not just someone else's choice, not just this is my family members or these are people I love. This is my choice. I either get to choose heaven, life with God forever because of what Jesus has done for us, or I get to drift to hell. And God doesn't want that for you, and God doesn't want that for me. So let us today, once again, renew our commitment to say yes to God, to love him, obey his commandments, and to take care of the little ones around us, to love our neighbor as ourselves. By God's grace, we can do this. By his grace, he's the one who made it possible. And so we just call upon his name and ask for his grace and his mercy once again to meet us in our brokenness and to meet us in our sin. I am praying for you. Please pray for me. My name is Father Mike. I cannot wait to see you tomorrow. God bless.
4: That was day 140 of Catechism in a Year with Father Mike Schmitz. And now I'd like to share audio from an episode of Ask Father Josh on the Ascension Presents YouTube channel. This time he's answering a question about why we tithe.
5: Let's go to the Word of God. First of all, let's understand church teaching. So when it comes to tithing, the Catholic Church does not have a specific amount, specific percentage that you're supposed to give anymore. Tithing was an Old Testament obligation. For Jews under the law of Moses, we are dispensed from this obligation of tithing 10% of our income. So that was a thing for Jews under the law of Moses. So there are some Christian communities that say, but you have to give 10%. That's actually not the church's teaching anymore. We're not bound by that law of Moses, that particular law of Moses. So we are bound, though, to help the church out. 1 Corinthians 16:2 says, on the first day of the week, Sunday, each of you should set aside whatever you can afford. And also in 2 Corinthians chapter 9, verse 5 through 8, we read this. So I thought it's necessary to encourage the brothers to go on ahead to you and arrange in advance for your promised gift so that in this way it might be ready as a bountiful gift and not as an exaction. Consider this, whoever sows sparingly will also reap sparingly, and whoever sows bountifully will also reap bountifully. Each must do as already determined without sadness or compulsion, for God loves a cheerful giver. Moreover, God is able to make every grace abundant for you, so that in all things, always having all you need, you may have an abundance for every good work. So what this means is that there is no fixed amount that our Father God demands of us when it comes to our money. God just desires that we give from a cheerful heart, that we do give. He is not demanding that we give this specific amount, but you discern. You're free, Zach, as a disciple, to discern how much are you going to share. And recognize, too, what the Word of God says. Whoever sows sparingly will reap sparingly. Whoever sows bountifully will also reap bountifully. And so give not out of sadness or compulsion, but give out of joy or whatever you think is best. So definitely give something. Give your time. Give your financial resources to the church, but also give to charities. 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Provide for your grandchildren. However much you perceive you're being invited to donate from your heart. It's about your freedom here. God's giving you freedom to discern, to imitate Christ. You know, in the Old Testament, you only had to give 10%. I believe Jesus invites us to give everything. I want you to give everything, all of your heart, all of your mind, all of your soul, all of your body, and then give your money. Give it away.
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13: Family, a prayer that we pray together is a powerful prayer. So please pray together with me our EWTN family prayer. Today we make an act of hope. O Lord God, through your Son, Jesus Christ, you have taught us not to be afraid nor to worry about tomorrow. You have revealed that all things are possible to the one who trusts. And so, Lord God, I hope by your grace for the pardon of all of my sins, and after life here to gain eternal happiness, because you have promised it, who are infinitely powerful, faithful, kind, and merciful. In this hope, I intend to live and die. Amen.
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0: In the name of the Father, and of the Son, and of the Holy Spirit.
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0: The grace and peace of our Savior Jesus Christ, the love of God, and the communion of the Holy Spirit be with you all.
1: And with your spirit.
0: Today we celebrate the feast of Saint Bernardine of Siena. And before we begin these sacred mysteries, let us ask God to show us his mercy and forgive us our sins. I confess to Almighty God and to you, my brothers and sisters, that I have greatly sinned in my thoughts and in my words, done in what I have failed to do, through my most grievous fault. Therefore, I ask Blessed Mary, Ever Virgin, all the angels and saints, and you, my brothers and sisters, to pray for me to the Lord our God. May Almighty God have mercy on us, forgive us our sins, and bring us to everlasting life.

0: Pray, O God, who gave the priest Saint Bernardine of Siena a great love for the holy name of Jesus, grant through his merits and prayers that we may ever be set aflame with the spirit of your love, through our Lord Jesus Christ, your Son, who lives and reigns with you in the unity of the Holy Spirit, one God, forever and ever.
1: Amen. A reading from the Acts of the Apostles. At Miletus, Paul spoke to the presbyters of the church of Ephesus, "Keep watch over yourselves and over the whole flock, of which the Holy Spirit has appointed you overseers, in which you tend the church of God, that he acquired with his own blood. I know that after my departure, savage wolves will come among you, and they will not spare the flock. And from your own group, men will come forward, perverting the truth, to draw the disciples away after them. So be vigilant and remember that for 3 years, night and day, I unceasingly admonished each of you with tears. And now I commend you to God and to that gracious word of his that can build you up and give you the inheritance among all who are consecrated. I have never wanted anyone's silver or gold or clothing. You know well that these very hands have served my needs and my companions. In every way, I have shown you that by hard work of that sort, we must help the weak. And keep in mind the words of the Lord Jesus, who himself said, it is more blessed to give than to receive. When he had finished speaking, he knelt down and prayed with them all. They were all weeping loudly as they threw their arms around Paul and kissed him, for they were deeply distressed that he had said that they would never see his face again. Then they escorted him to the ship. Verbum Domini. Sing to God, O kingdoms of the earth. Show forth, O God, your power, the power, O God, with which you took our part. For your temple in Jerusalem, let the kings bring you gifts.
2: Thanks be to God, O kingdoms of the earth.
1: You kingdoms of the earth, sing to God. Chant praise to the Lord, who rides on the heights of the ancient heavens. Behold, his voice resounds, the voice of power. Confess the power of God. Over Israel is his majesty. His power is in the skies. Awesome in his sanctuary is God, the God of Israel. He gives power and strength to his people.

Ioannem, lifting up his eyes to heaven, Jesus prayed, saying, Holy Father, keep them in your name that you have given me, so that they may be one just as we are one. When I was with them, I protected them in your name that you gave me, and I guarded them, and none of them was lost except the son of destruction, in order that the scripture might be fulfilled. But now I am coming to you. I speak this in the world so that they may share my joy completely. I gave them your word, and the world hated them, because they do not belong to the world any more than I belong to the world. I do not ask that you take them out of the world, but that you keep them from the evil one. They do not belong to the world any more than I belong to the world. Consecrate them in the truth. Your word is truth. As you sent me into the world, so I sent them into the world, and I consecrate myself for them, so that they also may be consecrated in truth.

Today is the celebration of the feast of Saint Bernardine of Siena, a Franciscan who is considered a missionary. But he didn't go to foreign lands, he was a missionary in Europe. And it's very important to understand that ministry that he exercised. He was born in 1380 and died in the 1440s. Think about that period. This is why it's good for us to study history and get a sense, because saints live in a particular point of history. And in his point, the church was in a very, very difficult state. The Pope was, when he was born, was still in France at Avignon. And while he was there, frankly, the French were much more efficient at organizing papal administration than the Italians ever were. If you've been to Italy, that's no surprise. Just try to get on the trains on time. But then they also, you know, were able to acquire much more wealth. And with that, and by the way, Europe was growing in wealth. There was a tremendous influx of trade going on. And during the first years of his life, the Portuguese were making their way down the coast of Africa, and they would eventually get around it and go all the way to India. This is the age of exploration that prepared for what eventually led to the European discovery of America. So this is an age of growing science and all sorts of things, but wealth, and as a result, lots of people in the church, beginning at the top, were experiencing a lot of corruption. They were falling away from Christ and seeing, well, if we just keep the machinery of the church going, we'll keep doing well. We'll prosper. They looked at it as a part of life that made them wealthy, the way that other businesses were a part of life and made the merchants wealthy. And that was the way things were going. On the other, this is something that we should expect. If we believe in original sin, all of us are born in original sin. And as a result, disordered desires are part of human experience. There are times we want to be good, and other times we want to be bad. This goes back and forth. And conversion is not something that you can say, well, we had this period of great holiness earlier in the church, and now everything is fine. That's not the way it works. Every generation has to experience Christ again and experience

up in the Bible. He couldn't find anything about grandchildren, you know, in the Bible. And he said, what does that mean? And finally he realized, that's right. God has no grandchildren. Each of us has to be born again, a child of God. Our own experience of accepting Christ, our own experience of loving the Father, our own experience of repenting of our sins. We can't expect that our grandparents' repentance of their sins counts for us. We have to repent for our own. And we have to experience our own relationship and our own struggles with growth in the life of prayer and spirituality and holiness. This is human life. And one of the great things, you know, we say that we believe in one holy Catholic and apostolic church when we pray the creed. Those are the four notes of the church. And the holiness may not always be in every member. Okay, that's the reality. But what God does is raise up saints in the midst of periods of corruption and disorder. And he uses those saints. He doesn't call them just so that they become holy. He raises them up so that they go out to others and they evangelize others. And so for that reason, St. Bernardine re-evangelized Europe, calling people to repent that in the face of their wealth, that some of them had so much wealth, they were just gambling away. Has that changed? Is that any different than the lottery all over the place, where people have this goofy hope to make billions of dollars or something? You know, is that different? Is it different when you go to the casinos that have sprung up? People got tired of going to Las Vegas. Now they have them all over the place. And that kind of foolishness, instead of thinking, the Lord gave me this gift of this wealth, how does he want me to use this gift? That would be the way of holiness. This is to help build up an economy so people can get jobs and people can work and people can make a living. That's the purpose of increasing wealth, to help others, not just by giving them stuff. That's usually not very intelligent. That's the beginning of spoiled brats. It's rather that it's helping people to find their way in the world and, you know, discover their own strengths and the variety of tasks and talents they all have. You know, this is why God gives wealth, to build up the earth and make, you know, this place a much better one for everyone. And it goes on with call people to repent of all kinds of sin, that, you know, sexual sin, all kinds of things. But he did this by focusing on the name of Jesus. And what he would do is carry banners. And on the banner would be the letters Iota, Eta, Sigma. Now, those are Greek letters. They look like our letters I, H, and S. But they're not IHS. It's Iota, Eta, Sigma. For those of you who are not in a fraternity or sorority, those are the first three letters of the name of Jesus Christ, Jesus in Greek. And he put that name of Jesus and would call people to focus on the Lord Jesus Christ. And huge crowds came for these processions, and huge crowds responded because he himself was so prayerful, and that this was something that came from within him. The holiness of the church was something God was giving. He was consecrating St. Bernardine so that he might reconsecrate Europe.

0: And it's very appropriate that we have this first reading from the Acts of the Apostles about Paul's farewell to Ephesus. He had spent 3 years preaching there. They went around and then came back to visit. He was on his way to Jerusalem, and he said that in Jerusalem, the Holy Spirit was giving people these words, these prophecies. He was going to suffer much. He's acting very much like Jesus our Lord. In Luke chapter 9, St. Luke points out, Jesus set his face toward Jerusalem, knowing that he was going to die there and then rise from the dead. He knew his mission. He was setting his face toward it. That's an expression to show his determination and his focus on the mission he had. Now, St. Paul is on his way to Jerusalem, even though he knows, and it was something that kept coming up everywhere he went on the rest of his journey. St. Luke, by the way, was with him at this point. That's why you see in the sections right before this that we set sail for Troas. And then we went on here and we did, because Luke is with him. He heard this. That's why he's recording this speech. He was there. And as he does that, there's a very important point where he says here in, I think it's verse 28, that you overseers. Now, what's the word for overseer in Greek? You know, episkopos. It's the word for bishop. That's where we derive our word bishop from this. So he's speaking to the bishops of that area that he had already set up. As an apostle, he had the authority to establish the bishops. And he's speaking to them in particular that the Holy Spirit has appointed you as bishops or overseers. It's a word that actually comes from, it's a translation of a Hebrew word for the leadership at Qumran, where the Dead Sea Scrolls were written. The leadership there were called Mevakarim, and it means overseer. And they just translated that from there. So it was a word that was used in the Holy Land and passed on in the church, in which you tend the church of God, which he acquired with his own blood. This is a very important line, by the way. Did God the Father shed his blood on the cross? No. Did the Holy Spirit shed his blood on the cross? No. Only Jesus Christ did. And this is Paul making it very clear and explicit that the church and he believe that Jesus is God. He says it right here. And he uses the word with his own blood. Not just his blood. He could have had another way, but he said his own blood. Clearly referring to Christ. He warns that there will be wolves that come to attack the flock. Of course, the evil one will try to destroy the church. And he can tempt people in all sorts of ways. And that hasn't changed. Due to our own concupiscence, it's easy to fall for the temptation. And again, plenty of times we don't need the devil to tempt us. We do fine on our own. But this is where the leaders of the church have to be reminded. They're there to lead and guide the flock so that they don't fall and to become themselves the means of holiness in the church, a means to help call the church to holiness, so that there is this constant renewal as we've seen throughout the history of the saints. That's why I urge you, study the lives of the saints. Read the, you can get the sermons of St. Bernardine online. They're there. Download them for free. Good price. This is something you can do and find out what they said. Find out what their life was like and say, ask our Lord, how do you want me to be the means of bringing holiness in this time? How will I be part of your holy church by my ministry until the day you call me home and say, well done, good and faithful servant, as you did for Saint Bernardine?
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0: Let us bring our prayers before the Lord.
2: Let the Church may make known to the world the hope of glory beyond price that lies in store for all people who are redeemed by Christ's blood. We pray to the Lord. That every Christian may follow the example of Christ, daily spending time alone with God in prayer. We pray to the Lord. For the return of fallen away Catholics, that we may share the Father's joy in welcoming our brothers and sisters who were lost and have been found. We pray to the Lord. That those who have recently died may see the face of God, and that those who mourn will be consoled. We pray to the Lord.
0: Let us also pray for those who were killed at that mosque in San Diego, for the repose of their souls, and let us pray that all houses of worship, especially synagogues that are so much under attack today, as well as mosques and churches, would be protected, along with the schools and other areas of society, from those who would use violence to inflict pain and evil. We pray to the Lord. Lord, Heavenly Father, we ask that you hear these and all of our needs through Jesus, who is Lord forever and ever. Amen.

0: Pray, brothers and sisters, that my sacrifice and yours may be acceptable to God, the Almighty Father.
1: May the Lord accept the sacrifice at your hands, for the praise and glory of his name, for our good and good of all his holy church.
0: Look upon the sacrificial gifts we offer, Almighty God, on the feast day of Blessed Bernardine of Siena, and grant that we who celebrate the mysteries of the Lord's Passion may imitate what we now do through Christ our Lord.
1: Amen.
0: The Lord be with you.
1: And with your spirit.
0: Lift up your hearts.
1: We lift them up to the Lord.
0: And let us give thanks to the Lord our God.
1: It is right and just.
0: It is truly right and just, our duty and our salvation, always and everywhere, to give you thanks, Lord, Holy Father, Almighty and Eternal God, through Christ our Lord. For as on the festival of Saint Bernardine you bid your church rejoice, so too you strengthen him by the example of his holy life. Teach the church by his words of preaching, and keep her safe in answer to his prayers. And so with the company of angels and saints, we sing the hymn of your praise, as without end we acclaim.

You are indeed holy, O Lord, and all you have created rightly gives you praise. For through your Son, our Lord Jesus Christ, by the power and working of the Holy Spirit, you give life to all things and make them holy, and you never cease to gather a people to yourself, so that from the rising of the sun to its setting, a pure sacrifice may be offered to your name. Therefore, O Lord, we humbly implore you, by the same Spirit, graciously make holy these gifts we have brought to you for consecration, that they may become the body and blood of your Son, our Lord Jesus Christ, at whose command we celebrate these mysteries. From the night he was betrayed, he himself took bread, and giving you thanks, he said the blessing, broke the bread, and gave it to his disciples, saying, "Take this, all of you, and eat of it, for this is my body, which will be given up for you." In a similar way, when supper was ended, he took the chalice, and giving you thanks, he said the blessing, and gave the chalice to his disciples, saying, "Take this, all of you, and drink from it, for this is the chalice of my blood, the blood of the new and eternal covenant, which will be poured out for you and for many for the forgiveness of sins. Do this in memory of me."

Therefore, O Lord, as we celebrate the memorial of the saving passion of your Son, his wondrous resurrection and ascension into heaven, and as we look forward to his second coming, we offer you in thanksgiving this holy and living sacrifice. Look, we pray, upon the oblation of your church, and recognizing the sacrificial victim by whose death you willed to reconcile us to yourself. Grant that we who are nourished by the body and blood of your Son and filled with his Holy Spirit may become one body, one spirit in Christ. May he make of us an eternal offering to you, so that we may obtain an inheritance with your elect, especially with the most blessed Virgin Mary, Mother of God, with blessed Joseph, her spouse, with your blessed apostles and glorious martyrs, with Saint Bernardine and with all the saints on whose constant intercession in your presence we rely for unfailing help. May this sacrifice of our reconciliation, we pray, O Lord, advance the peace and salvation of all the world. Be pleased to confirm in faith and charity your pilgrim church on earth, with your servant Leo, our Pope, and Stephen, our Bishop, the order of bishops, all the clergy, and the entire people you have gained for your own. Listen graciously to the prayers of this family, whom you have summoned before you. In your compassion, O merciful Father, gather to yourself all your children scattered throughout the world. To our departed brothers and sisters, and to all who were pleasing to you at their passing from this life, give kind admittance to your kingdom. There we hope to enjoy forever the fullness of your glory through Christ our Lord, through whom you bestow on the world all that is good. Through him and with him and in him, O God Almighty Father, in the unity of the Holy Spirit, all glory and honor is yours forever and ever. Precepti salutaribus moniti et divina institutione formati, audemus dicere.

0: Lord Jesus Christ, who said to your apostles, "Peace I leave you, my peace I give you," look not on our sins, but on the faith of your church, and graciously grant her peace and unity in accordance with your will, who live and reign forever and ever.
1: Amen.
0: Pax Domini sit semper vobiscum.

0: Ecce agnus ecce qui tole peccata mundi, beati qui a cenam advocati sunt. 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
1: For those who cannot now receive Jesus in the Blessed Sacrament, we offer the following prayer. O my Jesus, I believe that thou art truly present in the most blessed sacrament. I love thee above all things, and I desire to possess thee within my soul. Since I am now unable to receive thee sacramentally, come at least spiritually into my heart. I embrace thee as being already there, and unite myself wholly to thee. Never, never permit me to be separated from thee. Amen.
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1: Queen of Heaven, rejoice. Alleluia.
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1: Has risen as he said, alleluia.
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1: Rejoice and be glad, O Virgin Mary, alleluia.
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2: 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Grant, we beseech thee, that through the mediation of the Virgin Mary, his mother, we may come to possess the joys of life everlasting. Through the same Christ our Lord.
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2: EWTN Radio, in partnership with Ave Maria Radio, presents Christ is the Answer with Father John Ricardo. Father Ricardo is a priest and parish pastor in the Archdiocese of Detroit. He also serves as a consultant to the Archdiocesan Department of Evangelism, Catechesis, and Schools. Father Ricardo completed his graduate studies at Sacred Heart Major Seminary in Detroit and the Gregorian University in Rome. He was ordained in 1996. This episode is entitled, The Man God Uses. Today's show is program number 786. And now, here's Father John Ricardo. We hope you enjoy.
3: Aren't bios ridiculous? At least as a priest, I can't stand being asked for a bio. I was born, I was baptized, I was spared mercifully by God countless times, and I was ordained. And other than that, what else do you need to know? And I continue to be spared mercifully by God. Let's pray. In the name of the Father, and of the Son, and of the Holy Spirit.
4: Amen.
3: Father, we thank you for the great gift of this day, the blessing of life. Father, we thank you not only for creating us out of nothing and calling us into being, but for calling us to live at this time, in this culture, in these days. Father, I pray for all of us and all of our brothers who can't be with us tonight, that you would bring a spirit of refreshment to us. Lord, I ask in a special way that you would just fill us with a sense of encouragement and strength. Father, may your spirit flow through us. May we remember that we are never alone, that we are yoked together as the body of Christ, animated by your spirit who raised your son from the dead, and that for you nothing is impossible. Father, the fields are ripe for the harvest. So protect us from exhaustion, and again, especially discouragement. Lord, may tonight be a real night of encountering you in our own prayer and our going off to waste time with you, of being ministered to by your word, being encouraged by our brothers who are here. So send your spirit to be with us now and to fill this room. We ask in Jesus' name.
4: Amen. Amen.
3: In the name of the Father, the Son, and the Holy Spirit. Pleasure to be with you guys tonight, especially to see some of you whose names I've seen before, but never any of your faces, so I'm thrilled to be with you. I was asked to give a talk on the man God uses. Isn't that a little bit disturbing as we look around the room? Because the answer is us. I'm in kind of an awkward spot. I had a chance to catch up with Paco, as I think some of you know anyway. Paco and I worked together often on the men's conference here in the Archdiocese of Detroit, and we had a pleasure to serve together here at St. John's for a couple of years. In fact, I don't know if you told this story, but I remember sitting in my office, which is down below this, and it was in the middle of kind of trying to recruit or sucker him to come here. I'm not quite sure which one it was, and he looked at me at one point. He says, is this kind of a long-term thing? And I said, oh, yeah, brother, I think you're going to be able to retire from here. And within like 2 years, everything just kind of transformed, and we're now doing the things that we're doing. So it's nice to be back with him in the same building on another occasion. But Paco and I, we work a lot together, and I'm convinced after just talking with him about an hour and a half ago that there's another connection with that too, because he basically gave you my talk, which I didn't know. I was going to begin with Sirach 2. He tells me, I laid out one of your favorite passages, because he knows that's one of my favorite passages. And I'm sitting there going, don't tell me you use Sirach 2. He goes, I use Sirach 2. I love Sirach. I'm like, great. And I'm like, well, you know, my sense is I was kind of going to go with that, but I also really had the Lord's words to Elijah and the whole sense of being refreshed. And he starts telling me about, that's what he used. He used Elijah at the cave, being refreshed by the Lord, telling him you're not alone. I'm like, you got to be kidding me. And then he said, well, you know, and then I kind of got into humility and whatnot. And that's the third thing on this is humility. So we're going to trust that either that's exactly what the Lord's supposed to have you here tonight, or we can just go now. I'm really open either way. How many guys have done retreat work over the years? Weekend retreat work. A Saturday night on a retreat is a pretty amazing night. God does dramatic things on Saturday nights. Friday night, you get there and, hey, how you doing? You catch up and you kind of unwind. You look at the next day and it's like, oh, it's going to be a long day. Saturday's a long day, and then exhaustion begins to creep in right about now, and then God begins to have a space to work. So while there's refreshment and whatnot afterwards, I'm going to challenge you anyway to take advantage of giving each other the gift of your absence as opposed to the gift of your presence, and go waste time with the Lord. I'm going to try to give you some passages, which, other than the two that he already used, which have been on my mind, even as I've just kind of been sitting back there praying with you guys and then talking with some of you beforehand after dinner, that I think the Lord might want to use to both refresh and encourage and just kind of to strengthen us. So enjoy fellowship by all means, but most of us don't have the opportunity, especially if you're coming from family life, to really just be with the Lord. And certainly if you're coming from family life, you don't usually stay in a place where the Blessed Sacrament resides. The Blessed Sacrament resides right below us. Go run to him and just let him fill you with the strength and the encouragement that he wants to give. That theme, this kind of word of encouragement, is exactly what I feel like the Lord's asking me to share with all of you and for myself to reflect on as well. And I am continually amazed. I don't know why I'm surprised anymore, but I am at how easily I can get discouraged as a priest. And I think as men in particular, as humans, the evil one has a way of coming after us with discouragement. But as men in particular, I think it's the devil's number one game, and it's oftentimes a taunt. And perhaps especially to us who are in positions of leadership, like, what in the world do you think you're doing in the position where you are? And I'm often reminded of a priest who's very well respected. He's often on TV and on the radio, and I won't use his name, but he was making a retreat one time not too long ago, and he was sitting there on a Sunday afternoon outside in the courtyard and just kind of feeling overwhelmed by who he really was and how amazed he was that the Lord could speak through him when he was profoundly aware of some of the things that he wrestled with, his own lack of humility or whatever it might have been. A religious walked up to him and saw him and said, "Father, what's wrong? You look disturbed." And he looks at her and says, "Oh, sister, I just feel like a fraud." And she looks at him and laughs. She's about an 85-year-old woman, full habit, rosary that could, you know, slap you across the face. And she's like, "Father, I've been a fraud my whole life." I find that so encouraging. I find that so encouraging. You know, because those of us who are ordained or those of us who are called to radical holiness, which we all are called to, thanks to the church's ongoing call, there's a level we never get to. I never get there. I can't peak here. I remember a moral theologian saying once, I love this line, you know, the goal of the Christian life morally is not autonomy. That's not the goal of the Christian moral life. It's not autonomy, which oftentimes I think those of us who are trying to save ourselves think it is. It's to cling to Christ. That's the goal of the moral life, to cling to Jesus. And the wonder, is that his mercy, which we experience morning by morning, since the just man falls seven times a day, I'm not even sure how often I fall, is that his mercy just helps us cling to him all the more tightly. But in thinking of us as the men God uses, you know, we're pretty good company. There's a prayer, I think it's on one of the walls in Westminster Abbey, and it goes something like this. My mother sent it to me years ago. It says, "Lord, I thank you that you know me better than others know me, and better even than I know myself. Therefore, make me better than they suppose, and forgive me for what they do not know." That's a prayer from the heart. And as we look at ourselves and the leadership positions that we're in men's ministry and parish life and our own family lives, if you look at the scriptures, then we're in pretty good company. You know, look at Abraham. Abraham twice passes off his wife as his sister. Twice. You'd think once would have been enough. And then sleeps with his wife's mistress. That's somewhat encouraging. Judah, no small figure in the Old Testament, sleeps with his daughter-in-law. But it's all right because he thought that she was a prostitute. So somehow that made it a little bit better. Moses kills a man, runs away. David not only kills a man, commits adultery. Peter, we know his life. Paul kills who knows how many, ruins families as he drags people out of their homes. Augustine, Francis, who we celebrate today, Ignatius, on and on and on and on. Our pasts really don't seem to matter all that much in the way the Lord calls. And even our presence, so long as we're able to repeat what Abraham was able to repeat when the Lord called him, which really wasn't simply ready, There's one commentator, a Jewish commentator, who says, you know, the way Abraham answers when the Lord says to him in Genesis 22, and the Lord calls Abraham, and Abraham's answer is something like, "Behold me." That's a great response. Behold me. All my warts, all my faults, all my sins, you called, behold me. So God wants to use men like us. Before I say something about this encouragement that I feel like I'm personally experiencing right now, and that might be a word for us to reflect on, it's worth going through again the reasons we got to be discouraged. I don't know if you've seen what's happening with the attacks on the Blessed Sacrament, but we're in the middle of an unbelievably perverse age. There was a university professor in Minnesota, you might have seen this, who requested somebody to bring him a host that had been consecrated so that he could not only desecrate it, but film it and then post it on YouTube. This happened. It's now spawned countless copycats. At last track, I think there were some 40 postings on YouTube of the Blessed Sacrament being desecrated. Can you imagine that? I can't even imagine logging onto something like that, let alone the heart of a man who desires to do something like that. I don't know where you are watching all this election coverage. I'm dying for somebody. This is why humility came to mind from what Paco mentioned earlier. I'm dying to see humility. I'm dying to see humility. Because ultimately, the man that God uses is the humble man. The one who recognizes, as I think he laid out earlier, who we really are. And who I really am is nothing. The next campaign speech is going to be something along the lines of, we're going to have, you know, a million new jobs, we're going to pave the roads, we're going to eliminate world poverty, we're going to end the debt, we're going to take care of death. I mean, give me a break. How about just a reflection, a hint of humility? Because those are the leaders who inspire. Humility, not groveling, but humility in the sense of knowing who we are, knowing that we're dependent, knowing that we need help, knowing that we need a good team, knowing that we need each other, anything. But that's lacking. Here in the state of Michigan, we're behind the eight ball in a very important battle to ensure that the smallest members of our race don't get ripped apart and used as simply that, parts. We have a very important ballot election on our state vote for a constitutional amendment which will allow the destruction of human embryos. And everything that we see, we're behind. There are lots of reasons to be discouraged. Many of us, I thought this way until about 2 months ago, and this has created a really helpful mind shift for me, which I might have shared with a couple guys here, but I'm hoping that it might be helpful for us as well. I listened to a guy giving a talk on different things that were happening, and he was very hopeful, and someone asked him at one point, you know, how do you have all this hope? And this was a Christian gathering, so that, you know, we have the virtue of hope, but what's the reason for optimism that you have? And he had some optimism, I think. As the questioner said, with every increasing day, we see yet another stronghold of the Judeo-Christian civilization get sacked or destroyed or razed or burned or whatnot. And so the questioner went on to say that, you know, the barbarians are at the gates and they are storming down the city. And the guy answered, I love this answer. He said, well, I actually think we're the barbarians. I think we're the barbarians, the Christians. The city fell a long time ago. We went to bed one night, woke up, and marriage got redefined. We went to bed one night, we woke up, and children were getting killed. We went to bed one night, woke up, and human embryos became things and no longer human beings. We just keep falling asleep and things happen. The city, in this person's mind, and I like this imagery for a couple reasons that I'll explain, the city has been invaded and taken over long, long ago. We're on the outside, at the gates, trying to attack, much like the Christians in that first couple of centuries after Jesus' ascension into heaven. We're at the gates within the city, trying to attack, if you will, but in a very different way of attacking than this world understands, the culture that they were living, and they won. I'm continually having to remind myself that for 250 years, Christianity was an illegal superstition in the Roman Empire. That's worth remembering. For longer than the history of our country in the United States, Christianity was on the books illegal. Even though there's only four great periods of persecution, it was forbidden for a Christian to exist. Forbidden. And Rome falls. How does Rome fall? Well, it falls by moral ineptitude. It falls by the spreading thin of their armies and the defense of the frontiers that they have to guard. But it really falls because of the witness of the lives of the Christians. That's how it falls. It falls because of saints. Saints won the empire. Tertullian's great expression as he described the line that was used oftentimes by the pagans who saw his even heretical Christian community was, "Look how they love each other." That's not a line which is used oftentimes by pagans for pagans, and unfortunately, it's not a line that's often used by pagans towards us. Look how they love each other. That doesn't usually roll off their tongues when they describe Christian communities right now. But yet, that's the challenge to us right now, to see that the Lord has chosen out of all the ages for us to live, this age, this time, with so much decay, with so many reasons to feel negative, with so many reasons to be discouraged, for all the things that the evil one would try to weigh us down with. But just like that age was able to do something that was unthinkable, so too is our age. I did a pilgrimage not too long ago to Greece and Turkey, led some folks on a cruise pilgrimage to Greece and Turkey. I'd never taken a cruise before. I left with two resolutions. One, I will never do another pilgrimage by cruise. Two, I will take another cruise. And it was just really difficult to sit in the back of a huge ship at the buffet line for the fourth time, looking out at Greece and Turkey, trying to picture what Paul was doing as he was sailing in his little dinghy or however he was getting from Troas to Ephesus. But I remember sitting on that boat one night and just out late at night, it's very dark and there's no lights on some of the mountainsides of Turkey, as you can remember or imagine. And I just thought, what was going through Paul's mind? He's sailing into a place where he knows without question what I'm going to say. You are going to think I'm nuts. I'm going to talk to you about a God who became man, which may not seem so nuts to that culture, but who died and who rose and who's in love with me. You got to be kidding. Anybody ever been to Ephesus? You know, one of the seven wonders of the world, of the ancient world, was in Ephesus, the temple of Artemis of the Ephesians. If you read the Acts of the Apostles, Paul's sitting there in the theater or the arena in Ephesus, which still stands. You can sit in there now. It's still perfectly intact, pretty much. And you can sit there and you can read the passage from the Acts of the Apostles, and they're in there and there's a riot going on and they're fearful for their lives, these handful of Christians who are there, as they start chanting, "Great is Artemis of the Ephesians, great is Artemis of the Ephesians, great is Artemis of the Ephesians." Who the heck is Artemis? We don't know who Artemis is anymore. You know what's left of the temple from Artemis? There's a column. It's about this high. It stands in the middle of a pasture. We date the year to Jesus. Paul, as he's sitting in the middle of this theater, sometime in the 40s, couldn't have imagined that for all the converts he could have dreamed of. But it happened because he was faithful, because he trusted, because he yoked himself with other men, because he kept his eyes on the Lord, and because he lived for Jesus. He sold out for the Lord, and he never, ever, ever gave up. Despite all his failures, despite his past, which was beyond anybody's past in here, I'm sure. And yet he kept his eyes on the Lord, and he lived with tremendous confidence that if he would do what he was asked to do, good beyond measure would come of it. We live in exactly, it has to be, we say this all the time in the church, huh? The age which is most like that age. We're surrounded by people who have literally never heard the gospel. They've never heard of Jesus. They couldn't quote a

spoken to her. That's the age we're living in. What kind of man does God use? All it takes is a man to open up his mouth. All it takes is a man to get out of the Lord's way. All it takes is a man to continually trust that with all of our inadequacies and all of our failures and all of our challenges and all of our shortcomings, God can still speak through me and you. One of the most powerful lines to me that Paul ever wrote is in 1 Thessalonians when he says that, thank God that when you heard the word of God through us, you accepted it as what it really is, the word of God and not the word of men. And for my part anyway, I have to believe Paul's just doing one of these. You have got to be kidding me. How is it possible that you hear the Lord through me? And we could all say the same, whether it's us in collars who preach or whether it's us who teach or us who are forming men in every other capacity that we're doing it. And yet the Lord does that time and time and time again. He uses broken, fragile, insignificant, nothing vessels, and he fills them with his Spirit. And the result is lives are changed forever. Forever. How many guys are tired right now? I'm really tired. Here's why I'm really tired. I'm seeing too much good stuff. I'm exhausted because people are responding to the gospel in a way that to me is amazing. And so as the word gets proclaimed in all the ways that the word gets proclaimed, and as people experience and encounter the Lord in all the different ways that they experience and encounter the Lord, they can't get enough. And so they're at the door all the time. There's a passage in the Synoptics when Jesus heals Simon's mother-in-law, which is what Fulton Sheen always used to say is the justification for why Peter denied Jesus three times. Maybe. And then it says afterwards, you know, the whole town hears about it, and then the whole town was at the door. And I picture the Lord sitting in there. I don't know if the Lord's laying hands on people or not, but as he's just healing people, and the line's going all the way out, and he's just going, wow, it's going to be a long night. Because the whole town is there to hear him. Well, we're living in a culture that is dying for the truth. And the great news about being the barbarians at the gates is we have the advantage of knowing, even though they're out there and resistant and defiant and obstinate and argumentative and contentious and all the things that we can be with each other and that people can so often be towards the gospel, we have the advantage of knowing they want what we have. We know that. They're made for it. We were them once. I'm still them every once in a while. We know what the heart longs for. The heart longs for truth. The heart longs for beauty. The heart longs for goodness. The heart longs for integrity. The heart longs for loyalty. The heart longs for love. God's got a monopoly on that. All he's asking us to do is to peddle it, in the best sense of that, to put ourselves at his disposal. If we're going to get exhausted, let's get exhausted because we're exhausted from speaking his word and seeing him bear fruit time and time and time again. Does it always happen? Of course not. But this age right now, rather than sit there and wring our hands over the mess that we're in and that we might be in over the next number of years, given the economy and politics and the world situation, rather than that, if anything, for us as believers, it should be a reminder to just put our eyes firmly back on him, as opposed to these other things where they've been so often, thinking that that's where our security is. Our security is not there. And to be the incentive to realize the Lord has given to us now an incredible opportunity to speak to people who are restless. The parish where I get to serve at is about a mile away from here. This is actually in the parish. It's an affluent community. There's a lot of wealth. It's a parish of people who have lots of things, but the things have been band-aids for the real problems in their lives. And now that the things are being taken away, the wounds are being exposed. And now they have to actually think about what really matters, which means now they're really hungry for the gospel. That's where we just need to step in. So this is, I think, an extraordinary time to have been gifted by God to live. Every time had to have been. Every age often thinks it's the worst. I think that's just a historical reality. Augustine gave a great sermon on that in the 5th century. The people were complaining, the barbarians are at the gates. He thought the world was ended and they were longing for the good old days. We hear that all the time, huh? When things were simpler. Augustine looks at him and says, what good old days do you remember? Did you forget the flood? Have you forgotten Sodom and Gomorrah? Did you forget?

0: the expulsion from Eden, the good old day ended the day the angels were put with their flaming swords in Eden. That was the end of the good old days. Ever since then, we've been waiting for what's happening in our midst right now, which is the Spirit at work within us. This is an extraordinary time to live, and the evil one's always trying just to sap our energy and to try to discourage us as we read the paper, as we listen to the TV, as we watch the news, to think that no one's going to hear. That is an absolute lie. And maybe especially that men won't listen. You guys all see this. 55 conferences now this year? Every year we do one, we ask for a show of hands, there's new guys. What do? They not only meet the Lord, but they look around them and they realize there are other men who are actually think that this is something worth living for. I thought I was the only one. And so they realize they're not alone, which bears tremendous fruit. Then the men's groups form, then parish ministry forms, then marriages are strengthened, then family lives realize they've got other families around them who think this way. We're not the only ones. Our kids can't keep saying to us, "You're the only one who does that, Dad." Now you can go, "No, he does it, he does it, he does it." Yeah, but they're all in your men's group. These are great days. I want to speak on four things in particular that I think the Lord's looking for from us. And then I just want to offer some passages for us to go pray with. And these are all basic. And yet, Scott and I were talking earlier. Scott and I had a chance to study together over in Rome. We're sharing from different sides of the aisle now of lay life and priestly life, the challenges of trying to live balance, which is what we're all trying to do, huh? And find a way to stay sane. The first thing is not just we have to pray. We have to be men of intense prayer. I'm giving a series right now on prayer in the parish. It's perfect timing for me. My prayer is as rote and mechanical and dry as it could be. And I pray an hour every morning. I've done it for years. It's been a habit. It's great. I don't know where I'd be if I didn't do that. Someone encouraged me years ago to get into the habit of doing it, and it's been a genuine and real lifesaver for me. But an hour a day, I find, is not enough, and it's so easy for it just to be words. I have more and more empathy for the Pharisees. There is an incredible danger to being professionally religious. Whether you're a lay leader or an ordained man, it's an amazing danger. Because we just slip into Godspeak. In the course of a day, for a priest, everything I say is godly. It can so easily be far from my heart. Again, I think it's Sheen who says, you know, as a priest, but for us as laymen too, don't ever get used to handling the body of Christ. Don't ever get used to saying the words that we say. If you're in a rut right now in prayer, maybe see this as an incentive, and tonight's a good start since we've got the time to just say, "Lord, I'm really asking for a grace to be refreshed again and to make a new commitment to pray." I mean, to really pray. And I hammer guys here in Detroit, but I'll hammer you too. You've got to pray an hour. I don't think there's any excuse for not praying an hour. Any. You always have time for what you love. Guys stayed up late to watch the Red Sox game last night, for crying out loud, even though it was in the West Coast, huh? Some of us did anyway. We'll sacrifice for the things that we really know matter. Sacrifice for prayer. There's no other shortcut to being the man that God wants us to do. And connected to that, obviously, is to be intensely men of devotion to the sacraments, especially the Eucharist, but also into penance. Second thing, and this is what this conference is all about, or our time away is all about, I know that, but to really be yoked to other men. I'm in a men's group. I'm in two men's groups, actually. I just sent something out to the guys in the one that I'm a part of, just saying, you know what, I want more. Because it's so easy for us as men, I think, we get together and it just slides down to like the lowest common denominator. And you can kind of settle at a certain point for, isn't it great just to be with brothers? You know, see, we go out, we have a beer, we have dinner, we're together, we do evening prayer, so there's something religious. And we talk about things which are going on in our lives, but it's so easy, unless we really push each other, for it just to settle. Because that's what I'll do, I'll settle. And so we got to call each other and just take the initiative to go, you know what, I want more. A friend of mine is a Jesuit priest. He's passed away now, but he had a car accident about 8-9 years ago or so, and he had a fractured vertebrae in his neck. He was paralyzed in a neck brace for 6 months. At that time, he just started looking through all the friendships that he had in his life. And he realized, you know, certain guys really do refresh me, certain guys don't. And he would just talk to them on the phone and go, you know what, if I survive this, this is what I'm looking for in a friendship. If you're willing to give it, great. If not, I don't have time. I need more. I need guys to call me on to excellence. And I remember getting that call. And we need to be quick to do that with each other in a way so that we can be for each other what we're supposed to be. Third thing, and I mentioned it, but to really be men of humility. The danger, again, I think, for us in any kind of leadership position is because the Lord will use us that we'll actually think it's us, and it's not us. I have nothing to give anybody, nor do you. were useless servants who are also brothers, not only to each other, but to him. That's what he calls us. But I have nothing to give. I don't have an original idea in my mind. I just quote people all the time. And there's a danger for doing all the good works and hearing all the adulations that the spiritual pride just creeps in. And we can begin to think, you know what? I'm not something, but I mean, the Lord really uses me. We are useless servants. And unless I'm a man of intense prayer, that's going to be all the easier for me to slip into. And if I'm truly living in humility and being able to say to people, you know, that the Lord is the one who does everything, and having the freedom from opinions, praise, honor, all the things which can tie us down, and I'm going to be in a place to be able to say the things that I need to say sometimes, which may not be so warmly heard, and I'm going to have the freedom to be able to be open to the Lord's voice to me. Sister Breege McKenna, many of you, I think, know Sister Breege from Ireland, and she was giving a talk one time. She was on a retreat, and she was working on her talk and kind of fretting on it, and then all of a sudden feeling pretty excited about it and was about ready to go out and to give it, and as she was, I think, on her way out the door, she heard the Lord just say, Breege, there's too much Breege. They don't need Breege. They need Jesus. Get out of the way and give them Jesus. Stop giving them you. And I think of that all the time. Our task is to get out of the way. Someone asked me once, how do you want to be remembered? And I thought, what an odd question to ask somebody. I thought, I don't want to be remembered. Why would I want to be remembered? What would anybody get out of remembering me? What I want is I want him to be remembered. That's our lives as Christians, is simply to point people by the way we live, married life, single life, priestly life, to point people to him. Not for us to get remembered, for him to be remembered. You know, I don't know who pointed me to a crucifix one time, but someone really helped me to understand that that's just not a piece of art. That really is the eternal Son of God who made hundreds of billions of stars, who became flesh and allowed himself to be crucified for us. And I don't remember who told me that, but someone helped me to see that once. That's how I want to be remembered. And lastly, the fourth thing, is to never give up. Peter Kraft, he was in town last night at the parish where I'm at, giving a presentation on the Catholic vote, timely topic. And in a talk that he gave some time ago, which I had a chance to hear, he quoted in there Winston Churchill's the shortest commencement speech ever given. Yep. Never, ever, ever, ever, ever, ever, ever give up. And he sat down. That's exactly right for us as brothers, I think. Because I'm repeatedly told by the evil one to sit down and to stay down. I feel like we're supposed to be these Bobo dolls, you know, who just kind of keep getting hit and we just keep bouncing right back up. That thing just keeps swinging and the Lord just keeps pulling me back up. To put your hands on the plow, to look forward, to keep your eyes on him and not on our past, whatever the past might be, even if the past was yesterday. Let me offer five scripture passages. And because Paco use two of them, I think there might be something in them. Actually, it's six, including Sirach 2. I don't know how many of you guys regularly read Sirach, particularly regularly read Sirach 2. I know of no greater passage to lay out in front of somebody, particularly as they're beginning to embark in the Christian life, than this chapter. It's actually the first reading at my funeral. It's a long funeral because it's the whole chapter. But that would be a good passage to go to, the one that begins again, my son, when you aspire to serve the Lord, prepare yourself for an ordeal. But then it goes on, huh? Consider the generations of old and see. Whoever called out to the Lord and wasn't heard? Whoever trusted in him and was put to shame? Whoever hoped in him and was disappointed? No one. So prepare yourself for trial, but don't ever give up. And don't ever feel abandoned or ever feel alone. Second passage is also the one that he referred to. We'll knock those two out, huh? But it's 1 Kings, and I was praying down in the chapel before I came up, and this passage in a particular way, I don't think he read it, but I just want to read it for us briefly. It's 1 Kings 19. This is after Elijah has slaughtered all of Jezebel's prophets, and Jezebel is not happy. So this man, this extraordinary man of God, we hear this reading of the still small voice. Unfortunately, we don't hear the part that comes before it. And so I'm afraid that when we hear this reading in Mass, we get the image that the prophets are these real quiet, gentle people who all of a sudden the still small voice comes and then he covers his head with a cloak and he walks out and there's God. Well, a moment before this, or a week before this, Elijah slaughtered 5,000 prophets. This is a man, for crying out loud. He's got guts and courage and strength and zeal for the Lord. And now all of a sudden he's scared out of his brain because he thinks he's the only prophet who's left, and he knows he's killed all the prophets of Baal, and he knows Jezebel is ticked, and he knows she's coming after him. So he runs and he hides. So it starts, Ahab told Jezebel all that Elijah had done and how he had slain all the prophets with the sword. So Jezebel sent a messenger to Elijah saying, so may the gods do to me and more also, if I do not make your life as the life of one of them by this time tomorrow. Then he was afraid, and he arose and went for his life and came to Beersheba, which belongs to Judah, and left his servant there. So now he is alone. Now he leaves his servant and he heads off towards the wilderness. But he himself went a day's journey into the wilderness and came, sat down under a broom tree, and he asked that he might die, saying, it is enough, Lord. Take my life, for I am no better than my father's. We may not get to that point, but some of us get to the end of the day or the end of a fruitless experience of whatever, and we're like, Lord, this is just not working. And he lay down and slept under a broom tree, and behold, an angel touched him and said to him, arise and eat. And he looked, and behold, there was at his head a cake baked on hot stones and a jar of water, and he ate and drank and lay down again. And the angel of the Lord came again a second time and touched him and said, arise and eat, else the journey will be too great for you. And he arose and ate and drank and walked in the strength of that food 40 days and 40 nights to Horeb, the Mount of God. And then he gets to the part where he hears the still small voice. That is Eucharistic foreshadowing to the max. Arise and eat, lest the journey will be too great for you. And he arose and he walked in the strength of God. This passage in a particular way seemed, as I was praying for us tonight, to be the one to go pray with. For those of us who feel tired, to hear the Lord speak in our ear, the journey will be too great for you. I'm promising you that. Unless you eat. Tonight, to eat with our eyes, or to eat with our hearts, or to eat with our minds, to eat by being in his presence, simply to experience the gift of wasting time with the God who made us. Let him feed you. The journey's not too strong or too hard. It's just too hard on our own. He doesn't want us on our own. So go be with him. Third passage is that passage in Genesis 22 where Abraham's put to the test that we know so well. When Abraham is basically tested by God, the test gets lots of different interpretations. One of the best ones that I've seen is God's trying to show Abraham whether Abraham is more interested in the promises or the promiser. And so that call to Abraham, Abraham, and Abraham's response, ready or behold me. That's simply the response for some of us to give to the Lord tonight. Behold me, Lord. That was our song, huh? Here I am. Behold me. What is it you have for me? Is it simply to rest tonight with you? Or is it to receive something from you? Is it to get a word? Is it to get a vision, a purpose, a new zeal or strength, whatever it might be? Fourth passage is the passage which Pope Benedict quotes more than anything else. I think he quotes it in almost everything he writes. Pope John Paul II would quote two passages from Gaudium et Spes from Vatican II in everything that he wrote, that the human person can only find fulfillment by making a sincere gift of himself. Everything that Benedict writes, or almost everything, going back to when he was very young, includes Galatians 2:20. Since we're Catholic men, I'll read it. I have been crucified with Christ, and it is no longer I who live, but Christ who lives in me. And the life I now live in the flesh, I live by faith in the Son of God who loved me and gave himself for me. Benedict says over and over again, this is the summation of the Christian life. I, but not I. It's my life, but it's really not mine. It's his. I'm walking, he's living in me, trying to take over more and more and more and more. Fifth passage is again in Paul. It's Philippians 1, verses 20 to 30. With full courage now, as always, Christ will be honored in my body, whether by life or by death. I think the call here, as I was praying for us, was just this time for us, again, as men, just to recommit and to resolve again, to say to the Lord, you know what, my life is yours. Whether I live or die, it is yours. Whatever you want to do with me, it is yours. Give me the courage and the grace and the strength and all that I need to sell out for you. It's yours. Christ will be honored in my body, whether by life or by death. For to me, to live is Christ and to die is gain. Try asking that question out loud and have the sentence completed. Death is tragedy, loss, disaster. Death is gain, Paul says. If it is to be life in the flesh, that means fruitful labor for me. Yet which I shall choose, I cannot tell. I'm hard pressed between the two. My desire is to depart and be with Christ, for that's far better. But to remain in the flesh is more necessary on your account, and so it is for most of us, for the people that we're serving. Convinced of this, I know that I shall remain and continue with you for your progress and joy in the faith, so that in me you may have ample cause to glory in Christ Jesus, because of my coming to you again. Only let your manner of life be worthy of the gospel of Christ, so that whether I come and see you or am absent, I may hear of you, that you stand firm in one spirit, with one mind, striving side by side for the faith of the gospel, and not frightened in anything by your opponents. Devil's two temptations, huh? Is seduction and fear. Don't be frightened in anything by your opponents. This is a clear omen to them of their destruction, but of your salvation and that from God. For it has been granted to you that for the sake of Christ, you should not only believe in him, but also suffer for his sake, engaged in the same conflict which you saw and now hear to be mine. And lastly, and this goes to the humility part, I'm finding in my own self, I'm listening to a set of people who regularly do Christian things, Catholic things, and I'm having a hard time listening to them, and as I'm listening to them, I'm having a hard time analyzing myself, or maybe I'm using it to scrutinize myself too, because as I listen to them, I hear a lot of them, and it's really frustrating. I hear them over and over again. I don't hear Jesus. I hear them. And then when you hear that, then you quickly start to ask yourself, okay, so am I talking about me or am I talking about him? Because again, they don't need me. They need him. And so John chapter 3, verse 30, that great summation of John the Baptist's whole life, he must increase and I must decrease. That question, or the question connected to that, is one worth us reflecting on tonight, and I'm there with you. Lord, where am I in your way? What is it in me that needs to decrease? Where is it that I need to make some room so that you can increase in me, so that people can see you more visibly in me? And that's what we're going to get, I think, out of just wasting time with him tonight. Refreshment for the journey, words from him as to how it is that we can get out of his way, and a real sense of encouragement rather than discouragement that this is a great time to be alive. Paco and I would talk oftentimes about the amazing scene, what I think is the greatest speech ever written by someone who wasn't God, in Henry V, when King Henry is walking through his soldiers' battle line the night before a battle with the French. They're outnumbered 20-1 or so, if I remember right, in a battle they should have no business winning. And he cloaks himself as he walks through the camp. And as he walks through the camp, he's just trying to get a sense of where the men are without them realizing who he is. And so he just starts engaging in conversation to try to get a sense of morale. And then he leaves there. Talk about a great Christian leader. He leaves there and then he goes off to pray. And he begs God's mercy and he begs God's protection and he begs God's forgiveness for all his wrongdoings. And then the next morning, all the men are out there and they're looking at, you know, this small number of men. This is where the line Band of Brothers comes from, huh? And there's this small motley crew and Henry hasn't yet emerged on the stage. And one of the guys, as they hear the drums beating from the French army across the ravine, one guy screams out, "Oh, that we had 1/10 the men of England with us now." And Henry emerges on the stage and says, "Who said that?" And then he looks at all the men and he says, "Wish not for one man more, for we few, we happy few, this band of brothers and those who live and go home to talk about this day, no matter how vile they shall be, they are my brother. When we survive this day and get home on the feast of this day, the anniversary of this day, the day of St. Crispin, which is the day they fought, we're going to roll up our sleeves and we're going to boast of the wounds that we got in this war, those who fought and survived and who won." And I hear Jesus say that over and over and over again. We few, and hopefully, please God, it will be all of us and not few, but those of us who do survive, who do hang on, who do fight, who are bruised right now, battled, and many of you guys are much older than I am and have been wounded and beaten up and gone through the scars before me, and I appreciate that. But realize the wounds we got, we're going to boast of. And the wounds that you have right now, encourage me and strengthen me and give me the honor to take your place. And then we're going to hand them to someone else who's going to take their place. So tonight, let's just kind of gather, as you can imagine the apostles did so often with the Lord, as he would try to encourage them and tell them what was coming their way. And if they were faithful, what would be there? And let's let him just speak to us as his brothers and encourage and refresh us and give us confidence, not in us, not in our own power, not in our strength, but in him. Thanks, guys.
1: Complete our time together, Father Ricardo will read a reflection that ties directly into his talk. It's attributed to Mother Teresa of Calcutta. I thirst.
0: It is true. I stand at the door of your heart, day and night. Even when you are not listening. Even when you doubt it could be me. I am there. I await even the smallest sign of your response. Even the least whispered invitation that will allow me to enter. And I want you to know that whenever you do invite me, I do come. Always and without fail. Silent and unseen I come, but with infinite power and love, and bringing the many gifts of my spirit. I come with my mercy, with my desire to forgive and heal you, and with a love for you beyond your comprehension. A love every bit as great as the love I have received from the Father. I come, longing to console you and give you strength, to lift you up and bind all your wounds. I bring you my light to dispel your darkness and all your doubts. I come with my power, that I might carry you and all your burdens, with my grace, to touch your heart and transform your life. And my peace I give to still your soul. I know you through and through. I know everything about you. The very hairs of your head I have numbered. Nothing in your life is unimportant to me. I have followed you through the years, and I have always loved you, even in your wanderings. I know every one of your problems. I know your needs and your worries. And yes, I know all your sins. But I tell you again that I love you. Not for what you have or haven't done. I love you for you. For the beauty and dignity my Father gave you by creating you in his own image. It is a dignity you have often forgotten. A beauty you have tarnished by sin. But I love you as you are. And I have shed my blood to win you back. If you only ask me with faith, my grace will touch all that needs changing in your life, and I will give you the strength to free yourself from sin and all its destructive power. I know what is in your heart. I know your loneliness and all your hurts, the rejections, the judgments, the humiliations. I carried it all before you, and I carried it all for you so that you might share my strength and victory. I know especially your need for love, how you are thirsting to be loved and cherished. But how often you have thirsted in vain, by seeking that love selfishly, striving to fill the emptiness inside you with passing pleasures, with the even greater emptiness of sin. Do you thirst for love? Come to me, all you who thirst. I will satisfy you and fill you. Do you thirst to be cherished? I cherish you more than you can imagine, to the point of dying on a cross for you. I thirst for you. Yes, that is the only way to even begin to describe my love for you. I thirst for you. I thirst to love you and to be loved by you. That is how precious you are to me. I thirst for you. Come to me, and I will fill your heart and heal your wounds. I will make you a new creation and give you peace, even in all your trials. I thirst for you. You must never doubt my mercy, my acceptance of you, my desire to forgive, my longing to bless you and live my life in you. I thirst for you. If you feel unimportant in the eyes of the world, that matters not at all. For me, there is no one any more important in the entire world than you. I thirst for you. Open to me. Come to me. Thirst for me. Give me your life, and I will prove to you how important you are to my heart. No matter how far you may wander, no matter how often you forget me, no matter how many crosses you may bear in this life, there is one thing I want you to always remember, one thing that will never change. I thirst for you, just as you are. You don't need to change to believe in my love, for it will be your belief in my love that will change you. You forget me, and yet I am seeking you at every moment of the day, standing at the door of your heart and knocking. Do you find this hard to believe? Then look at the cross. Look at my heart that was pierced for you. Have you not understood my cross? Then listen again to the words I spoke there, for they tell you clearly why I endured all this for you. I thirst. I have never stopped seeking to love you and to be loved by you. You have tried many other things in your search for happiness. Why not try opening your heart to me, right now, more than you ever have before? Whenever you do open the door of your heart, whenever you come close enough, you will hear me say to you again and again, not in mere human words, but in spirit, no matter what you have done, I love you for your own sake. So come to me with your misery and your sins, with your troubles and needs, and with all your longing to be loved. I stand at the door of your heart and knock. Open to me, for I thirst for you.
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6: This is Franciscan Media's Saint of the Day for May 20th. Today we celebrate Saint Bernardine of Siena. Bernardine was the greatest preacher of his time, attracting huge crowds of listeners, sometimes as large as 30,000 people. When he was 20, he spent 4 months nursing patients of the plague in his hometown of Siena, Italy. At 22, Bernardine entered the Franciscan order. Following his ordination, he lived in solitude and prayer for almost a dozen years, but his preaching skills could not be ignored. He took to the road, always traveling on foot. Bernardine is credited with devising the symbol that has become synonymous with the holy name of Jesus. It's the letters IHS, displayed against a blazing sun. In Greek, these are the first three letters of the name of Jesus. As devotion to the Holy Name spread, the symbol began to appear in churches, homes, and public buildings. Later in life, Bernardine served as the head of the Friars of the Strict Observance, a branch of the Franciscans which grew from 300 to 4,000 under his leadership. Returning to preaching the last 2 years of his life, Bernardine died on the road in 1444. There's more about the saints along with inspiration and Catholic resources at our website, saintoftheday.org. From Franciscan Media, this has been Saint of the Day.
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8: Salt and Light Radio invites you to listen and learn during this two-minute snapshot of the Catechism. Hear now Executive Director of Mission at St. Augustine's at the University of Idaho and author of the book, The Catholic Company Man, Eric Meyer.
9: Catechism update here. Let's talk about respect for health. So this is interesting. Catechism paragraph 2288 talks about the following. Life and physical health are precious gifts entrusted to us by God. Seems obvious. Continuing, we must take reasonable care of them, which are those life and physical gifts, taking into account the needs of others and the common good. Needs of others and common good. Goes on in 2290, talk about partying, talking about excess, talking about boozing it up, talking about driving. How about this? The virtue of temperance disposes us to avoid every kind of excess. Okay, so we're wired to avoid excess. It's not in our nature to abuse food, alcohol, tobacco, medicine, those things. Those incur grave guilt who, by drunkenness or a love of speed, endanger their own and others' safety on the road, at sea, or in the air. So there you go, Keanu Reeves in the movie Speed right there. Pay attention to the rules of the road and stay sober. I mean, that's what's so beautiful about our catechism. It's so specific. I mean, you can literally sit down on your Netflix and watch Speed with Keanu Reeves when they jump the bus over the unfinished overpass. Or you could go all the way through the Fast and Furious series and have a Catholic moment. Because right there in the catechism in section 2290, it literally talks about the love of speed. Yeah, the love of speed and how we keep it under control, sober, and, you know, not have such a lead foot.
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1: Good evening and welcome to The Journey Home. My name is Margaret Skrodai, your host for this program. I'm not sure that I always mention this in a program. In fact, I know I don't, but it's been a while that I need to mention that one of the main reasons that Mother Angelica wanted this program back 14 years ago or so was that she had received many, many letters, emails from Catholics, faithful viewers of EWTN, who were discouraged because their own children or siblings had left the church. And sometimes the letters would be very discouraging. And so Mother, after hearing the stories of converts on her program, wanted this program because she thought if Catholics could hear the stories of men and women who either were just true converts, had never been Catholics, or those that had been Catholic and left and come home, that it would give encouragement to you, that maybe your children, your siblings, those of you that pray for every day might come home. Well, then tonight's program is perfect because our guest for Journey Home tonight is Marie Joseph, herself what we would call a revert to the church, and she's here to share her story. Marie, thank you for joining us on the Journey Home.
2: Thank you for having me.
1: It's a great pleasure. Sometimes I get comments from people who watch the Journey Home, and they sometimes forget that we have, quote, reverts on the program. But it just reminds us that every one of us is called to be a convert anyway.
2: That's right. That's absolutely correct.
1: Well, if you've seen the program, you know that what I do is get out of the way as soon as I can and invite you to flash us all the way back to the beginning of your spiritual journey.
2: Great, great. Well, I am baptized Catholic, what everyone loves to call the cradle Catholic, and I'm the daughter of immigrants to this country, so it's part of the story. My mother's from Puerto Rico, my father's from Italy, and they met in New York.
1: Is that right?
2: They both immigrated, and so...
1: It sounds like an old play.
2: Doesn't it?
1: An old Leonard Bernstein play.
2: Yeah, probably.
1: West Side Story.
2: Right, exactly. You know, the Jets and the...
1: Exactly.
2: So they met here, and they started their family, and they didn't really know their faith that well. So we practiced as far as up to confirmation, as many Catholics, I'm sure you've spoken to. So after confirmation, that was graduation from the Catholic faith. And then we really never went back to church again. And yet,
1: really?
2: Once in a while. I can't even say that every Christmas we went to church. I can't even say that. Once in a while, Easter, you know, so here and there. I remember once in a while my father would say, hey, anybody want to go to Mass? And we'd all say, nah, not really, you know, and then, but I remember a little bit here and there. But I would have to say I couldn't call myself a practicing Catholic, so non-practicing, but I considered myself in the Catholic Club. I mean, I saw my faith as a degree, okay? So as the years went on, and actually, I even was sent to Catholic high school, and I can't tell you that I really remember anything that I learned. So I'm sure that's as many Catholics that we know today as well.
1: So a personal prayer life?
2: No, absolutely not. It would be like, oh, God. Something happens.
1: Whether that was a prayer or not,
2: God.
1: You know.
2: Exactly. You know, so was I agnostic? Did I question? I don't even think I cared. I mean, I hate to say that. Yeah. I was in this mode of, and again, as many children that come from a family where my mother didn't go to college, so that the push was, and women get an education, get a job, and work the rest of your life, make a lot of money, never stay home. So I... went into this mode of, I went to Cornell University, and I do remember going to Mass twice. It was Ash Wednesday, and I was dragged by some Catholics. So I now look back and say, wow, how great were they?
1: Did you keep the cross on when you went back to work?
2: I did, yeah, at school. Okay. Oh, yeah, because I thought that was cool. I was in the Catholic Club. You know, so here I am, Ivy League education, Ivy League religion. So I was very happy about my Ivy League religion. Met my husband at Cornell and was happy that he was Catholic. Why? So that I could get married in a beautiful Catholic church. You know, we got engaged right after college. And I did shop around for a church, you see. So I shopped around for the prettiest church. Not any kind of thought of this is my parish, I want to be married in the place where I did end up getting married. We did end up getting married in the parish that I had been baptized and gone to CCD and everything. After we were married, going to church once in a while, if I felt like being a good person, we ended up moving to Pennsylvania, to Yardley, Pennsylvania, living a couple blocks from a church. And so once in a while, if I felt like being a good person, and when I would go to Mass, I would look around, it was a social event, see who I knew, wave to people, you know, so it was an activity for people who wanted to have a feel good. But I didn't know what was going on in the Mass, and I know I didn't know my faith.
1: Yeah, again, no prayer life, no conscious connection to God.
2: Absolutely not. And no, right, no personal relationship, no relation at all. Yeah. Church was institution. Church was place that you could join the choir. If you wanted to spend some time being a good person, you would show that by doing something at the church. So we had what seemed the storybook wedding and the great marriage, and we had the girl, we had a little girl, then we had a little boy. So we were both making a lot of money. I was shocked because I was in that whole corporate scene where, you know, you don't stay home. I was shocked that when I had my daughter, I wanted to stay home. So life changed a little bit there for me. But then we did baptize the children. And we didn't really know. We just, again, we want them in the Catholic Club too. And, you know, and
1: so your husband really had pretty much the same attitude you did.
2: Same attitude.
1: Yeah.
2: Same attitude. But I do remember in those early years when my children were little after I baptized them, that I would have this feeling, I don't have any faith. I mean, everything's perfect in my life, but something's still missing. I have everything. But something's still missing. Something's missing. What is that, I would say? And I remember one day driving down the road in my little town in the minivan with the kids in the back, and I would say, it's faith. I don't have faith. I guess I should get some of that faith thing, you know? And then at the next moment I said, I should also learn computers and learn the stock market. So I'll get around to it, you know? So I pushed it away. And then one day, my daughter was 3 and my son was 1. And I noticed that things were getting a little rocky in my marriage. I was trying to figure out why this can't be. And one day my husband told me that he was going to pursue a homosexual lifestyle.
1: Whoa.
2: Right?
1: Whoa.
2: Yeah.
1: Had there been any clue, any sign?
2: I really didn't see any signs. Yeah. I didn't see any signs. So I was in shock. And, you know, and again, because I didn't know my faith and he didn't know his faith, it was very painful. And I said, I love you, so I'm going to let you go. And he said, I love you, so I'm going to let you go out of love, because we didn't know our faith.
1: Yeah.
2: And we didn't know Jesus Christ. So, you know, I said, I should have gotten that faith thing, because for me, you know, the only thing that I saw faith having value for was tragedies. I always had seen people who I really didn't know anybody who I thought was Catholic and really practicing or had a relationship with God. I really didn't know anybody, but I had seen people, that was the testimony for me. I had seen people who had tragedies, and I remember them saying it was faith that got me through it. And my life had always been perfect, or so I thought it was. And so I said, this is my tragedy. I have to keep going. I'm going to go to church, and I'm going to go get some faith. So that's what I did.
1: Like you're signing up for a new course.
2: Like I was signing up for a course. Exactly. The very modern way of thinking was, okay, so I said to my husband, I'm going to go talk to a priest. That okay? Yes. And again, the other, I want to just back up a second. The reason why this is significant is because the first thought I also had was, what am I going to do? I want this faith, but now I'm out of the Catholic Club. I mean, I never thought I'd be divorced. I knew, even though I didn't know so much, I knew that you're not supposed to be divorced in the Catholic Church. The other thing I knew was you're also not supposed to be homosexual or supporting homosexuality, so I'm loving him, supporting him. I'm getting divorced.
1: Yeah.
2: I'm out of the club. I have to go talk to them. So I really thought I was going to be a total outcast. And approaching the church that way as an outcast and wanting them to say that I'm going to be okay like this, I had an attitude. And I had a selfish one, and that's what my life was. Without Jesus Christ, it was very selfish. So I went to go take, and I went to the priest, and I said, this is what's happening. My husband's going to be homosexual, and I love him, I'm supporting him, and I'm going to be divorced. Now tell me how I fit into the Catholic Club. I did, I said that, just like that. And he said, oh boy, we got a live one here. So God bless this young priest, because he was on fire for God. He was new out of the seminary. He had a really incredible experience, so he was on fire. And he starts telling me about this, supernatural experience he had of Jesus Christ, and that's what he answered the call to be a priest. And I'm looking at him like, oh, this is crazy. I don't want this, So I, later in years past, I looked back and said, oh, just to be there, to hear the story, I loved it. But back then I said, this is crazy. I said, listen, I just want to know what I should do to get some faith. And he said, well, you're going to have to start by going to Mass on Sunday. At least, can you do that? I said, okay, I could do that. It's Saturday, tomorrow's Sunday. So I'm going to go to church. So I dragged my one-year-old and my three-year-old, who have never been in church, and I'm a mess. I'm crying, and So I bring them to church, and they're crying, and I'm crying, and they're making noise, and everybody's looking at me, and I just feel completely out of place, and I leave, And there were a couple of other things that happened in the church that day that I just didn't feel welcomed. And so I left. And when I left, I went to the priest and I was angry. And I said, listen, this is what I'm talking about. I don't feel like I fit in here and I'm out of here. And I don't know what I felt like. I felt like the church was supposed to do something. And when I didn't feel like they did, I left and I was angry. So you can see, before I was just not practicing. Now I left with a purpose and I was angry. And when I left, at the time, I was a fitness professional. I had my own exercise business. And I had a class every day with 30 women in a class, and I had a microphone.
1: And you were taking it out on them.
2: Oh, if somebody just said the Catholic Church, or if they mentioned priests, oh my goodness, I said, let me tell you about the Catholic Church, okay? The Catholic Church, they're judgmental, and they're mean, and
1: What I'm imagining is, I've heard the exercise programs, and I can imagine these ladies all of a sudden losing 10 pounds that week rather than 5 because you...
2: Totally. Oh, yeah. I was going off. And, with women, all women know this. When you go to the hair salon, you're the woman who does your nails, the woman who does your hair, your exercise. But then you listen to them. What they say has... You listen to what they're saying. And at the time, again, there were no Catholics that came up to me and said, hey, listen, it doesn't have to be like that. I had one woman who came up to me, an older woman, and said, well, you still should hand your envelope in every Sunday. And I was like, see? See, all they do is they want my money. That's all they want. So it just kept affirming. And what happened was I went from being what I thought was a good person to, okay, I'm joining the gym on Sunday instead. I'll work out Sunday mornings. That'll be my church. And now I hate the Catholic Church. So now what's amazing is that then I started this life of sin. So I'm wounded, I'm hurt, I start partying all the time, and I have a 1 and 3 year old, so I'm going out to the clubs, the bars, I'm definitely living a very sinful life, the total Mary Magdalene life, thinking that that's going to make me happy, and I'm gonna show everyone, and this life was like a part of me being just given away all over the place, and of course, as you know, that made me very, very unhappy, very depressed. It looked like I was having this great time. Inside, I was dying, And as so many people have experienced this before, I know. So, depression, suicide was next. That was the low point, where I actually said, I'm done. And then this is what happened. I Again, relationship after relationship after relationship.
1: At this time, your husband's gone, right?
2: Right, right.
1: That's over.
2: Yeah, I got divorced and...
1: completely out of the picture, just you and your two children.
2: Right, right. I mean, they would go to see him.
1: Okay.
2: But, and in the beginning, I was very much a part supporting that lifestyle. So I was, wanted to make sure he was okay. So it was this whole thing where I felt love for him. So I want to help him. So I was very much a part of this. And the whole scene was a very dark scene.
1: Right.
2: You know, being, I lost all my friends. They saw what I was doing. The friends we had before weren't my friends anymore. I had new friends, and they were all broken people, you know, who hang out at bars, and I'm thinking everybody likes me, and, you know, so it was a very dark life. It turned into a very dark, I saw things I had never seen before, and I started to lose that consciousness, a consciousness of this isn't right, you know, so it was that, so I was so dead inside that now I'm starting to think what everyone's doing is right, so smoking, drinking, you know, all these things are okay because they make me feel better. And then just giving myself away to men, you know, so that is definitely something that's now hurting me. So I am completely done. And yet I have these one, you know, these little kids, and I'm not being a great mother. I'm just thinking I have to be happy. How many people say that? If I'm not happy, they're not going to be happy. That was the lie I was buying. So by me getting out there, this is going to make them happy. So I have this low point. Literally would drive around, like I would want to hit a tree, you know, just, you want to, yeah, you just want it to be over. So get out of the pain. So I have this experience, and I'm in my back deck, you know, it's a beautiful sunny day outside. And really there were no Catholics around, but there, it was creation that I said, all of a sudden I had this prayer where I said, God, you know, creation's so beautiful. You made creation. So it's my first prayer my whole life. God, you made creation. It's so beautiful. You know, you made me too. Why is it so disgusting in here? And then I just stopped. And then I went, God, is this all you have for me? Because if this is it, I'm done. I'm done. I really want it over. And like I said, I was contemplating how I would maybe end it. You know, it was in the beginning stages of that. And I had this sense that the answer was no. And of course, it was hard to explain, but it was no, it was no. And I got up, it was about 7:30, 8 o'clock on a beautiful sunny day, and I went to sleep. Cleaned everything up, I was making a mess, and I went to sleep. When I got up in the morning, I heard, go to church. Go to church? The Catholic Church? I can't stand the Catholic Church. Why would I go there at 7 in the morning on a weekday? So I said, okay. So I went to church. I walked in. I was dressed inappropriately, you know, lime green short shorts and tank top, and you know, my hair up here, and you know, I was just coming out of the club, and I look around. I said, "Who hangs out at church at 7:15 on a Tuesday morning?" So I looked around. Nobody I knew, and the mass was starting, so I decided to stay for mass, and I said, "Well, you know, can't hurt." So I'm sitting there, and when the gospel was proclaimed, of course, I didn't know what was happening, but when the gospel was proclaimed, it was like, whew, it was like two bullets shot at me, and it was peace and hope. That's all I heard. I don't even remember who the priest was. I heard peace and hope, and I said, I want that. I want that. So I kind of claimed that. I said, yeah, I want that. I want that. And then I stayed for the Mass. I received the Holy Eucharist, which I later realized I shouldn't have, but I did.

0: be a Jesus freak? I said, I don't know. I don't know who he is. How can I be a freak when I don't know who he is? So I started, I started reading the Bible. I didn't even know I had one. I was looking around, and I was at church. Immediately, I wanted to forgive people. So the first thing is this priest who I've been trashing all over town. So I found him, I apologized, and then I saw this little brochure in church for an evangelization program. And it said, you know, find out who is Jesus, why did he die, how to read the Bible, how to pray. So I went to the priest and I said, hey, listen, you know, is this for atheists or agnostics, or like, is this for Jewish people that want to learn about the faith? You know, can I go to this? Because I'm Catholic and I know I should know all these things. And he said, no, this is perfect for you. It's for everyone. We all need this. So I went to that program and I started getting involved, and I started to transform. Hmm. You know, I started to understand what was going on in my life. I said, wait a minute, I've been committing adultery. I'm an adulteress, you know? And I started, like, you know, then I went to confession. And I had an incredible experience in confession. I had been one of those people that said, you know, why do I have to tell my sins to a priest, you know? And now I was in there and I experienced Jesus Christ. And I had an incredible experience. I went there to confession with a long list, you know, of all the men, you know? And I started reading it to the priest, and he said, okay, after like the third one, he said, listen, you don't have to do that. It's perfectly, I said, no, I have to do this. So I had those kinds of confessions where I went in with the list, and I just started feeling so good inside, and I started to read the Bible only through the Holy Spirit, starting to understand it. And I started to hunger and thirst for the faith. And back then, you know, everybody thought I was crazy. They really did. They thought I had lost my mind. So, but I just kept going with it. A couple of other things I wanted to add about this journey home was that, again, I felt like I didn't know any Catholics. How do you even get started? You know, I don't know anybody at church other than the priest who now forgives me. But I started to think, who do I know? And I started to say, you know, my neighbor, I remember them talking about a Catholic pilgrimage, you know, and so I think they're Catholic. So I called them up, you know, and then in this evangelization program, the same church, by the way, the same church that I left so angry because I thought everybody was judging me and wasn't friendly, there were all these people that were so friendly that in this evangelization program, and I went to a couple of other things, a prayer meeting, they started really being like my family. My family was way in New York at this time. So they were starting to reach out. There was a couple of couples that kind of took me in as, you know, as one of their daughters and or their sister or brother. And they started to really evangelize me even more, direct me. Here's what you do next. Here's where you go. And I started really feeling welcomed. And of course, best friends with all the priests, you know, loving all the people. So that can only happen with Jesus Christ. So obviously, I started to know who he was. I started to transform my life. So
1: I'm assuming at the same time it was starting to, not just at Mass, but become a part of your regular daily life at home?
0: Absolutely. So everything started to change. And especially what most people noticed was the way I was living. I started to understand that I was a single woman and I, you know, I had to live a holy life. So that really bothered people in the beginning who said, hey, you know, you're going to live that way? You know, what about being in a relationship? No, I'm going to be a single, chaste, holy woman. That's what I'm going to be. And which I can only do by grace. But they had a problem with that. They said, why? It's like, because the Bible says how it's supposed to live. You're going to trust a book? You're going to live your life by a book? And so there was a lot of struggle in the beginning to live that way. But everything started to change. My children, who at the time then were, they were now about, you know, 4 and 6 or 6 oh, and 7, sure. You know, and so
1: starting to understand what's going on.
0: Starting to understand what's going on. So thank God that I was able to then start living a holy life with them. I put them in Catholic school and was reinforcing everything at home. So we had daily prayer, Mass every day. And thank God, so they've grown up with that upbringing. I then became a Catholic school teacher, which is a trip. And I turned my exercise class into a Christian exercise class. And that really was shocking.
1: The choice of music?
0: Yeah, so one day I just started and I said, okay,

0: Okay, so God so loved the world that he sent his only son. Woo, you know. And so and I had everything in that class. I had people of the Jewish faith, I had atheists, agnostics, I had Catholics who weren't practicing. And the very first class that I did that, a woman had a conversion experience right
1: No.
0: there, and came back to church. And so things were happening. It was very exciting. For me, and for being so feeling so horrible and then feeling so good. So nobody could tell me that God wasn't real. Nobody could tell me that, Jesus Christ didn't exist, because now I had the personal experience, but now I had to learn what did that mean. And it was definitely in the Catholic Church. There were times when I was a single mom, and in those years where I was away from the Catholic Church and angry about it, I was searching for something else. And at that time, being a single woman, I was hanging around with a lot of other single women, and they were saying, come to the Church of God. Come to these other different churches. And I meditated. I was trying everything. And this one church, they would say, they're going to help you. They have great fellowship, and they will help get your house in order, because living there as a single woman, things were falling apart. They'll help you with this, they'll help you with childcare, they'll do all these great things for you. And I was going to join. And one day that I was going to go join, on the day I finally got the courage to go join this other church, I got there and the doors were locked. And I said, "Wait a minute, I was going to join today." And I was in another town, and all of a sudden I heard the church bells ringing, and I look and it was a Catholic church. So it was like God wasn't going to let me out so easy, So that was, there were a couple times when it was just always leading me back to the Catholic Church.
1: Right. Well, why don't we pause there, Maria?
0: Sure.
1: That's an excellent place to pause, and we'll come back, pick up some of the details of your story, as well as look at what you're doing now in service to our Lord. See you then.
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1: Welcome back to The Journey Home. Our guest this evening is Marie Joseph, and it's always hard to summarize a whole life's journey in a half hour, but you've done a fine job on that. But I've kind of interrupted you. You're into the church now, and you've discovered not that just Jesus is just a word on a page, but that he is your Lord and Savior, and you've experienced the beauty of the supernatural in his church. Now, sometimes a journey, people almost apologize sometimes that it wasn't merely an intellectual argument that got you into the church. It was a bit of infused knowledge, a bit of the gift of grace, right?
0: That's it. It's grace. And I was nourished by the sacraments, so I knew right away that it was the sacraments. So without the book knowledge or the technical knowledge, I had the experience of the sacraments, which is really the way it's meant to be, isn't it? So that's where the story continues, is that I went from being Mary Magdalene and then like repenting my eyes out, my heart out, and then crying my eyes out, and then turning into the woman at the well. And just again, part of this whole thing is once I came back, realizing, seeing, meeting Jesus Christ, personally experiencing him, realized how much healing I needed, how much I needed to be set free from so many things. So I was really undone and a mess. And again, the church was like a hospital that took care of me. And so then I was thirsting for the true knowledge of the faith. So that sent me on a quest to St. Charles Borromeo Seminary in Philadelphia, where there is a master's. Oh, not cool. Only are there seminarians there, but there's a master's program there and undergraduate courses there for the laity in the evenings. So I did that, continued to be a single mother and learning my faith. And my children also, you know, they practice the faith all the time. So we have this great relationship that way. But then I started praying about what does God want me to do after I graduated from the seminary. And I started giving talks, especially I love the sacrament talks.
1: You had been still supporting yourself through your exercise?
0: Yeah, well, I left exercise and then I had to close that business. And I was led to be a Catholic school teacher. Okay. And I did that for 7 years, and I taught I laughed because I taught technology and Spanish. Technology was the one thing when I said I need faith, they also should learn computers someday. So, you know, God always makes us do those things that we're not comfortable with to show that He wants it. So I did. I was, and I loved that experience. Elementary Catholic school was great. And I was getting my master's at the same time in the evenings. It took me about 5 to 6 years. And then I finished and I started praying, okay, now what? What am I going to do? I started giving talks, and I love sacrament talks at parishes because I was somebody who didn't know my faith, and so I love sharing that. And then I recently got this position as the executive director of a crisis pregnancy center, pro-life crisis pregnancy center called the Bucks County Community Women's Center in Bristol, Pennsylvania. Again, something that I never would have thought of, but it was definitely what the Lord was calling for. And this experience is incredible. It's like being in the front lines of the battle.
1: You know, it's appropriate that we're airing this interview on the night of the March for Life. Let's just assume just for a second that there's somebody watching that doesn't know what a crisis pregnancy center is. Talk about the necessity of that and what you would do. How's your faith proclaimed at a crisis pregnancy center?
0: That's a great question. So actually the crisis pregnancy centers, there's a spectrum of them. There's all different kinds. The kind that we run, it's like a fire station. You never know when you're going to get that call, and there's going to be a night alarm fire. What we do is somebody is in crisis. They don't know that if they're really pregnant, they come in for a free pregnancy test, or they want to have an abortion and they're coming for the information. So we get all different kinds, but really what happens is that when someone's in crisis, they can't necessarily even think through clearly. They think that the easy, fast thing is to get an abortion.
1: You've been there.
0: Been there, exactly. The same way I said to God, I hear it all the time, I see myself in these women. Yeah. Same way I said, I'm done, they say, I want this done. It's those words, done. So this abortion's gonna be done. And they're the same exact place that I was in when I look at them and I speak to them. So that's a lot of what I feel like that I can relate. So so it's a series of asking questions and almost stripping away, you see, because the true free choice, like they think this is their free choice, pro-choice, free choice, that's not freedom. Because really you're making this choice because you feel like you're not free. You feel like you can't afford it. You feel like, you know, you're not going to have the support. Whatever the reasons, that's not freedom. So what we do is that we ask questions so that we could strip away what all the bondages. And then now, can you make the free choice for life? Look, because you said it was this, if that's taken care of. You know, and so in that process, the woman actually could have the experience of grace in that session where she will see that this is not the best thing for her, the child, anybody. But having that crisis pregnancy there, it's like that place they can go, that safe place that they can get the correct information and they can really do what's right for them, which is, of course, only one right thing, life.
1: Yeah, I'm thinking about, when I think about, you know, all the folk walking in the march with a great variety of different understandings of why we're doing this march. What's the point of this every year? Does it make a difference? But to me, a simple way of just seeing the problem is the fact that when a woman discovers she's pregnant, it could be seen as a blessing, a gift, or a crisis. And as soon as you lean in one direction, it goes from there.
0: Exactly.
1: And so if you see it as a blessing, and then you're nurtured by grace and all the support to see it, then you can deal with the problems. If you see it as a crisis, and if your environment nurtures that, it becomes so much more of a crisis and a dark hole that to get back to it being a blessing is a long journey.
0: You are absolutely correct. So what we do in that session is we try to shed light, which is what we're doing. That's what we're doing at the March.
1: It's going to turn a little.
0: Yeah, just and we can't do it. Only God can do it. Yeah. I mean, my number one answer to how to end abortion is evangelization. Mm-hmm. That's the number one answer, is if we took everything and put it into evangelization, then we're going to see God is going to, he's not going to just end abortion like this. He's going to end it through people and through his people. And so we're there to help in that process, to shed light and speak truth, because if they don't come to us and they go somewhere else, they're going to have an abortion before they even woke up to realize that this might not have been the right choice. And we see those women too.
1: I was going to say.
0: Who come back and say, right, and they say, it just happened so fast, or you know, they didn't have the time. And so what we try to do is allow them to realize this is a huge decision that will not be over when you get it done. This will be the rest of your life. And so exactly what you were saying is they're in a dark place. And that's, again, that's how I can relate, because my darkness is, I see the same darkness. And so to relate at that level and try to bring up truth, which is light, then they can see. And that's the mission, and it's incredible experience.
1: Something else from your experience that helps you, it seems, in this is that you describe in your own journey a point when your vision of the church was that it was not a welcoming place, that it was not a place you could go to receive the encouragement and help and forgiveness, that you thought the church was a bad place. And my guess is a lot of the women, especially post-abortive women, might think that's what the church is like.
0: Exactly, and that was your question, was how do I see, like even my theology experience, how do I see that applying here? One of the questions I always ask is general, because this is a human experience. What is your, do you have any faith background? And many of them will say, I love it, someone says, no, I don't. Okay, you don't? No. I mean, I received communion and I went to CCD. I said, oh, you must be Catholic then, you know, and so then we can start talking. But most of the women will say, because I do bring this up, is, you know, well, why don't you want to go to church? Well, I don't want to go, I'm alone. I don't want to go alone. And of course, I can relate to that too. I don't want to go to the church alone. How would I get started? Who would I talk to? So just recently, I had a woman who I said, and I'm friends with all the priests that are close by, and I said, let's call, you know, Father O'Sullivan right now, and this is what we're gonna do. Well, will you come with me to confession? Absolutely, I'll come with you. And so I see that as part of my role too, because it's we can't just leave them, you know, if they want to come back, we have to be that support that's there for them. And I'm seeing over and over again is so many of them, they're in darkness because they're cut off by sin, but they want to, they're searching, and they see the same thing. They don't think they'll be accepted, this one woman said.
1: Yeah, the irony of your comment, you know, a divorce, and I still love my homosexual husband, therefore I can't be a part of the Catholic club. And you want to scream and say, no, you are a part of we're all sinners.
0: Right.
1: That's what the church is for, for forgiveness.
0: Right. And God really took me, because that was one of the things also in my journey home was, how can I, because I would be at places at Catholic prayer meetings, and when they would stand up and speak out about, you know, against homosexuality, I had this little, you know, that's my husband, you know, I still had that love for my husband. And so what I wanted to say to everyone is that what God showed me, and I went to the catechism. Catechism says we are to be extra compassionate, because they have a very heavy cross that they're carrying to live a chaste life.
1: Yeah.
0: And then, you know, love the sinner, hate the sin. And that's how, is some people ask me, how did you raise your children to continue to be free to love their father and to also be Catholic? And it's because it was love the sinner, hate the sin. I love my husband now more than I did when I married him. How can that be? I love my husband more. And I say to my husband, I'm not married to him anymore, right? And I do have an annulment in the church, but I love him now more than I did when I first married him, because I love him with the love of Jesus Christ. And while I cannot be a part of the lifestyle, because he still is, and the children are still in his life, and we work together for the children's good, but I'm very solid on what I believe and what I know. Pray for him all the time, and I know that the Lord will answer that prayer, and he will be converted someday. But But we love each other, but in the right order.
1: Yeah, yeah. Mm-hmm. Again, Jesus would say from the cross, Father, forgive them, for they know not what they're doing.
0: That's
1: sometimes
0: right.
1: We've been blinded by things, but also the other prayer, but for the grace of God, go I. It's really grace, and so we need to love those mm-hmm. that we don't understand or mm-hmm. that we see are caught up in lifestyle that we know is wrong, but still, again, love the sinner and hate the sin. We have an email from Rachel from Maryland. What ways can the average busy Catholic mom help the pro-life cause?
0: Oh, that's a great question. The pro-life cause, I would seek out these crisis pregnancy centers because we need so many volunteers. And I have, we have over 60 volunteers who are registered for all kinds of different jobs. And obviously, number one is, one of the first things I did when I got there was to start a prayer team. Because of the work that we do, we need a around-the-clock prayer team. So there's a whole bunch of moms that are involved with that. There's so many moms that are involved with being a receptionist, volunteering to help out in some way, to bring supplies. We have a family support program, so they bring supplies. So if I was a mom, I would definitely want to seek out these crisis pregnancy centers that need so much volunteer work. It's a real easy way.
1: All right. And you say evangelization is the answer. And evangelization begins with friends.
0: Mm-hmm.
1: I mean, really relational. We need their moms out there that feel very alone, right?
0: Yep. Right, right. And I would say, let people know that you're Catholic. Let people know that you love Jesus Christ and you're Catholic. Because we need witnesses and people out there who that somebody can say when they see the light, they want to find somebody. So they say that they're Catholic, they're practicing, and they say that there's all this power in the sacraments. Jesus Christ is in the Eucharist. Wow, what does that mean? I better find out. Look at them, they're living this great, they're so joyful.
1: Another thing I was gonna have you address, because you're still single,
0: mm-hmm.
1: is that one thing that I've seen over the years in my counseling work when I was a pastor particularly, is that when a marriage would break up, usually the answer was immediately find the next person.
0: Mm-hmm.
1: And I've often seen that really the answer is for a person to become totally accepting and content in their singleness.
0: Mm-hmm.
1: Would you agree?
0: Oh, absolutely. And so those years that I left, that was like 3-4 years, I didn't find the next person. I found the next 40 persons. So I can tell you that you're absolutely correct that that is not the thing to do, because I took the pain and threw it into another relationship, and then I didn't know who I was anymore. And I tell the women at the center that I minister to that there were pieces of me all over town, and then I wanted them all back, and it was only Jesus who could give them back. So my mission then was to take these last 11 years and just focus on Jesus is my relationship, yeah. Raising these children. And the way I look at it is, and people ask me this all the time, do you want to get married? Do you want to be a nun? What do you want to be? I say, I already spent my life doing it my way. Whatever God wants for me is what it is. So if he calls me to marriage, great. If he calls me to a consecrated life, awesome. So whatever he wants. But at least I know, as you're saying, how to be alone. And that's what the problem is with these women that are going having abortions, like they're going relationship to relationship because they don't know how to be alone. And that's another thing I try to speak to them about. Look, I'm doing it by the grace of God only. Am I doing this? Am I alone? Do I feel alone? Yeah, sometimes. But that's due to grace.
1: But that's part of life. I mean, you can be in the middle of marriage and alone.
0: Exactly.
1: Too, but
0: exactly.
1: I can't remember right now. I'm trying to remember the Catholic spiritual writer that talks about the necessity of understanding and appreciating your life in the moment. Because if you focus too much on the past,
0: that's right.
1: You miss the moment.
0: Mm-mm.
1: You focus too much on the future, you miss the moment. But it's in the moment that we are standing before God, right?
0: That's it.
1: Now.
0: That is it. So I don't make any... And when you get divorced or you go through a tragedy like I did, the first thing I thought was, and I think a lot of married people will relate to this, what's my future? Because when my future was with my husband, I didn't have to think about my future. We were together, So as soon as I knew, what's my future? And so that made me very unsure, and I had to throw myself, where's my future? Once I had a relationship with Jesus Christ, now it's, my future's heaven, baby, and I can't wait to get there. Well, while I'm here, he can, whatever he wants me to do, that's my future. But today, what's today? So.
1: All right, we've got an email. Becky from Nevada. She writes, so many Catholics seem angry at the church over things like the pre-scandal bad experiences in Catholic school, the Catholic teaching on contraception, and so on, yada, yada. How can we help those Catholics move beyond being bitter to embrace the beautiful privilege we have of being a part of the Catholic Church?
0: That's a great question. So number one, obviously, would be to pray for everybody we know who's angry with the Church. Sometimes I think we get caught up in these conversations where we're going to try to tell them why they're wrong, and why does it never work? It never works. So I always tell people to get, if you have questions, because anybody who's angry, it's something they don't realize, or it's their own issue. The same way I was angry, nobody in the Church was being mean to me, but I thought they were, because I always say, get your questions answered. Find out what their questions are and try to answer them. And if they don't agree right away, it doesn't matter. You gave them the truth. And so seek out what, but don't try to get them to come over and understand your side. Answer their questions. Find out what their questions are.
1: All right. Got another email from Father Kelly from Pennsylvania. It says, as Marie mentioned, so many Catholics seem to lack a, quote, personal relationship with Christ, unquote. Just going to Mass on occasionally, but not really having their faith influence their daily lives. How can local parishes help bring Catholics to a closer walk with the Lord?
0: Well, I think there's two things I would say. One is, I really believe there has to be an organized effort in the Church to welcome people. When I'm at church, of course, because of my experience, I'm always looking for the person who looks alone, or the person who's crying in church, or, you know, and I've met so many people just standing on the steps of the church, realizing this person just moved here and they're all alone. And I believe there should be an organized way that when we find out someone's new, okay, where do we plug them in? Or someone's suffering, where do we plug them in? What group? And the other thing is to have programs, catechetical programs.
1: Like the one you went to.
0: It was called the Alpha Program.
1: Called the Alpha, sure. Okay.
0: And, so that was perfect because it didn't, you see, the new evangelization, right? It's like we have to meet people in their human need, which means that they're not, that we don't catechize them right away on the sacraments. We have people who are receiving the sacraments who really need stage one evangelization, yeah, which is meeting their human need. And that's what I think the Church, we have maybe some great programs. If you're three or four, you're level three or four, you understand your faith, but we have to do a better job how do you have a personal relationship with Jesus Christ? Because that's when someone comes back what they need first. Because I couldn't read the Bible until I experienced Jesus Christ. I couldn't understand the Eucharist until I experienced Him. So I think we have to create those experiences.
1: Yeah, the hardest thing, I know I've mentioned this on the program, I'm getting to the point where I'm forgetting what I've said on the program over the last 14 years. But Catholics, especially those who have come into the Catholic Church, often bemoan the fact that, oh, I remember the fellowship back in the older evangelical churches. And the thing that we Catholics, I think, need to remember is one of the big differences is a little Protestant church might have 100, 200 people. It's easy to know on any given Sunday who's a regular member, who ain't, right?
0: Right.
1: On your average Catholic church, you might have 2,000 members, 2,000 families, a Mass on Saturday night, three or four on Sunday. So when you go to Mass, you see someone you've never seen before. You don't know if they've been in the church 50 years, and it's just the first time you notice them, or whether they're brand new. That makes it hard to evangelize and reach out to the new people.
0: Right. I think we have to create occasions, and create a Catholic culture within that big church. What works great in some of the churches is the dinners, the fellowship dinners that they have, and then you start meeting people that way. It's amazing how many people will come out. Even when I was, first married, a few times we did go. We were looking to see, is there anything fun that we would go to? And again, back then everything was about having fun. So those things that are just enjoyable for families and for dinners and parenting talks and things that people would come to because they feel like it's serving a purpose, even if they don't know their faith, they're going for that. So we need to do a lot more of that. I think it used to be like that, and have occasions that are out in public as well.
1: Yeah, it's gotten more difficult because if you went back 150 years, people generally grew up and lived and maybe even died in the same neighborhood.
0: That's
1: and
0: right.
1: Today we're so
0: totally
1: fragmented.
0: Different.
1: So you have a parish where 2,000 members that came from 2,000 different places. So I need to recommend something that I know I'm not good at, and that is to break the ice and reach out and say, hello, I'm sorry, I don't know your name. It's probably my fault. Are you a member of the church?
0: And another
1: that's
0: thing,
1: the start of evangelization.
0: Absolutely. I mean, and another thing we have going for us now that wasn't before was the internet. I mean, the parish websites and the people that are just reaching out to people online that can't leave their homes and things like this. You know, these are things that we didn't have in the church back then. So now we have a lot more opportunity to reach into people's homes and meet them there.
1: What can the question earlier was, what can a really busy Catholic mom do? Well, as you said, if you see somebody, a woman in the church that either looks really lonely, if you don't feel comfortable going up and asking them, you can start praying for that
0: person.
1: You can make that person a target of your prayer in the morning.
0: I mean, I really believe I was the answer, and I tell my parish all this time, you didn't know you were praying for me, but I was the result of your prayers when you prayed for the conversion of sinners in our parish. I don't know anybody else that would have been praying for me. So I always thank them for that.
1: All right. I was thinking we have another email. This comes from Sandy from Kansas City. I come from an evangelical faith background, and this past Easter had the incredible blessing of being received into the Catholic Church. Welcome home, Sandy. I'm currently looking for ways to grow in Catholic spirituality. Can Marie suggest any ways that could help me?
0: Well, first of all, I would say, obviously, to study the faith, anything to be catechized in the faith. So if she hasn't, I mean, she probably already went through ICAA, right? But to continue to have a spiritual plan, and that was really the basis of what I was writing about, was to have a spiritual plan. I feel like the laity, we're busy, and we're not living lives that demand or command that we stay organized in our daily prayers. So a lot of times I talk to people and we think we're praying because we may even be doing church work, or going to Mass on Sunday, or even daily Mass, and then not having a prayer life. So I'd say definitely cultivate a prayer life, something that you do on a regular basis. And one of the things I do is in the spiritual plan for 30 days is I say choose a book in the Bible and do a chapter a day. And at the end of 30 days, it's amazing that you've finished it. And also choose a spiritual book, a reading of the saints. But just do a chapter a day. What I used to do is I'd be like diving myself into something and never finish it. Yeah. So this has been working for a lot of people, is to just say, I'm going to do these three things every day for 30 days, and I'm going to do it in the morning. You know, you have to have a routine. You have to cultivate spiritual habits. So decide when you're going to do it the same way you would approach exercise. You know, when are you going to do it? And say, this is what I'm going to do, and commit to it for 30 days and develop some really good spiritual habits. That would be number one, I would say to her.
1: Do you have a website where if somebody wanted to contact you, find out about what you're talking about?
0: Absolutely, absolutely. It's www.firedupcatholics.com. So I am firedupcatholics.com on Facebook. We have a ton of people on there. And on this website where I blog the scriptures too. I did a 90-day blog. Every chapter of the gospel is about 90 chapters. So I had a whole group of people that we went through 90 days, every chapter of the gospel. So people are never alone. You can join that website and we fellowship there.
1: You know, the beauty of a program like the Journey Home or other EWTN programs is that somebody may just have flipped the channel and found us. And let's say somebody's watching that's right now where you were. What would you like to say to them? Why should they consider the Catholic faith?
0: I would say that It is the ultimate joy in life. It is the Catholic Church. It's like the spiritual Disney World. There's like this, there's so many rides to go on. I mean, once you're in the Catholic Church, so the key is find out what is causing you to not be a part of this great faith. So find out what that is. Usually it's questions that you need answered and you don't know who to ask. Just call the church right now. And think about who you know. There has to be somebody you know who knows the answer. I'm sure God already put somebody, if you're on the show, somebody's in your path that you could call right now and just humble yourself and get the answers. And don't feel embarrassed if you are, that you don't know certain things, especially if you already are Catholic and you're not practicing. Get your questions asked. Don't be embarrassed, because most people don't know the answers either. And so, it's definitely get your questions answered. And come join us. It's just, you know, all those things I was doing to be happy, I'm not doing any of them. I'm living, there's nothing, it's a very clean life, and it is the joy. I never had this kind of joy. So I can't
1: probably have more joy with your children than you ever did before.
0: Absolutely, absolutely, and love. You know, I the one thing that right away God showed me was be a mom, and so I can only love them through Jesus Christ.
1: All right. You also, your message says that you came back to the church, you came back in your togs, running togs, just come back.
0: Just come back.
1: That's right.
0: Doesn't matter what you're wearing.
1: All right, Marie.
0: Thank you very much
1: for joining us on the
0: thank
1: journey.
0: Thank you for having me.
1: And for your continued service to our Lord. And God bless you. Hope this program was an encouragement to you in your faith. Look forward to seeing you again next week. God bless.
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10: Family, a prayer that we pray together is a powerful prayer. So please pray together with me our EWTN family prayer. Today we pray for women considering abortion. Heavenly Father, we worship you. You love the thought of each one of us and wanted us to exist. And so you knit us together in our mother's wombs. Share your love with those mothers who are considering aborting their unborn children. Dispel their fears, free them from pressuring boyfriends or parents, and give them joy in their motherhood. Spare them, Lord, from a life of regret, so that they may enjoy the satisfaction of a motherhood lived in love. Through Christ our Lord. Amen.
11: The Eucharistic sacrifice facilitates communio with the divinity, and men receive back the divinity's gift in and from the sacrifice. It is God who gives himself, taking man up into his action and enabling him to be both gift and recipient. In order that what happened then may become present now, the words, "This is my body, this is my blood," must be said. But the speaker of these words is the eye of Jesus Christ. Only he can say them. They are his words. No man can dare to take to himself the eye and my of Jesus Christ. And yet, the words must be said if the saving mystery is not to remain something in the distant past. So authority to pronounce them is needed. An authority which no one can assume and which no congregation, nor even many congregations together, can confer. Only Jesus Christ himself, in the sacramental form he is committed to the whole church, can give this authority. The word must be located, as it were, in sacrament. It must be part of the sacrament of the church, partaking of an authority which she does not create, but only transmits. This is what is meant by ordination and priesthood. Once this is understood, it becomes clear that in the church's Eucharist, something is happening which goes far beyond any human celebration, any human joint activity, and any liturgical effort on the part of a particular community. What is taking place is the mystery of God communicated to us by Jesus Christ through his death and resurrection. This is what makes the Eucharist irreplaceable. This is the guarantee of its identity.
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1: The most glorious work of all, to praise God in his kingdom.
0: Moved by the Spirit.
1: One who lives in love lives in God. And God lives in him.
2: What a wonderful thing is our church. 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
3: The essence of evangelization is to tell everybody Jesus loves you.
2: We are all called to be great saints. Don't miss the opportunity.
3: Hi there, this is Tuesday. Of course, you knew that early this morning, didn't you? But sometimes as it gets darker, you forget what day it is. I don't know about you. Are you that way? As long as we don't forget the season, we're in good shape, you know. But I was telling the sisters this morning at lesson that so many people today, in today's world, are not family. They're not family. And I wonder sometimes why, you know. We should be family all the time. I feel very close to our television family. I feel like you're a part of me, and I hope I'm a part of you. What makes it, though, really? We're talking to each other. See, that is the secret, I think, of why we have family and why we don't have family. In the old days when I was a kid, as hard as my mother and I had it, at least when we went to my grandmother's to stay, they had supper, and supper was always long for my grandmother. And if you go to Italy today or anywhere, they expect you to sit there for 2-3 hours. You know, you go to Germany. By the time we were in Germany, I thought we'd never leave. And they never said a word. They kept saying, is there anything else we could do for you? I said, no. If I eat any more, you're going to have to carry me out. But nobody seemed to care. It happened in Italy. I went with some marble people in Italy, and we sat in this long table. I think we got there at 7. And it was 10:30. We were still there. Nobody said a word. In America, of course, we have, everything has to be fast, you know. And they kind of come and look at you, and then they say, how long will you be here? You're through eating, you know. But see, I think it's because there are some people in some nationalities, and we used to do it in America. We used to sit around and talk, even after a meal. And television changed that. It really changed that. Now we don't even talk to each other. We maybe talk at each other, you know. But we've lost that camaraderie with our family. Say, oh, my family's fighting all the time. Well, maybe you're Italian, that's all. We never fight, we just talk loud. I think there's a difference, you know? Some nationalities would say, maybe the English, would you please pass the spaghetti? We'd think you were sick if you said it that way as an Italian. We'd say, hey, what are you going to do, eat the whole platter? Give me that. Now, there is a big difference, isn't there? But it can be family in both ways. See, it's different culture, different everything. And I think in America, we ought to start that again. I told the sisters yesterday, I said, you know, starting Monday, we're going to have an hour together. We're going to do absolutely nothing but talk. And they all looked at me like, how long? They always ask the right question, you know? I said, 1 hour. 1 hour, yeah, 7 to 8. But what do we do? I said, nothing, we're going to talk. Oh, What do we talk about? I don't know. We just talk. See, we all have, what do we do, itis, don't we, huh? Even when we're together, we got to do something. But the most important thing in our life is not to do. The most important thing in our life is to be something to each other. And that's why I would like to initiate a good time in families just to talk to each other. I know you're gonna probably begin with saying, oh, well, what do you want to talk about? I don't know. I wish I weren't here. Well, if you just get started, talk about something that funny that happened, or tragic, or about someone who had a hard time that you heard about, someone at work who found out today they have cancer, they have 3 months to live. You could say a prayer for them. See, just talking together is a lost art, isn't it? Huh? See, and on a bus, what do their leader do on a bus? They got to make you do something. Here, you wanna do something? Here, sing this song. Well, I don't feel like singing. Well, then pray. Let's pray together, okay? So we're going to pray 7 hours and a half. Which is wonderful. But some are sleeping, you know. They've already said their prayers. And then somebody comes up and says, look at the beautiful scenery. Isn't it exciting? And you're looking out the window, and you don't see a thing because you just passed it. So we're very awkward, extremely awkward when it comes to talking. We're like strangers. You know, some people never meet a stranger. They're always up in there and, how are you? And, you know, can I do something for you? But a lot of people, everybody is a stranger. And it's your family. You start out with your family. Here in this wonderful book we call the New Testament, what did our Lord do? Soon as he entered the active life, he formed a family. He left the family and formed a family of apostles. He picked them out one at a time, two, three at a time, until he had 12. They ate together. They went out and slept under trees. Everywhere he went, they went. When they were hungry, twice he fed them, and the whole crowd. See, and it's understandable that Jesus tried to form family, because when the masses were there, 5,000 men alone, not counting women and children, he said, Peter came to men real smart. He said, look, these people are hungry. Didn't say he was hungry. He said, these people are hungry, send them home. See, and our Lord spent days with them, and he didn't want to do that. He said, no, you feed them. He says, we don't have anything. Now, what happened? The apostles felt that any more time with these people was a waste. They were tired of people. And our Lord said, what do you have? He said, we don't have anything. We have a couple, this young boy here has a cup of fish and a few loaves. Isn't that wonderful? Out of 5,000 people, the only one had any sense was this little kid. He brought his lunch, believe me. He knew. He was probably there before and thought, this is a long session. And I like this man Jesus, this God man Jesus. I'm going to bring me a lunch for 5 days. And he had about 3 days left. And the Lord said, bring him here. And this little boy was unselfish. He said, okay, you can have them. They've all he had. And the Lord multiplied them until everybody had all they wanted, 12 baskets that big left over. Jesus was always family-oriented. So much so that the greatest miracle of all, the Eucharist, was done at a meal. He had his apostles there. I know his mother must have been there and other disciples. He wanted them together in his last night. So we in America we've forgotten what it even means to talk to each other. And even if your children are gone, why don't you talk to each other before you put on your TV? And it's going to be hard because we don't know what to talk about. We're like robots that get fed by electricity. That's what the television, radio. And I'm not against it. We're in it. But try. Try to bring your family together by speaking to each other lovingly about unimportant things. Unimportant things. And funny things. Today, Sister Mary Agnes sat in a chair, now it's full of water. I thought that was hysterical. I mean, she was soaking wet. Sympathy she didn't get. Because we were laughing about it. And it's a silly thing, but that's okay. Start with silly thing. Just show that you want to be there because you love each other, see? That's another thing that we have totally, totally forgotten. Family not only means being together, it means that we know when we're together, we love more. We manifest love when we're together. When you and I are together right here on television, there's people watching throughout the world, and I feel I'm home with you. Yeah, I really feel I'm talking to my family because God has designed it. For some unknown reason, he has designed it. I talk to you and you listen. That's family. Because we talk about the only one worth talking about, Jesus. Try talk about Jesus. Say, well, I don't know Jesus that well. You need to talk a lot then. Get this good book called the Scriptures. Get the New Testament and find out something. And I just opened the book to say while we're eating supper because I didn't know what to talk about. I'm still not too sure, but here we are. And I opened up to the fourth chapter of St. Mark. Fourth chapter. About the seats. The seats. Well, let's look at it and see if our families are bearing fruit. Okay? How do we think? Here we go. He said he began to teach by the lakeside. Isn't that a nice place to go, huh? Just nothing there but sand, lots of people, and the water. But such a huge crowd gathered around him, he got into a boat. I think that's great. You see this massive crowd coming, and they couldn't see him. He gets in the boat and on the lake, and he just sat there. No big deal. The people were all along the shore at the water's edge. Can you imagine that? Doesn't that sound beautiful? Huh? You can read this to your family. Be nice to the kids that can read. Say, why don't you read this thing? See, something you read fixes your imagination. Well, let's see what happened. And he taught them many things in parables. We had Bishop here from Peru. I never had anybody here that the people were so struck by, and he didn't say one profound thing. I mean, he was so simple. He'd say, now this is Tuesday. And we all knew it was Tuesday. And he said, now today we think about the angels. And the people were mesmerized at that point. And he talked so simply about the angels and how we have to, and how the name he calls his angels and all the things they do. We have heard those things since we're that high. We forgot them. I've known that bishop 36 years. He never forgot it. And after communion, he was awesome. He would say a communion prayer. You know why? He wasn't sure the people were saying it. And he led them in this communion, same prayer every morning. And we got letters saying, oh, what a wonderful bishop. He did. I stood there amazed. It was so simple, so simple. But you know what came out of him? Not what he said. It was his holiness. Jesus in him flowed out. And people were coming. And he sang a song. On a Tuesday night, he had a flute. He practiced ahead of time, and they recorded it ahead of time. He made a few boo-boos. You know, these little recorders are easy. Make mistake. Did he care? Nah. People loved it. He did care. He was singing to his people, and he was singing about his Peruvian people. He wanted everybody to know how wonderful they were. I said to him, and I'll never forget what he replied. I said to him, Bishop, I forget now how it started. I said, you're going home? And he said, oh, yeah. He said, you know, Mother, he said, the people will come Sunday. They walk 5 hours. 5 hours. Cold. This is their winter. It's cold below zero. They put on their best, and they walk 5 hours. Now, they haven't eaten anything. And they get in that church, and he said, Mother, you know, we have no windows. You have no windows? He said, well, we have the opening, but no glass. I said, no glass. He said, we couldn't breathe if we put glass in there. He said, the people have walked for miles in snow, in mud. He said, we can't have glass. And he said, Monday morning, it takes us about 4 or 5 hours to clean the mud and all. And he looked at me with the most beautiful eyes, and he said, but the people, Mother, they're so clean. He said, they've all been to confession, and they're so clean. You know what amazed me about that? It was amazing to me that he didn't mind the mud. He didn't mind at all that they have to scrub that place 4 or 5 hours. Their souls were clean. That's what attracted everybody to this bishop. He didn't care. He rose above the mundane. But we don't call it mundane. We call it the real world. But it's not. What's here is the real world. The love of people is the real world. The concern for souls is the real world. And see, that's what amazed me about that bishop. His love for souls was so great. That's all he cared about. And that's what Jesus cared about, see? And you can tell.

what with the fish water, everything. But Jesus didn't care. What did he do? He went and sat in the boat. We're so superficial. We love people for the wrong reason. And now we see that the people were there, and he taught them. He said, listen, he said, imagine a sower going out to sow. Now, these are fishermen. That's a strange parable to talk about to fishermen. And now it happened, he said, that he sowed, but some of the seed fell on the edge of the path, and the birds came and ate it up. I would like us to see, where are we in this parable? You've all heard the word. Some of you born Catholic. Some of you Ulsters, like me, really were taught the faith from first grade or before. But where is the seed now? Where's the seed you heard last Sunday? Say Sunday? Yeah, Sunday. Oh, what happened Sunday? You went to Mass? Yeah, I did. You heard a sermon? Yeah, it was very good. What did he say? I don't know. You expect me to remember? But you said it was very good. Well, you can't. Those things slip by you, that's all. Where's the seed? What happened to the seed that was sown in your garden Sunday? Well, it says here, the birds came and ate it up. Now, he said some seed fell on rocky ground where it found little soil and sprang up straight away. That's when you came home Sunday and said to your kids, what a sermon. I mean, that was some kind of sermon. And the kid said, what did you say, Mom? Well, it was very nice. Can't remember it all. But now today, we're going to be good. I think that's what the sermon was about. Oh, fine. Okay, here comes Monday, Tuesday, Wednesday, Thursday, and the seed is gone. It had soil. You thought that sermon was great. Sprang up. But there's no depth. And when the sun came out, it scorched. Didn't have any roots, and it withered away. This is Jesus talking. Isn't that wonderful? He does it so simple. So you got to say to yourself, well, maybe I was in that category. I didn't have any roots. I didn't really think to myself, I'm an uncharitable human being. I'm always gossiping about somebody. I'm always talking about somebody else's sins to everybody else. If a sermon was on charity or love, then you have to say to yourself, I got to change. I have to change. So if you went home to your kids, you'd have a lot to talk about and say, hey, why don't we all change? Why don't we all say nice things about each other, huh? And when you take out the garbage, why don't you just take it out quietly and don't complain? Yeah, but I'm always taking it out. Shh. Don't complain. There's nobody else around. You're the strongest in the house. Do it for Jesus. Now, see, now our Lord's going to tell you what's going to happen. Now, some seed fell into thorns, and the thorns grew up and choked it, produced no crop. And then some seeds fell in rich soil, and growing up tall and strong, produced a crop. Well, some yielded 30, 60, and even 100-fold. 100-fold would be if you heard something or you read something, and your whole life would change. Many of you have had conversion experiences. Come from a sermon, came from anything, something you read, something you saw, somebody who had cancer and accepted it with great courage and strength, and you had a conversion experience. That's 100-fold.
So now,

0: said, listen, anyone who has ears, I think that's funny. We have ears, but we don't hear. And that's not because we're deaf. We don't want to hear. That's why you have nothing to talk about in your family. We don't want to hear. Well, it said when he was alone, the 12 together with the others formed his company. He formed family. Now, the poor apostles didn't understand. Did you understand what I just read? Huh? You all understood? That's good. The apostles didn't. I hate to use these two priests, but that's all I got, are three priests. What would happen now if all of you understood and the three priests didn't? I mean, wouldn't you think that's strange? Huh? See, the public seemed to go home. They were tickled about this whole thing. Well, no, the apostles. You don't mind me using you, do you? They're humble priests. See? Besides, they're friends of mine. And I wouldn't say that to a stranger. So finally he said to them, he knew they didn't understand a thing. He said, do you understand this parable? If you don't, then how will you understand any parable? Now, they're all very quiet because they didn't understand. In another book, St. Luke and St. Matthew, it says, they went to Jesus and said, Jesus, would you explain the parable of the seed? And that'll make you feel good because you understand, and they didn't understand. And I think the reason is Jesus wanted us to understand. He said, what the sower is sowing is the word of God. And those on the edge of the path where the word is sown are people who have no sooner heard it than Satan comes, and carries away the word. You ever have the word and you come home, you're so enthused, or you go to your office or your workplace, and then somebody just knocks you down. We have a little gnat here that keeps rolling around my eyes and my nose. So if I go this way, I'm not waving. Did I get it? I did. Isn't that interesting? Well, I think that's hysterical. This is the only TV program where you can flick something, an ant. It wasn't an ant. But anyway, Satan comes and carries away the word. People will discourage you. What are you, a fanatic? You got to talk about Jesus all the time. Don't you know anything else? I'd say, no, I don't. What's so bad today is in some offices, you're not allowed to have a picture of Jesus. You're not allowed. That's why we sell these cross pens. They got a little cross on the clip. See, they can't even see that. You almost have to sneak around if you have an office and put it in the desk drawer and just pull it out once in a while and look at it. You can't, in some hospitals, you can't have a crucifix if you get federal funds. So we're slowly getting to that kind of atheistic society. See, it says here Satan carries away the word. Similarly, he said those who receive the seed on patches of rock are people who, when they first hear the word, they're so excited. They welcome it with joy. But they have no roots. See, it doesn't stay. And they do not last. And then some trial comes along or some persecution and they fall away at once. Oh, huh? Do you ever hear that? I'm so good. I go to Mass every day. I go to Mass every Sunday. I take you. I go to confession every week and this happened to me. Ever hear that? Terrible. If a persecution comes and it's hard, what do you do? See? So our Lord is telling us, why we're not family. Then he said, here, there are others who receive the seed in thorns. They have heard the word, but the worries of this world and the lure of riches, and all the other passions choke it. Oh, that's a big statement. You've heard the word, but all the worries of the world. Aren't we packed with the worries of this world, huh? The lure of riches. I know many wealthy people who are so humble. And then there are others who are so taken up with the lure of riches and other passions. What passions? Lust, greed, ambition, adultery, lying, cheating, all of these things that are so common in the world. And I've noticed that in the last few months and year, people tell you what they think you want to hear. It's not, they don't mean any truth. I asked why something, you know, we expected something a week ago and wasn't there, and I called up and they said, oh yeah, we mailed it already. The postmark didn't say that when we finally got it. And I would have appreciated if they said, well, we haven't had a chance to mail it. It'll probably be a week late. I would appreciate that. But see, we think nothing of lying. We just don't. I told you one time about taking off postage stamps that have already come to you and just weren't canceled. You take them off mail clothes, you know. What do you do with? You put it in a basket? No. You use it for your next letter. Now make a bet. That's kind of steely, isn't it? Because that postage was there. It carried that letter to your home. So it's finished. If it's not canceled, we take a lot of time taking it off and using it again. And we don't think anything of it. Now, and it said, when you're all upset and other passions choke the word, you produce nothing. And there are those who have received the seed in rich soil, and they hear the word, accept it, and yield a harvest. 30, 60, and 100-fold. Well, I think our families are kind of like that now. We're not yielding family harvest. I know your kids have run away, or they're here, or they're other way. But husband and wife can just talk, but not about the problem. Talk about the Lord. The one we are to live with for eternity gets the least of our time. Count the time you spend. Football, I don't even want to mention that. Basketball, baseball. We have a lot of sports. You spend hours and hours and hours. Are you telling me that you don't have a half hour for your Creator, whom you will meet one day, be judged, and spend eternity with? See, that's a kind of not bearing fruit. I have nothing against sports. I used to be a drum majorette. Did you know that? You can't imagine me being a drum majorette. But I was. Everybody in school thought I was a little bit sour and what they call me? I can't really tell you what they call me. But I had a teacher one time who gave a 20-minute sermon on this particular student who was not at all what she could be. And I was rather sour and sad, and I didn't like people, and I didn't want these girlfriends. I thought, that's nuts. They just take a lot of time. And what do you got at the end? Nothing. I was a nice little kid when I was young. And so, you know, everybody started complaining about me, my mother, why don't you do something? Okay, I'll do something. So I went and I practiced baton. I could throw it in the air, catch it in front of me, behind me, and everywhere else. Broke a rib doing it, but I didn't care. So I got so good at it that I got appointed to lead the band. I didn't know anything about music, but I led the band. I kept time. And we would go walk down the road and parade and all the rest. Went out to football and all this other stuff, see? Now, why did I tell you that? I had to have a reason for telling you that. I can't remember. But anyway, I was not going to waste any more of this time that everybody was complaining about. But I realized that didn't change me. You know, until I found Jesus, nothing changed me. Nothing changed me. It was a waste of time. I was trying to please my mother, my grandmother, my uncles, and my teachers, and all the kids around. I even got brave one day and joined the circus. For 1 week, I joined the circus. It was one of these shrine circuses in town, you know, and I brought all the circus people in and I brought them back. Made $25 the entire week. And the only thing I did that was exciting was there was a little elephant there and the big elephant. And I said to the trainer, I always wanted an elephant hair. I thought, why would I want an elephant hair? But I wanted an elephant hair. Well, he said, just go pick one out. I said, really? What a thrill, you know? This little elephant's about that big. So I went and... You should have heard the yell from him. His mother turned around. We almost had a stampede. I thought that was silly, too. I mean, I tried to get involved in the world. But I didn't get a thing out of it. Not a thing. I felt the same before all these shenanigans as I did before. I felt the same. I wasted time. But until I knew Jesus, only then could I love, only then could I care, and only then did it matter. See, I think there are a lot of you out there just like I was. And that's where we all were or we all are. Because we do waste a lot of time, and we're not family to anybody. And we have a call. Hello?
1: Hello, Mother.
0: Where are you from?
1: Florida.
0: Oh, good. And what is your question?
1: Yes, Mother. You were talking about the family.
0: Yeah.
1: And that, you know, we should talk to each other, sit down, talk to each other. Okay, my husband and I live in Florida. Our two children live in New York.
0: Mm-hmm.
1: At the time that my husband and I moved to Florida, our children weren't talking to us. My daughter's 32 years old. She's married. Mm-hmm. And my son, he's 23 now. My daughter hasn't spoken to us in 8 years. My son hasn't spoken to us in 6. We have tried. We've called. We've sent cards. We've sent letters. I've asked family to talk to them. They claim that they were mad that when my husband and I moved to Florida, that we didn't let them know. That's true. We didn't. Because 3 years prior to our moving to Florida, we had a disagreement with my married daughter, and at 17 years old, my son just walked out of our house and went to live with her. And she didn't try to call us, tell us anything. She never sent him back home. She kept him, and I couldn't get him back. Okay, and my husband, in the meantime, my husband, he became disabled. He had 3 back surgeries, and the doctor said that it would be better for him if he was in a warmer climate. And we figured. But we have there, that they wouldn't talk to us. In 3 years, they wouldn't speak to us while we were there. So we sold our house and we came down to Florida. I contacted my children. We contacted them when we were down here. I had gotten breast cancer, and we called them up to tell them a year after the surgery. And, you know, my daughter spoke with my husband. She wouldn't speak with me. How's mommy? Is she all right? And my husband said, yeah, it was very bad. You know, everything's fine, thank God. Mm-hmm. And I spoke with my son, and they won't talk to me now.
0: Well, you have to understand that you still can be family. There are circumstances like that all the time in today's world. Some kids leave home just because they think they ought to be on their own. Coldness and indifference is everywhere. So how are you family then? How are you family now? By prayer. If you and your husband just get together and know that your children need your prayers. See, part of family is to provide for others. Now, you can't provide for them by any external acts of love or concern. They're bitter or whatever. But you can pray for them. And in that prayer, as you and your husband pray for them, at that moment, even if you're saying a Hail Mary, even if you're saying a rosary, even if you're just asking the Lord to guard and guide and protect them, your family. You say, well, they don't know it. It's okay. In the eyes of God, you and your husband have brought them in to the family of God. And one day, without you even realizing it, those kids may call you up. Why? Because the grace of God is beginning to go out and reach out to them. If you just stay home and you talk against them, you don't understand what happened. Bitterness, a lack of forgiveness begins to well. That's what chokes family. It just chokes family. And you get further and further away, not only by miles, but in your mind and in your heart. If you and your husband would spend some time just forgiving and loving them, maybe you can't talk to them. They don't talk to you. That is not the point. You can still be family. See, we cannot depend upon other people's dispositions to make family. They don't even like you anymore. But that's not important. The important thing is in this moment of prayer and love for Jesus and a forgiving heart, you have brought them in back to you spiritually. And the grace of God will touch them in a very special way. So please, all of you out there, don't waste your time talking about the whole situation, talking about what they did last year and the year before, and they refused to come for Christmas. Don't do that. That's what separates. And then you'll never be family again. A loving heart will go out to everybody, even when they don't know it. But God's grace will reach out to New York or wherever there. There's no space with God. Try that, will you? We have another call. Hello?
2: Hello, Mother.
0: Where are you from?
2: St. Louis, Missouri.
0: Wonderful. Now, what is your question?
2: Well, I don't have any family. I was an only child, and my parents are dead, so I'm totally alone.
0: Mm-hmm.
2: And I injured myself pretty badly. I'm going through a lot of litigation, and had some bad experiences. And I wondered if it was wrong to pray for financial help.
0: Pray for what? Sure, you can pray for financial. You can pray for anything. But you can't say you have no family. See, that's where our whole concept of family is so messed up. You belong to God's family. You're a part of the universe. You're a part of your city. You're a part of your country. You're a part of everything around you. You count. Because we all, the Father is my Father and your Father. Okay, you don't have the camaraderie or not together on Christmas, but that's good, but it's not family. You have to be concerned about the family around you. You have to be concerned about everything in this country. This country, I feel, has never been such a low, low ebb. You feel if you went to Europe, you couldn't raise your head. Well, this is our family. We're Americans. We can't help what other people do that are in authority, but we got to do something. And you have to know that this country belongs to each one of us. It has been so blessed by God. And now what is it? It's a country that murders children, unborn children, and those in the process of being born. And see, we have a great responsibility to care for this American family that we belong to. And your prayers will bring it closer together. You know what? You could adopt someone. I don't mean literally adopt them, like raise them up or something. You must have somebody you know that you can be a part of. You know, even if you go in a grocery store, why don't you let the clerk, who's so tired and so tired of banging up figures all day long and having people complain that the lettuce was brown, and why don't you have better lettuce and the meat looks bad? What is that poor girl going to do? She didn't buy the stuff. She just had ringing up your payment. Why don't you adopt somebody like that for a week? Give her a smile. Say, good evening. How are you this evening? Well, maybe she'll look at you and say, oh, fine. You know, I was in New York one time, and I was in a taxi. And I said to the girl, with a girl taxi driver, I said, oh, you live in New York? Yes. Live here all your life? Yes. I said, do you like being a taxi driver? Yes. I got the hint. I thought, I better shut up. Well, I got out of the car, and it was a short trip. Maybe that's what she was angry about. I paid the taxi, and I gave her a big tip. And I said to her, God bless you. And she looked at me with the biggest tears I've ever seen. And she said, no, God bless you. A little tip did something for her, see? Maybe she was hurt by a nun when she was a kid, or a priest, or a mother or father. Maybe she felt alone. Maybe she needed just that much money extra to do something with. I didn't do anything except make her mad in the cab. But a little thoughtfulness, I never forget that. I never saw such tears on anybody's eyes. And something happened to her, see? But we have family. We're not alone. And a tip, you know, it may not get you anywhere, but a tired waitress who serves 10 people in the 50 cents on the table. That's not family. You don't care for that girl. She's worked very hard. You put up with all your little remarks, and you put 50 cents. See, you say, well, I didn't have any more. Okay, give her a smile. Say so. Sweetheart, I wish I could give you $100, but this is all I got. She appreciates that. Why? Because you were loving and caring. That's family. We've lost family. We just don't care for each other. We don't. We have another call. Hello?
3: Hello, Mother. My name is Tom, and I'm from Pennsylvania.
0: Good. What's your question?
3: Well, first of all, I just want to say what a thrill it is for me to be talking with you, and I want to thank you 10 million times for EWTN.
0: Thank Jesus.
3: And for sharing with us your knowledge and wisdom. Thank you so much. And I have a very simple question for you. Mm-hmm. Why do you think Jesus spoke in parables rather than in simple terms?
0: Mm-hmm. Well, the parable is a simple term, but it will go on. It would not go on for centuries. If he spoke, like I just did now, about a taxi cab driver, well, what happened centuries later? It didn't have such a thing. And you say, what is that? The Lord spoke in parables that so the lesson would last throughout the centuries. Every generation and every language can understand a parable. Why? Because the people at the time lived those things. See? Yeah, I try to speak in your language because it's my language. Some people say to me, Mother, you're too earthy. Well, wait, what's earthy? I lived a hard life. I know what's going on. I know how bad you can be and how holy you can be. And I don't mind sharing my faults and weaknesses with you. We're family. I don't mind sharing my experiences with you. It's a kind of, it's, they're all true. But that makes you laugh, cry, and you remember. I didn't say anything profound. I haven't said a profound thing in the last 16 years. I don't know profound things. But see, I only speak to you in your language because it happens to be mine. But if I say something that means you do the same thing, you'll remember it forever, don't you? See, why? Because it's something you do. And we are people throughout the centuries. We never change. People are people. We all suffer from the consequences of original sin. I know my liberal brothers don't think so, but I know so. We're all in the same boat. We're hot-tempered, we're impatient, we don't like the way we gossip, we talk about the faults of others, we commit all 10 commandments, we're against them. I mean, we commit every sin you can think, and I bet you this century has gotten some sins never thought of before. I mean, we got them. But we all have the same need. There's nobody I know doesn't have exactly the same need to know God, to live in peace, to live in joy, and to love. You see, we all have the same needs and the same sins. And that's what should make us close. And that's why Jesus spoke in parables, because tonight we learned that one parable. It's gone down through centuries. What we read tonight, St. Francis read, St. Thomas read, St. Catherine of Siena read, they all understood that many times we bear no fruit. Many times the world chokes it out of us. Many times we have human respect and we don't even pretend we know Jesus. And many times we bear 30, 60, or 100-fold. We're all family. We share the same Father. And we must love each other as brothers and sisters, because that's what we're going to have in heaven. That man or woman that you hate so much, well, you may find him right next to you in the great kingdom. And let me tell you, you're going to love him, and he's going to love you, and you're going to live forever in the happy kingdom. So why not start now? Why make yourself miserable, huh? When you could just as well begin your heaven here. Many have already begun their hell here. And the rest of us will in purgatory here. May we grow out of it as we get older. So that when we get older, we're not worried about having the seed choked, but we are bearing more and more fruit. Well, I love you. And God loves you. And love is what makes us family. I no longer call you servants, he said. I call you friend. Bye now.

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4: 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Help OLV to match a recent $3,000 anonymous donation. Some of the proceeds will also support livestock raising enterprises, which help to create jobs and sustenance. That's 5 p.m. this Monday at Our Lady of the Valley in Caldwell.
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4: 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Here now, Executive Director of Mission at St. Augustine's at the University of Idaho and author of the book, The Catholic Company Man, Eric Meyer.
12: Catechism update here on the truth and how sometimes it's tough to find. 2467, paragraph 2467 in the Catechism says, man tends by nature towards the truth. He is obligated to honor and bear witness to it. It is in accordance with their dignity that all men, because they are persons, are both impelled by their nature and bound by a moral obligation to seek the truth, especially religious truth. So there you go. That's why we're sort of impelled and kind of morally obligated to rifle through all the channels and all the websites and all the news and all the chaos to get to the truth, especially religious truth. Christ handed off the church to Peter, and he said, go. He didn't hand it off to 20 different guys and say, create 30,000 different denominations. He created one church. We just have trouble with the truth. That's why there's so many TV stations, I guess. It goes on. This is 2469. Men could not live with one another if there were not mutual confidence that they were being truthful with one another. Well, don't we see that? Don't we see that every day now? Men could not live with one another if there were not mutual confidence that they were being truthful to one another. The truth, my friends, will set you free, and the Catechism lays it out crystal clear. As a matter of honor, one man owes it to another to manifest the truth.
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15: Well, good morning, everyone, and welcome to Women of Grace Live. I am Johnette Williams, and you know what I am. I am thrilled to be with you today. I certainly am. I do love spending this time with you Monday through Friday as we discuss issues of importance to your life and your faith. I'm eager to hear from you today. It's Wednesday, and you know what Wednesdays are. It's Wacky Wednesday right here on Women of Grace Live, and we take your questions about the weird and the wacky that you see going on out there, and golly gee whiz, we never run out of topics to discuss. Sue Brinkman is waiting for us in the wings, and after our first little segment here, we're going to get her right up on the mic here and ready to go and to take your questions and your comments. Let me give you the way in which you get those to us. It's a toll-free number for you right here in North America, 833-288-EWTN. That's 833-288-3986. Indeed, it's toll-free for you. You use that very same number to get your question to us by text. So feel free to use that number either to call and chat with us on the air, which we love, or text us, which we also love. Both ways are ways that you can get in touch with us here today, and we can take your question. Do want to remind you about all of the good things going on at Women of Grace. I got to tell you what, I'm so excited. Prior to coming on the air today, I was talking with my daughter, Thea. She is our director of marketing and events. And so she is working very, very closely with our regional coordinator there in Florida, Martha Nicoli, for this big, beautiful, wonderful event that is coming up on May 30th there at the Cathedral of St. Ignatius Loyola in Palm Beach Gardens, Florida. It's going to be a beautiful day. One of the two bishops is going to celebrate Mass for us, which I think is just outrageously wonderful. In addition to that, we're going to have confessions available for a good portion of the day. I'm going to be giving you four talks. I think it's four talks that I'm giving you on healing the wounds of the heart. So I'm hoping that you're going to come. We want you to journey to joy with us throughout the course of this day as we uncover those wounds of the heart that the Lord wants to heal by way of his wonderful, wonderful operative grace that comes to us by the Holy Spirit. So we want you to come, get out there, take a look at it. We're going to have it's going to be one of those days, you know, that is a mixture of every emotion, right? I think that we're going to feel every emotion. We're going to be joyful. We're going to be pensive. We're going to be, pondering. We're going to experience, you know, that dynamic of the Holy Spirit, which just fills us with joy. It's just going to be wonderful. So I'm hoping that you're going to join us for this event. The cathedral seats 1,000 people, so we certainly have space for you. Cathedral of Ignatius of Loyola there in Palm Beach Gardens, Florida is where we're going to be on Saturday, May 30th. That's a week from this Saturday coming up. It's coming up. And we're going to be talking about healing the wounds of our heart, journey to joy, a beautiful day of exploration and healing and being set free and really, you know, enjoying the company of other like-minded individuals. Sometimes you just really need to be around sisters in Christ, brothers in Christ that are joined with you together in this beautiful, beautiful way, this beautiful pilgrim life that we are on until we reach our eternal reward in heaven. So I'm inviting you to get out to our website, Women of Grace. You're going to see it there in the event section. You can register right online. We encourage you to do so. Your registration fee includes your lunch. So that's going to be very nice, I know, because they've just got really good food over there on the east coast of Florida. Got to say, it's really, really good stuff. So you're going to enjoy yourself the whole day around. So please do join us for this beautiful, beautiful event. Come up to me, say, I heard about this on radio. I always like to hear that when you do come because of what you've heard on radio. And I just want to meet you anyway. So please do join us. I also want to remind you about our upcoming Women of Grace retreat at Malvern Retreat House. That's coming up in July. We're going to be there for the retreat July 24th through the 26th. It is preceded by the Benedicta Enrichment Seminar that begins on Thursday, July 23rd, and runs through until about 2 o'clock on Friday, in time for you to join us also for the retreat that begins Friday evening. Now, you can come for one of those two opportunities, either the Benedicta or the retreat, or you can come to both of them. I certainly invite you to consider coming to both because it's going to be a fantastic time. Get this topic. The topic for the retreat is emotional balance in an upside down world. Emotional balance in an upside down world. You know, I listen to the news. I try to stay attuned to what's going on in the world so that we kind of know how to direct our prayers and know how to prepare ourselves, right? That is all very, very important. What I can tell you is every day that I listen to the news, it seems like the world is more upside down. It really, really does. So how do we as Catholics, how do we as Christians maintain our balance? You know, what does that mean? What does emotional balance mean through the light of truth? What does it mean through the vision, the prism of grace? We're going to find all of that out, and it's going to be a wonderful time. I know that you're going to leave uplifted, suited up, ready to go, and really ready to face whatever comes our way. I just know that's going to happen. I'll be giving you some talks. Dr. Robert Enright is going to be with us. He is the founder of the Forgiveness Institute. He's going to be talking with us. Vivian Akella is going to be talking with us. She's going to be looking at mental health. She's a mental health counselor, looking at mental health through the lens of the Ignatian exercises and determining what is at work. Is this consolation or desolation? I think that's going to be a fascinating talk. And Gary Zimak is going to be joining us. And you know Gary, he is the if you're feeling discouraged, you know, if you are feeling worried, if you're feeling anxious, if you're feeling fearful, you want to read Gary's books because he gives you great practical wisdom on how to make it through those times. And he'll be giving us that at this beautiful opportunity. Father Hans Chamora is going to be with us. I'm so excited about this. This is his first time joining us. He is a priest there in the Diocese of Miami, Archdiocese of Miami. He is the parochial vicar at St. David's Catholic Church there in Davie, Florida. He is a marvelous homilist, a marvelous homilist. Had the good fortune of listening to several of his homilies, but in addition to spending an evening with him at a gala that I attended there not terribly long ago. And boy, we just had some great conversation there. And he's just going to be, I think, a beautiful, beautiful spiritual leader for us as we go through our time together. He'll be celebrating the masses. Obviously, at these events, we always have, we always have the opportunity for confession. Additional to that, the Benedicta Enrichment Seminar is going to be led by Dr. Robert Enright. As I mentioned to you, he is the founder of the Forgiveness Institute. And he's going to be talking to us all about understanding forgiveness. Probably one of the most misunderstood aspects of our life in Christ. You know, Jesus gives us a mandate. You must forgive. He tells us directly, we have to forgive. It's not a choice. We're called to forgive, but we really don't understand forgiveness. We don't know what it is. We don't know how to equate, you know, our feelings in light of it. What, you know, is it? Is it? Is it a decision? Is it an emotion? How did we work through this process of coming to forgiveness? Why is it important for our eternal salvation? We're going to be getting into all of it with him. I think it's going to be just so marvelous. So I'm looking forward to it, and I hope you're going to join us. Again, you can register for this event right there at our website, womenofgrace.com. And I'm hoping that you will. I'm hoping that you will join us really for this wonderful exploration of maintaining emotional balance in an upside down world. So join us for this. When we come back, Sue Brinkman is going to be with us. We're going to be taking your questions about the weird and the wacky. I am inviting you to give us a call here, 833-288-EWTN. It's toll free for you here in North America. 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We're coming right back. Stay with us.
16: This is a Did You Know moment with Sandra McDevitt. Did you know February 2026, a Norbertine abbot in Romania faced arrest for not leaving his 900-year-old abbey? Father Anselm stood the steps of the church, Our Lady of Sorrows, dedicated to Mary, awaiting arrest for not allowing the abbey to be turned over to the state. The abbot was surrounded by 200 faithful Catholics, praying in the rain, the rosary. The order was for him to leave by 10 a.m. He didn't leave. Police showed up, and so did the media. After a three-hour standoff, the order was rescinded. The abbot remains in his abbey, thanks to outside pressure, including the Trump administration. Reminds us of St. Ambrose refusing to turn over his churches to the Emperor Valentinian. 1,600 years later, nothing much changes. I'm Sandra McDevitt for EWTN Radio.
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0: Vowed religious celibacy is misunderstood by many, both in and outside of the church. 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
15: Well, welcome back, friends. And you know that music. You know it's Wednesday. You know Sue Brinkman is with us. We're going to be talking about the weird and the wacky. We're going to be talking about all of the ways in which we need to be aware of what the secular culture is trying to feed us. You know, I would want to say spoon feed us, but it feels more like they're shoving it down our throats, right? It's all of these very strange kinds of concepts and ideologies and belief systems and practices and modalities and therapies and all of this kind of stuff that is so far removed from the revealed truth of sacred scripture and the teachings of the church that it isn't even funny. So Sue is going to be talking with us about that. We invite you to give us a call here, 833-288-3986. That's 833-288-EWTN. It's a toll-free number for you right here in North America. It is also the same number that you use to text us. And I just want to say this. Joe is listening to us out there on YouTube, so you can see me on YouTube. And he says, I hope all is well, giving glory to God, praise report. My dad is 98 today. Well, Joe, I certainly do hope that you will wish him a happy, happy birthday from Women of Grace Live and from me personally and Sue Brinkman and Vanessa Sanchez, our producer, and Matthew Gubensky, our call screener, and Pedro Quiles, who does our social media. We certainly are excited for him and excited for you. And golly gee, God has been good to him. And I know that you appreciate every day of life that you have with your dad. So congratulations to your dad on his 98th birthday. So I wanted to get that in. Isn't that wonderful?
20: I think that is so truly blessed. 98 years. He's lived almost a century. I just think that's so wonderful. What he has seen in the course of his life. Now, that is a brain I would like to tap. To learn from them. I really believe in that. And that the elderly are not people who are to be pushed aside. These are people we learn from. We learn from. Think of what you can learn from someone who lived for 98 years.
15: It's true. All of the wisdom accumulated, right? And to get their perspective on the changes that they've seen happen. I mean, my grandmother was 94 when she passed away. She was born in 1900. She died in 1994. And my children were absolutely fascinated with her great-grandmother because she, you know, lived during a time when it was horse and buggy and saw the coming of the automobile and then the coming of the you know, airplanes. You know, she lived through all of that. She lived through two world wars and the conflict in Korea and the Vietnam War. She, you know, all of these things were happening and had happened during Graham's lifetime. And my children just love to hear about it. You know, they loved it. She remembers, you know, before they had electricity in her home, you know, and indoor plumbing and all of those things. So I can imagine what this this man has lived through in the 98 years. We can go back and take a look at that. But the fact of the matter is, you don't live through times like that and come out with no wisdom, right? You've got wisdom.
20: Exactly. Exactly. Mm-hmm. And we are wise to tap into that wisdom.
15: Yeah, it's true. And you and I can look back and think of just all of the changes that have come in our lifetime. You know, I mean, golly, when you think about
20: especially culturally, with everything that happened in the 60s and the 70s and where we are today, which, of course, is even worse than it was back then. But I mean, there's just been so many changes. But the Lord has been with us throughout. And I look at him and I'm a lover of church history. And it just confirms to me over and over and over again what Jesus promised before he left this earth, that the gates of hell will not prevail against him, that he is going to be with his church. And I look back at everything that we've been through, and yet here we are, Johnette. This church has not been destroyed. We're not going anywhere. And I think it just reinforces that to me.
15: Well, and it's true. And that is, you know, that is the shore rod, R-O-D, you know, that's the steel rod in culture. Our church is the steel rod of the culture because it's the church that Jesus Christ founded. It's the church that the Holy Spirit inhabits. I was answering a question not too long ago regarding all of that. And I was making the statement that, you know, this is the only church that's lasted through from its inception on the back of Peter to the current day. It's been unchangeable, you know, and this is a touchstone in the culture. You can always look at the church, and the culture always ends up looking at the church. Have you noticed that, Sue? It always ends up looking to see what Rome is saying, even though it oftentimes reviles Rome and reviles the church and reviles the Judeo-Christian ethos. Even though it reviles it, it can't help but look at it because truth is attractive.
20: Exactly what I was going to say, because it senses the truth there. And all men are looking for it. Look, you look back onto Socrates, Aristotle, Plato. They all had a kernel of truth in what they were teaching, right? They all had that little tiny kernel, but man thirsts for truth. He's always going to go to where he senses that truth is coming from. So even though he might be resisting it tooth and nail, he knows where truth is coming from. And yes, he is going to look to Rome because that's where truth is coming from the church that Jesus founded here on earth. I think that's just, it gives me the chills just thinking about it. Man just knows. We just know where to go for the truth, whether we like it or not. We know where to go for the truth.
15: That's right. And where we don't go to the truth, right? Where we don't go to find truth, which is unfortunately where the culture seems to be leading us into all of these occult practices and these ideologies that are so far removed from it. Because the devil does not want for us to seek the truth. He wants for us to believe his lie. And unfortunately, too many people do, and too many people get tripped up. And I know already we've got a couple of messages that we want to take that came into us, but we do also have Elizabeth on the line with us, and I'd like to get to Elizabeth. She's a first-time caller from Marble Falls, Texas. And Elizabeth, I'm ringing my first-time caller bell for you to welcome you to your debut here. And we are happy that you're listening to us via Guadalupe Radio Network. So what is your question for Sue today, Elizabeth?
2: Hi, y'all. I'd heard y'all speak in the past about A Course in Miracles. I didn't get to hear the whole thing. I feel like it really helped me in the 80s, and I'm feeling drawn back to it. And I just remember in the back of my head that y'all spoke, but that's not really conducive to our faith. And so I was hoping you could speak more about that.
15: Okay, Elizabeth, that's a good question, and we thank you for it. Go ahead, Sue.
20: Yeah, A Course in Miracles. That is not appropriate reading for Catholics ever. It's popularly known as the New Age Bible, and it's a program that's designed to eradicate the Judeo-Christian worldview in the reader and impose this philosophy that's completely contrary to the gospel of Jesus Christ. You know, for example, the Course will teach that there's no sin, that guilt

0: from channeling him. No one channels Jesus. And that he dictated the course of her over a period of 7 years. And that he told her, "This is A Course in Miracles, please take notes." And she at the time was an atheist, and what didn't believe in anything. And it's not that she came to Jesus Christ. She came to the caricature of Jesus Christ, that this evil spirit who was convincing her that she was channeling the real Jesus, this caricature of Jesus, that she so artfully put down into this book, A Course in Miracles. And to this day, people are very drawn to A Course in Miracles. It really hasn't lost its flair. It keeps coming up now and again. Marianne Williamson actually ran for president. She was a big endorser of A Course in Miracles. So it's still very much around. It was a great question. I'm glad that you brought it up so that we can then, add to it again and say, hey, stay away from that. The course is not something that a Catholic should get involved in. It's got very subtle heresies written into it that you may not be able to spot because it's done so artfully. Remember, the devil is so smart. He's way smarter than we are. You can't hope to outsmart him. So you're just putting yourself in harm's way by reading that.
1: Yeah. And also by, implementing what it is that it teaches there. And, I want to say that Father Benedict Rochelle of Happy Memory knew her and worked with her. He was a psychologist, very, very brilliant man. He knew her personally, and she went through a terrible, terrible depression, a very difficult, difficult period of time in her life. Eventually, she passed away. But Father Benedict Rochelle very, very, I think, eruditely explained to us why A Course in Miracles is not compatible with our faith or the revealed truth of sacred scripture. And I'm quite certain that you could probably just go out there and do a search, put in Father Benedict Rochelle, A Course in Miracles, and I'm sure that you would find information directly from him through articles and other things that he had written and spoken regarding A Course in Miracles. So, though it seemed as though it did you good in the past, leave it in the past. Don't go back to it. That would be my advice. And I would even probably seek out the sacrament of reconciliation, because I don't think that tendency, that attraction to go back to it, or that desire in your heart, or kind of a leading interiorly, it would be something that the Lord would be leading you to. So you might want to take that to the sacrament. What do you think, Sue?
0: Oh, absolutely. I would definitely do that. Just cleanse yourself of it, rid yourself of it, turn your back on it, never look back on it again. As you were saying about Father Rochelle, he was with her in the last years of her life and said she was in one of the blackest psychotic depressions he had ever witnessed. And he said it was almost frightening to be with her. He said, "I clearly observed that the denial of the reality of suffering could have catastrophic consequences." So the stuff that is being taught in there, although it seems good, it really does seem good. Satan's so good at that, but it's not. There's very unorthodox representations of Christ in the doctrine of our faith in there. So I'm glad and I thank God that you did turn away from the course, that you did put it in your past. But now I think your advice, John, about going to confession is the perfect thing to do because now you have a clean slate. Now you got
1: That's
0: a
1: right.
0: clean slate and you can just start a new one and forget all about that course.
1: That's right. And this is not uncommon for individuals who have received these I don't even want to say occult ideologies and visions and locutions and all of these things, or have participated in automatic writing. It is not uncommon for them to end up in a terrible state of depression, because the evil one always pulls his false face off and shows you who he truly is, because he's always about the triumph of a soul. And I'm thinking of somebody that runs parallel to this story of Shukman, and that is Helena Petrovna Blavatsky, the founder of Theosophy. She ended up in a terrible place, and wanted, she said, I the spirits that she thought were her friends, I would leave them, but it is too strong. I cannot get away from them. They will not let me alone, and drove her near mad, and all of that just prior to her death. So, we don't want to get involved in these things. They seem very glitzy and very helpful on the outside, but no, they're a mess. It's just it, it's it's it's what do I want to say? It's a it's

0: a nest of serpents. That's what these things are, a nest of serpents.
1: It is, John. And I'm thinking about the books by Father Herbert Thurston. The one is Spiritualism in the Church, in which he talks about mediums. And he says how unhappy they are, that they're plagued like that by these spirits.
0: That's
1: he said,
0: right.
1: These spirits don't leave at the end of the session. You don't command a spirit because you don't have the authority to do that. You don't command it. Once you call upon it, you've given it authority to be there. So it's going to hang around, and it drives them mad. And he even has quotes from mediums that he interviewed in those books that said to that, that warned people, do not do this. Do not get involved in this. Like you said, it looks very, very glitzy, but in reality, it's very dangerous, and it's going to lead you to destruction, because that's all Satan knows how to do. That's his MO in life, his modus operandi, is to destroy. He wants to destroy, and that's why he's called the destroyer, because he wants to destroy you. And how he's really looking at your soul. That's first where he wants to destroy you. So it's something that you have to really be very careful about, no matter how they're presenting it. And I know that there's some mediums who will actually say that they pray the rosary first. I think it's John Edward who says that. A medium, he prays the rosary before. Just even when they're doing that and they call upon the names of the saints, it doesn't matter. Jesus does not consort with evil.
0: That's right.
1: Don't be fooled by it.
0: That's exactly right. There's no way to baptize these things and make them right. I've got a really good email that came into us here, and I think that it's very pertinent to the conversation. So let's just go to this. Let me read this for you. It says, I just left a Pilates class, which I have gone to for years. The instructor, who I've known for years, was encouraging clients to try Reiki in addition to massage. After watching the other women nod in agreement, I couldn't help but be overcome with a heavy feeling. I did rebut a little bit, saying I would not be calling on spiritual entities other than God for healing. She scolded me, now that's S-C-H-O-O-L-E-D, and told me she also calls for the power of Jesus Christ in Reiki as she is in training. And that sometimes religious people have a hard time with it and stress she is very spiritual and extremely faith-filled, but not religious, because religion relies on man too much and man is flawed. She emphasized that it is being done at our Catholic hospital in town. Unfortunately, I know she was baptized Catholic, and there are quite a few Catholic women that attend the class, many of my friends. Is it wise for me to question this? Should I stop going to her class? I feel very unsettled about this. And then here's another one. I have no name for that one, but Becky from Sioux Falls writes in and says, my sister-in-law is a Reiki master and will be coming for a visit next month. She wears her crystals, and I try to avoid the healing power subject. I feel such guilt and like I am on edge when she is around. I don't doubt that. How do I handle all of this? I feel I am surrounded by it, and it is only beginning. Does the church say anything? So many good women are looking into this stuff. I hate to be the rigid, crazy one. How do I protect my family, and how am I to respond? I would appreciate help. There you go, Sue. Two on Reiki. Really interesting.
1: Oh, my goodness. And the first one, the instructor is a very confused woman. Very confused. She's ventured out of a religion, which I guess, you know, is old hat to her. But the spirituality she's fooling around in is extremely dangerous. She's falling right into Satan's trap. The church does not condone Reiki. They've actually issued a statement about it, condemning Reiki. And if it is being done at a Catholic church, you can report that to the bishop, and you should report it, so he'll put a stop to it, because it does not belong in a Catholic institution. This is what the bishops themselves have said.
0: Yes, it's right. And it was a Catholic hospital, just so that we get that straight. But the fact of the matter is, it's in a lot of hospitals that have somewhat of a Catholic identity. And I'm so glad you pointed that out, Sue. We're going to get back to these two emails when we come back from our break. We hear that music. It's a hard break. Got to go to it. But more to come on the other side of the break. And we want to hear from you today. 833-288-EWTN. That's 833-288-3986 is the way that you can join us. 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We'll get it up on the board. We'll be able to address it, and it's going to be grand. 833-288-EWTN. We'll be right back. Stay with us.
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3: The year 750 A.D. During the consecration at the Holy Sacrifice of the Mass, a priest in Lanciano, Italy, who doubts the real presence of Jesus Christ in the Holy Eucharist, is stunned when the host transforms into human flesh and the wine transforms into human blood. The blood then coagulates into five drops, which are said to represent the five wounds of Christ. In 1971, the miracle of Lanciano was confirmed by modern science. The conserved flesh is found to be cardiac muscle tissue, and the blood is human type AB positive, the same blood found in other Eucharistic miracles even today.
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0: Well, welcome back, everybody. You are listening to the Women of Grace live radio program. I am your host, Johnette Williams. I'm here with Sue Brinkman. It's Wednesday. It's a wacky Wednesday. We talk about the weird and the wacky things. We are certainly welcoming you to give us a call. 833-288-EWTN. That's 833-288-3986. 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So please do use the number 833-288-EWTN so that we can talk together today or receive your message. 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This week, we're going to celebrate EWTN Radio Affiliate Corpus Christi Academy with two stations serving Wenatchee, Washington. Hope I pronounced that right. Wenatchee, Washington. They've been on the air for 12 years. Congratulations to Michael Drollman and his team at Corpus Christi Academy from your friends here at EWTN Radio. So excited for you. Thank you so much for being a proclaimer of the good news of Jesus Christ through the airwaves and carrying our programming. We are most grateful to you. And I know that the people in your listening audience are also grateful to you too. So I want to get back to these two questions here. And I discovered that Vanessa told us on the break there that this is all one person that's sending it in. So it is Becky from South Dakota. So she seems to be surrounded by this Reiki business.
1: Yes, she truly is. You know, the thing for her to do, my suggestion would be to just make sure that you're in a state of grace. And only God knows if you truly are in a state of grace, but you can do a lot to kind of improve your odds of that, and that is to make sure that you have recently gone to confession, especially if you know she's coming over for a visit and you know when that visit is. Try to get to confession right before that. Make a good confession. Make sure you're praying every day to Jesus. Don't ever let a day go by without praying. Stay close to him. Stay close to your shepherd, and make sure you're attending Mass and that sort of thing. That is going to help you more than anything else you can do. And ask the Lord for protection. I would particularly suggest blessing your house with holy water. If you've never had your house blessed by a priest, you might want to do that. That'd be a lovely thing to do. Mm-hmm. But you wouldn't have to do it for every visit or anything like that. But I just go through my house and I just sprinkle exercise salt in my rooms, the different rooms of my house, and all closets, because the exorcists always tell you that. Don't forget your basement, your attic, and your closets. Because they'll go wherever they can get away from that stuff. So always make sure that you're doing that. And then rest in Jesus. Rest in Jesus. Don't let that fear of what could happen to you, because she's in your house with these crystals and she's a Reiki master, that does not have power over Jesus Christ. Jesus Christ is the Lord and Master. He's the one with all the power. And put your faith in him, and don't fall victim. I think we often do. We get so afraid of the devil that we forget that God is actually greater and stronger and more powerful than he is. We don't want to do that. Keep the devil in his place. And that's you stand right. firm aside your Lord, and you're going to be fine. You'll be
0: that's
1: fine.
0: That's right. And Becky, I would suggest that you find another Pilates instructor that's not involved in those things. Don't you agree, Sue?
1: Absolutely. And the fact that they're saying, oh, well, she prays to Jesus. Now, you do not Christianize a pagan practice and think Jesus is going to go along with that. I mean, that's just so unscriptural. And I know Father Garish Lachon, he's a Cardiff-trained astrophysicist, but a priest. And he says about that particular thing, nowhere does Scripture teach us to channel energy in the way characteristic of Reiki. And that's what Reiki's doing. It's channeling energy from a universal life force that they name Reiki, the Reiki source. And he says, presuming that God will assist in a way which he has not revealed to be his will constitutes the sin of tempting God.
0: Ooh.
1: You shouldn't even be thinking about that, let alone saying, oh, I'm just going to put Jesus' name on this and I'm going to be fine. No, he doesn't want to do that. You know, he what does he say in Scripture? He says, do not worship me the way the pagans do. Mm-hmm. He doesn't want you to do Reiki or yoga, or he's telling you not to do those things. He doesn't want you putting his name on it. That's the last thing he wants, is for you to put his name on this stuff. So just be careful about that. We do have a good blog on Reiki for, you know, if she would like to read more about it. But like you said, John, I would just get out of that class and go somewhere else where you don't have to deal with this kind of thing. You should be able to exercise in peace and not have to worry about this.
0: Yeah, it's true. But I have to say, Sue, I mean, really, it's getting more and more difficult because this stuff has invaded everything. I mean, it's invaded, all of those kinds of places that like gyms and fitness centers and things like this. Most of them have a yoga class that's going on. You know, it's hard. It's really hard to find a place that is not infested with it in some way, shape or form.
1: Absolutely. It's everywhere. And more is coming into it. More mm-hmm. and more is coming into it. In fact, in a couple of weeks, I'm going to be having a whole new thing coming out here now. Bajijuan or whatever, however you pronounce it. I'll figure that out as I go along in the research. But again, it's another thing, mixing the Hindu and the Buddhist practices in there. And it's inherent in these programs. Mm-hmm. And you have to be very careful not to get involved with it. But they're very trendy. They're very chic. And that's another way that the devil is using to tempt you. He tempts you with glamour. Right? Yeah. We reject the glamours of Satan. That's part of our baptismal promises. He's always going to come at you with something that looks really enticing. And hey, everybody's doing it. So why don't you want to do it? And that is a very strong temptation. You have to admit it. It's a very strong temptation. And you're going to want to do that. But if you resist it, you will become stronger. Your will become stronger. Every time you resist a temptation like that, you become a little bit stronger. And your will becomes stronger and becomes more subject to the spirit. And that's really what we want to try to do in this life, is to have our will under the direction of our spirit, of our Lord, and not just our whims and our lower soul where all the passions are. We don't want that sort of thing directing us and how we respond to life. We want God to do that.
0: 833-288-EWTN. That's 833-288-3986. It's the way that you can call with your question today. It's also the way in which you can text your question to us. So we'll take your question either way. We are excited about that. You know, it's interesting when you said, you know, it actually makes you stronger. I was thinking about that. There's a certain, you know, irony to this, that we go to the gym to exercise our physical muscles, right, to get strong. And where we're going oftentimes is infected with a whole bunch of this stuff, right? But which is counter to exercising the spiritual muscle that we need to have to be able to confront the powers of darkness and to be able to make the decisions that we need to make in accordance with our Lord Jesus Christ. So to me, I mean, I don't know if I'm expressing it well enough, but I just saw this dichotomy in my head. You know, we're going there to get strong, but in the meantime, we're becoming very, very weak interiorly, potentially, right? If we fall for all this stuff.
1: I love that.
0: Isn't it true? It's funny.
1: I love it. I often teach people, if you want stronger faith, you've got to work it out, just like you work out a muscle.
0: You've got to
1: stand strong in front of something. Like, she saw this instructor going into Reiki. She knows Reiki's wrong. She didn't even really have to say much. I'm happy that she did say something. At least she put the woman on the spot there. Just don't go back and don't go there anymore. Use your faith. Let your faith guide you. Don't think, oh, am I being weird? Am I being the one who's always complaining about women? Forget it. The truth is the truth. Be faithful to it. Your faith will become stronger. Every time you act like that and you act on that faith and the things you know are right, regardless of what this world is telling us. And it's hard. I do admit it's hard. I'm a Carmelite. This is our lifestyle. But it's not easy for us either to do this. It's just, you know, that kind of mortification is an extremely important element of your spiritual life. Boy, does it changes you. It just changes your whole spiritual life when you learn how to mortify. And you should never let one day go by without one little mortification. The smallest thing, you know, you wanted a cup of coffee, great. Have a cup of coffee, but wait 5 minutes for it.
0: Yeah. Yeah, that's very Teresian of you.
1: She doesn't like big things, you know. So. Because you get
0: little
1: proud.
0: Therese.
1: And you say, oh, well, I did, you know?
0: Yeah. And that's the thing of it. You know, we think that we've got to be something other than, you know, ourselves. All we're saying here, or we think that we have to do these great magnanimous acts. But the fact of the matter is, even the smallest action is magnanimous when it's dying to self for the sake of our Lord, and getting stronger interiorly to be able to resist that. That's the way that we can resist the big things. When the big temptations come along, if we've been growing in mortification, growing in self-discipline, we're able to hold fast in the face of that temptation. But we can fall very easily if we haven't developed the spiritual muscle that's necessary. That's a basic principle of the spiritual life.
1: It truly, truly is. And we need to practice that and put it in. And even if you don't, and if you do fall a lot, Trez, she also talks about that. You know, if you are suffering weakly like that and you know, in a weak manner, that keeps you humble. That keeps you humble. You have nothing to brag about because, you know, you keep falling. The humility in the whole thing is that you get back up again. Mm-hmm. And you keep trying and you say, oh, I keep failing at this. I don't know why. I just keep failing at this. Just reach out to Jesus. Jesus, I need your help. I don't know how many times Trez would say, Jesus, see what I am without your grace. Because she had forgotten to ask for help. And ask him to help you to do things. And when you do fall, don't start flogging yourself. don't do that. No. Apologize to Jesus and say, Lord, help me to cooperate with your grace better next time. That's
0: Absolutely.
1: All.
0: Absolutely. Well, let's get to Jack. He is in New Orleans, Louisiana this morning, listening to us via Catholic Community Media. How are you doing, Jack? Hi, Jack. You're on the air. Jack? Hello?
6: Scott? Me?
0: No,
6: oh, okay.
0: Jack. Hi. How
6: Hello?
0: Are you?
6: I'm well. You're... Can you hear me?
0: Yes, we can hear you just fine.
6: Okay, I'm sorry. I didn't understand you were saying my name. I was just calling. I wanted to comment. I know y'all talk a lot about yoga, and I was talking about that other activity. And I'm not here to promote yoga or anything. I'm just saying I was involved in yoga for a while at one time, and I stopped doing it because of time constraints and my commute time from work and back and other activities I was involved in. I had to cut something out. But I think the reason why it's popular is because it has a lot of advantages physically when you get involved with it. You get in shape, your endurance gets better, your health gets better. And when I was doing it, I really enjoyed it. And when they would say these Hindu words, I would just say in Jesus' name. And, you know, I just wanted to point that out to you. And I don't think people get into it to get into the Hindu lifestyle. I think people do it because they want to, you know, improve their health physically. I'm going to hear what your comment was about that. Like I said, I'm not promoting it. I don't do it anymore. But I did enjoy it while I was doing it, and it did help. It did improve my health.
0: Well, I got to tell you, Jack, I really do appreciate your call and your comment. Mm-hmm. And I think a lot of people think like you do. So, Sue, go for it.
1: Well, you know, there's actually been studies, Jack, about people, why they started yoga and why they ended up staying in yoga. And they would always start it for the reasons that you're citing, because of how great it is physically. They stayed in it because of how great it was to them spiritually. They began to get involved in the underlying Hinduism that is just intrinsic to yoga. You can't take it out of yoga. And that's exactly what the Hindus tell you. They're insulted by that and by what we do with their religious practices that are so dear to them, by making them into an exercise program. That would be like saying to somebody, hey, if you want to work out your tricep, make the sign of the cross. That's not what the sign of the cross is. It isn't, and it never will be, a tricep exercise. It's the sign of the cross. And it's very offensive to people, you know, to be using things, and especially religious practices, in a way that really is far beyond their intent. So I can understand that what you're saying, that people do get a lot out of it physically. But having been in my younger years a fitness instructor, I can tell you that there's dozens of other things you can do to get the same great workout that you do from yoga. That's just so much a hype. That's nothing but hype. It's out there. There's a lot of different things that you can do that are going to strengthen you, especially anything that has to do with weights. That's always going to be the gold standard. Nothing's ever come close to that, not even yoga. But yoga right now is just kind of up on a false pedestal because it's so fashionable and trendy right now. But eventually it'll fall from grace. Something else will replace it. But I mean, I appreciate your saying that, and that you got so much out of it physically. But why did you quit? Are you no longer doing it? You seem to be referring to it in the past.
6: One of the reasons I quit was because I was going to the gym and everything, and I had a long commute to work. I had animals at home that I had to attend to, and it was just too much, and I just stopped it.
1: Yeah, yeah. Okay. But, you know, you can't baptize anything by saying Jesus' name. We just talked about that, I think, in the last segment. We said that Jesus does not want you doing that, okay? That is from Scripture. He does say in Deuteronomy, do not worship me the way the pagans do. So when you're doing that sun stretch in the yoga class and you were talking to Jesus, that's exactly what he was telling you not to do. You're worshiping the sun god. That's what that position is. And that's what it's been for thousands of years. That position has been to worship the sun god. And by putting Jesus' name on it, what are you doing? You're not baptizing anything. What you're doing is you are using a pagan practice to glorify the Lord, and he's asked us not to do it. So I don't know. You got to kind of wrap your head around that, but that is what he says. And I always say, listen to Jesus. He knows what he's talking about.
0: Well, Jack, thank you so very much. Appreciate your call. And we're going to get to Pat. Pat is in Pennsylvania today and listening to us via Alexa. Always have to say that quietly or else mine will speak to me. She's got something she wants to share with us. Hey, Pat, how are you?
7: Hi, I'm fine.
0: Good. You've got a comment you wanted to make.
7: Yeah, before you were on, I had a back pain, and I went to yoga to see if I could get rid of it. I didn't know anything about yoga at the time. They had these different positions, and there's one position that's like Jesus on the cross. So I started praying to Jesus, and what I'm calling about is to say, the greater is he who is in me than he who is in the world, because the pain went away, but I was told that day to not to come back.
0: Who told you that?
7: Give me a CD on it and not to come back. So I don't know whether I don't think they could hear my prayers, because they were silent prayers. But I did get rid of the pain in my back, and I believe it was Jesus who did it. But I was so glad, because I didn't understand. I'm glad that you're on there, because I didn't understand that yoga was not of God.
0: Well, thank you, Pat. We really appreciate your call today. And Sue, why don't you respond to Pat? I don't know what position that is that would be cruciform.
1: I'm not sure what that is either, but I can tell you one thing, Pat. I think Jesus is still working on that. I don't think he was finished. by that time that you were praying to him in there inside that class, because he got you to call us and he got you to hear this at the same time. And I think what he's trying to tell you really is that it wasn't the yoga that helped. Whatever that position was, worked muscles in your body that can be worked any other way. It does not have to be through yoga. So I think that that's one thing that you might want to do a little bit of research on. You know, what is that particular position? And you can find that out. It's pretty easy. Of course, you could always, if you want, you write to me at info@womenofgrace.com, and I'll look it up for you and find out what exactly that position was and what types of exercise you can do that will bring you the same relief that you got in that yoga class. I really feel strongly about that, that he's still answering that for you, Pat. I don't think he was quite done with you yet. The fact that you're even calling us tells me that.
0: Yeah, I agree with you, Sue. And I let me just comment on this as well. You know, you went out of ignorance, Pat. You went out of total ignorance. And you quoted scripture, you know, greater is he who is in me than he who is in the world. And that is true. And taken from the standpoint that you were ignorant, you know, it could very well be that your guardian angel protected you from any of the negative realities of yoga. But also, too, oftentimes, and you're not doing this, but I just want to point this out, people will use that passage or any other scripture passage and will say, you know, well, greater is he who is in me than he who is in the world. So I can just go ahead and do whatever I'd like to do because, you know, Jesus is in me. But that's a sin. And it's called tempting the Lord. You know, it says in scripture not to tempt the Lord. So we cannot make this we cannot assert that we're living, that Jesus is in me, but I can, that gives me free license to do what I want to do. That's contradictory. It's not clear thinking. It's not logical. Sue?
1: Oh, absolutely. And I think that, you know, you need to just understand that when you're doing things like this and your yoga, and that you can't just do whatever you want. You have to have a properly formed conscience, that whatever you want should be what the Lord wants and what the Lord's will is. That's what you should be wanting. And if it's not what you're wanting, then you're not listening to the one who is within you. You're listening to yourself, which is probably not what you want to do. So, but yeah, I think you're right about that, Jeanette. But be really careful with mistaking that. Yeah, the greater is the one who is within you. But if you're not listening to him and you're shutting him down, then you've got a problem.
0: The Holy Spirit will flee. Tracy in Ohio sent us this. I want to get this in before we close out the show here. A recent teacher's email I received included this to include in our day. Here it is, quote, yoga, nidra, and guided rest practices will create and release tension in each area of the body, and then I'll guide you into accessing that blissful state between being awake and asleep. Research shows that 20 to 30 minutes of yoga, nidra, can leave your body as restored as several hours of regular sleep. I know this is a no-no, but the U.S. Army uses it, so I was hoping you have an alternative to this. Thank you both so much, Tracy in Ohio.
1: Yes, I do have an alternative. It made me sad to hear that. Yoga nidra, for those who don't know what it is, it's guided meditation. It's a guided meditation technique. We don't need a meditation technique from the East. We have our own. We wrote the book on contemplative prayer. You think that 10 to 20 minutes of yoga nidra is going to make you feel as relaxed as if you slept for how long? Compared to infused contemplation, that is like a kindergarten nursery rhyme. This it just makes me sad. It makes me sad that we think we have to do this instead of letting God come in and do it by engaging in our own Catholic meditation. Mm-hmm. And that meditation leads to, of course, the beginning, active contemplation, where you're just able to just sit and be in peace. I mean, when I sit in front of the Lord, it's like every knot in my body is untied. It's just beautiful experience, and you're missing it by these techniques. You're missing that.
0: Yeah, Marie in Idaho says this, I do the exercises without the spirituality. Is that okay? And the simple answer to that, Marie, is no. Even in doing the exercises, and they're not exercises, they're again Hindu religious practices in the shape of their Hindu gods. So you're still using your body in a way that would be imitative of that, and it would be displeasing to God. So there you have it. Sue, a great program today as always. I thank you so very, very much, and we'll look forward to having Sue back with us again next Wednesday. Until then, Sue, you take care. And for all of you, I will be back here tomorrow in studio at the same time on the same station. God bless you now. Bye-bye.
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15: A prayer for our parishes. My parish is composed of people like me. I hope to make it what it is. It will be friendly, if I am. It will be holy, if I am. Its pews will be filled, if I help fill them. It will do great work, if I work. It will be prayerful, if I pray. It will make generous gifts to many causes, if I am a generous giver. It will bring others into worship, if I invite and bring them in. It will be a place of loyalty and love, of fearlessness and faith, of compassion, charity, and mercy, if I, who make it what it is, am filled with these things. Therefore, with the help of God, I now dedicate myself to the work of being all these things that I want my parish to be. Amen.
16: Priest as servant. There is the term servus Dei or servus Christi, referring to the priest. What is important for our question is that the concept of servant refers to a relationship. Someone is a servant in relation to someone else. If the priest defined as being a servant of Jesus Christ, this means that his life is substantially determined in terms of a relationship. Being oriented toward his Lord as a servant constitutes the essence of his office, which thus extends to his very being. He is a servant of Christ so as to be, on the basis of Christ, for his sake and along with him, a servant of men. The fact of being oriented toward Christ is not in contradiction to his relation to the congregation, to the church, but is the basis of that relationship and is what gives it all its depth. Being oriented toward Christ means being received into his own life as a servant and being at the service of the body of the church with him. Precisely because the priest belongs to Christ, he belongs to men in a quite radical sense. Only in this way is he able to be so profoundly and so unconditionally dedicated to them. That in turn means that the ontological conception of the office of priest as something extending to the very being of the person concerned does not stand in opposition to the seriousness of the functional concept the ministry to others, but gives to this service a radical dimension that would be unthinkable in the merely profane sphere.
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18: EWTN Radio, in partnership with Ave Maria Radio, presents Christ is the Answer with Father John Ricardo. Father Ricardo is a priest and parish pastor in the Archdiocese of Detroit. He also serves as a consultant to the Archdiocesan Department of Evangelism, Catechesis, and Schools. Father Ricardo completed his graduate studies at Sacred Heart Major Seminary in Detroit and the Gregorian University in Rome. He was ordained in 1996. This episode is entitled, Who Do You Say I Am? Today's show is program number 701. And now, here's Father John Ricardo. We hope you enjoy.
19: It's a pleasure to continue something, as well as to move something that I was doing out in Plymouth, and even before that, out in Washington, D.C., and back here over in Berkeley, and sometimes out in Ann Arbor. We used to do Theology on Tap in Washington, D.C., just for young adults, and we would get 300 to 500 people a week. Largely because Washington, D.C. has such a tight network of young adults. And the way it would work is one of us would go in and give a talk, and then you'd just have a whole slew of priests. We owned the whole bar every week. It was just amazing. And there'd be priests scattered throughout in booths just hearing confessions. And it's a bar, you know, so someone's drinking a Labatt Blue, or they got a single malt straight up, and somehow the inhibitions about going to confession seem to wane. So if any of you feel so inclined after tonight, first drink's on me, and then we'll see what God does from there. It's also great to continue a very good working relationship with Ave Maria Radio. Those of you who have never listened to either 990 WDEO or 1440 WMAX, I've had a great relationship with them and the people that I used to work with at the Cardinal Mitre Institute out in Plymouth. What I wanted to do in these weeks, starting tonight and then going for 3 more weeks after this, is kind of play up the whole theme of back to school. So those of you with kids in grade school or high school or in college, this is the time of year where we're now done with Labor Day and people are immersed in the tediousness of being back in their education and whatnot. Hopefully it's not tedious, but you're a little freer, those of you with kids, except when they come home and you have to help them with their homework. So I thought for us it'd be a similar kind of thing to have as a starting point some what may look to be very basic elementary topics, but in fact, I don't think they are, and they'll become the foundation upon which then we can build everything else that I would like to try to do. So tonight's topic goes by one of three titles, either the absolute uniqueness of Jesus Christ, or you have on your sheet, Who Do You Say That I Am?, which comes from Matthew's Gospel, chapter 16, that great encounter with Jesus and the apostles on the way to Caesarea Philippi, when Jesus asked the apostles, what's the talk out there? What are people saying about me? Who do they think I am? And they answer, some people think you're a prophet. Some people think you're Elijah, come back. Some people think you're John the Baptist, come back. And then he looks at them, and he looks at each of us tonight, and he says very directly, but what about you? Who is it that you say that I am? So that's the second topic or title that we could give to tonight's talk. And then the last title comes from C.S. Lewis in his great little books, Mere Christianity, which is simply, is Jesus Lord, liar, or lunatic? Or for kids, it's kind of the three L's, huh? You know, he's either the Lord, or he's a liar, or he's a lunatic. So that's what we're going to get into. I've given you a handout with a series of different things on front and back. The front is a listing of some different books that I would suggest. People are always asking me for books to read. I've brought all of them here. So sometimes it's helpful to know what difference does Jesus make looks like this. The Redeemer of Man looks like this. So this might be a little bit more appealing. The Handbook of Christian Apologetics looks like this. These are all up here for your leisure to look through. Feel free to take a peek. I've also got 3 other books that aren't on there that I just want to suggest to you. One is a book by a guy named Paul Barnett. It's called Is the New Testament History? Looks like this. It's thin. It's manageable. very worthwhile. Another book by Luke Timothy Johnson, which is entitled The Real Jesus. This is a response to all these people who are involved in what's called the Jesus Seminar, who supposedly have discovered what Jesus did and didn't say. So if you're familiar with the people in the Jesus Seminar, if you go to Barnes & Noble's or Borders or any big chain bookstore and you look under Christianity, you'll see an awful lot of books by people who belong to what's known as the Jesus Seminar. They've put together their own Bible or their own New Testament where they've color-coded Jesus' words. So certain words are in blue, certain ones are in pink, certain ones are in yellow, certain ones are in green, certain ones are in black. And some denote words that Jesus might have said, could have said, didn't possibly say, absolutely said. And so these self-proclaimed historians, and they're bad historians at that, have taken it upon themselves to just shred the New Testament, and you end up with about two, maybe three sentences of words that they would say, we know Jesus actually said. This is a response to that. Johnson's a great scholar, and he really delves into what it means to do historical work. So for those of you who like to do more, I would recommend that. And then lastly, just to overwhelm you, is a book that came out recently, last year, I think, by an Anglican scholar. He's an excellent scholar. His name is N.T. Wright, and it's called The Resurrection of the Son of God. So much for bibliography. I can say some more about those maybe at the end if we have some questions or people looking for some good aids. All of them very worthwhile. Then there's also just a couple of references on there to some papal documents or magisterial documents. One is Pope John Paul II's first encyclical, which is known by its Latin title, Redemptor Hominis, or its English title, The Redeemer of Man. That's the real thin one. And then lastly, a document from the Congregation of the Doctrine of the Faith, which was in the news last week because Cardinal Ratzinger supposedly said that it's fine for you to vote for pro-choice candidates, when in fact he didn't say that. Ratzinger is the head or the prefect of the Congregation for the Doctrine of the Faith, and it's a document entitled Dominus Jesus, or the Lord Jesus, on the absolute uniqueness of Christ, hence one of the titles for us today. You can get that on the Vatican website, www.vatican.va. If you don't have an internet access, call me. I'd be glad to make you a copy and send it to you. So those are the references. Then on the back page are some scriptural references just for you to take and to pray with and to look at. Without going into descriptions of them, some of them I'm going to hit tonight. They're really just select references for me to give to you to ponder, to see whether or not we really know Jesus, both from the Gospels as well as from other New Testament writings, particularly from St. Paul. And the reason for the topic tonight, and starting here at something which seems to be so basic, namely the person of Jesus, we live in an age of extreme confusion, a time of indeed great relativism, where my way is as good as anybody else's way, my truth is as good as your truth, which means there is no truth, except for the truth that there is no truth, which is logically self-defeating. And Jesus is just one of many great men, inspired teachers, anointed prophets, whatever it might be. So because of the age of relativism that we live in, the other problem is because of a real lack of what I would consider to be critical thinking, I wanted to address this topic. I used to do an awful lot of retreats with a local high school, and I would always challenge them at the beginning that I don't think they know how to think. And unfortunately, I don't think that their education is teaching them how to think. And I would always challenge them that I hope that they would prove me wrong, but there was a little reward if they could. And education in general, unfortunately, is trying to teach children oftentimes how to memorize, how to prepare for college, how to get good grades, how to study well. But it's a rare teacher, and blessed be God, we've got some here with us tonight, but it's a rare teacher who really helps a child or an adult to critically think almost about anything. And because we live in a soundbite age where, you know, we just turn on the TV for our instant answers, whether it's CNN or Fox, depending upon what flavor it is we happen to enjoy, very few people actually dive into something and engage the mind, particularly when it comes to matters of faith. And I want to do that tonight. I want to try to get us to employ the use of our reason, which God has given to us, to address matters of faith. So the question that's before us tonight is Jesus' question to Peter, and indeed to all the apostles, and to you and me by name. Again, who do you say that I am? And it is, in fact, life's most important question. And there is no escaping it. You and I have to personally address, be confronted by, and answer this question. And how we answer it changes everything. Because if we can determine that Jesus is one of the other L's, either liar or lunatic, then that comes off and we can all go home, right? This is a huge waste of time if, in fact, Jesus is not who he is claiming to be. But if he is who he's claiming to be, then that has, if we're going to be reasonable people, people of integrity, then that has profound repercussions for everything we do with our life. And indeed, the next series of weeks will expand on that a little bit further. You know, maybe we need to ask ourselves, do we really know Jesus? Maybe another way to ask that would be, how familiar are you with the Gospels? When I was living in D.C., I was on the plane taking a late flight home, sitting next to a young girl. She was probably 16, 17. I had my collar on, and we got talking, and she said, somehow in the course of the conversation, she acknowledged that she was running away from home and was in the midst of an awful lot of difficulties that were going on, talked about her life. Her story seemed to be remarkably akin to the story of the prodigal son, which we just heard this past Sunday at Mass, huh? And so I started to speak a little bit about that with her. And I said, you sound a little bit like the younger son in the story of the prodigal son. And she looked at me like I was from Mars. And I said, are you not familiar with the story of the prodigal son? And she says, no, never heard it. And I just looked at her and I says, oh my goodness, are you in for a wonderful evening? And we just walked through the parable. And by the end of the parable, because she realizes she is the daughter, she's just bawling as she comes to know the Father's love and the fact that she can come home and his mercy. And despite all that had happened in her life, that there was forgiveness. She's no more unique or less unique than perhaps some of us who have very little familiarity with the Jesus who reveals himself in the Gospels. So we have to be careful that we don't get our information about Jesus from a very selective media, which has in large part reduced Jesus to be someone who's engaged in a bit of a power struggle trying to challenge those who have authority, or to just kind of reduce him to a nice guy. I used last week in a homily or a couple weeks ago a line from Philip Yancey, I think, where he's talking about the real Jesus who displays himself in the gospel and how he can't possibly just be a nice guy when you actually know the words. And he just simply asks, what kind of government would crucify Captain Kangaroo? How can just walking around telling everybody to be nice to each other, which is what the impression you get from select sources is all Jesus was doing, how can that give rise to so much animosity? It can't, and yet Jesus did. So kind of an initial question for us is, how familiar are we with Jesus as he reveals himself? Because otherwise, then we've made up our own image of him, and that's not who he is. Jesus isn't the concoction of a bunch of brilliant men and women sitting around at a dinner table coming up with some great ideas. We can only know about God by God revealing himself to us. We could never have guessed by looking up at the universe through the most remarkable telescopes that we have that the one who made all of this is so incredibly in love with us that he would choose to become man and to walk this earth and to suffer and die so that we could live forever with him and share in his life. We wouldn't have got that on our own. He would have to tell us that, and he has. So tonight's just a means to address some of that, to begin a conversation, and to help us to begin to think critically about Jesus. So as a means to do that, let's look at a couple of texts. Because one of the problems for us is that the words of Jesus, when they were spoken by the Lord, were a tremendous scandal to those who heard him. They were shocked. They were dumbfounded. They were outraged. They were awed. And instead, most of us, when we hear them, they just kind of go in one ear and out the other, and we don't seem to really grasp what it is that he's doing. So I just want to give you 2, 4, 6, 9 or so illustrations of this that might be familiar to us and might not be familiar to us to see what it is that this person Jesus is doing. First passage comes from Mark 2, beginning in verse 1. So he's gone back to his hometown now, or the town where he's making his home, Capernaum. And it says, after he returned to Capernaum after some days, it was reported that he was at home. And many were gathered together so that there was no longer room for them, not even about the door. And he was preaching the word to them. So he's in this room, maybe it's this size, maybe it's smaller, and the whole town's there. It's a little town. The ruins of it, you can walk through it today. I've been there. It's obviously a very little town, couple hundred people maybe. They're all there at the door or inside, trying to get close to him, trying to hear him, trying to get access to him, trying to hopefully have his gaze fall upon them so that they might actually have a personal encounter with this one whom they've seen do incredible things or heard say incredible things. And And they came to him, some people, bringing to him a paralytic carried by four men. Now, this is a story we all know, but you have to hear this like you've never heard it. So his friends bring him there, and they could not get near him because of the crowd. So they removed the roof above him, and when they made an opening, they let down the pallet on which the paralytic lay. So picture either you're the man on the bed and you can't walk. You're paralyzed, huh? Not temporarily, you're paralyzed. Or you're one of his friends bringing this person to the Lord. And you go through all this effort, you cut a hole in the roof, you climb up the roof, you drop this person down in front of Jesus, and Jesus looks at the man and says, what? What's he say? He doesn't say walk. He says, I forgive you. You what? I mean, maybe you haven't noticed. I can't move. That's why I'm here. That's why I've been dropped down through the roof in front of you, in front of all these people. I can't move. But Jesus doesn't heal him. Jesus says to him, I forgive you. Which we may not be all that shocked by, but the crowd is irate over, particularly the Pharisees, who say to him, why does this man speak thus? It's blasphemy. Who can forgive sins but God alone? This isn't like Steve comes up to me and we had a little bit of an argument yesterday and I look at him and I go, hey, you know what? It's okay. I forgive you. This is a man I've never seen before in my life saying, I forgive you. For what? Somehow Jesus, in saying this, is communicating not just to the man but to everybody, indeed to all of us who hear it, that he was somehow offended in the person's sins and he also has the authority and the power to forgive them. To which they all mock him and indeed are irate at him, thinking that he's claiming to be God, which is exactly what he's claiming. And they get into an argument with him, and he looks at him and he says, now, why are you so surprised that I'm saying this? What do you think it's tougher to say? I forgive you or walk? Well, which one's the tougher to say? Walk, right? The moment I tell you, if you're paralyzed, to walk, if you don't get up and walk, so much for my authority over your inability to walk, huh? If I just simply say I forgive you, you may not know whether or not I have the authority to do that. But because I do the difficult thing and I say, walk, and you who haven't been able to walk, get up and walk out, it all of a sudden lends a little credibility to the claim I made before, which is, I have the power to forgive you, which is the most important healing this particular person needed. So we see in this passage, there's a lot here, but the point I'm trying to make is, Jesus is doing something which is utterly scandalous. He's claiming to forgive the sins of someone who has not personally offended him, or at least doesn't appear to have personally offended him. Catch that? Let's look at Matthew chapter 10, verses 32 to 33. Jesus says, everyone who acknowledges me before men, I will acknowledge before my Father in heaven. But whoever denies me before men, I will also deny before my Father in heaven. Sane people don't talk like that. Normal people don't talk like that. If in the midst of the Democratic National Convention or the Republican National Convention, either of the candidates had gotten up and at the end of their speech had said something like this, that would have sealed the election. Normal men and women don't say things like this. Matthew 25, verses 31 to 46. I won't read the whole thing. It's the story that we're all familiar with, where Jesus says, whatsoever you did to the least of my brethren, you did to me. It's no small claim. When you fed the hungry, you fed me. When you neglected to feed the hungry, you neglected to feed me. And because of what you did to them or didn't do to them, meaning what you did to me or didn't do to me, so that will determine where it is that you will spend eternity. Normal people don't say that. John 6, lots in John 6. Let's just look at verses 48 to 58. Jesus says, I am the bread of life. Your fathers ate the manna in the wilderness, and they died. This is the bread, meaning me. This is the bread which comes down from heaven, that a man may eat of it and never die. I am the living bread which came down from heaven. If anyone eats of this bread, he will live forever. And the bread which I shall give for the life of the world is my flesh. At which the Jews disputed among themselves, saying, how can this man give us his flesh to eat? They're scandalized by this. How is it that we're not? How is it that we just hear this and go, oh yeah, I know that passage? They're just outraged and at least perplexed. So Jesus says to them, truly, truly, I say to you, unless you eat the flesh of the Son of Man and drink his blood, you have no life in you. He who eats my flesh and drinks my blood has eternal life, and I will raise him up at the last day. For my flesh is food indeed, and my blood is drink indeed. He who eats my flesh and drinks my blood abides in me, and I in him. As the living Father sent me, and I live because of the Father, so he who eats me will live because of me. This is the bread which came down from heaven, not such as the fathers ate and died. He who eats this bread will live forever. Sane people don't say things like this. Inspired teachers don't say things like this. Wise men don't say things like this. Prophets don't say things like this. Fruitcake say things like this. Nutballs say things like this. Normal people don't talk like this. Gets even better. John chapter 8, verse 51. Jesus is in a discussion with some of the leaders of the Jews. They're talking.

Are you greater than our father Abraham, who died, and the prophets who died? And Jesus says, your father Abraham rejoiced that he was to see my day, my day. He saw it and was glad. To which the Jews say, you are not yet 50 years old, and you've seen Abraham? And Jesus answers, truly, truly, I say to you, before Abraham was, I am, which is in Hebrew, Yahweh, which is the name which the Jews do not pronounce. It's the name which God reveals about himself when he revealed himself to Moses on the mountain in Exodus 3. Before Abraham was, says this man standing in front of them, I am. John chapter 10, verses 7 to 10, where Jesus says, all who came before me were thieves and marauders, but I have come so that you may have life and have it abundantly. John chapter 11, verses 21 to 26. This is the story of Lazarus. Lazarus has died. Lazarus is one of his best friends, Lazarus, Martha, and Mary. Just before this passage, we hear the news that Martha and Mary send word to Jesus that the one you love is sick. And the next line in the scripture is, now because Jesus loved Martha and Mary and Lazarus, he stayed where he was. Go home and ponder that one tonight. Because he loved them, he stayed where he was. His friends in need, he can heal. They've seen him heal before. And yet somehow, because he loves him, he stays. And Lazarus dies. And then Jesus shows up 3 days later and is greeted by Martha and Mary, who confront him with the words, Lord, if you had been here, my brother would never have died. Which can be read two different ways, and I don't think either one of them is exclusive of each other. One way is certainly a pronouncement of faith. The other is a rather strong accusation. If you had been here, Lord, he wouldn't have died. But you weren't here. You didn't come. We called, you didn't answer. Rather applicable for many of us in our lives. We ask the Lord to do one thing because we're certain it is what we think is best, when in fact he has something which far surpasses what we ask for. The challenge is, in waiting for that to happen, we go through very trying times, which oftentimes makes us wonder, does he really care? That's certainly what Martha and Mary are experiencing as Jesus stands in front of them now. And so Martha says to Jesus, beginning in verse 21, Lord, if you'd been here, my brother would not have died. But even now, I know that whatever you ask from God, God will give you. Jesus said to her, your brother will rise again. Martha said to him, I know that he will rise again in the resurrection at the last day. And Jesus said to her, I am the resurrection and the life. He who believes in me will never die. And whoever lives and believes in me, though he die, yet shall he live. Do you believe this? Normal people don't say things like that. John 14, last illustration. This is Jesus in the upper room with the disciples before he's going out to his sacrifice of himself for our salvation. And Philip says to the Lord, show us the Father and we'll be satisfied. And Jesus looks at Philip and says, Philip, have I been with you all this time? Don't you understand? When you see me, you're looking at the Father. Normal people don't say that. Again, if you're watching one of the conventions, and one of the candidates stands up and says, oh, by the way, I've got something to tell you tonight. When you look at me, you see God. Click. What's on ESPN? Normal people don't say this. In fact, only two people throughout human history have given rise to the question, not who is he, but what is he? The two people are Buddha and Jesus. Buddha's answer was, don't come to me, don't look to me, look to my doctrine. Look to what I teach. Jesus' answer was, come to me, all you who are weary and heavy laden, and take my yoke upon you and learn from me, for I am gentle and humble of heart. Jesus is explicitly claiming to be God. And because he's doing that, that gives us these three options that Lewis talks about: Lord, liar, or lunatic. It means he either thinks he's God, but he's not, which means he's nuts. Or he knows he's not, but he's telling us he is, which means he's evil. Or he knows he is, and he's telling us he is, which means he's the Lord. You don't get any other choices. In the midst of our culture today, in this age of relativism, which wants to grant Jesus some significance, but not so much, so we'll give him

0: wise man, great leader, inspiring preacher, great teacher, prophet. You don't get that option when you claim to be God. You have to choose from these three and these three alone. And if he's either of the first two, liar or lunatic, then out we go. Let's drink up and eat, drink, be merry. I have got a lot of better other things to do with my time. If he is, it changes everything. Question is, how do we know? It's kind of the million-dollar question, huh? How do we know? Maybe we could ask it this way. What reasons do we have to believe that he is who he said he is? And it's important, again, to employ the use of our reason and to understand that faith is not blind. My faith, and please God, the faith of everyone here, is not blind. It rests on something. It rests on a number of things, not least of which is my own experience of God, but it also has something substantial which can be claimed through history. We're not talking about a galaxy long, long ago, far, far away when we talk about Jesus. We're talking about a precise moment in history which has been testified to by countless testimonies, and you and I have access to them. So faith, while it goes beyond reason, is not unreasonable. I hope that's pretty clear. Let's see how well our capacity to think critically is. What is the question regarding Christianity? Anybody? What is the single most important question about Christianity? Is Jesus the Christ, which comes down to what? The question for Christianity, for indeed anything that's making a claim, anything that makes a claim, the question is it true? Which, in the case of Christianity, boils down to another question. What is it that we're looking at? Is it true? It's certainly not the question, did Jesus exist? That's beyond dispute. We don't have to quote the Bible. We can look at Tacitus, Roman historian. We can look at Pliny, a Roman historian. We can look at Josephus, a Jewish historian. We can look at countless non-Christian sources who are not favorable to Christianity to know that Jesus lived. That's not the option. What is it that we're looking at to try to determine whether or not it's true? How would we know that? Is Jesus God? How would we know that? What would be the event we need to evaluate? The resurrection. This may sound really basic, but we're not all jumping out with answers, so maybe it's not. The key question is, did Jesus rise from the dead? Which, presumably, we all would say yes to, or we wouldn't be here. At least we certainly wouldn't be in church. Well, that's a really ludicrous claim. I have buried hundreds of people in my life. Never seen one of them sit up. Never talked to one of them. Never had a meal with one of them. How many people here have lost a parent, or a spouse, or a child, a good friend? Has anybody ever seen them again at a dinner conversation with a meal? When I lived in Rome, I had a classmate from, I think he was from Bosnia. And it was a Christmas break, I think. And I went to Paris with a friend of mine, came back. This classmate from Bosnia wasn't a friend of mine, I heard about this afterwards. He went home to visit his family while he was home. And while he was home, he got abducted by Islamic fundamentalists. The typical way that they would confront somebody was to pose a statement to them, which was something like this: repent or die like Christ. And they nailed him to the floor. True story. They nailed him to the floor. Needless to say, he did not come back for class. Imagine what his parents would have said if I went to visit them at Easter and sat down with them over a meal and said, I saw your son last night. How do you imagine they would have reacted? Slap in the face? Outrage? How dare you? I mean, you're trying to be some sort of cruel joke? Whatever it might be. I don't think it would be, really. Dead people don't come back to life. We know this. The generation before us knew it. People in the Middle Ages knew it. People in the first century knew it. They weren't stupid. Just because they didn't have a computer doesn't mean they didn't know what they were doing. Walk through the streets of ancient Rome, it's still standing. The Colosseum's still there. The Lions don't even play in the Silver Dome anymore. They survived two world wars, countless invasions, numerous sacks, the burning of their city, the plague, and the city's still standing. They weren't idiots, and they weren't simpletons. They knew as well as you and me, dead people don't come back to life. And yet all of a sudden, here they are claiming that this man did. So that's a historical claim, meaning a claim that can be investigated. and indeed must be investigated, because this is unlike any other claim, because this isn't just, oh, well, that's kind of an interesting little tidbit. No, the claim here is God has become man for you, suffered and died for you, so that you can share in his own abundant life forever, which comes through repentance and the clinging to him with your whole life. If it's true, it's better than anything we could have ever hoped for. If it's not true, it's an utter waste of time. Therefore, it demands a response from us and an investigation from us. So, the way you work with anything from human history is you have to work with the sources, because you and I weren't there, right? Certain people were, and they're claiming to say something about what happened, whether you're talking about Washington crossing the Delaware, you're talking about the Battle of Waterloo, or whatever it is you're talking about in history, we're dependent upon the testimony of eyewitnesses. And the question, critically thinking, about the eyewitnesses is what? Are they credible? Well, who are the witnesses of the resurrection? Mary Magdalene's one? The apostles. The apostles are the primary witnesses with Mary of the resurrection of Jesus, huh? They're the ones who are out there. They're not saying, you know what, I knew somebody who told me that they saw this guy come back from the dead. It was pretty amazing, I guess. No, they're saying, hey, you know what? We know this sounds absurd. We followed the man for 3 years. They arrested him, apprehended him, tortured him. We all took off. We were scared out of our minds, by the way. Why? Because we didn't want them to do to us what they were doing to him. So we all hit the road. And as utterly absurd as this sounds, we've seen him. In fact, we had lunch with him on a couple of occasions. He showed us the scars in his hands and in his side and in his feet. And it all happened for you. That's what the apostles are saying. Well, the question then is, are the apostles credible? Because this is ridiculous. We know this from human experience, that it must be ridiculous. So something must be in it for them. They want to write a book, you know, get on Oprah, become famous. Who knows what, huh? They got an ego trip. Maybe they were just total losers and they had some sense for trying to feel important, whatever it might have been. Well, what happened to the apostles? Where are they? Where are they? They're dead. They're killed. How were they killed? How were these witnesses of the resurrection killed? How were they martyred? Not why, how? Peter's crucified upside down, huh? Some are stoned. Andrew's crucified on a cross that's shaped like an X. Anybody golf in here? Anybody ever seen the crest of St. Andrew's, the birthplace of golf? Anybody know what the crest of St. Andrew's is? It's two golf clubs shaped like this. It's not because someone thought that'd be a cute little formation on a hat and sell merchandise. It's because St. Andrew's is named St. Andrew's because that's where they brought the relics of Andrew, the brother of Peter, to at a certain point in history. They found the city, called it St. Andrew's, and the trade or the crest of the city is the axe upon which Andrew was crucified, to which when he was presented with, greeted it with, "Hail, good cross." Anybody know how Bartholomew died? Bartholomew is one of the 12 apostles. Bartholomew was skinned alive. Anybody in here hunt? Ever skinned a deer? Anybody skinned a squirrel? It's hunting season coming up, huh? Imagine skinning a man alive. Imagine being Bartholomew. Imagine you're Bartholomew and you've been apprehended because word has gotten out that you and some others are spreading utter nonsense about this Jesus who is a rabble-rouser, who was claiming to be God, who has been executed, and now you refuse to let this lie and are trying to pin the blame on others, and so we've got to put an end to this. And so we drag you in, and we start talking to you. And you've only got a couple of options here. Easter Sunday morning, Jesus is either in the tomb or he isn't in the tomb. That's kind of a basic either-or, huh? How do we know he's not in the tomb? How do we know beyond the shadow of a doubt he's not in the tomb? Imagine I'm Peter or I'm Bartholomew. I'm out there, you know, I'm preaching away and I'm talking about this Jesus who was crucified. And, you know, here's a Roman authority and here's one of the Jewish leaders. And they say, you know, this is all very interesting, but if you all just follow me, we can head on over to the garden and you can see the tomb. And, well, there he is. He's dead. You can all go home now. Never happened. Romans didn't do it. Jewish leaders didn't do it. Easiest way to silence nonsense, throw out the body. You know, Peter's preaching in the temple, throw out the carcass. There he is. You know, oh, that's Jesus. Definitely dead. Oh, well, would have been neat. And out you go. Never happened. That means he's not in the tomb, which means now you've got three options. Either the Jews or the Romans stole it, which we know can't be an option because, again, the moment they start preaching about Jesus, they throw the body out and that's the end of that. Or the apostles hid it, which has got to be the reason that it's not there. Or the absurd thing, which is he walked out, which can't happen because dead people don't come back to life. So Bartholomew and the others must have stolen the body. That's the only reasonable explanation, given everything from human experience. But now you're Bartholomew, and you're apprehended, and you're being questioned, and because we know this is nonsense, we start to threaten you. So we strip you, tie you to a table or a tree or who knows what, and begin to peel the skin off your body. If there is even the least suspicion that he's upstairs in the cupboard, or that there might have been too much wine flowing Sunday morning, or you had bad mushrooms, who knows what, it's going to dawn on you. Wait, stop. Hey, hang on. I know where he is. He's upstairs. He's in the attic. He's behind a mattress. You'll find him. He's right there. Can you please stop skinning me alive? Never said a word. Nor did Peter, nor did Andrew, nor did James, nor did James, nor did John, nor did Thomas, nor did Philip, nor did Simon, nor did any of the apostles, and they all died by martyrdom. And unlike those who would fly planes into buildings, who would claim to be martyrs, who do so cursing those who they're killing, the witnesses of the resurrection, and indeed all the martyrs down through the 20 centuries of Christianity, have died praying for those who killed them. You cannot find a more credible witness than that. Indeed, the reasons that have been handed on to us from the apostles and all the saints down through the ages, but particularly the martyrs, far outweigh the reasons we would have to believe any other historical event that we're dependent upon historical eyewitnesses for, because they paid for the testimony with their lives. And nobody, nobody dies for what they know is a lie. Lots of people die for lies. Nobody dies for what they know is a lie, because life's too precious. The apostles have left to us extraordinarily strong reasons to have faith. That's why I say faith is not blind, though that's not the only reason we have faith. So what flows from this is what I want to go into in the weeks ahead and try and delve a little bit more deeply into. And it sets the stage for everything to come. That's why you have to begin with something as essential as the claim of Jesus to be who, in fact, he's claiming to be. Because if this is true, then it's true for everybody. If God has become man and done this, he hasn't done it for this little corner of the world over here. He's done it for everybody. Which means then that every human being who is the recipient of this, or is the one for whom God chose to do this, has extraordinary dignity. At whatever size, whatever phase of life, however old or young or beautiful or not as beautiful, however rich their cognitive capacity is, however profound their ability to communicate is, doesn't matter, because every human being is the beneficiary or the target of this display of love that God has made. That's why we're going to spend one session talking about the inviolable dignity of the human person. If this is true, then the question should arise, am I seeking to spend some time with this God who loves me beyond anything I could have ever hoped for? Because what we all crave is love. The purpose of life is to be loved and to love. In a nutshell, that's what life's about. Being loved, loving in return, applies to God first and foremost, which means we're going to have to talk about prayer and our relationship with God in prayer. That's why we'll spend 1 week talking about that. Why aren't we running to spend time with the one who is love, if in fact that's what our hearts crave? And if this is true, then the Mass, going from some sort of obligation that I have to keep, should move to being understood as this incredibly intimate encounter with the God who cares for me, again, beyond what I could have hoped for, and not only speaks to me in his word as it's proclaimed, but then gives himself to me, as he said in John 6, so that all that is his can be in me. Just like two lovers who are married give themselves to each other bodily and become one, so God desires to become one with us and to give himself to us so that we can be joined in union with him. He is not content merely to give us information. He wants to give us himself. Before I kind of open it up for some questions, let me just leave us with maybe three things to do. The first is read the scriptures. If we're not reading, start. We've got a slew of Bible studies over at St. Anastasia. It was one of the first things I saw when I looked at the webpage when I found out I was going there. I looked and there's like 8 Bible studies going on at one time. I don't know if there's 8 anymore, but there's a number of them that are going on. Call the Parrish, find out for some information. We'll try and put you in touch with one. Get one going amongst a group of friends. Get your hands on the Catholic Scripture Study that you can get online. There's all sorts of great resources out there, but begin to read the Scriptures, particularly the Gospels, where we can spend time with Jesus every day. If you don't know how to start, you know, start with reading the Gospel of the day for Mass, or start just opening up to Matthew 1 and going through. Some of the books that I put on the bibliography, particularly Frank Sheed's To Know Christ Jesus, Bishop Fulton Sheen's The Life of Christ, and then another one by Romano Guardini called The Lord, are great companions to the Gospels. If you've never really touched the Gospels before or felt intimidated or didn't think you could get through them or you needed to be a PhD in theology, then pick up one of these and have it as a guide as to walk you through. It'll be a great help. You can feel free to take a look at them afterwards. But begin to read them. Even if it's just the passage for the day every day would be enough. But don't limit yourself just to the Gospels. Many of us are familiar with the expression, ignorance of Scripture is ignorance of Christ, which is what St. Jerome wrote. Many of us may not realize that he wrote that in a commentary on the book of Isaiah in the Old Testament. Therefore, it's not like this is the Christian Scriptures and those are the Jewish Scriptures and they really don't have a whole lot to do with each other other than there's a little bit of a foreshadowing. No, it's the manifestation of God through his word culminating in the person of Jesus. In many and various ways, Hebrews says, God spoke to us through the prophets. But in these last days, he's spoken to us fully in his son. So we've got to read Scripture, first thing. Second, if this is true, and we claim to believe this, then we have to come to a deeper understanding of what it means to believe in God. To believe is not merely to apprehend something intellectually. That's not belief. Belief means to cling. Indeed, belief means to lean on, to rely on, to count on, to bank on. To believe in God means to lean so far over on him that if he wasn't there, you would fall over. That's belief in God. And faith or belief doesn't just have one dimension, namely to believe in the one who has revealed himself. It has two dimensions. To believe in the one who has revealed himself, and then to believe in that or to trust that which he has taught. Therefore, we have to be careful that we don't begin to pick and choose and cut and paste within the Scriptures. We're all familiar with the expression of cafeteria Catholics, but there's cafeteria Christians. And if we're going to start picking and choosing, I'm going to start picking and choosing with the passage where he says, if you would come after me, you must pick up your cross and follow me. That's where I'm starting. Let's throw that out. I don't want that. I don't want the cross. I don't like pain. I don't like suffering. Let's start there. Let's not start with something trivial. Let's start at the top. But if I acknowledge him to be Lord, then he's trustworthy, which means I have to lend my ear to everything he says. And to do it, perhaps by gazing upon him on the cross, to remember, okay, the one who's saying this to me, even though it looks really odd and I don't get it, is the one who gave himself for me. So if I have a problem with it, it's probably that I'm not understanding it. The problem's probably not with him. The problem's probably with me. We pride ourselves over and over again on not getting ripped off or taken for a ride. But I wonder if we are getting ripped off sometimes and taken for a ride. And I say that because whose voice are we listening to? In the midst of all the voices out there clamoring for our time, our attention, our dedication, our commitment, is his voice the one that's at the top of the list? Or is it just kind of filters through and maybe we get to it once in a while? Last thing to do. If this is true, if he is who he claimed to be, then you and I, by our baptism into his body, are called to be witnesses of it to others. The work of evangelization is not for a select few in the church, certainly not for priests, deacons, bishops, cardinals, popes, and religious. It's for every single baptized Christian. To be Christian is to be missionary in its essence. And a missionary just means to be sent. You and I are sent by the Lord to tell others what it is he has done for us. When we were baptized, we were made to be sharers in Christ's life as priest, prophet, and king. To be a prophet doesn't mean that you foretell the future, although that might be involved. To be a prophet means that you speak on God's behalf, that you make known to others the wondrous things that he has done. The challenge right now is that it's not enough for you and I to make that known by our words. The world has had enough of our words. Many people are not Christian and are not Catholic because of us, because of Christians, because of Catholics, because they've heard the words, but the life doesn't connect. That's why the Pope says over and over again, the testimony that the world is waiting for is saints. The world wants holiness. It wants to see it in your life and in mine. That's what will change hearts. That's how people come to know the love of the Lord. It's great to know apologetics. It's great to be able to thumb through scripture and to find your hands on whatever it is you might need at that particular moment to answer a question. Those are all important things. But that which is most important is for our life to be a life of integrity and one that's authentic, so that somehow, by the grace of God, and it can only be by the grace of God, they get to see something of the Lord in us, as earthen and broken a vessel as you and I are. It's worth remembering, huh, that for 250 years, longer than the history of our country, beginning in October of the year 64, not 1964, 64, which is probably the month in which Peter dies in Rome. For the 250 years that follow, Christianity is an illegal superstition within the Roman Empire. It is illegal for you to be a Christian and to exist in the Roman Empire for more than 250 years. And yet somehow, Constantine's vision at the beginning of the 4th century helped, but somehow the empire becomes entirely Christian, despite all that, despite bloody persecutions, despite the illegality of them to exist, the empire becomes Christian. How? Mainly by the testimony of individual people's lives. And so you and I today, in the midst of our culture, which is not pre-Christian, but is now increasingly post-Christian, are called to understand that the way we're going to change the culture and to help it to grow to be a genuine culture where we understand what life is about and we begin to treat each other with the dignity that we're supposed to be accorded is one life at a time. We didn't get in this mess overnight. We ain't getting out of it overnight. We will get out of it the more each of us takes advantage of each and every day and prays that the Lord will use us to reach out to others, that he will help us to grow in holiness so that the people that we live with, that we work with, that we play with, that know us, may come to see something of Christ alive within us. So we can open it up for questions, and I think we got a little boom mic we can throw around the room for anybody who's got anything they want to shoot back at me.
1: Father, would you refresh my memory on the proof that Christ actually did die? I guess throughout history there has been some way of saying, well, Christ actually didn't die.
0: And then he resuscitated and was brought back to life?
1: Yes.
0: Okay, so imagine this. I
1: know that there is a proof for that, but would you please refresh my memory?
0: Well, I think it would be simply ignorance which would try to hold that somehow this man who's endured beating and torture and all that we see from the Gospels, which we know from other accounts is not unique to Jesus. The Romans would do this. They just inherited from the Persians the practice of crucifixion, which was pretty much just left up to the executioners to do whatever the heck they wanted to the prisoner that they had. So it's a pretty common thing that they do. So now, all of a sudden, this Jesus who has gone through all this, been mounted on a cross with nails, in whatever fashion has been removed from that, is hardly going to be a real convincing witness to the apostles as he kind of limps into the room and goes, hey, look at me, and it falls down. That's not what Jesus did. Jesus walks into a closed room and says, hello, check out the holes. The claim of Jesus and the claim of the apostles isn't merely that he who was dead has been resuscitated, you know, like someone who dies on the operating table and comes back to life for a couple of days and or for a number of years. I mean, that's not the claim of the apostles. The claim of the apostles is he has gone on to an entirely different way of life because time and space don't hold him. He just shows up. For anyone to seriously argue that someone who's endured torture and attempted execution could convincingly demonstrate to friends that everything was just great, I think would be a hard sell.
1: Thank you.
0: Sure.
2: Father, in Time magazine, when they were talking about the Jesus seminar, they mentioned in that article that the oldest fragments were written 40 years after Christ walked on earth. If the stories, the gospels, were transferred by word of mouth, how can we rely on the authenticity of those stories?
0: Good question. Because you and I grew up playing the telephone game.
2: Right.
0: So I tell you a story, you whisper it in each other's ears. By the time it gets to Henry up here, it's a completely different story, right?
2: Right.
0: Anybody here from the Middle East? Absolutely unthinkable in the Middle East. Absolutely unthinkable for an oral tradition in an oral culture. Keep in mind, you have a culture which doesn't have books by and large, because one, there are no printing presses. They're extraordinarily expensive. In order to make them, someone has to hand write them all, and most people are illiterate. So you have an oral culture, whereas everything is handed down orally. We're so transient, we just move around all the time. again, a people for whom the land means everything, they don't move around. That's the whole part of the controversy in the Middle East. This is our land. We don't want you to give us that land over there, even if it's bigger, because this is our land. We're not going anywhere. For that culture, in some of those smaller villages in particular, even today, and certainly at the time of Jesus, and we know this from historical accounts too, you have in the town a particular person whose responsibility it is to hand down the stories of the town. It would be unthinkable for those to change. For us, it's unthinkable that it would be the same from you to you. We would just marvel at that. That's not at all to them. Example, when we found the Dead Sea Scrolls, which we found back in right after World War II, which are the oldest texts that we have of the Old Testament. They're 1,000 years older than anything we had. That's why the Dead Sea Scrolls are so significant. They're 1,000 years older than any text we had. When they compare the Dead Sea Scrolls with the oldest text they had, because the Dead Sea Scrolls come from the time of Jesus, with the text that we had that we were working from before, but it's something like 98% of what they have from 1,000 is what's there in zero, what we would call zero, It just doesn't change. A lot of that's simply because we don't grasp an oral tradition in an oral culture.
2: Thank you.
0: Sure. It's a great question because it's mind-boggling to us. They would be just as intrigued as to how it would be that our word wouldn't be reliable.
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0: 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Rerum Novarum turns 135. How Pope Leo XIII's landmark encyclical shaped Catholic social teaching. And we bring you inside a Pennsylvania state prison where a Catholic ministry brings the incarcerated hope through music.
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7: This is Dale Alquist with a Chesterton Minute. 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It wants to make a vow, a promise that it will keep. 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Chesterton says the man who makes a vow makes an appointment with himself at some distant time or place. The question is, will he keep the vow? 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The perils and the punishment must be real. 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If I challenge, I must be made to fight, or there's no poetry in challenging. And if I vow to be faithful, I must be cursed when I'm unfaithful, or there's no fun in vowing. Want more than a minute? Chesterton.org.
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9: 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How does a scientist learn the laws of nature? By imposing laws upon nature? No, he sits down passively before nature and says to nature, "Now you reveal to me your secrets." So we are not constantly to be yapping in prayer. Sacred Scripture says, "Speak, Lord, thy servant heareth." We often change that. And we say, "Listen, Lord, thy servant speaketh." In prayer, therefore, we must not only speak, we must also listen.
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11: Family, a prayer that we pray together is a powerful prayer. 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Today we pray for those who have left the church. Lord Jesus Christ, Good Shepherd, we praise you. You founded the church on the foundation of the apostles and promised that the gates of hell would never prevail against her. 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Give them the grace of conversion from sin. Stir into flame the gift of the Holy Spirit within them and restore to your prodigal children their lost dignity. Lord Jesus, mercy. Amen.
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13: Amen.
15: You expired, Jesus, but the source of life gushed forth for souls, and the ocean of mercy opened up for the whole world. O fount of life, unfathomable divine mercy, envelop the whole world and empty yourself out upon us.
13: O blood and water, which gush forth from the heart of Jesus as a fountain of mercy for us, I trust in you. O blood and water, which gush forth from the heart of Jesus as a fountain of mercy for us, I trust in you. O blood and water, which gush forth from the heart of Jesus as a fountain of mercy for us, I trust in you.
15: Our Father, who art in heaven, hallowed be thy name. Thy kingdom come, thy will be done on earth as it is in heaven.
13: Give us this day our daily bread, and forgive us our trespasses, as we forgive those who trespass against us. And lead us not into temptation, but deliver us from evil. Amen.
15: Hail Mary, full of grace, the Lord is with you. Blessed are you among women, and blessed is the fruit of your womb, Jesus.
13: Holy Mary, Mother of God, pray for us sinners now and at the hour of our death. Amen.
15: I believe in God, the Father Almighty, creator of heaven and earth, and in Jesus Christ, his only Son, our Lord, who was conceived by the Holy Spirit, born of the Virgin Mary, suffered under Pontius Pilate, was crucified, died, and was buried. He descended into hell. On the third day, he rose again from the dead. He ascended into heaven and is seated at the right hand of God the Father Almighty. From there he will come to judge the living and the dead.
13: I believe in the Holy Spirit, the Holy Catholic Church, the communion of saints, the forgiveness of sins, the resurrection of the body, and life everlasting. Amen.
15: Eternal Father, I offer you the body and blood, soul and divinity of your dearly beloved Son, our Lord Jesus Christ, in atonement for our sins and those of the whole world. For the sake of his sorrowful passion,
13: have mercy on us and on the whole world.
15: For the sake of his sorrowful passion,
13: have mercy on us and on the whole world.
15: For the sake of his sorrowful passion,
13: have mercy on us and on the whole world.
15: For the sake of his sorrowful passion,
13: have mercy on us and on the whole world.
15: For the sake of his sorrowful passion,
13: have mercy on us and on the whole world.
15: For the sake of his sorrowful passion,
13: have mercy on us and on the whole world.
15: For the sake of his sorrowful passion,
13: have mercy on us and on the whole world.
15: For the sake of his sorrowful passion,
13: have mercy on us and on the whole world.
15: For the sake of his sorrowful passion,
13: have mercy on us and on the whole world.
15: For the sake of his sorrowful passion,
13: have mercy on us and on the whole world.
15: Eternal Father, I offer you the body and blood, soul and divinity of your dearly beloved Son, our Lord Jesus Christ, in atonement for our sins and those of the whole world. For the sake of his sorrowful passion,
13: have mercy on us and on the whole world.
15: For the sake of his sorrowful passion,
13: have mercy on us and on the whole world.
15: For the sake of his sorrowful passion,
13: have mercy on us and on the whole world.
15: For the sake of his sorrowful passion,
13: have mercy on us and on the whole world.
15: For the sake of his sorrowful passion,
13: have mercy on us and on the whole world.
15: For the sake of his sorrowful passion,
13: have mercy on us and on the whole world.
15: For the sake of his sorrowful passion,
13: have mercy on us and on the whole world.
15: For the sake of his sorrowful passion,
13: have mercy on us and on the whole world.
15: For the sake of his sorrowful passion,
13: have mercy on us and on the whole world.
15: For the sake of his sorrowful passion,
13: have mercy on us and on the whole world.
15: Eternal Father, I offer you the body and blood, soul and divinity of your dearly beloved Son, our Lord Jesus Christ, in atonement for our sins and those of the whole world. For the sake of his sorrowful passion,
13: have mercy on us and on the whole world.
15: For the sake of his sorrowful passion,
13: have mercy on us and on the whole world.
15: For the sake of his sorrowful passion,
13: have mercy on us and on the whole world.
15: For the sake of his sorrowful passion,
13: have mercy on us and on the whole world.
15: For the sake of his sorrowful passion,
13: have mercy on us and on the whole world.
15: For the sake of his sorrowful passion,
13: have mercy on us and on the whole world.
15: For the sake of his sorrowful passion,
13: have mercy on us and on the whole world.
15: For the sake of his sorrowful passion,
13: have mercy on us and on the whole world.
15: For the sake of his sorrowful passion,
13: have mercy on us and on the whole world.
15: For the sake of his sorrowful passion,
13: have mercy on us and on the whole world.
15: Eternal Father, I offer you the body and blood, soul, and divinity of your dearly beloved Son, our Lord Jesus Christ, in atonement for our sins and those of the whole world. For the sake of his sorrowful passion,
13: have mercy on us and on the whole world.
15: For the sake of his sorrowful passion,
13: have mercy on us and on the whole world.
15: For the sake of his sorrowful passion,
13: have mercy on us and on the whole world.
15: For the sake of his sorrowful passion,
13: have mercy on us and on the whole world.
15: For the sake of his sorrowful passion,
13: have mercy on us and on the whole world.
15: For the sake of his sorrowful passion,
13: have mercy on us and on the whole world.
15: For the sake of his sorrowful passion,
13: have mercy on us and on the whole world.
15: For the sake of his sorrowful passion,
13: have mercy on us and on the whole world.
15: For the sake of his sorrowful passion,
13: have mercy on us and on the whole world.
15: For the sake of his sorrowful passion,
13: have mercy on us and on the whole world.
15: Eternal Father, I offer you the body and blood, soul and divinity of your dearly beloved Son, our Lord Jesus Christ, in atonement for our sins and those of the whole world. For the sake of his sorrowful passion,
13: have mercy on us and on the whole world.
15: For the sake of his sorrowful passion,
13: have mercy on us and on the whole world.
15: For the sake of his sorrowful passion,
13: have mercy on us and on the whole world.
15: For the sake of his sorrowful passion,
13: have mercy on us and on the whole world.
15: For the sake of his sorrowful passion,
13: have mercy on us and on the whole world.
15: For the sake of his sorrowful passion,
13: have mercy on us and on the whole world.
15: For the sake of his sorrowful passion,
13: have mercy on us and on the whole world.
15: For the sake of his sorrowful passion,
13: have mercy on us and on the whole world.
15: For the sake of his sorrowful passion,
13: have mercy on us and on the whole world.
15: For the sake of his sorrowful passion,
13: have mercy on us and on the whole world. Holy God,
15: holy mighty one,
13: holy immortal one, have mercy on us and on the whole world. Holy God,
15: holy mighty one,
13: holy immortal one, have mercy on us and on the whole world. Holy God,
15: holy mighty one,
13: holy immortal one, have mercy on us and on the whole world.
15: Eternal God, in whom mercy is endless and the treasury of compassion inexhaustible, look kindly upon us and increase your mercy in us, that in difficult moments we might not despair nor become despondent, but with great confidence submit ourselves to your holy will, which is love and mercy itself.
6: In the name of the Father, and of the Son, and of the Holy Spirit. Amen.
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2: Welcome, friends. This is Peter Herbeck, your host. We're here again today with a special guest. He's been with us all week long, Patrick Rice, the co-founder and executive director of Encounter Ministries. 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
3: Thank you, Peter.
2: Yes. Hey, before we even go anywhere else, do a little commercial for your book again. So Patrick wrote a book about, I'll let him explain it, but I often forget about giving guests an opportunity to share it because this book is really, really good. And it's talking about the very things we're going to address today.
3: Yeah, it's called Supernatural Saints, A School of Ministry from the Saints. And we have an amazing heritage of holy men and women of God that have been filled with the Holy Spirit, that have asked for and received spiritual gifts to evangelize and advance the kingdom of God in their time. And how they incorporated, how they understood the spiritual gifts can be an amazing reference point for us as we're going. They learn lessons. And if we can learn from their lessons, we can experience acceleration. And so the stories are just so amazing and so rich. I kind of want to dive into all of my favorite stories, but it goes through St. Vincent Ferrer. It goes into St. Philip Neri, St. Catherine of Siena, Francis Xavier, Padre Pio, and then a little known Russian saint, Seraphim of Sarov. Mm. And so it goes through the ministry lessons that we can learn from them.
2: I'm glad you wrote it because sometimes Catholics are distanced from these things. Like it's not part of the normal life of growing up as a Catholic. It all seems kind of weird or distant. Or we conclude that only the special saints are the ones that exercise these kinds of gifts, or only a high-level clergyman or something like that, as opposed to say, no, this is how the Lord equips the body, the whole body of Christ, and everybody's baptized into Christ as part of the body of Christ. And the Lord wants, he just loves to give his gifts because he wants people to build up the body so the body can be healthy, strong, anointed, and in love with the lost and the broken to go get them.
3: That's it, man, right there.
2: Yeah.
3: Everything you just said, that's the gospel.
2: Yeah, for sure. So let's go back to told some very good stories about how the Lord brought you and Father Matthias together, the two co-founders of Encounter Ministries, and then began to form the school. Let's talk about the school itself and the way you put it together. Why did you put it together the way you are? What are the key themes? What are the critical elements, and why are they so valuable to the school?
3: Absolutely. So basically, I'll start with John 14:12. Jesus said to the disciples in the Last Supper discourse, "Amen, amen. If you believe in me, you're going to do the works that I do and greater works because I'm going to the Father." Mm-hmm. And that's the qualification of doing the works of Jesus is believing in Jesus. And so it's an invitation for every believer right now, 2,000 years later. Do you believe in Jesus? And the promise is you will do the works that he does. Now, the question is not whether or not you're called or invited to do them. The question then becomes, are you actually equipped to do them? Now, the disciples, how were they equipped? They actually walked with Jesus for 3 years. Mm-hmm. They saw what he was doing, and then he expected them to do that. And at a few different points, he sent them out in twos to go actually preach and demonstrate the kingdom of God through signs, wonders, and miracles. And so they had this apprenticeship that they got that we kind of forget about that. And so we're like, oh my gosh, where in the church, Peter, do you have an opportunity to receive long-term discipleship in the gifts of the Holy Spirit, in evangelization, in prayer? Where does this happen? We haven't seen expressions of it. And I remember being so convinced, if long-term discipleship is how Jesus formed his disciples, we need to have long-term discipleship opportunities as well if we want to be effective. And that's what the school is. It's 2 years that goes through 8 quarters of content to raise you up to get to the point of Jesus's promise where you're able to do the works that he did in greater works through the power of the Holy Spirit living within you. The mission statement is this: from the riches of our Catholic faith and identity, we teach, equip, and activate disciples to demonstrate the love of God through the power of the Holy Spirit in their spheres of influence. Wherever you have influence, that's your mission field, number one. And so the first quarter that we settled on, the Holy Spirit led us to talk about the whole first quarter is identity and transformation. that before you're out there doing all this stuff for God, you need to know who you are in Christ. We don't want to raise up people that are really, really powerful, but don't know their identity as sons and daughters of God. We don't want people to try and just do a bunch of things for God. We want to raise up people that are able to do things from God, from himself. Mm-hmm. And so before there's any spiritual gifts, before there's anything, it's just identity, renewal of the mind. And we really tackle this topic we call the performance-based mentality, that a lot of us coming in who are religious, who do love God, we can develop this performance identity where our identity is tied to what we do for God. And that's not our identity. Our identity is actually defined by what he's done for us. Mm-hmm. What we do for God, it doesn't mean anything at the end of the day. And so it's reframing our mind and being transformed by the renewal of our mind so we can see from heaven's perspective and allow God to do an inner work on our identity before we go forth and continue. And that leads us to our second quarter, which is hearing God's voice and the prophetic gifts of the Holy Spirit. And the goal of this quarter is to become so familiar with the language of the Holy Spirit that God actually speaks to you through your interior faculties. You are a spiritual being and you have spiritual faculties. You have an imagination where you can actually think right now about a boat sailing in clouds and you can see it. Even though it's not real in the clouds right now, you have the ability to actually see images in your mind. You can have a voice. There's an interior voice in your intellect that's able to hear words interiorly. You actually have feelings. Our feelings are ways that we can actually receive data. And then our thoughts, the actual thoughts, the incorporeal thoughts that we have are also ways that God can actually ultimately use those faculties to speak to us through us. These are lessons that were confirmed by St. Thomas Aquinas' theology and philosophy of the human person. Our spiritual faculties are the touch point for how God speaks to us as well. And so we want our students to become very familiar with how God speaks to you through you. And then as you grow in the ability to know God's voice more clearly for you, then we teach the gift, the prophetic gifts of the Holy Spirit is simply you hearing God's voice for other people to build them up, encourage them, and console them. And there's so many safe practice opportunities that we have, activations, for people to actually do that, and then to actually get feedback. What's actually building up, encouraging, and consoling? And in that place of humility, in that place of surrender to the Holy Spirit, people come to see the prophetic gifts come alive in them. And that leads us to our third quarter, which is power and healing. And in this quarter, we come to the life of Jesus, and we realize that Jesus Christ never proclaimed the gospel of the kingdom.

0: be able to overcome discouragement when healing doesn't happen, to see how physical healing and redemptive suffering go together and actually are incomplete without each other. Mm-hmm. And then have our students have such a radical confidence in God's ability to use them to bring physical healing. And that leads us to our fourth quarter, which is inner healing and freedom. That Jesus didn't just come to physically heal bodies. He came to heal broken hearts and bind up their wounds. That the interior healing that happens is actually much more profound and much more transformative than a broken hip, if you know what I mean.
1: Yeah, right. Yeah, I know.
0: So we basically equip our students with tools and practical ability to know how to bring Jesus into those darkest places of their heart where only he can heal, and to set them free from the influence of the enemy as well. And it's because when we're living in the full life of the Holy Spirit, the enemy can't touch us.
1: Yeah.
0: And so being equipped to do that, not only for yourself, but for other people, is powerfully transformative. And then we have our summer break, and then we get to our fifth quarter. And our fifth quarter is intimacy with God. That our first year, like those last three quarters, are just like, you're pouring yourself out, you're healing the body, you're healing the brokenhearted, you're prophesying. And then you can get fatigued. And so, I mean, that imagery of the virgins, like some had oil, some didn't have oil, is a great image for burnout. In that you can pour out yourself out for God, but if you don't know how to actually maintain the oil of anointing, you're going to burn out. So the intimacy with God is basically a whole quarter of learning from the spirit, like the spiritual riches of our Catholic faith. We have 2,000 years of people who have been able to connect with the secret place of God and to allow God to replenish the oil in their life so that they burn brightly and never burn out. Mm-hmm. And that leads us to our sixth quarter. We have our students have been with us for five quarters. They've grown an amazing maturity. And so we have a quarter called advanced ministry training. So a lot of the stuff that we wanted to teach them, especially in the first year, but they weren't ready for it, we reserve for the second quarter. Every student goes through it. They will learn how to lead a public healing service. Lay or priest, you're going to learn how to lead a healing service. You're going to be equipped to evangelize those that are caught up in the New Age and occult movements, that they're actually best practices for being able to minister and evangelize non-Christian traditions. Which, why? Because they're creeping up like no other faction in America right now. And so we do a lot of this advanced stuff in the sixth quarter. And then our seventh quarter is leadership and deployment. That God actually, he doesn't just call you to, you know, minister in your sphere of influence. He actually gives people missions. And as you're being equipped, what we've been seeing is that people are, the people that are being equipped at the Encounter School become prime targets to be used by God. That God starts birthing dreams in them through this process of being able to express, like take what they've received to different places in the church that need it. And so our seventh quarter is leadership and deployment, where we want to give them all of the skills, all of the grace that they need to be effective kings in Christ Jesus, that we are anointed as kings and kings are leaders. Leaders are not, it's not a personality profile. It's not you're extroverted, you're a leader. No, it is a calling on your life. And so we want to make sure our students are prepared to be able to engage in apostolate, to even to take what they've learned and establish their own ministries and to express this in healthy ways that have longevity and bear lasting fruit. And that leads us to our eighth quarter, which is one of my personal favorites, power evangelization. There's a lot the church says about evangelization, but we focus on the term power evangelization because the power of God expressed through the Holy Spirit is what we just focus that one quarter on. That's the quarter that you teach in. It's be able to know how to effectively preach the gospel message in a short amount of time and to actually partner with the demonstration of the Holy Spirit, whether it's a prophetic word, opportunity to pray for healing, to pray for the presence of God, that people don't just hear about it, they can experience it in ways that in a short amount of time outside the four walls of the church.
1: Thank you so much. That's a wonderful summary of what you're doing. Isn't that amazing, brothers and sisters? And one of the things I was thinking as you were speaking, Patrick, just that two-year period, human beings in the midst of it, and you guys, you also need to get healed internally, you know, because we come into it, like you came into it. There's so much human brokenness, pain, false ideas about God, intergenerational issues. And along the way, people get spiritually healthy. They 100%. Not only get equipped, they get spiritually healthy.
0: Yeah.
1: And then they learn to find their great source in intimacy with Jesus. Patrick's going to be this one more day. I think we're going to call tomorrow. We're going to look at it and just call, let's just talk,

0: 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Let's tell stories tomorrow about what the King has done and signs and wonders and build the faith. 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
0: Friends, I'd like to offer you my new booklet, Does God Judge? 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
8: 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The embryo is in no way a part of the mother's body. 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The unborn child has a completely unique genetic code. Half the time, it has a different sex than its own mother, and it also directs its own development. So the embryo is clearly a separate living human being residing temporarily inside his or her mother.
7: That's the science of the matter.
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0: The Luminous Mysteries of the Holy Rosary with Mother Angelica and the nuns of Our Lady of the Angels Monastery.
1: In the name of the Father, and of the Son, and of the Holy Spirit.
2: Amen.
1: I believe in God, the Father Almighty, Creator of heaven and earth, and in Jesus Christ, His only Son, our Lord, who was conceived by the Holy Spirit, born of the Virgin Mary, suffered under Pontius Pilate, was crucified, died, and was buried. He descended into hell. The third day He rose again from the dead. He ascended into heaven and sits at the right hand of God, the Father Almighty, from whence He shall come to judge the living and the dead.
2: Amen.

0: Our Father who art in heaven, hallowed be thy name. Thy kingdom come, thy will be done on earth as it is in heaven.
1: Give us this day our daily bread, and forgive us our trespasses, as we forgive those who trespass against us. And lead us not into temptation, but deliver us from evil. Amen.
0: Hail Mary, full of grace, the Lord is with thee. Blessed art thou among women, and blessed is the fruit of thy womb, Jesus. Full of grace, the Lord is with thee. Blessed art thou among women, and blessed is the fruit of thy womb, Jesus.
1: Holy Mary, Mother of God, pray for us sinners now and at the hour of our death. Amen.
0: Hail Mary, full of grace, the Lord is with thee. Blessed art thou amongst women, and blessed is the fruit of thy womb, Jesus. Glory be to the Father, and to the Son, and to the Holy Spirit.
1: As it was in the beginning, is now, and ever shall be, world without end. Amen.
0: The first luminous mystery, the baptism of Christ in the Jordan.
2: When Jesus stood in the Jordan to be baptized by John, the Spirit hovered over him. He was anointed by the Spirit as Redeemer and Savior.
0: Our Father, who art in heaven, hallowed be thy name. Thy kingdom come, thy will be done on earth as it is in heaven.
1: Give us this day our daily bread, and forgive us our trespasses, as we forgive those who trespass against us. And lead us not into temptation, but deliver us from evil. Amen.
0: Hail Mary, full of grace, the Lord is with thee. Blessed art thou amongst the women, and blessed is the fruit of thy womb, Jesus.
1: Holy Mary, Mother of God, pray for us sinners now and at the hour of our death. Amen.
0: Hail Mary, full of grace, the Lord is with thee. Blessed art thou amongst women, and blessed is the fruit of thy womb, Jesus.

0: amongst women, and blessed is the fruit of thy womb, Jesus.
1: Holy Mary, Mother of God, pray for us sinners now and at the hour of our death. Amen.
0: Hail Mary, full of grace, the Lord is with thee. Blessed art thou amongst women, and blessed is the fruit of thy womb, Jesus.
1: Holy Mary, Mother of God, pray for us sinners now and at the hour of our death. Amen.
0: Hail Mary, full of grace, the Lord is with thee. Blessed art thou amongst women, and blessed is the fruit of thy womb, Jesus.
1: Holy Mary, Mother of God, pray for us sinners now and at the hour of our death. Amen.
0: Hail Mary, full of grace, the Lord is with thee. Blessed art thou amongst women, and blessed is the fruit of thy womb, Jesus.

0: with thee, blessed art thou amongst women, and blessed is the fruit of thy womb, Jesus. Hail Mary, full of grace, the Lord is with thee. Blessed art thou among women, and blessed is the fruit of thy womb, Jesus.
1: Holy Mary, Mother of God, pray for us sinners now and at the hour of our death. Amen.
0: Glory be to the Father, and to the Son, and to the Holy Spirit. Jesus.
1: Forgive us our sins, save us from the fires of hell, lead all souls to heaven, especially those who most need thy mercy.
0: The second luminous mystery, the wedding feast of Cana.
2: At the wedding feast of Cana, Jesus began his public life by changing water into wine, and he ended it by changing bread and wine into his body and blood.
0: Our Father, who art in heaven, hallowed be thy name. Thy kingdom come, thy will be done, on earth as it is in heaven.
1: Give us this day our daily bread, and forgive us our trespasses, as we forgive those who trespass against us. And lead us not into
0: full of grace, the Lord is with thee. Blessed art thou among women, and blessed is the fruit of thy womb, Jesus.
1: Holy Mary, Mother of God, pray for us sinners now and at the hour of our death. Amen.
0: Hail Mary, full of grace, the Lord is with thee. Blessed art thou amongst women, and blessed is the fruit of thy womb, Jesus. Full of grace, the Lord is with thee. Blessed art thou among women, and blessed is the fruit of thy womb, Jesus.
1: Holy Mary, Mother of God, pray for us sinners now and at the hour of our death. Amen.
0: Hail Mary, full of grace, the Lord is with thee. Blessed art thou amongst women, and blessed is the fruit of thy womb, Jesus.
1: Holy Mary,
0: Hail Mary, full of grace, the Lord is with thee. Blessed art thou among women, and blessed is the fruit of thy womb, Jesus.
1: Holy Mary, Mother of God, pray for us sinners now and at the hour of our death. Amen.
0: Hail Mary, full of grace, the Lord is with thee. Blessed art thou amongst women, and blessed is the fruit of thy womb, Jesus.

0: fruit of thy womb, Jesus. Full of grace, the Lord is with thee. Blessed art thou amongst women, and blessed is the fruit of thy womb, Jesus.
1: Holy Mary, Mother of God, pray for us sinners, now and at the hour of our death. Amen.
0: Hail Mary, full of grace, the Lord is with thee. Blessed art thou among women, and blessed is the fruit of thy womb, Jesus. Hail Mary, full of grace, the Lord is with thee. Blessed art thou among women, and blessed is the fruit of thy womb, Jesus.
1: Holy Mary, Mother of God, pray for us sinners, now and at the hour of our death. Amen.
0: Glory be to the Father, and to the Son, and to the Holy Spirit. Jesus,
1: forgive us our sins, save us from the fires of hell, and lead all souls to heaven, especially those in most need of thy mercy.
0: The third luminous mystery, the announcement of the kingdom.
2: Infinite holiness made himself available and approachable to sinful creatures. The touch of his hand sent healing power through their bodies, exalted their souls, and made them seek only the kingdom.
0: Our Father, who art in heaven, hallowed be thy name, thy kingdom come, thy will be done on earth as it is in heaven.
1: Give us this day

0: Hail Mary, full of grace, the Lord is with thee. Blessed art thou among women, and blessed is the fruit of thy womb, Jesus. Hail Mary, full of grace, the Lord is with thee. Blessed art thou among women, and blessed is the fruit of thy womb, Jesus.
1: Holy Mary, Mother of God, pray for us sinners now and at the hour of our death. Amen.
0: Hail Mary, full of grace, the Lord is with thee. Blessed art thou among women, and blessed is the fruit of thy womb, Jesus.
1: Holy Mary, Mother of God, pray for us sinners now and at the hour of our death. Amen.
0: Hail Mary, full of grace, the Lord is with thee. Blessed art thou among women, and blessed is the fruit of thy womb, Jesus. Full of grace, the Lord is with thee. Blessed art thou amongst women, and blessed is the fruit of thy womb, Jesus.
1: Holy Mary, Mother of God, pray for us sinners now and at the hour of our death. Amen.
0: Hail Mary, full of grace, the Lord is with thee. Blessed art thou amongst women, and blessed is the fruit of thy womb, Jesus.

0: Lord is with thee. Blessed art thou amongst women, and blessed is the fruit of thy womb, Jesus.
1: Holy Mary, Mother of God, pray for us sinners now and at the hour of our death. Amen.
0: Hail Mary, full of grace, the Lord is with thee. Blessed art thou among women, and blessed is the fruit of thy womb, Jesus.

0: sacrament, and blessed is the fruit of thy womb, Jesus.
1: Holy Mary, Mother of God, pray for us sinners now and at the hour of our death. Amen.
0: Glory be to the Father, and to the Son, and to the Holy Spirit.
1: As it was in the beginning, is now, and ever shall be, world without end. Amen.
0: O my Jesus,
1: forgive us our sins, save us from the fires of hell, and lead all souls to heaven, especially those who most need thy mercy.
0: The fourth luminous mystery, the Transfiguration.
2: The Holy Spirit gives us power to be transformed into Jesus, so that one day the Father will look at each soul and say, "This is my Son, this is my image."
0: Our Father, who art in heaven, hallowed be thy name. Thy kingdom come, thy will be done, on earth as it is in heaven.
1: Give us this day our daily bread.
0: Blessed art thou among women, and blessed is the fruit of thy womb, Jesus.
1: Holy Mary, Mother of God, pray for us sinners now and at the hour of our death. Amen.
0: Hail Mary, full of grace, the Lord is with thee. Blessed art thou amongst women, and blessed is the fruit of thy womb, Jesus.

0: is with thee. Blessed art thou amongst women, and blessed is the fruit of thy womb, Jesus.
1: Holy Mary, Mother of God, pray for us sinners now and at the hour of our death. Amen.
0: Hail Mary, full of grace, the Lord is with thee. Blessed art thou among women, and blessed is the fruit of thy womb, Jesus.
1: Holy Mary, Mother of God, pray for us sinners now and at the hour of our death. Amen.
0: Hail Mary, full of grace, the Lord is with thee. Blessed art thou among women, and blessed is the fruit of thy womb, Jesus.

0: Blessed is the fruit of thy womb, Jesus.
1: Holy Mary, Mother of God, pray for us sinners now and at the hour of our death. Amen.
0: Hail Mary, full of grace, the Lord is with thee. Blessed art thou among women, and blessed is the fruit of thy womb.

0: blessed is the fruit of thy womb, Jesus.
1: Holy Mary, Mother of God, pray for us sinners now and at the hour of our death. Amen.
0: Hail Mary, full of grace, the Lord is with thee. Blessed art thou amongst women, and blessed is the fruit of thy womb, Jesus.
1: Holy Mary, Mother of God, pray for us sinners now and at the hour of our death. Amen.
0: Glory be to the Father, and to the Son, and to the Holy Spirit.
1: As it was in the beginning, is now, and ever shall be, world without end. Amen.
0: O my Jesus,
1: forgive us.
0: The fifth luminous mystery, the institution of the Eucharist.
2: We see your face at the Last Supper, Lord Jesus, as you looked up to heaven to the Father who sent you and gave him thanks and praise. Your word changes what was created into the uncreated, the finite into the infinite.
0: Our Father who art in heaven, hallowed be thy name. Thy kingdom come, thy will be done, on earth as it is in heaven.
1: Give us this day our daily bread, and forgive us our trespasses, as we forgive those who trespass against us. And lead us not into temptation, but deliver us from evil. Amen.
0: Hail Mary, full of grace, the Lord is with thee. Blessed art thou among women, and blessed is the fruit of thy womb, Jesus.

0: 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Full of grace, the Lord is with thee. Blessed art thou among women, and blessed is the fruit of thy womb, Jesus.
1: Holy Mary, Mother of God, pray for us sinners now and at the hour of our death. Amen.
0: Hail Mary, full of grace, the Lord is with thee. Blessed art thou among women, and blessed is the fruit of thy womb, Jesus.

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1: Holy Mary, Mother of God, pray for us sinners now and at the hour of our death. 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
0: Hail Mary, full of grace, the Lord is with thee. 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
1: As it was in the beginning, is now, and ever shall be, world without end. Amen.
0: O my Jesus,
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1: Amen.
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1: In honor of Mother's Day, during the entire month of May, the Benedictine Sisters of the Center for Benedictine Life at the Monastery of St. Gertrude in Cottonwood will hold in prayer those who have dedicated themselves to not only raising their children, but tending to the family and its needs, both living and deceased. 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
2: A prayer for priests. Keep them, I pray thee, dearest Lord. Keep them, for they are thine. Thy priests, whose lives burn out before thy consecrated shrine. Keep them, for they are in the world, though from the world apart. When earthly pleasures tempt, allure, shelter them in thy heart. Keep them, and comfort them, in hours of loneliness and pain, when all their life of sacrifice for souls seems but in vain. Keep them, and remember, Lord, they have no one but thee, yet they have only human hearts, with human frailty. Keep them as spotless as the host, which daily they caress, their every thought and word and deed, deign, dearest Lord, to bless. Amen.
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0: It is Thursday, the 21st of May, and as we head towards the Feast of Pentecost this weekend, let's pray Hildegard of Bingen's Holy Spirit prayer. In the name of the Father, and the Son, and the Holy Spirit. Holy Spirit, comforting fire, life of all creation, anointing the sick, cleansing body and soul, fill this body. Holy Spirit, sacred breath, fire of love, sweetest taste, beautiful aroma, fill this heart. Holy Spirit, filling the world from the heights to the deep, raining from clouds, filling rivers and sea, fill this mind. Holy Spirit, bringing light into dark places, igniting praise, greatest gift, our hope and encourager, Holy Spirit of Christ, I praise you. Glory to the Father, and to the Son, and to the Holy Spirit, as it was in the beginning, is now, and ever shall be, world without end. Amen. It's a better way to start a Thursday morning, the Sunrise Morning Show, here on the EWTN Global Catholic Radio Network. I'm Matt Swaim. Anna Mitchell has news. Paul Lockman at the controls. And up this hour, we'll check in with Father Robert Nixon, our Benedictine monk friend from Australia, who's been going through Thomas Akempis's Solitude and Silence. Stephanie Mann has some thoughts from St. John Henry Newman on the Holy Spirit ahead of Pentecost. We'll talk to Al Smith, who's been going through Fulton Sheen's Reflections on the Mass and the Seven Last Words of Christ. And then Pastoral Counselor Kevin Prendergast is always looking for practical ways to bring our faith into the conversation, no matter what we're going through today. He's going to talk about how those who are retiring or have recently retired can maybe use this as an opportunity to reset the table on their spiritual priorities. So stay with us if you can. Right now, it is 2 minutes past. Here's Anna Mitchell with news.
1: Good morning. President Trump says he's in no hurry when it comes to Iran. Speaking to reporters yesterday morning, Trump questioned if Iranian leaders have the good of the people in mind. He said there is a lot of anger in Iran right now because of the fact that, quote, people are living so poorly. Trump's latest comments come as Iran's Revolutionary Guard is threatening to escalate the war beyond the Middle East if the U.S. and Israel decide to attack again. Meanwhile, an aircraft carrier strike group has arrived in the Caribbean amid tensions between the U.S. and Cuba. President Trump is reportedly preparing an executive order to deal with new advanced AI models. Mark Mayfield reports.
2: Reports suggest the order could come as soon as Thursday. It would reportedly ask AI companies to voluntarily submit to a review of new models before they're made public, handled by a number of national security and civilian agencies. It would also focus on cybersecurity to give government agencies an advance window to secure their networks. I'm Mark Mayfield.
1: Tens of thousands are being forced to evacuate for a wildfire burning north of Los Angeles. California officials say the Sandy Fire has burned more than 2,100 acres near Simi Valley and was 22% contained as of last night. Hundreds of firefighters have responded to the blaze, which has been spreading quickly due to dry conditions and gusty winds. At least one house has been destroyed so far. Pope Leo yesterday had special greetings at his general audience for Aram I, the Catholicos of the Armenian Apostolic Church, See of Cilicia. He said, quote, "In these days when we prepare for Pentecost, I invoke the grace of the Holy Spirit upon your pilgrimage." And he said, "I invite all those present to pray fervently to the Lord that your visit and meetings may constitute a further step on the path towards full unity. Let us also pray for peace in Lebanon and the Middle East, once again torn apart by violence and war," end quote. In his general audience catechesis, the Holy Father began to unpack the Vatican II document on the liturgy, Sacrosanctum Concilium. From Vatican Radio, Deborah Castellano-Luboff reports.
3: Through liturgical rites and prayers, and by the power of the Spirit, Jesus exercises his priesthood and sanctifies the church, his spouse, uniting her to his own oblation to the Father.
4: This document, he noted, immerses us in the mystery of Christ.
3: that the liturgy immerses us in the mystery of Christ's passion, death, resurrection, and glorification.
4: Pope Leo noted that every celebration becomes a true epiphany of the Church in prayer.
3: Indeed, Christ is present in the word that is proclaimed, in the sacraments, in the ministers, in the community, and most of all, in the Eucharist.
4: Pope Leo observed that since the liturgy is at the service of the mystery of Christ, we understand why it has been defined as the summit toward which the activity of the Church is directed and the font from which all her power flows. It is true, he said, that the action of the Church is not limited to the liturgy alone. However, Pope Leo said, all her activity, preaching, service to the poor, the accompaniment of human realities, converges toward this summit.
3: Let us allow ourselves to be shaped from within by the rites, symbols, gestures, and above all by the living presence of Christ in the liturgy, which we will have further opportunity to explore.
4: I'm Deborah Castellano-Lubov.
1: And the conference finals are underway in the Stanley Cup playoffs. The Vegas Golden Knights opened up the Western Conference final with a 4-2 road victory over the Colorado Avalanche in Denver. Vegas now leads the best of seven series 1-0. The Eastern Conference final begins today with the Carolina Hurricanes playing host to the Montreal Canadiens in Raleigh.
0: Okay. Well, Paul Lachman will be dialed into that one. Is he? What jersey's Paul got today?
1: What are you wearing, Paul? He's got a Skyline shirt on.
0: Skyline.
1: You know what? Today is Paul Lachman's birthday.
0: What?
1: Yeah. Did you know that?
0: I did not know that. So what Paul is 36?
1: 36
0: years young, Paul Lachman.
1: He's just
0: congratulations on another trip around the sun.
1: Oh my gosh. Yesterday was Will's birthday, my husband Will's birthday, but today is the last day of school, and so yesterday there was a birthday celebration for Agnes, whose birthday is May 29th.
0: And, is this where they just like pile all the birthdays into the end of the year?
1: Exactly. Yeah. Because it's very important that every child's birthday be celebrated
0: with cupcakes or something.
1: Yeah. Well, yeah. We sent home dirt sundaes, actually.
0: Okay.
1: Like a little pudding cup with a couple of Oreos and some gummy worms.
0: Yeah.
1: In a little plastic baggie. Anyway, they sing a song. They sing, the earth goes around the sun. The earth goes around the sun. It takes a year and your birthday's here. The earth goes around the sun.
0: That feels like a very Montessori way to sing.
1: Yeah, I think it is a Montessori song. And so Agnes holds a globe and she walks around the candles as
0: we
1: sing
0: it. Yeah, this is Montessori to the max.
1: I know. It's so good. I love singing. And then they suggested, the kids did, that we do it for Will. And I said, no, I don't think we're going to sing that song 44 times as he goes around the sun.
0: That would be a lot. That's a lot of going around the sun for Will.
1: I think that might take a little too long. Anyway.
0: Hand the globe to Paul Lachman.
1: Happy birthday, Paul. 36 trips around the sun. Ad multos annos. Today is Thursday, May the 21st. We are very happy to have you along with us here on the Sunrise Morning Show. Father Robert Nixon back with us now on the Sunrise Morning Show. He's a Benedictine monk at New Norcia in Australia and translator of the Tan Resurrection series. We've been going through Solitude and Silence, The Cloister of the Heart by Thomas A. Kempis. Father, welcome back.
5: Thank you, Annie. It's very good to be with you today.
1: It is very good to have you today. And we're looking at a chapter entitled A Remedy Against Excessive Talkativeness. What is that remedy?
5: This is a wonderful remedy, Annie. And I've tried it myself from time to time. and I believe it is very effective and very simple. So I'll share with you what Thomas A. Kempis writes, what he proposes as this effective remedy to talkativeness. An effective remedy against a tendency to excessive talkativeness is to refrain from speaking, even when it would be perfectly permissible and acceptable and even beneficial to speak. In this way, The discipline of restraint of the tongue is specifically and intentionally trained through a deliberate act of will. And, you know, his idea there is that you make the decision before you go into a particular situation, whether it be a meeting or social gathering or whatever, say, well, you know, I'm not going to speak, or I'm not going to speak very much. And, you know, I think this can be a wonderful practice to take on board. And of course, you can't like hold absolute silence, clearly, because that would be somewhat antisocial and would be perhaps not appropriate. But the point is that you can be quiet. You can, you know, choose not to talk about something, not to maybe ask questions, not to give opinions, and do this as an act of will. And by doing this as an act of will, you then become conscious of the random or capricious impulses to speak, which have really no sensible reason, but they just come from, I think, something within inside us, a certain instinct. So I think this is a good approach, a good practice to try, of making this decision that you're going to be the listener in particular situations and then carry it out.
1: I mean, this is something straight from the rule of Saint Benedict, is it not?
5: Yes, it is. So, you know, we are instructed, we're advised to prefer silence. And this doesn't mean, of course, keeping complete silence at all times, because we need to communicate with each other. We need to listen to people, give appropriate responses, encouragement, and so forth. But at the same time, we try to disengage in unnecessary or superfluous talk. Talk which is just to fill in time, or just to, at a certain level, to gratify the senses. You know, this desire we have to almost to hear our own voice, to share our opinions with others. So if we can hold back on that deliberately, I think that's a very good step in the right direction.
1: Well, I mean, you think about it, and I don't want to sort of make this sound like, oh, I want to be more prideful here, but if I'm not speaking as much, I mean, I think about, okay, I'll give you an example, even though you're an Australian. So hopefully this lands with you, Father, but it'll, I think, at least land with our American listeners. I think of the U.S. Supreme Court and Justice Clarence Thomas hardly ever speaks during the oral arguments. He sits there silently. So when Justice Thomas says anything during the oral arguments in any case, people sit up and take notice. I mean, people know that what you're saying is important if you're not talking all the time, even if it is good things or smart things or helpful things.
5: Absolutely, you know, and I think this is one of the things which we should all perhaps realize, that the less we speak, the more the words we do say will be valued. And there's a reason for that. It's not just because we don't speak much, but it's because those words are then recognized as being the result of reflection and the result of listening, as indeed they are. So, you know, the practice of saying less, you know, and I think a popular saying is that we'd be given two ears and one mouth so that we can do twice as much listening as we do speaking. I think that is very true.
1: Yeah, our bodies speak truth in many ways.
5: Absolutely.
1: And you know, not all the time, but a lot of even speaking good things, like affirmations and things like that to others, might actually be coming from kind of a subconscious place of pride. I mean, thinking that my contribution is so important that I need to speak it.
5: Absolutely, you know. This is one of the things with the giving of affirmation, which in itself, of course, is a wonderful practice. But it needs to also be done with a certain amount of moderation. If you are saying someone is wonderful all the time, or affirming them all the time, just as you mentioned before, it becomes less valued. It becomes even less credible at a certain point. But if it's given with more reserve, perhaps less frequently, and perhaps with more moderation, then it is valued more highly because it comes from a place of greater reflection. So I think this reserve in what we say, even when it's encouraging, needs to take place. And as you mentioned, there can be an element of pride just in the sheer quantity of things that we're saying in any particular situation. And this is the second part of Thomas A. Kempis's suggestion. He said that a person should frequently ask themselves, am I talking too much, rather than waiting for others to point it out? And I think that's a very sensible practice, because it's very seldom that people will point out to you if you're talking too much. But we should ask ourselves that question very frequently.
1: I love it. This is really short but really meaty little section in the part of silence in Thomas A. Kempis's Solitude and Silence, The Cloister of the Heart. It's part of the Tan Resurrection series, and you can find it linked at sunrisemorningshow.com. Father Robert Nixon, thank you so much.
5: Thank you, Eddie, and God bless you, and God bless all your listeners today.
1: And you as well, Father. Thank you. All right, it's 16 past now on the Sunrise Morning Show. We got headlines coming up next.
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0: Speaking of Ritas, about this time next hour, Rita Heikenfeld will join us for some homemade tomato sauce from scratch, a recipe to share. So stay
1: tuned. It looks so good.
0: 19 past, here's Anna with headlines.
1: President Trump is reportedly preparing an executive order to deal with new advanced AI models. Pope Leo had special greetings yesterday at his general audience for the Catholicos of the Armenian Apostolic Church, See of Cilicia, who was joining him in Rome. And in his catechesis, the Holy Father began to unpack the Vatican II document on the liturgy, Sacrosanctum Concilium.
0: Cool. I bet you we'll be talking about that with Andrew Pettifrin tomorrow.
1: No, you won't.
0: Oh, I won't? Is he not going to be around?
1: We're off tomorrow.
0: Oh, we are?
1: Did you not know that?
0: No, I knew we were off Monday.
1: We're off tomorrow.
0: Anna Mitchell, I'm
1: we're
0: just
1: having
0: discovering
1: a, we're having a breaking news. The Sunrise Morning Show will have
0: Have we ever told you that we work in the communications industry and sometimes
1: I told you we were off. I just haven't brought it up this week.
0: I was in airports all week. I got home at like 11.
1: I just didn't bring it up this week. You didn't tell
0: like
1: me you were going
0: to
1: be
0: gorillas
1: in...
0: and chimpanzees to me.
1: I didn't know you were going to be in Zanesville until you were like, oh, I can't do these interviews because I got to go be on a plane.
0: Hey.
1: We've had a really good week of communication.
0: Oh, my goodness. You don't want to...
1: We've the done weather. A really good, we're really good at communicating, ladies and gentlemen.
0: Well,
1: Matt and I make
0: really
1: it work. We make
0: stuff.
1: It work. We figure it out.
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0: image and likeness ever more fully. I glorify you, not by my own might and striving apart from you, but by my humility, by my receptivity to your light, and by my response to your love. I love you because you are entirely good. It is you who enkindle my soul, who stir my will into act by giving me your own spirit of love. I want nothing but you, no love but yours to reign in my heart. Be my supreme love, my very love, that I may live in you and you in me. Nothing but you, Lord. I want to be filled with you, to see you, to taste and to know and delight in you alone, not for my pleasure, but for your glory, now and forever. 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
1: The Sunrise Morning Show continues. I'm Matt Swain, joined now by Stephanie Mann from Supremacy and Survival. That's her blog. She's also got a book of the same name that goes through all kinds of aspects of English Catholic history. Stephanie, good morning.
2: Good morning.
1: And we're going to talk about John Henry Newman and the Holy Spirit as we get closer to Pentecost this morning. So, Stephanie, what are some of the places you went to look for what John Henry Newman had to say about the Holy Spirit?
2: Well, of course, you know, you can go to his parochial and plain sermons and some of his Catholic sermon notes. Those are always very interesting because, of course, he's a theologian, so he's obviously looking at the Trinity, the greatest mystery of Catholic theology, Christian theology there is. But I looked again at, we've been looking at some of his meditations and devotions that he wrote when he was at the Birmingham Oratory and preparing boys and families for the sacraments. And the special way that he looks at the Paraclete in these meditations, I thought really fit the season because he traces in his meditations on the Holy Spirit how the Spirit of God had guided him through his life and how it had brought him to a certain stage of understanding his relationship to the Trinity in a way that he wanted his boys to know and I think wanted us to know, to see that there's a growth in the Spirit through meditation on these doctrines, Christian doctrines, and there's a recognition in our own lives about what the Holy Spirit has meant to us, because the Holy Spirit is, as of the three persons of the Trinity, kind of the one that's, well, we always say, is most mysterious.
1: Yes.
2: in a way to us. But Newman does in these meditations, I think, is he gets a grasp on what that mystery has meant in his life, and so then I think we can meditate on what it means, what the Spirit has meant in our lives.
1: Yeah, I'm reminded of a line from Dorothy L. Sayers, when she heard a Japanese gentleman who was being explained the Trinity and, you know, translating this into his native language. And he said, "Honorable Father, very good. Honorable Son, very good. But Honorable Bird, I do not understand at all." Right?
2: Yes.
1: There is this sense in which the Holy Spirit, you know, we have images of fire and wind. Mm-hmm. And a dove and all these, the finger of God. And so there is this mystery to it. But I love how you set up and how Newman really sets up these ideas the Holy Spirit giving life to all things, giving life to the church in particular, and giving life to each member of the church specifically. It's just almost like these concentric circles of how the Holy Spirit works.
2: Yeah. Because he begins with saying, you know, in his own life, he needed the Holy Spirit when he was young. That when he was young, the Holy Spirit put into my heart a special devotion to the Holy Spirit and taken him up from my youth and in my age, thou wilt not forsake me. No, there was no merit on his part, but that the Holy Spirit did put those good resolutions into him when he was young, and therefore he's been able to continue to live within them. I mean, you know, so much of what we know about Newman is because of his great, you know, kind of spiritual autobiography or his apologia telling about his life. You can see that kind of in the background of these meditations. And then saying, you know, well then, okay, so then you brought me into the church. You know, it's because of you, the Holy Spirit, that I came into the fullness of the Catholic Church. And you gave me this further grace so that I could use this grace and to turn it to my salvation. Because without you, I can do nothing. You are where the church is and where the sacraments are, and that's where I need to be. And I began to realize that as I aged and as I grew. So he does. He goes through this whole phase of showing that he knows that how the Holy Spirit brought him to where he was at that time, and it was

0: from the grace of the Holy Spirit and from the grace of God that he was there. So yes, well, it's beautiful.
1: Yeah, I think that that is such a key point in Newman's own conversion, that yes. recognition that the Holy Spirit sustains the life of the church. Because that was mm-hmm. one of John Henry Newman's biggest questions. What right. is the church
0: yeah, is,
1: and am I in
0: where
1: it?
0: Where is the church? Yeah.
1: Where
0: is the church?
1: Is
0: am
1: church?
0: I in it? Yeah.
1: That the Holy Spirit has been guiding this whole time. I was involved in a mild Twitter skirmish, right? Someone had said, what do these people mean? They go deep in history and become Catholic? Are you kidding me? Where did you go in history? Did you go to the Crusades? Did you go to, like, the bad popes? I mean, like, there's this, apparently this huge testimony of history full of terrible examples. But Newman looks at this same thing, and his conclusion is, well, maybe the Holy Spirit is here. Look at all the ways that this thing could have destroyed itself otherwise.
0: Mm-hmm. Yeah, because and look at the fathers who, when the church was going, through different heresies or different other issues, how the fathers of the church, by meditating on the Bible, by meditating on the sacred tradition, how they kept the church through the guidance of the Holy Spirit, how they helped keep the church on the right track and get out of these problems when they were heading into a direction of lack of mercy, lack of faith, etc. So yes, and then I think the most beautiful thing that he says at the end, I think, is I have to also remember that if I'm different than the world, it's because you've brought me out of the world, and if I differ from thy saints, it's because I have not done what I'm supposed to do. So it's very humble throughout. Newman is very humble in these meditations, that it's God's grace that has anything that gives him anything that is good. And it's his own sins that detract from that and put him off track when he's supposed to be following the guidance of the Holy Spirit throughout his life.
1: Yeah, man. He says in the section that you have here, in the Paraclete, the Fount of Love, he says, my most holy Lord and Sanctifier, whatever there is of good in me is thine. Without thee, I should but get worse and worse as years went on and should tend to be a devil. Right? We all sort of know what we would be without grace.
0: Yes.
1: And Newman articulates this pretty pretty strong. But if people want to read this, because you got four separate selections from him on the Holy Spirit at your blog, how can people find it?
0: supremacyandsurvival.blogspot.com. And then I have the link to the whole meditations, too.
1: Excellent. Yes. And people can go check those out. They're always great nuggets on Stephanie's blog. She's mining some of the greatest minds in the English language. You happen to be Catholic, so
0: that's good.
1: Stephanie, have a great day. We'll talk to you soon.
0: God bless you. Have a great week.
1: Again, find it all at sunrisemorningshow.com. Half past the hour. Here's Anna with news.
2: Good morning. President Trump says he's, quote, in no hurry when it comes to Iran. Speaking to reporters yesterday morning, Trump questioned whether Iranian leaders have the good of the people in mind, saying there is a lot of anger in Iran right now because, quote, people are living so poorly. His latest comments come as Iran's Revolutionary Guard is threatening to escalate the war beyond the Middle East if the U.S. and Israel were to decide to attack again. President Trump has also said the indictment of former Cuban President Raul Castro represents a very big moment. Mark Mayfield reports.
3: Talking to reporters at Joint Base Andrews, Trump added that we'll see if the indictment creates a domino effect that brings down Havana's communist regime.
4: I think it was a very big moment for people that, not only Cuban Americans, but people that came from Cuba that want to go back to Cuba, people that want to see their family in Cuba.
3: He said the indictment isn't the beginning of an escalation of U.S. involvement in Cuba, saying the country is already falling apart and is a mess. For months, the White House has applied economic pressure on Cuba, including cutting off Cuba's main source of oil from Venezuela. I'm Mark Mayfield.
2: Tens of thousands are being forced to evacuate for a wildfire burning north of Los Angeles. California officials say the Sandy Fire has burned more than 2,100 acres near Simi Valley and was 22% contained as of last night. Hundreds of firefighters have responded to the blaze, which has been spreading quickly due to dry conditions and gusty winds. Pope Leo began to unpack the Vatican II document on the liturgy during his general audience yesterday. Speaking about Sacrosanctum Concilium, the Holy Father said, quote, in drafting this constitution, the Council Fathers sought not only to undertake a reform of the rites, but to lead the Church to contemplate and deepen that living bond which constitutes and unites her, the mystery of Christ. Indeed, he said, the liturgy touches the very heart of this mystery. It is at once the space, the time, and the context in which the church receives her very life from Christ, end quote. Also, during his general audience yesterday, Pope Leo had special greetings for the Catholicos of the Armenian Apostolic Church, See of Cilicia, who joined him on stage. From Vatican Radio, Devin Watkins has more.
5: Catholicos Aram I joined Pope Leo on the stage in St. Peter's Square just 2 days after the two church leaders had met and prayed together on Monday in the Vatican Apostolic Palace. Speaking at the start of the general audience, Pope Leo expressed his joy to welcome Catholicos Aram I and his delegation. He called the fraternal visit an important occasion to strengthen the bonds of unity that already exist between us as we draw closer to full communion between our churches. The Pope prayed that the Holy Spirit may bless the Armenian Catholicos' pilgrimage to the tombs of the Apostles Peter and Paul. I invite all those present, he said, to pray fervently to the Lord that your visit and meetings may constitute a further step on the path towards full unity. Pope Leo then urged everyone to pray for peace in the Middle East.
6: Let us also pray for peace in Lebanon and the Middle East, once again torn apart by violence and war.
5: The Catholicosate of Cilicia includes most of the Middle East and the Americas and is headquartered in Antelias, Lebanon. During their meeting on Monday, the Pope assured the Catholicos of his daily prayers and concern for the people of Lebanon and the churches of the Middle East. At the general audience, Pope Leo XIV thanked Catholicos Aram I for his commitment to ecumenism.
6: I wish to express my particular gratitude for your constant personal commitment to ecumenism, especially to the international theological dialogue between the Catholic Church and the Oriental Orthodox churches.
5: Finally, Pope Leo urged everyone to invoke the intercession of the saints and the Blessed Virgin Mary to enlighten our path towards the fullness of that unity that we all desire. I'm Devin Watkins.
2: Gas experts are predicting prices at the pump this summer will be the most expensive in years. GasBuddy has released its summer travel survey for 2026, and it forecasts an average price of $4.80 a gallon from Memorial Day through Labor Day. That's the news. It's 35 past the
7: Happy Easter! We're celebrating the resurrection, and the Carmelite monks of Wyoming have some special coffee blends in honor of our risen Lord, including Easter Sunrise and Pascha Java.
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9: The Baltimore Catechism asks, how is the church apostolic? The church is apostolic because it was founded by Christ on his apostles, and because it has never ceased and never will cease to teach their doctrine. Apostolic. An apostle is one who is sent. And we know that Christ sent his apostles into the world. He ensured that they would go from time to time and from place to place, spreading his doctrine. He gave to some special powers. He breathed upon the apostles and said to them, "Whose sins you forgive are forgiven." And we also know that he wanted to give them the powers of government, because he gave them the ability to select other apostles. And we also know that the church is apostolic because it has always taught the doctrine Christ himself taught, so that we might convert the world to Christ, the inspiration and the model of all apostles. Reflecting on the Baltimore Catechism, I'm Dominican Father Ezra Sullivan.
2: With With us now on the Sunrise Morning Show is Alan Smith. He's a member of the advisory board for the cause of Bishop Fulton Sheen. He's compiled many books of Sheen's writings pertinent to our conversations lately. Lord, Teach Us to Pray from Sophia Institute Press. Good morning, Alan.
10: Hey, good morning, Annie. It's always great to be here.
2: You know, in these weeks after Easter, we've been doing some mystagogy with Fulton Sheen, getting his reflections on the seven last words of Christ as he connected it to the parts of the Mass. And today we are on to the sixth of these last words, "It is finished," which he connects to, fittingly, "Ita missa est." And this is, of course, what the priest says in Latin at the end of the Mass. And Sheen asks an important question at the beginning. When Jesus says it is finished, when did it start? Can you talk about this?
10: Yeah, well, you know, I think Fulton Sheen, he refers to an impatience of our Lord. This plan was set in action right at the very beginning. God created the earth. Of course, he created man. And he knew that man was going to fall. It's almost like it was inevitable. But yet, again, mankind needs a savior. And so, of course, who enters the stage of salvation history? Our Lord. And, you know, Fulton Sheen talks about how our Lord was impatient. And I never thought of our Lord as impatient. I always thought, you know, he's calm, he's meek, he's there, but he's consistent. And yet he makes this reference that he was impatient. He was impatient to be baptized. He was impatient to, you know, do all of his work. And I think this is where he was trying to say, now, I want you to be a little impatient too. I want you to get her done.
2: Yeah.
10: I like to use the word that it's like, hey, our Lord is saying, get her done, get busy. And when the priest says the Mass is ended, it doesn't mean it's over. It means it's actually a commissioning. This is our opportunity now to go out and get it done. And I think that's what's really neat is so our Lord shows us how to be impatient, but in a good way. There's work to do. And, you know, when Mother would come into the room and say, we got work to do. We got to clean up. We got to get going. Our Lord is saying the same thing in a way. We got work to do. Let's get busy. And I think that's the difference where we don't just say, yay, Mass is over. Let's get in the car. No, the Mass is over. We're going out into the mission field to do some work.
2: I love what he writes here. He says, what is finished? The redemption of man is finished. Love had completed its mission, for love had done all that it could. There are two things love can do, he writes. Love, by its very nature, tends to an incarnation. And every incarnation tends to a crucifixion. Does not all true love tend toward an incarnation? In the order of human love, does not the affection of a husband for wife create from their mutual loves the incarnation of their confluent love in the form of a child? I mean, it's so good. Once they have begotten their child, do not they make sacrifices for it, even to the point of death? And thus, their love tends to a crucifixion. This is the way it is, Alan. This is not just his work, but ours as well, every single day.
10: Right. You know, we have to carry Calvary into our ordinary life. Mm-hmm. And I think that's the gentle reminder. He's saying, now go out into the mission and love your children, raise them in the faith, be that witness to your co-worker. Again, the cross is the pattern. It's not merely a symbol. And so we carry the crucifixion of our Lord and that beautiful message that he died for us to the world. And again, we lay down our life. And so our Lord gives the example of how to lay down our life, how to sacrifice, and that, you know, we can't be lazy. A lot of times the word "it is finished" is, again, Sheen talks about the sin of laziness and how it's the wake-up call to say, don't be lazy, get busy. He came to finish the work that God gave him, God the Father, and he did it. And I think this is where we have to be encouraged to say, you know what? Our Lord shows us the way. by those beautiful words, "It is finished." And Annie, I think this is what we forget sometimes. I love in one of the parishes I go to, there's that sign that says, "You're entering into the mission field."
2: Yeah.
10: And I think that's where we sometimes forget that we are missionaries, but the cross is the pattern. It's not a symbol.
2: Yeah, he writes in true Sheen form, I think. "The crucifixion was not meant to be an inspirational drama, but a pattern act on which to model our lives." I mean, it says it all right there. This is something that I think we reflected on when we were doing the seven last words of Christ with the Our Father as well, in which he laments how often we maybe pick up our cross for a little while and then get tired of it and put it down. I mean, it's such a temptation.
10: Right. Yeah, he actually quantifies it in his writings here, where he says, you know, many of us will come to the foot of Calvary and just lay our cross down. Other ones will mount the cross and stay there for 1 hour. Maybe 2 hours, and even some of them 2 hours and 59 minutes, but they get down. We are encouraged to stay to the end, stay to the end. And, you know, and Fulton Sheen says about not having half-finished lives. You know, is it truly finished? And, you know, are the half-built Gothic cathedrals? Like, we've always got work to do, but, you know, in the end, he talks about friends and asking the question, you know, how much did they leave? I think sometimes we ask that question when someone dies, but the true question to ask is, how much did he take with him? Did he take those good works and all those kind words and everything that was of the faith with him to heaven, to be with our Lord? He's built up those treasures. So again, let's not have half-finished lives. Let's finish well.
2: As the sweet accents of that Ite Missa Est reach beyond the corridors of time and pierce the hid battlements of eternity, he writes, the angel choirs and the white-robed army of the church triumphant will answer back, Deo gratias, thanks be to God. Some beautiful reflections from Fulton Sheen on the Mass and the seven last words of Christ. We've been talking about them with Alan Smith, and you can find the book, Lord, Teach Us to Pray, linked at sunrisemorningshow.com. Alan, thank you.
10: Well, thank you. And let's celebrate Sheen throughout the year and pray, of course, for the beatification coming up in September. And tickets will be available shortly on our website, celebratesheen.com.
2: And you can find it linked at sonrisemorningshow.com. Coming up next on the Sunrise Morning Show, our Catholic counselor, Kevin Prendergast, will join us to talk about the landmines possible when retiring and having a lot of time on your hands. What do you do with that? Should be an interesting conversation. Coming up next, it's a quarter till.
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2: As tensions rise between the U.S. and Cuba, an aircraft carrier strike group has arrived in the Caribbean. Pope Leo, during his general audience yesterday, had special greetings for the Catholicos of the Armenian Apostolic Church, See of Cilicia, who joined him on stage, and in his catechesis began to unpack the Vatican II Constitution on the liturgy, Sacrosanctum Concilium.
1: News at the top and bottom of each hour, every weekday morning here on the Sunrise Morning Show. I'm Matt Swaim, joined now by pastoral counselor Kevin Prendergast. He's a licensed counselor with decades of experience, both in private practice and in the seminary classroom, catching people up. Kevin, good morning.
14: Hey, good morning, Matt.
1: So I imagine that you have dealt with people who are retirees trying to figure out what's the next thing that their life holds. Not just lay people. You probably talk to a lot of retired priests who are on the older side of things, and also retired even first responders who often retire a lot younger and are trying to figure out, should I keep working somewhere else? There are a lot of different ways that this can hit a person.
14: Yeah, and sometimes it's gradual, sometimes it's abrupt with all the corporate downsizing and layoffs that we have. So that's a big factor there too. But I think no matter what kind of transition it is, it's a disruption. So we're looking forward to it in a way, but then it, you know, our basic daily routines are changed. We're not seeing the same people. Our social circle is diminished. And I think one of the, like you mentioned, Matt, this affects a lot of people, that if my career has become my identity, my job is who I am, then it's hard to make that transition. Like, who am I if I don't have that job?
1: Yeah, how often when we are introducing somebody to someone else, we introduce them by telling you what they do for a living.
14: Yeah, right. And I think one of the things I've learned is many people focus too much on the material aspects. That's important, financial security and the nest egg and all that. That's important. I think people think about I'm retiring from something, from this job, but not as much emphasis on what am I retiring to. And so people a lot of times just don't really do that planning, and then retirement can be difficult. And then as we age, some people, I know some of our listeners, you know, it's like they don't really have time because now their grandparents taking care of grandbabies, right?
1: Yeah.
14: The calendar fills up quick. That's right. So it's important, if I don't have as much social contact, what am I going to do to rebuild that and keep those relationships? That includes church. And then my structure for the day-to-day routine is different. And a lot of people can feel like I'm not valuable anymore. They don't need me anymore. I've got all this experience and knowledge and nobody really cares anymore. One of the things that happens psychologically is that I think there's different kinds of depression. We men are more prone to depression and, you know, across the lifespan, and we tend not to think about that or to talk with anybody about it or get any help. But it's an important thing in retirement, because the highest age category demographic for serious depression and for suicide is older men, right? So, you know, we think it, you know, might be the young adults that are more at risk, but it's really, you know, guys over 65 and especially over age 80. And it's a small percentage. About 5% of men have what we call major depression or clinical depression, but about 20% have some kind of low grade depression. So some lower mood and feeling unhappy and feeling restless might be normal with retirement. That doesn't need to last for most people, but we have to be attentive to that. And for family members, for spouses, children, to be particularly aware of the men who can feel like they're just at loose ends and and that can go in a bad direction. So what are the solutions from a faith point of view and a psychology point of view? So certainly we want to address the depression and the low mood, but I think retirement's also a time to do discernment, to say, Lord, you still have a vocation for me. What is that right now? What is your loving desire, your will for me in retirement? What do you want me to be about? Where am I going to invest my time and energy? Eric Erickson, the great psychologist, he's got a great phrase that this time of life is important to do a life review. And he mentions a couple of things there. One is to look back over my life, and we can do that as Christians in our prayer, and really emphasize gratitude, to do more prayer of gratitude to the Lord, to think about all the events, the people, the opportunity, the conversions that we've had in our life. And that helps us to find some peace as well. The other end of that is regret. So we get to the end of our life, or that last quarter of our life. People spend about 20 years in retirement now. That's a long time.
1: It's a very long time to not have a job. Yeah, especially when you think about it was probably 20 years of your life before you started getting a full-time job.
14: Yeah, that's right. And then we can have regrets, like I missed this opportunity. I hurt some people in my life. I didn't use the gifts that I have. I wish I would have done that if I could go back and redo it. So I have to make peace with that. I have to ask for forgiveness from the Lord. But also, you know, there may be some people that I need. I've got time right now to reach out to people and make amends, to make restitution, and then to put it all in God's hands. And then the last part here, this is a difficult one, Matt, is, you know, we can have that sense of uselessness in retirement. And it's also, we realize we can't avoid the reality that we're toward the end of our life, and we're going to make that transition into the other world. And so our death is there. So we have to really face our mortality. And, you know, as St. Paul says, you know, we don't have a lasting city here. We seek a home that is yet to come, right? And I'm very consoled. We can look, you know, to pray, to prepare for our death. We can think about the people, the figures in the New Testament who are older, Zechariah and Elizabeth, Anna and Simeon, even Joseph.
1: Abraham and Sarah.
14: Abraham right. and Sarah. Yeah, there's a lot of, and we can take some comfort in that they, you know, for example, you know, Anna and Simeon are both filled with joy, even though they're older and at the end of their life, right? Or the Psalm 71 is another great one that I look at all the time. Now that I'm old and gray, do not forsake me, God, right? So that I think there's some consolation and to face that. And then instead of looking back to say, you know, I'm here right now, what can I do? And I can look forward to, you know, eternal life with the Lord and with my loved ones. But not to avoid that. I think sometimes it's so easy for us just to be afraid of death and then also illness. You know, we face our own diminishment. We don't have the same kind of energy. We've got more aches and pains and medical issues that start accumulating. So that's difficult. And Erickson again talks about that last stage of our life is it's the polarity between despair and integrity, right? So I either, you know, give up on hope, I stop trusting in God's love for me, or I, you know, face it with courage, the courage that God gives me to, you know, to have confident hope, even in the midst of diminishment and difficulties. And finding meaning. Yep.
1: Yeah, and Kevin, this is the best opportunity you've had in your adult life to go to daily mass, right? Uh-huh. Once you start retiring. You know, sometimes that's a very difficult thing to do depending on what the available masses are around during your work mm-hmm. schedule. Sometimes there's a noon mass somewhere, but how do you work that in and also get back to the office? Like, this is just a difficult thing to do when you're working, but when you're retired, you have maybe the ability to do that in a way that you didn't have in previous portions of your life. So.
14: Yeah. Yeah. We need to look at the people that are older around us that are, you know, maybe have gone this way ahead of us. And, you know, some of them have a lot of joy and they do a lot of service for other people. And that's an inspiration.
1: Yeah. As a matter of fact, they help basically run the church because a lot of the people who are younger and having families don't have the opportunities to get involved.
14: That's right.
1: In the same way. So now this is great. Great counsel today. Thank you so much, Pastoral Counselor Kevin Prendergast. Have a great day.
14: Thanks, Matt. Take care.
1: All right, we're back with more after this. Stay with us as the Sunrise Morning Show continues here on the EWTN Global Catholic Radio Network. It's 3 minutes till.
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0: As we continue toward the Feast of Pentecost this weekend, let's begin in prayer in the name of the Father, and the Son, and the Holy Spirit. You, O Lord, are our lamp. Fill us with love for your word. Strengthen us in faith in the resurrection. Make us resolute in proclaiming the good news through our lives. God of goodness, you fill our church with the Holy Spirit, that we may have life to the full. Grant us zeal in sharing the gift of faith with all who seek you. We ask this through Christ our Lord. Our Father, who art in heaven, hallowed be thy name. Thy kingdom come, thy will be done, on earth as it is in heaven. Give us this day our daily bread, and forgive us our trespasses, as we forgive those who trespass against us. And lead us not into temptation, but deliver us from evil. Amen. It is a better way to start a Thursday, the Sunrise Morning Show, here on this 21st day of the month of May. We are closing in on Memorial Day weekend and the great feast of Pentecost. I'm Matt Swaim. Anna Mitchell has news. Paul Lachman at the controls. And up this hour, we'll talk to Dr. John Bergsma, get some thoughts on Pentecost from him. Pentecost is a feast, a festival that actually precedes Christianity. As a matter of fact, people were gathered for the celebration of Pentecost when the Holy Spirit showed up. So Pentecost existed before that all happened. And he'll discuss that. Rita Heikenfell will discuss some recipes for from scratch tomato sauce. And of course, Jesus talks about the vine and the branches, and tomatoes do indeed grow on vines. And you got to prune them. You got to prune them a little bit. Gary Machuda is going to be with us with more Old Testament prophecies about Jesus. We will also catch up with Courtney Brown from Rua Woods at the end of the hour. Do stay with us if you are able. Right now, it's 2 minutes past. News is a service of Central Fabricators and CentralFabricators.com. Here's Anna Mitchell.
1: Good morning. President Trump says he's in no hurry when it comes to Iran. Speaking to reporters yesterday morning, Trump questioned if Iranian leaders have the good of the people in mind and said there is a lot of anger in Iran right now because people are living so poorly. His latest comments come as Iran's Revolutionary Guard is threatening to escalate the war beyond the Middle East if the U.S. and Israel decide to attack again. Meanwhile, an aircraft carrier strike group has arrived in the Caribbean amid tensions between the U.S. and Cuba. U.S. Southern Command announced yesterday that the carrier USS Nimitz had entered the region. It comes as the Justice Department has charged former Cuban President Raul Castro with murder over a 1996 incident where Cuban fighter jets shot down two planes operated by a group of Miami-based Cuban exiles, killing four. President Trump is reportedly preparing an executive order to deal with new advanced AI models. Mark Mayfield reports.
2: Reports suggest the order could come as soon as Thursday. It would reportedly ask AI companies to voluntarily submit to a review of new models before they're made public, handled by a number of national security and civilian agencies. It would also focus on cybersecurity to give government agencies an advance window to secure their networks. I'm Mark Mayfield.
1: Tens of thousands are being forced to evacuate for a wildfire burning north of Los Angeles. California officials say the Sandy Fire has burned more than 2,100 acres near Simi Valley, and as of last night, was 22% contained. Hundreds of firefighters have responded to the blaze. It has been spreading quickly because of dry conditions and gusty winds. At least one house has been destroyed so far. Pope Leo had special greetings at his general audience yesterday for Aram I, the Catholicos of the Armenian Apostolic Church, See of Cilicia. He said to him, quote, "In these days when we prepare for Pentecost, I invoke the grace of the Holy Spirit upon your pilgrimage, and I invite all those present to pray fervently to the Lord that your visit and meetings may constitute a further step on the path towards full unity." He said, "Let us also pray for peace in Lebanon and the Middle East, once again torn apart by violence and war." End quote. The Holy Father began to unpack the Vatican II Constitution on the liturgy, Sacrosanctum Concilium, in his general audience catechesis yesterday. From Vatican Radio, Deborah Castellano-Lubov has more.
3: Through liturgical rites and prayers, And by the power of the Spirit, Jesus exercises his priesthood and sanctifies the church, his spouse, uniting her to his own oblation to the Father.
4: This document, he noted, immerses us in the mystery of Christ.
3: That the liturgy immerses us in the mystery of Christ's passion, death, resurrection, and glorification.
4: Pope Leo noted that every celebration becomes a true epiphany of the church in prayer.
3: Indeed, Christ is present in the word that is proclaimed, in the sacraments, in the ministers, in the community, and most of all, in the Eucharist.
4: Pope Leo observed that since the liturgy is at the service of the mystery of Christ, we understand why it has been defined as the summit toward which the activity of the church is directed and the font from which all her power flows. It is true, he said, that the action of the church is not limited to the liturgy alone. However, Pope Leo said, all her activity, preaching, service to the poor, the accompaniment of human realities, converges toward this summit.
3: Let us allow ourselves to be shaped from within by the rites, symbols, gestures, and above all by the living presence of Christ in the liturgy, which we will have further opportunity to explore.
4: I'm Deborah Castellano-Lubov.
1: Gas experts are predicting prices at the pump this summer will be the most expensive in years. GasBuddy has released its summer travel survey for 2026 and forecasts an average price of $4.80 a gallon from Memorial Day through Labor Day. And the Department of Health and Human Services is issuing an advisory warning about children's screen time, highlighting its effects on sleep and mental health. The Surgeon General's warning says that harmful screen use among young people has become a public health concern. It notes that exposure often begins before a child's first birthday and increases with age. By adolescence, many kids spend more time on screens than they do sleeping or attending school. The impact of screen usage is being felt nationwide. Last month, the Los Angeles Unified School District passed a resolution to restrict screen time in all classrooms.
0: All right. Well,
1: how do you spend more time on screens than you do sleeping?
0: Now, Anna Mitchell, are you talking to kids or adults right now? Because I know there are plenty of adults for whom this is the case.
1: I mean, I guess that's true because at
0: work,
1: it hit him
0: at a different stage of development.
1: I mean,
0: but
1: it's like
0: still.
1: I'm staring at a screen for the entire radio show. I guess
0: I was stuck in an airport, Anna Mitchell, yesterday. My flight
1: long?
0: Was late about
1: I'm
0: 3
1: sorry.
0: Hours.
1: Ooh, I'm sorry to hear
0: and,
1: that.
0: And, you know, I was walking around. I talked to some dudes about some bands, you know. We caught up about, you know, 90s rock and roll. Had some great conversation. But, like, we were the only ones in the whole airport talking in a filled-up gate because all these other people were just kind of, like, staring at their phones, scrolling for 3 hours. Yeah. Grown people. Grown people, Anna Mitchell.
1: Yeah.
0: Epidemic indeed.
1: Ay, ay, ay. Public health emergency, indeed. We'll see if the Surgeon General's warning does anything to help it. Today is Thursday, May the 21st, Paul Lachman's birthday. Happy birthday, Paul. It's 9 past. Dr. John Bertsma is back with us now on the Sunrise Morning Show. He is co-author of A Catholic Introduction to the Bible, the Old Testament. Good morning, Doc.
5: Good morning, Anna.
1: So we're continuing to look at the Old Testament readings that are lectionary options for the Vigil of Pentecost, or all of them could be read if you do the extended vigil, which is awesome. Anyway, today we are looking at Exodus chapter 19. What is happening in this passage?
5: Yes. So the people of Israel are approaching Mount Sinai at this point. Anna, and you can count the time in various ways, but one way of calculating how long it takes them to get to Sinai from Egypt and the event of Passover night lands you with 50 days, and that was standard in the ancient Jewish tradition to count a 50-day journey from Passover through the Red Sea through the desert to Mount Sinai. And so since Pentecost, which, let's remember, was a Jewish feast, a feast that celebrated the end of the grain harvest, since that was located 50 days after the Passover, the ancient Jewish people made a correlation and said, you know, not only are we going to celebrate the end of the grain harvest, but we're also going to commemorate the arrival at Mount Sinai and the reception of the Ten Commandments.
1: That's right, because in chapter 20, right after this passage, is when we see Moses go up Mount Sinai and receive the Ten Commandments from the Lord. This is interesting. So the Passover, and then 50 days later is the Feast of Pentecost. That kind of that interesting. So 50 days past Easter is the Feast of Pentecost in the church.
5: Indeed, and it's interesting that Pentecost remains to this day the only religious holiday celebrated on both the calendar of Jews and Christians. So that's a little piece of trivia for everybody. It's the one common feast day between Judaism and Christianity to this day. You know, and it's funny, Anna, because when I grew up reading the Bible, you get to Acts 2, and it says, when the day of Pentecost had come, they're all together in one place. And if you're really thinking about what's going on, you do a double take because you're like, well, I thought that Pentecost was a Christian holiday, and we don't really have the church up and running yet. So how was it that they were all gathered for Pentecost? It's kind of like, say, they all got together for Christmas, and, you know, like, what's going on here? But, yeah, that reminds us that this was a very important feast day for Jews prior to the beginning of the church, and it remains so to this day. It's called the Feast of Shavuot, which means the Feast of Weeks, because they would count 7 weeks from Passover until this celebration.
1: Well, I'd like to read verse 18. So this is Exodus chapter 19, verse 18, and it says, "And Mount Sinai was wrapped in smoke because the Lord descended upon it in fire, and the smoke of it went up like the smoke of a kiln, and the whole mountain quaked greatly." Well, that sounds familiar too, Dr. Bergsma.
5: Indeed. And so when we go to Acts chapter 2, we read that at the beginning of the event of Pentecost, there is this mighty rushing wind and fire coming to rest on the heads of the 12. And so we get a storm phenomena, you know, that's shaking the house where they are. This recalls Sinai, although again, it's not as scary. You know, there's a kind of an intimidation factor that's present back in Exodus 19 that's not as present here at Pentecost. It's kind of a peaceful or a more welcoming storm, if we can call, you know, a nice tornado. Yeah. At Pentecost that invites one in, but definitely the same phenomena, because we've got a parallelism going on here, Anna. In Exodus, God is about to give the old law, the old law of the old covenant, namely the Ten Commandments. And here in Acts 2, as St. Thomas Aquinas had put it, we're about to get the new law of the new covenant, which is nothing other than the Holy Spirit.
1: Well, you just anticipated my next question, which was going to be, is there a connection between the giving of the law at Sinai and the descent of the Holy Spirit at Pentecost, and how can we make that connection?
5: Sure. Well, we look at the prophet Jeremiah and Ezekiel, for example. Jeremiah in chapter 31, 31 through 34, that's a very important passage that folks might want to look at. Also, Ezekiel 36, around in the vicinity of verse 25 and context there. Both those prophets talk about a change of heart. And Jeremiah uses the language of writing the law of God on the heart. And that's basically what we are getting at Pentecost. By receiving the Holy Spirit, we get an interior conviction of what is right and wrong. No longer is right and wrong just something external, something written on tablets that we have to read and learn, but we're given, as it were, a spiritual instinct through the power of the Holy Spirit, a voice of God within that helps to guide us if we will be submissive to it, if we will be docile to it. And this is predicted by the Old Testament prophets. Very important to realize it's not some Christian thing that we're like pushing onto the Old Testament. No, the prophets, Jeremiah, Ezekiel, Joel, others in their various ways predicted that in the New Age, there was going to be this change of heart and a placing of the law within the heart.
1: Good stuff. We've been talking to Dr. John Bergsma about Exodus chapter 19, which is one of the optional first readings for the Vigil of Pentecost. Doc, we'll look forward to talking to you again next time. Thank you so much.
5: Absolutely. Talk to you next time, Anna.
1: All right. It's coming up on 17 past now on the Sunrise Morning Show. We're back with headlines right after this. Anna Mitchell here. Matt and I would like to invite you to join us for a celebration. Sacred Heart Radio, which produces the Sunrise Morning Show in Cincinnati, is celebrating 25 years on the air this year. And Father Wade Menezes, host of Open Line Tuesday, will be our keynote speaker at a banquet June 13th. 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
0: 19 minutes past the hour. Here's Anna with headlines.
1: President Trump is reportedly preparing an executive order to deal with new advanced AI models. Pope Leo had special greetings at his audience yesterday for Aram I, the Catholicos of the Armenian Apostolic Church, See of Cilicia, who was joining him on stage. And in his catechesis at the audience yesterday, the Holy Father began to unpack the Vatican II Constitution on the liturgy, Sacro Sanctum Concilium.
0: All right. Next newscast coming up in about 10 minutes. And Anna Mitchell, since about this time an hour ago, I found out we are off tomorrow and mm-hmm. we'll be playing a Best of the Sunrise Morning Show. I am excited to know it's a Pentecost-themed Best of.
1: Oh, yeah.
0: So
1: it's
0: what's,
1: a Pentecost special.
0: What's our Pentecost special contain?
1: So we'll, of course, look at the readings for Pentecost Sunday. We will have return visits from Dr. John Bergsma to talk about Pentecost and the Old Testament, particularly the dry bones in Ezekiel,
0: yes,
1: which is one of the optional first readings for the Vigil of Pentecost. We'll talk about Pentecost and missionary discipleship. Father Jonathan Duncan will talk about Pentecost as a former Pentecostal.
0: Yes.
1: Yeah.
0: That's a fun one.
1: Of course, you know, lots of stuff about the Holy Spirit.
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1: This is what the heart of St. Paul tells us.
2: It is time for Bible Foods with Rita Heikenfeld, and we get to talk about some made-from-scratch tomato sauce today. But Rita, we should probably point out tomatoes do not show up in the Bible, do they?
3: No, first of all, no, they certainly do not, and not even here in the Americas. It was considered way back when a poisonous fruit in Europe. Back in the day, they would grow tomatoes, but for ornamental reasons. But, you know, we're talking about fruits of the vine, and the passage you're going to share with us in John about, again, fruits of the vine. I think tomatoes fit right in there, don't you?
2: Well, they do, and now you've just ignited the debate again about whether the tomato is a fruit or a vegetable. But it's on a vine, right, and it bears seeds, so it's certainly in that realm. And, of course, in John chapter 14, Jesus says, "I am the true vine. My Father is the vine dresser. Every branch of mine that bears no fruit, he takes away. And every branch that he does that does bear fruit, he prunes that it may bear more fruit." Now, this is a metaphor for you and I being connected to the church and the sacramental life and prayer and all that other stuff. And he's talking about grapevines. But Rita, we got to do that to our tomato plants, too.
3: Oh, yeah. You know, and tomatoes here where I live, southwestern Ohio, really a perfect place to grow tomatoes. But just like any good vine, they have to be planted properly. They have to be in good loamy soil. I usually plant mine. I usually take off the bottom two branches and then just plunge the whole stem up to that point, and then it'll root better. So, yeah. Good fertilized soil, and they need at least 6 hours of sun a day. And other than that, I think they're pretty easy to grow.
2: Yeah, they are. I mean, they're probably one of the most popular things you can grow. There's a family that has a greenhouse, and they sell tomato plants outside of our parish one Sunday every spring to raise money for the clinic that we help operate in Honduras. And they got like probably 200 solo cups of tomato plants out there, and they're always gone by the end of it. Everybody loves their own tomatoes. But maybe you can explain the logic of this, because, you know, again, you understand Jesus' teachings better if you've even messed around a little bit in a garden. Someone might look at a tomato plant and say, "Why would I cut anything off? Won't having more branches and limbs on this vine mean more tomatoes?" But what would be the purpose of cutting some of those off?
3: Well, you know, when you think of pruning what we call the suckers, those that form sort of in the crook of the stem, it's not about just abundant growth, because what's going to happen, especially if you fertilize too much, you're going to have lush green growth but no fruit. And just like us, I think if we stay what I call untempered during our lives and don't prune some of our bad faults away, then just like the tomato plants, we're not going to flourish. So in order to get the best fruit, just like in order to get the best kids, you've got to have some discipline, and sometimes you got to cut off more than you think you'd like to. Right.
2: And you're like, and actually, sometimes we don't like cutting stuff out, but we need to do it, man.
3: Yeah.
2: And it's really one of the most, I think, helpful and relatable analogies in all of the parables of Jesus, because once you start thinking about it, you're like, yeah, this makes a ton of sense. But I want to talk today about maybe your favorite tomato plants to keep around. I think one of the issues that people have is they look in the greenhouse or they look at the blister packets of seeds and they see 5,000 options of tomatoes. So what are you looking for when you are shopping for tomatoes?
3: Well, space. Where am I going to put them? And, you know, we grow a pretty big garden, so most of mine are in the ground. And those are just the regular old-fashioned tomatoes. I like early Girl, Better Boy, Golden Boy. Some people like Jubilee or Beefsteak. Think of where they're going to grow. If you're going to grow in a pot, cherry tomatoes always do pretty well if they're staked in a pot. And then there's something called Sweet 100s that are good little bush tomatoes. But again, where you're going to plant and how much sun they get is key. But as far as my favorites, what's yours too here? On the cherries, I like something, it's called Rapunzel, and there's

0: they hang like grapes, talking about vines.
1: Yeah, there's the image right there.
0: Yeah, real easy to pick. But if you've never grown tomatoes and you're just starting, you're not sure, I'm telling you, you grow one grape tomato vine, you're going to have them all season.
1: You're
0: going to
1: have
0: a
1: gazillion grape tomatoes. You know, the one that I tend to do more often than not is Roma tomatoes. And the reason is at Costco, they sell these logs of mozzarella that are pre-sliced.
0: Mm-hmm.
1: The Roma tomatoes that I grow are almost the exact same size, like diameter, as one of those slices of mozzarella. And they're also, Roma's a firm tomato, and I just do that and a sprig of basil and some olive oil and salt on top of those, and I'll eat 100 of those things on a summer day.
0: Oh, you know, it's funny because I do not have real good luck with Romas, but that is just the best tomato for the caprese salad. You're right. I'm glad you've got luck there. Boy, I'm impressed.
1: Yeah. Well, there are probably some people who are looking for some luck making a from-scratch tomato sauce. Maybe they've tried it and it hasn't worked. It's a little tricky doing it from fresh tomatoes, but what are
0: mm-hmm.
1: your tips?
0: Well, you know, this is the perfect time to share this recipe, Matt, because your fresh garden tomatoes, seasonal from the farm stand, whatever, this is the best for this recipe. Basically, you're going to put some fresh ripe tomatoes, chunk them up in a bowl. You're going to add a clove of garlic, which I usually just grate, a little olive oil, salt and pepper, some basil, mix it all up. Just pour it over some hot pasta and whatever cheese, parm, mozzarella, feta, burrata. It is a wonderful, delicious summertime main dish, and you're using all God's good veggies there.
1: That's right. Yeah, and you know, if you get one of those, you know, buckets of them from a farm stand, you're also supporting local agriculture. So there
0: yeah.
1: you go. Rita, we've got that recipe linked at sunrisemorningshow.com, and hope people check out aboutevening.com as well. Have a great day.
0: I will, and I'll talk to you next week, Matt.
1: Half past the hour. Here's Anna with news.
2: Good morning. President Trump has said he's in no hurry when it comes to Iran. He was speaking to reporters yesterday and questioned whether Iranian leaders have the good of the people in mind, saying there's a lot of anger in Iran because people are living so poorly. His latest comments come as Iran's Revolutionary Guard has threatened to escalate the war beyond the Middle East if the U.S. and Israel decide to attack again. President Trump has also said the indictment of former Cuban President Raul Castro represents a very big moment. Mark Mayfield reports.
3: Talking to reporters at Joint Base Andrews, Trump added that we'll see if the indictment creates a domino effect that brings down Havana's communist regime.
4: I think it was a very big moment for people that, not only Cuban Americans, but people that came from Cuba that want to go back to Cuba, people that want to see their family in Cuba.
3: He said the indictment isn't the beginning of an escalation of U.S. involvement in Cuba, saying the country is already falling apart and is a mess. For months, the White House has applied economic pressure on Cuba, including cutting off Cuba's main source of oil from Venezuela. I'm Mark Mayfield.
2: Tens of thousands are being forced to evacuate because of a wildfire burning north of Los Angeles. California officials say the Sandy Fire burned more than 2,100 acres so far near Simi Valley, and as of last night, was 22% contained. Pope Leo began to unpack the Vatican II Constitution on the liturgy during his general audience yesterday. Sacrosanctum Concilium, he said, in drafting this constitution, the Council Fathers sought not only to undertake a reform of the rites, but to lead the Church to contemplate and deepen that living bond which constitutes and unites her, the mystery of Christ. He said, quote, indeed, the liturgy touches the very heart of this mystery. It is at once the space, the time, and the context in which the Church receives her very life from Christ, end quote. Also during his general audience, the Holy Father had special greetings for the Catholicos of the Armenian Apostolic Church, See of Cilicia, who had joined him on stage. From Vatican Radio, Devin Watkins reports.
5: Catholicos Aram I joined Pope Leo on the stage in St. Peter's Square just 2 days after the two church leaders had met and prayed together on Monday in the Vatican Apostolic Palace. Speaking at the start of the general audience, Pope Leo expressed his joy to welcome Catholicos Adam I and his delegation. He called the fraternal visit an important occasion to strengthen the bonds of unity that already exist between us as we draw closer to full communion between our churches. The Pope prayed that the Holy Spirit may bless the Armenian Catholicos' pilgrimage to the tombs of the Apostles Peter and Paul. I invite all those present, he said, to pray fervently to the Lord that your visit and meetings may constitute a further step on the path towards full unity. Pope Leo then urged everyone to pray for peace in the Middle East.
6: Let us also pray for peace in Lebanon and the Middle East, once again torn apart by violence and war.
5: The Catholicosate of Cilicia includes most of the Middle East and the Americas and is headquartered in Antelias, Lebanon. During their meeting on Monday, the Pope assured the Catholicos of his daily prayers and concern for the people of Lebanon and the churches of the Middle East. At the general audience, Pope Leo XIV thanked Catholicos Adam I for his commitment to ecumenism.
6: I wish to express my particular gratitude for your constant personal commitment to ecumenism, especially to the international theological dialogue between the Catholic Church and the Oriental Orthodox churches.
5: Finally, Pope Leo urged everyone to invoke the intercession of the saints and the Blessed Virgin Mary to enlighten our path towards the fullness of that unity that we all desire. I'm Devin Watkins.
2: And a college degree is no longer the only path to a lucrative career. Challenger Gray and Christmas, one of the world's largest recruiting firms, says skilled trade workers have seen a 30% wage bump in the last few years. Electricians, plumbers, and others who become masters in their skill areas can earn more than $100,000 a year, and many work while they are learning the trade. That's the news. It's 35 minutes past.
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1: The Sunrise Morning Show continues. We've been going through Gary Machuda's book, Messiah, Old Testament Prophecies Fulfilled in Christ. And we're five chapters in, and we're still diving very deep into the patriarchs and the prophecies contained with them. Good morning, Gary. How are you?
12: Good. How are you, Matt?
1: I'm doing well, and Jacob has been giving out these blessings to his sons, and we talked a lot about how Judah gets this special favored blessing, but let's not forget Joseph gets an interesting one as well. What's going on with him?
12: Yeah. Well, Joseph's blessing is interesting because, of course, Joseph is the favorite son, right? We know the story of Joseph. And it says Joseph will be a wild colt by a spring, wild ass by a hillside, harrowing and attacking the archers opposed to him. So there's going to be some sort of future conflict within this prophecy. And it says, but each one's bows remained stiff as their arms were unsteady by the power of the mighty one of Jacob, because of the shepherd, the rock of Israel, from the God of the Father, who shall help, from El Shaddai, who shall bless. And what's interesting here is, well, there's a lot of interesting things about Joseph. But it says, by the power of the mighty one of Jacob. The Hebrew there, it actually should be from whence, okay, or from where, rather than by the power. So from Joseph will spring or come will come the shepherd, the rock of Israel. Now, the shepherd, of course, would be the Messiah, right? And also from him will also come the rock of Israel. Now, the rock of Israel is usually that metaphor is for God.
1: Yeah, God,
12: right?
1: The Father, right?
12: Right. God is the rock. And also the Messiah is spoken of as a rock in other prophecies as well, like in Zechariah 4:7. And also he's called the chief cornerstone in Psalm 118. So, you know, it's just interesting images that the shepherd king will come from Joseph, and he'll be associated with the rock of Israel, which would be a sign of his divinity.
1: But the question, of course, then comes, isn't Judah the one whose line the Messiah will actually come from? So how does this connect with all of that?
12: Yeah, exactly. And that's a really good question because, you know, he'll be coming from the tribe of Judah, but he's also associated with Joseph. Now, I don't think we've mentioned this, but within rabbinic Judaism, they don't see one Messiah coming, but actually two. They see the Messiah who's going to suffer and die. That's the Messiah, Ben Joseph. So he's going to come from the line of Joseph. But then there's the Messiah, Ben David, who's the conquering king, right? So they actually come up with two Messiahs that come once, when in fact what happens in Christian revelation is it's the one Messiah who comes twice, right?
1: Well, he is both king and sufferer, right? And Jesus,
12: exactly,
1: in an unexpected way, fulfills both the Ben David and the Ben Joseph prophecy. But you know, it is interesting too when you think about the experience of Joseph. He is known for a whole bunch of interesting things. Number one, he goes down into Egypt. Turns out that the Joseph who pointed to caretake the Messiah went out to Egypt as well. He actually gets thrown in prison. And why does he get thrown in prison? For his purity, his like extraordinary purity. His like the kind of purity that you talk about for generations. Well, how do we talk about Joseph? Right? Holding a lily. Of course, so much of what happens in Joseph's life that gets him into these situations happens is predicated by dreams. The Joseph that we know and love is told everything that he needs to do to take care of Jesus in dreams. So this is not from the line of Joseph, but there are some weird and interesting parallels here.
12: Yeah, that's very true. That's very true. You know, another thing too is Joseph has these death and resurrection aspects to his life as well. Of course, you know, he has those dreams about him ruling his brothers, and he's given this coat. And what does his brothers do? They plot and they throw him into a pit, right, like a grave, and they leave him for dead. And of course, then he's miraculously, not only is he rescued from the pit, which you can kind of see just that imagery of being dead, but what, he ends up being a ruler in Egypt. He's enthroned and becomes a ruler, right? And of course, Jesus literally is died. He's buried. He's in the pits. And what happens is he miraculously rises from the dead and he's enthroned at the right hand of God the Father. So there's all these really interesting parallels between Joseph and Jesus.
1: Yeah, and that resurrection and that ascent to authority of Joseph ends up being the salvation of all of the 12 tribes of Israel, right?
12: That's right, yeah.
1: And this is exactly what Jesus comes to do. He actually talks about his primary mission being sent to the sheep of the house of Israel. So
12: yeah,
1: the more you think about it, the more you're like, whoa.
12: One more thing on that. Yeah, one more thing on that, too, is how does he save it? It's because there's a famine, and he provides grain. He provides,
1: yeah, he provides bread.
12: Yeah, and what does Jesus do? He provides the bread of life, which is the Eucharist.
1: Yeah. Yeah. Wow, man. See, this is like literally one page and a half in your book, Messiah, Old Testament Prophecies Fulfilled in Christ. You know, there are a lot of things that we're going to continue to get in. We're going to actually go back to Judah again tomorrow. But, you know, for someone who goes back and reads this stuff, it's just such weird and mysterious imagery. You have to wonder when these, you know, sons of Jacob go in to get their blessing, what they must have said to one another. Like, hey, what did he say to you? He said, I don't know, something about some trees and a donkey. I don't know. You know, it must have seemed so strange to them, these blessings they got from their aging father who's getting ready to die.
12: Yeah, yeah, exactly. And it's so remarkable. Then you look later in salvation history, and you can see all of this coming for, you know, coming to the fore. But ultimately, with these prophecies, it comes in technicolor with Jesus, right?
1: Yeah. Amazing technicolor if we're going to stay on the theme of talking about Joseph. But
12: that's right.
1: If our listeners want to get a copy of your book, Messiah, Old Testament Prophecies Fulfilled in Christ from Emmaus Road Publishing, Gary Machuda, how do they do so?
12: Yeah, they could just go to stpaulcenter.com.
1: Yeah, stpaulcenter.com. And I encourage people head over to handsonapologetics.com. That's linked at sunrisemorningshow.com as well. Lots of great stuff from Gary. You're always answering questions that I didn't even realize I had over there. So thanks for your great work.
12: Awesome. All right. Thanks, Matt.
1: And coming up next, we got Headlines with Anna Mitchell, then Courtney Brown from Rural Woods. It's a quarter till. Matt Swaim here. 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
2: Iran's Revolutionary Guard is threatening to escalate the war beyond the Middle East if the U.S. and Israel, they say, were to decide to attack again. During his general audience yesterday, Pope Leo had special greetings for the Catholicos of the Armenian Apostolic Church, See of Cilicia, and in his greetings asked all to pray for peace in the Middle East. And in his catechesis at the general audience, the Holy Father began to unpack the Vatican II Constitution on the liturgy, Sacrosanctum Concilium. You can hear news at the top and bottom of each hour right here on the Sunrise Morning Show. Back with us now on the Sunrise Morning Show is Courtney Brown. He's executive director of the Ruah Woods Institute. Go check out their K-12 Theology of the Body curriculum. I know teachers right now might be wrapping up the school year, but now's the time to start thinking about next school year's curriculum. Go check it out at ruahwoodsinstitute.org. Good morning, Courtney.
17: Good morning, and how are you?
2: I am doing fine. Excited to talk to you about Pentecost, which, of course, is coming up this weekend.
17: That's right.
2: And my first question for you, Courtney, is how does Pentecost complete the Paschal mystery?
17: That's a great question. I know that you probably read the book, The Jewish Roots of the Eucharist by Dr. Brant Petrie.
2: Yeah.
17: So I had the privilege of actually taking that class with him. But there's a particular event in the Old Testament on Sinai where God appears, if you will. He has what they call a theophany. Mm-hmm. And in that theophany, there's essentially like loud, the thunders are striking, you know, all this imagery of fire in the sky where the Lord is revealing his law to his people. And Moses as the mediator and sanctifying the priest at those moments. So And that traditionally in the Jewish history, and I'm not a Jewish scholar by any stretch, but was 50 days after Passover that this event happened on Mount Sinai. So when we go to Acts and you start to ask yourself this question of like, how did they know to be in that room? Like, what were they doing? And I know there's all these teachings about the, you know, the idea of waiting in prayer for the 9 days, which is so beautiful. And it's true. It's very true. But there's also an understanding that these were Jewish people and Jewishly minded. And when the Lord said, I'm going to send my spirit upon you, that there could be a way in which they understood that they needed to come together to receive this gift. And the distinction in the fulfillment of the whole Paschal mystery is now the church is given that spirit to go out and make disciples, correct? So we're given it now. We're given that through when he delivers the old covenant, right, on Mount Sinai. The new covenant is that in Jesus Christ to go out and make disciples of nations. So this is the whole Paschal event is for us to have salvation, to enter into the Father, and to bring others through the church, and the church becomes that vessel. So this is what we see happening, and then the tongues of fire. And there is a connection between that from the Mount, the Jewish, they'd sent 70 languages out. So this idea that there's so many people there and they're speaking in different languages that are heard in different, this isn't an event that just comes out of the blue, but there's actually a fulfillment in fulfilling the old law. And here's the new law, the new covenant through Jesus Christ. And John Paul II was, I'm speaking kind of in a sense of I've read a lot on what John Paul II talks about Pentecost. He it's definitely a feast he really, really prayed about and really spoke a lot about. So much so when he visited Poland on the vigil in 1979, on the vigil of Pentecost, spoke about the power of God and that the Holy Spirit would fill this land. And in the midst of in his address to the Polish people, after he had finished saying, they were chanting, "We want God." And as you know, historically, they were not allowed to do that in the communist regime there. That was a moment that you could visually see Pentecost happening in modern day, that this renewal of the spirit and this whole nation saying, "We want God." and going back to its roots of the what the Catholic faith was in Poland at the time. So it's just one of those things. If we look at this, when we look at how much this feast, it has implications in our lives in the Holy Spirit and how the Holy Spirit fulfills us. But it is a very, very huge, momentous moment in the church, and hence the reason why we would say it's the birth of the church, in the sense that the church becomes this vessel for salvation for us to enter into the kingdom of God, and to be reminded of that. And then in our homes, as we ask for the renewal of the Holy Spirit in our homes, Pentecost becomes a way in which we could see that image. And it's just this idea that the Holy Spirit coming to place his home in our hearts and in our families too as well.
2: Yeah, I mean, Pentecost is not just this event that took place about 2,000 years ago and then is over. Pentecost is constantly happening. It is today. It is in us. I mean, I love that you brought out John Paul II and his visit to Poland, because the Spirit of God is breathed into each of us, right? The Ruah of God is breathed in to each of us, and the Holy Spirit renews the face of the earth, and it is in that we find true freedom. And what did John Paul II always say? He said, be not afraid all the time. And that's what we see in the apostles post-Pentecost. They were living in fear for so long, and then after the Holy Spirit came upon them, they were free. They had no fear.
17: Yeah. Peter is a perfect example, right? I mean, he goes from denying him, and best friends, if you will. Mm-hmm. You know, just the intimate union, intimate times he had with Jesus in the flesh. None of us will ever have that without you know, the Eucharist, of course, and in our own prayer. But the actual Jesus actually sitting next to you. And he denied him three times. And then, you know, hit after the resurrection and still just, you know, still trying to figure things out. Goes on a boat to go fishing, you know, like he's still trying to figure this out. It wasn't until Pentecost that you see Peter make the shift into, and he starts to prophesy, you know, just as Moses did on the Mount Sinai. We have Peter now, the rock of the church. And that it was through the giver of life, the Holy Spirit, into his own heart. So our life, we are a Pentecost people in a way, right? Like this the life of the Holy Spirit is not so much you're given gifts for sure, but it's about the giver of the gift, right? So the relationship with the Holy Spirit is allowing yourself to be in the presence of God, letting him come in those moments of silence. So when you're at Mass, after you receive him, taking that time, just silence. And I know there's noise. You may have kids, you know, jumping on top of you, but just those brief moments, God is doing his work. Because as we know, things grow in silence. So that's just one of those things where Pentecost doesn't, this event is loud. There's no question it was probably loud. And then the one out in Mount Sinai was probably loud. But there's a lot of Pentecost that happened that's silent.
2: Yeah. So, I mean, I started off our conversation saying that this completes the Paschal mystery. It actually completes the incarnation itself. I mean, Pentecost is the reason that God came to earth as a man.
17: Just one of them for sure.
2: With that for a little while. I mean, I've been reading some spiritual masters who say exactly that, and it's an incredible thought to just sit with in this Paschal season, to sit with as we celebrate the great feast of Pentecost. We've got the Ruah Woods Institute linked at sunrisemorningshow.com. Courtney Brown, thank you very much.
17: You're welcome. God bless you.
2: You too. All right, EWTN, we got a Pentecost special for you tomorrow on the Sunrise Morning Show. All Pentecost, all the time. May God bless you and keep you and grant you his peace.
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27: Family, a prayer that we pray together is a powerful prayer. So please pray together with me our EWTN Family Prayer. Today we make an act of love. O Lord God, you so love the world that you gave your only Son, that whoever believes in him may not die, but may have eternal life. We, for our part, love because you have first loved us. O Lord God, I love you above all things, and I love my neighbor for your sake, because you are the highest, infinite, and perfect good, worthy of all my love. In this love I intend to live and die. Amen.

0: Behold the Lamb of God, who takes away the sins of the world. 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
1: 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Our celebrant will be Father Joseph Mary Wolfe.

ourselves to celebrate the sacred mysteries. 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Therefore I ask Blessed Mary, ever Virgin, all the angels and saints, and you, my brothers and sisters, to pray for me. 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

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May your Spirit, O Lord, we pray, imbue us powerfully with spiritual gifts, that he may give us a mind pleasing to you and graciously conform us to your will. Through our Lord Jesus Christ, your Son, who lives and reigns with you in the unity of the Holy Spirit, amen.

0: A reading from the Acts of the Apostles. Wishing to determine the truth about why Paul was being accused by the Jews, the commander freed him and ordered the chief priests and the whole Sanhedrin to convene. Then he brought Paul down and made him stand before them. Paul was aware that some were Sadducees and some Pharisees, so he called out before the Sanhedrin, "My brothers, I am a Pharisee, the son of Pharisees. I am on trial for hope in the resurrection of the dead." When he said this, a dispute broke out between the Pharisees and Sadducees, and the group became divided. For the Sadducees say that there is no resurrection, or angels, or spirits, while the Pharisees acknowledge all three. A great uproar occurred, and some scribes belonging to the Pharisee party stood up and sharply argued, "We find nothing wrong with this man. Suppose a spirit or an angel has spoken to him." The dispute was so serious that the commander, afraid that Paul would be torn to pieces by them, ordered his troops to go down and rescue Paul from their midst and take him into the compound. The following night, the Lord stood by him and said, "Take courage, for just as you have borne witness to my cause in Jerusalem, so you must also bear witness in Rome." Verbum Domini. Keep me safe, O God, you are my hope. Keep me, O God, for in you I take refuge. I say to the Lord, "My Lord, are you, O Lord, my allotted portion and my cup. You it is who hold fast my lot. I bless the Lord who counsels me. Even in the night my heart exhorts me. I set the Lord ever before me. With him at my right hand I shall not be disturbed. Therefore my heart is glad and my soul rejoices. My body too abides in confidence, because you will not abandon my soul to the netherworld, nor will you suffer your faithful one to undergo corruption. You will show me the path to life, fullness of joys in your presence, the delights at your right hand forever.
1: Keep me safe, O God, you are my hope.

Lifting up his eyes to heaven, Jesus prayed, saying, I pray not only for these, but also for those who will believe in me through their word, so that they may all be one. As you, Father, are in me, and I in you, that they also may be in us, that the world may believe that you sent me. And I have given them the glory you gave me, so that they may be one as we are one, I in them, and you in me, that they may be brought to perfection as one, that the world may know that you sent me, and that you love them even as you loved me. Father, they are your gift to me. I wish that where I am, they also may be with me, that they may see my glory that you gave me, because you loved me before the foundation of the world. Righteous Father, the world also does not know you, but I know you, and they know that you sent me. I have made known to them your name, and I will make it known, that the love with which you loved me may be in them, and I in them.

This past Monday, I was in Houston, Texas, to preach the homily at a funeral mass for a dear friend of mine, who I've kept in touch with over the years, Julia Tucker. And Julia Tucker was, for years, the pilgrimage director here at EWTN. So people will bring bus groups here. They still do that. And she was the one that would greet them. And she was just this person who was so full of joy and really enjoyed the pilgrims who came here and developed some close friendships with those who brought groups here. And I think one of the reasons they kept coming back every year was because of Julia and just the warmth and the welcome that they experienced from her. And she herself was a convert to the Catholic faith. In fact, she wrote her own autobiography, which is a way to illustrate to her family, many who are not Catholic, why she made that step, why she became Catholic. And she begins by talking about when she was a girl, that on the bus they would drive past a Catholic school, St. Mary's, and there was a statue of Our Lady out there, and she'd hold her breath because she wasn't going to give in to idolatry. But she later in life had a beautiful experience with Our Lady, really experiencing how Mary, the mother of Jesus, is really our mother too. And it began her own quest. And Sister Raphael, who was the vicar here for so many years as well, became a close friend of hers. And so she eventually came here, worked in the pilgrimage department and so on, and then eventually worked up at the shrine as well, greeting pilgrims up there when that was completed. But her son, her youngest son, she had four children, and she has eight great-grandchildren, that her youngest son, Britt, gave the eulogy, and he said something I thought was very beautifully put together in his words. And he talked about how each of the four children considered themselves their mother's favorite. And so they each had that sense, but he said, you know, we each felt like we were her favorite because that was the way she treated each one of us. And even in their later years, they would go to her when they were troubled about something. And so he kind of made humorous statements about how each of them was her favorite, But then he concluded by saying, but now she's with her true favorite, with God, whom she loved and longed to be with for all eternity. Well, you know, today's gospel reminds us of the fact that the whole history of salvation, all that God has done throughout human history, beginning with creation, beginning with existence, our own existence, and how he chose a people and he brought them to deliverance from slavery to their homeland and to the heaven, to Jerusalem. And then we think of our Lord, our Savior, fulfilling all of that was prefigured in the Old Testament, and how he delivers us from sin, and he's bringing us to our true homeland, which is in heaven. But all of that, what is the purpose of that? Why did it happen? Well, today's gospel gives us the answer. The whole purpose of that is that we would be in communion with the Father and the Son and the Holy Spirit. That's the whole meaning and purpose of our lives, to be with him forever and to even begin that life here on earth, which begins with our baptism and is to deepen every day. And so we might have the question in our minds, you know, well, when Jesus prayed, how did he pray? Read John chapter 17, which is what we have today, and you'll see how Jesus prayed. And he prayed, and imagine, he lifted up his eyes to heaven. Father, this is how he prays.
It's at the Last Supper. This is his prayer right before he goes out to his passion, death, and glorious resurrection. He lifts up his eyes to heaven, Father. And he prays, he says, not only for these, those who were with him, but for those who will believe in me through their word. That's you and me. He prayed for you. He prayed for me at the Last Supper before he consummates his work on this earth. I pray for them, but also those who will believe in me through their word. On the feast of Saint Matthias, I spoke of the importance of apostolic succession, that we're part of the apostolic church founded on the apostles. Father, I pray for them, but not only them, those who believe in me through their word. And what does he pray? That they may be perfectly one, as you, Father, and I are one, that they may be one in us, because you love them like you loved me, and that where I am, they might also be. The glory you gave me, I've shared with them. I made known to them everything you gave to me. That's his desire. That's the reason for all of salvation history, that we would come into this communion with God. And that's why in this year of St. Francis, we remember this year the Easter of St. Francis. And every year as Franciscans, we celebrate his transitus, his transition, his falling asleep, as the scriptures speak of the death of the Christian. They speak of it as falling asleep. Why? Because we wake to the glory. It's a transition, it's a transitus. And so the Franciscan family throughout the world is celebrating the Easter of St. Francis. And as he is laying there and he's dying, he dictates his testament. And what does he say? He begins by saying again and again, the Lord gave me. The Lord gave me. The Lord gave me. He's recounting God's continual gifts to him throughout his life and what the Lord had done for him. And so that's what we need to do as well, to recount that. This is what Julia strove to do in her own autobiography. Maybe those of you who are getting on in years, maybe you want to do something similar. Leave a legacy for your descendants. Talk about what the Lord has done for you throughout your life, how he helped you, how he sustained you, how he supported you throughout your life. That might be a beautiful testimony to your deceased, to your descendants after you're gone from this life. But as Francis is laying there and he's dying and he commits, this is what the Lord gave me, this is what he gave me. He gave me what was mine to do. May he also teach you yours, is what he says to the friars. But then he says, praise to you, my Lord, through our sister death. And so for the Christian, death is a sister, a gift, to bring us into this fullness of life with God.

Not only because it reminds us that we are limited creatures, but also because it exposes the false security we get from believing that we are masters over time and life. Francis of Assisi, on the other hand, welcomed Sister Death with song, because he understood that death is not the termination of everything, but the end that allows us to enter into full communion with God. This is the whole purpose of salvation history, to bring us into that full communion with God that is to begin and deepen every day of our life on this earth. And they concluded in this paragraph, indeed, life is a gift that must be given back. You see, this is the last offering that you and I are to make, our death. I offer this to you, O Lord. Thank you for the gift of my life. I offer this death to you that I might be with you forever in heaven. And then they said this as well. As his passing drew near, Francis said to his brothers, "Let us begin, brothers, to serve the Lord God, for up till now we've done little or nothing." He did not consider he'd already attained his goal, but was tireless in pursuit of holy newness. Every day is an opportunity to start fresh, to renew our response to the call of the Lord, to bear witness to him. In today's first reading, our Lord appears to Paul at a very troubled time. They were trying to tear him to pieces. There was so much disruption going on. And what does the Lord say to Paul? The Lord stood by him and said, "Take courage. For just as you have borne witness to my cause in Jerusalem, so you must also bear witness in Rome." That's a word for you and I today. Now, take courage. You've borne witness by being Christians, by striving to live the life faithful to God, and you are to bear witness. But he's saying, in effect, "I'm with you." He says to Paul, he appears to Paul, stood by him, "Take courage. You have borne witness and you are to bear witness." And that's what we do in this life. We bear witness to it. So I thank God for the example and friendship I've had with Julia Tucker. She was 86 when she passed away. And now, please God, she enjoys that communion she longed for. And I just want to conclude with the concluding words she wrote in her autobiography, really a witness of her profound faith. Here's what she wrote. "One thing I have discovered is that there is a happily ever after, but it's not on this earth. I read in the readings of the Divine Office something that explains it well. It's a letter to Diognetus to the early church." So he was an early Christian who wrote this letter. It's a beautiful letter. So she has a short quote. "Christians live in their own countries as though they were only passing through. They play their full role as citizens, but labor under all the disabilities of aliens. Any country can be their homeland, but for them, their homeland, wherever it may be, is a foreign country. They pass their days upon earth, but they are citizens of heaven. Obedient to the laws, yet they live on a level that transcends the law." And then Julia concluded in these words to her family, "Our happily ever after begins when we close our eyes and sleep the last time and awake looking at the beautiful face of Jesus. I can't imagine the joy as I run into his arms after longing for him my whole life long. We will be greeted by the ones we love who have gone before us, the saints, the angels, our guardian angel, and especially the Holy Mother of God, who gave her fiat, her yes to the angel.

0: He gave us Jesus, and he came to save us. He is our Redeemer, our love, our life, our all. Then we will understand all the reasons things happen as they did. She lost her husband after only 14 years of marriage. Then we will understand all the reasons things happen as they did and all the trials we had to go through. We will have all the answers to our questions. When the Lord allows us to suffer, we can make it a stepping stone or a stumbling block. The choice is ours. We will understand how God led us all our life to our final destination with him. And we will rejoice and sing, for we are home. And then she concluded with a doxology. Glory be to the Father, and to the Son, and to the Holy Spirit, as it was in the beginning, is now, and ever shall be, world without end. Amen.
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0: With confidence in God's love and power made manifest in the resurrection, let us pray.
2: That the Holy Father and all priests will be filled with the gifts of wisdom and courage, we pray to the Lord. That married couples in their daily lives may bear witness to the love of Christ for his church, we pray to the Lord. That all Catholics who are not practicing their faith may be filled with a longing for Christ's love in the sacraments, we pray to the Lord. For the Franciscan missionaries of the Eternal Word, that the love of the Holy Spirit may always reign in our hearts and bear abundant fruit for the kingdom of God, we pray to the Lord. That the Lord will raise up our brothers and sisters who have gone to their rest, we pray to the Lord.
0: We pray in thanksgiving for all of those who have borne joyful witness to our Christian faith and for the blessed repose of those who have died, especially Julia Tucker. We pray to the Lord. Loving Father, the resurrection of your Son gives a new birth to a living hope. Help us to live in that hope always through Christ our Lord. Amen.

Graciously sanctify these gifts, O Lord, we pray, and accepting the oblation of this spiritual sacrifice, make of us an eternal offering to you, through Christ our Lord.

You are indeed holy, O Lord, and all you have created rightly gives you praise. For through your Son, O Lord Jesus Christ, by the power and working of the Holy Spirit, you give life to all things and make them holy. And you never cease to gather a people to yourself, so that from the rising of the sun to its setting, a pure sacrifice may be offered to your name. Therefore, O Lord, we humbly implore you by the same Spirit, graciously make holy these gifts we have brought to you for consecration, that they may become the body and blood of your Son, our Lord Jesus Christ, at whose command we celebrate these mysteries. From the night he was betrayed, he himself took bread, and giving you thanks, he said the blessing, broke the bread, and gave it to his disciples, saying, "Take this, all of you, and eat of it, for this is my body, which will be given up for you."

In a similar way, when supper was ended, he took the chalice, and giving you thanks, he said the blessing and gave the chalice to his disciples, saying, Take this, all of you, and drink from it, for this is the chalice of my blood, the blood of the new and eternal covenant, which will be poured out for you and for many for the forgiveness of sins. Do this in memory of me.

Therefore, O Lord, as we celebrate the memorial of the saving passion of your Son, his wondrous resurrection and ascension into heaven, and as we look forward to his second coming, we offer you in thanksgiving this holy and living sacrifice. Look, we pray, upon the oblation of your church and recognizing the sacrificial victim by whose death you will to reconcile us to yourself. Grant that we who are nourished by the body and blood of your Son and filled with his Holy Spirit may become one body, one spirit in Christ. May he make of us an eternal offering to you, so that we may obtain an inheritance with your elect, especially with the most blessed Virgin Mary, Mother of God, with blessed Joseph, her spouse, with your blessed apostles and glorious martyrs, with Saint Francis of Assisi, and with all the saints on whose constant intercession in your presence we rely for unfailing help. May this sacrifice of our reconciliation, we pray, O Lord, advance the peace and salvation of all the world. Be pleased to confirm in faith and charity your pilgrim church on earth, with your servant Leo our Pope and Stephen our Bishop, the order of bishops, all the clergy, and the entire people you have gained for your own. Listen graciously to the prayers of this family whom you have summoned before you. In your compassion, O merciful Father, gather to yourself all your children scattered throughout the world. Remember your servant, Julia, and all of our deceased benefactors and employees whom you have called from this world to yourself. Grant that they who were united with your Son in a death like his may also be one with him in his resurrection, when from the earth he will raise up in the flesh those who have died and transform our lowly body after the pattern of his own glorious body. To our departed brothers and sisters too, and to all who are pleasing to you at their passing from this life, give kind admittance to your kingdom. There we hope to enjoy forever the fullness of your glory, when you will wipe away every tear from our eyes. For seeing you, our God, as you are, we shall be like you for all the ages and praise you without end. Through Christ our Lord, through whom you bestow on the world all that is good. Through him and with him and in him, O God, Almighty Father, in the unity of the Holy Spirit,

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Graciously grant peace in our days, that by the help of your mercy, we may be always free from sin and safe from all distress.

0: Lord Jesus Christ, who said to your apostles, "Peace I leave you, my peace I give you," look not on our sins, but on the faith of your church, and graciously grant her peace and unity in accordance with your will, who live and reign forever and ever.
1: Amen.

0: 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It is for your good that I go. For I do not go, the Paraclete will not come to you, says the Lord. Alleluia.
1: For those who cannot now receive Jesus in the Blessed Sacrament, we offer the following prayer. I believe that you, O Jesus, are in the Most Holy Sacrament. I love you and desire you. Come into my heart, I embrace you. 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May the burning and most sweet power of your love, O Lord Jesus, I beseech you, absorb my mind, that I may die through love of your love, who are graciously pleased to die through love of my love. Amen.
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May the mysteries we have received, O Lord, we pray, enlighten us by the instruction they bring, and restore us through our participation in them, that we may merit the gifts of the Spirit.

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1: Queen of Heaven, rejoice. Alleluia.
2: The Son, whom it was your privilege to bear. Alleluia.
1: Has risen as he said. Alleluia.
2: Pray God for us. Alleluia.
1: Rejoice and be glad, O Virgin Mary. Alleluia.
2: For the Lord has truly risen. Alleluia.
1: Let us pray, O God.
2: Thou hast pleased to give joy to the world through the resurrection of thy Son, our Lord Jesus Christ. Grant, we beseech thee, that through the mediation of the Virgin Mary, his mother, we may come to possess the joys of life everlasting. Through the same Christ our Lord. Amen.
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4: 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Dr. Popchek and Lisa Popchek will be cracking the code of the secret language of kids today at 10 a.m. Eastern. Women of Grace with Johnette comes on at 11, then it's Take Two with Jerry and Debbie. Today, how do you respond when your family disappoints you? 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Sounds interesting. At 5 p.m. Eastern, listen for Ave Maria in the afternoon with Dr. Marcus Peter. The World Over with Raymond Arroyo comes on at 8 p.m. Eastern, followed by EWTN News Nightly with Veronica Dudo. Time for an excerpt from Mother Angelica's perpetual calendar. Holy Spirit, my friend and counselor, fill me more each day with this necessary gift of counsel. Enlighten my mind that I may think thoughts of peace. Discern thy will in action. Mix zeal with prudence. Know thyself and absorb with my soul the love and virtues of Jesus. Have a great Thursday and go with God in your heart.

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2: Well, good morning. Coming to you live from the St. Gabriel studio on the Boise bench, where we are surrounded by bunnies. That's right.
3: We are. They're so cute.
2: The bench bunnies have actually made the news here in Boise, believe it or not. There are so many, not just here in our backyard at 5601 Casha. You want to bring your kids by and try to catch a bunny? Go for it.
3: Right. We're giving them away for free.
2: They're free. They are free. Never mind that they've been, you know, flooded with radiation, but it's not
3: right.
2: Like
3: their
2: gonna...
3: ears pick up the signal.
2: Transistor rabbits.
3: Right.
2: I love it.
3: Right, right. And no, we don't feed them, nor do we try.
2: Or water them.
3: They're not domesticated. Yes.
2: Have an irrigation ditch that
3: God
2: runs through our
3: provided.
2: Property.
3: God has provided.
2: Yes, exactly.
3: Yes, so no, we don't feed them and we don't try. Please don't ask us to.
2: I tried to feed them part of my breakfast banana the other day, but they wouldn't get close.
3: No bunnies.
2: I'm going to try to domesticate one by the end of the summer. I'm going to try.
3: One more thing.
2: Yeah.
3: Because you need one more thing on your plate. Hey, everyone. Today we have Vocation Station and Encore from Father Nelson Sintra. And then Chris Foster provides our sacred music segment. We'll talk with our latest St. Carlo Acutis distinguished graduate. And we've had so many cool people, so many great graduates. And then Mary Wax returns to teach us why Catholics do that.
2: Today, we celebrate St. Cristobal Magallanes and companions who lived under a very anti-Catholic government in Mexico, one that was determined to weaken the Catholic faith of the people. These 25 martyrs did not die as a single group, but over 22 years' time in 8 different Mexican states, and we'll learn more about their courageous story a little bit later on in the show. But right now, we are going to begin with prayer.
3: In the name of the Father, and the Son, and the Holy Spirit.
2: Amen.
3: Come, Holy Spirit, fill the hearts of your faithful and kindle in them the fire of your love. Send forth your Spirit, and they shall be created. And you shall renew the face of the earth. O God, who have taught the hearts of the faithful by the light of the Holy Spirit, grant that in the same Spirit we may be truly wise and ever rejoice in his consolation. Through Christ our Lord.
2: Amen. Amen.
3: In the name of the Father, and the Son, and the Holy Spirit. Amen. Good morning, light traffic. You know, Nampa's where it is, between Karcher and Northside, very slow. Northbound Northside, just trying to get to the freeway, very slow. Not a particular accident like yesterday, but just the usual schlag to get where you need to go. But the freeway looks pretty good so far, so good. Chinden as well, and that's your morning light traffic.
2: Today, weather-wise, in the Treasure Valley, mostly sunny skies pretty much through Memorial Day. Highs today, mid-70s, 80 tomorrow, and then upper 80s for your holiday weekend. Magic Valley, partly cloudy through Monday, high of 70 today, mid-70s tomorrow, mid-80s over the long weekend. Mostly cloudy today and tomorrow across eastern Idaho, high 60 to 65, lows 35 to 40. And Camas Prairie, partly cloudy through Memorial Day, highs between 70 and 75. 46 in Boise this morning, Twin Falls checking in with 42. 44 in Grangeville, 43 degrees in Idaho Falls. We'll take a short break, be back with Vocation Station as Morning Light continues next.
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5: My name is Sister Mary Anthony, and I'm a Dominican sister of St. Cecilia from Nashville, Tennessee. And now the prayer for vocations. O Father, inspire among Christians many holy vocations to the priesthood that keep alive the faith and preserve the grateful memory of your Son Jesus through preaching His word and administering the sacraments with which you ceaselessly renew your faithful. Call forth ministers of your mercy who, through the sacrament of reconciliation, may spread the joy of your forgiveness. O Father, make the Church welcome joyously the many inspirations of the Holy Spirit of your Son, and docile to His teachings, nurture vocations to the priestly ministry and to the consecrated life. Support the bishops, priests, and deacons, the consecrated persons, and all the baptized in Christ, so that they may faithfully fulfill their mission at the service of the gospel. Amen.
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6: 7:06 on a thankful Thursday, and we are joined this morning by Father Nelson Sintra. He's the parochial vicar at Our Lady of the Valley in Caldwell. Good morning, Father.
7: Good morning, Brian. Good morning, Hope. How are you all?
6: We're blessed.
2: We are blessed.
6: Indeed.
7: Indeed you are.
6: What would you like to talk about today in the universe of vocations promotion?
7: Well, the big thing is we'd love for every parish throughout the diocese to have a vocations ambassador. So I'm going to read the latest list. Maybe there's been a few additions since I got this list, but I'll read the current list of parishes that do have one. So we're going to publicly shame all the parishes who don't. So let's see. So Good Shepherd in Driggs, Immaculate Conception in Buell. These are the parishes that do. Mary Immaculate in St. Anthony, Our Lady of the Rosary in Boise, Our Lady of the Valley in Caldwell, Risen Christ in Cuna, St. Edward's in Twin Falls, St. John's Cathedral in Boise, St. John Paul II in Idaho Falls, St. Paul's in Nampa, St. Peter and Paul in Grangeville, and St. Thomas in Coeur d'Alene. So if you're listening to this and you did not hear your parish announced, here's what I would love for you to do.
6: Okay.
7: Go to idahovocations.com/ambassador and sign up to be an ambassador for your parish. And you're going to get all the information about what that means and how to support us. And in short, it's basically helping make the efforts that we're doing visible to your parish at the local level, and also to connect with the individuals in your parish who would be open to the events and the brotherhood and the various things. So idahovocations.com/ambassadors.
6: What does an ambassador do?
7: The first thing is to create a display. So to talk to the pastor or the administrator of your parish and ask where you can set up a vocations display, and specifically a priesthood vocations display. Religious life can be attached to that too. But, you know, I've been asked, well, what about marriage? And marriage is a wonderful thing, of course, a wonderful state in life. We need healthy families. We need holy families. But that's really a whole separate office. You know, the diocese has the marriage and family life office, and they do wonderful events and retreats and support groups and things for the diocese. We need more of that, no doubt. But here, this is an effort for priesthood and also religious life, but really the bullseye is priesthood in our diocese. And so a priesthood vocations board or display or table in your parish, in a narthex or and or in the youth room, wherever there's high foot traffic, and specifically where the young men are hanging out and learning about God, learning to pray, the adoration chapel. So these are that's another good place where you don't want to clutter the adoration chapel with too much stuff, but maybe right outside the adoration chapel, things like that. And then as we send out posters and flyers and updates, you can print those out and put them on there. And so that becomes like a live dynamic display of what the vocations office and soon the Sons of St. Joseph will be up to.
3: Excellent.
2: So I recently read an article about the Archdiocese of Dubuque and that they are following suit with other dioceses like Seattle, like St. Louis, where due to the lack of priests, that some of these parishes are having to merge or shut down, or they're just not available like we would expect them to be open and available. And not to scare people, but it's like we really have to get busy here on the vocation side as the laity to promote and foster good vocations, or else we're not going to have enough priests to go around this ginormous diocese of Boise. So again, not to scare people, but just to encourage people that this is an easy way for them to really encourage others to get in that arena, and let's drum up some future priests.
7: Right. We don't know just how bad the situation is. The building is on fire, and the fire needs to be put out. But here's the good news, because we've been doing that for decades, right? Even here in Caldwell, there's just four churches that were combined into one for this reason, for the shortage of priests. So we've been doing that for decades. But I do see that there is a bit of a turn in the direction right now in the Catholic culture as a whole. You know, we've accepted that was a temporary solution that bore fruit. And there have been a couple of other solutions that we've implemented that bore fruit, and we're grateful for all those who have been involved in those strategies. But really the only solution, the only long-term solution, and in a sense, the only healthy solution, right? The only solution that's not just a Band-Aid, that's like, let's get to the root and let's heal it at that level. Let's remove the tumor that's causing all these troubles. That is developing priests from our own diocese, developing priests from our own parishes, from our own families. That's the only long-term solution. And we're seeing this, that there are lots of young families all around the diocese who are encouraging their young men to consider the priesthood. And I went on the Navigation Nights tour around the diocese, and we had the event with the bishop in the cathedral. And altogether, there were 140 young men who came to these events. And these events were only for those who were open to the priesthood. So they raised their hands figuratively and came forward and said, yeah, I'm open to the priesthood. And they came and checked it out. So 140 young men. If half of those young men became priests, that would, of course, do a tremendous work to alleviate the shortage. But of course, that's not going to happen overnight. It's a lot of these young men are high school students. And so it's going to take 5, 10, 15 years for these guys to become priests. But we're seeing movement in this direction. And a couple of guys are already, actually just last, when was it, Friday, I had lunch with a young man, a young adult, who is applying. He had just finished his psychological assessments, and he was on his way to the seminary to make a visit. And so, God willing, he will start seminary this fall. But he's somebody who kind of fell from the sky. I mean, he grew up in Idaho. He's connected with one of our priests, kind of a long-term familial connection. And just all of a sudden, he contacted us, and he said, hey, I'm interested in talking about the priesthood. And so we had these Navigation Nights. He went to the one in Cottonwood. He met with Father Nathan a couple of times, started going to the Boise State Student Center, talked with me a couple of times, then talked to his parents, said, okay, yeah, I'm ready to apply for this fall. And so already, you know, there's some fruit that's going to be, that hopefully we'll start seeing more and more right away. But then also we're developing the deeper roots that will bear fruit in years and in decades down the road.
3: Last time when we talked to you, you showed us this image of between youth group and entering the seminary of the Templars and the Sons of St. Joseph. How are those programs coming along?
7: Yeah, so the Sons of St. Joseph will start May 1st. So the image is basically like this, right? At the bottom of the triangle are the wonderful altar serving programs we have around the diocese and youth groups and retreats, especially with the summer coming up. Andrew Furfew does lots of great camps. So that's all really good. From that, we want to encourage young men to consider being a Templar, which is kind of a high school age for young men program for young men. And by the way, an update on that, I've met with the bishop about this and Father Nathan and Father Vogel, and we're ready to make this an explicit goal of having a Templar chapter in every parish within 3 years.
8: Wow.
7: So if that's another thing to start, if you're involved with altar serving at all, and especially if you're a priest in a parish hearing this, maybe you've heard me say this, but maybe it got lost in all my thousands of emails every day. But now a little reminder. Yeah, so let's start these Templar chapters. Here it's bearing tremendous fruit here in Idaho, in Our Lady of the Valley. And actually tomorrow we're going hiking, and we're going to say Mass at sunset tomorrow evening. And I hope son Xavier is coming. He's coming with us, right?
3: Yep.
7: Okay,
3: yep. So is Kevin.
7: Yeah. And Kevin, good. Hope's husband. And then a few other fathers and their sons. And so we're going to go out, have a good time, have Mass. But that's that high school young man leadership program centered around altar serving. That's the Templars. And then from there, the Sons of St. Joseph. The Sons of St. Joseph is specifically for those open to the priesthood. And that is going to start May 1st. We have, I think, 16 or 18 applications, people that have applied, and both younger brothers and older brothers, six older brothers that are going to be a part of this. And this is, I mean, so yeah, to highlight that, this is pretty intensive, right? So a one-year cohort of Thursday night evenings, three times a month, and several in-person retreats and outings and trips throughout the year. The first one for the big brother, the older brothers, I just called all the older brothers yesterday and talked with them about this. May 18th through the 22nd, we're going to do a backpacking trip. We'll probably go to Utah where to get it into warmer weather, maybe Zion National Park.
3: Yeah.
7: So these are things we'll be doing throughout the year. And already 16 or 18 guys have said, yeah, I'm ready to invest this much time and this much effort into a program that is specific for young men open to the priesthood. And six of those are already beyond college, or in college or beyond. So maybe they'll do this for a year and then be ready to apply to the seminary the following year. And several others are high school, the younger brothers. And so they'll do it 1 year, another year, and then consider the priesthood consider applying to the seminary when the time is right. So to sign up for that, that's idahovocations.com/Joseph, idahovocations.com/Joseph.
3: So we have about a minute and a half left with you in this segment. What else do people need to know?
7: God is good.
3: All the time.
7: He is the best, and he is in charge. And at the end of the day, we have nothing to worry about. He does. Yeah, thank you for making me think about this. The number one thing is that God is trying to save us, like to rescue us. Me, you, Brian, me. I'm looking at Hope right now, so that's why I say you, Brian. But me, Hope, Brian, and each one of us, our listeners. Like it's not us trying to go out and save others. Like God is coming to save us. And that's the end, right? It's not like, oh, I have to do this in order to go and save others. I mean, no, it's like, God loves me so much that he wants to come and save me. And this is what lifts up the burden. This is what lifts up the pressure and everything else. Okay, but then now that I'm free, now that I'm a beloved son, a beloved child of God, a beloved daughter of God, now I can, with Daddy, you know, with our Father, we can cooperate with him, we can work with him, we can be in the workshop with him and learn from him and follow him and listen to his instructions and go out and also invite others into a relationship with him. So I need to remind myself of this all the time, because all the time I get super stressed and I put too much burdens on myself. I have to remind, no, I'm not the Savior. Jesus is the Savior, and he's coming to save me.
3: Beautiful. Will you leave our listeners with a blessing, please?
7: Yes. The Lord be with you.
3: And with your spirit.
7: May Almighty God bless you and Our Lady keep you. And I bless you, Brian Hope, and all of your listeners in the name of the Father and of the Son and of the Holy Spirit.
3: Amen. Thank you so much. I'll have all of those websites and links listed on our social media page, also in the show notes of this video, if you missed any of those. 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Father Nelson Sintra, thank you so much for joining us this morning.
7: God bless you both. Have a great day.
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3: Good morning, light traffic in Nampa. Still slow between Karcher and Northside. Once you get past Northside, though, it looks pretty good, and your freeway commute actually looks great all the way to downtown or Twin Falls or Mountain Home or wherever you're heading this morning. Chinon Boulevard, slow in a couple of spots, particularly construction, which you are oh so aware. 16 coming out of Foothills, slow also in construction. Everything you can predict by not even getting out of bed. And that's your morning light traffic.
2: Weather-wise, Treasure Valley, mostly sunny skies through Memorial Day. Highs today, mid-70s, 80 degrees tomorrow, and then the upper 80s for your long holiday weekend. Magic Valley, partly cloudy through Monday, a high of 70 today, mid-70s tomorrow, mid-80s over Memorial Day weekend. Mostly cloudy today and tomorrow across eastern Idaho, highs only 60 to 65 with lows 35 to 40. And Camas Prairie, you can expect partly cloudy skies through Monday with highs between 70 and 75. 47 in Nampa, Buell also reporting 47, and it's 45 degrees this morning in Cottonwood.
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0: proclamation of the gospel during Mass. So on Easter Sunday, we heard Victimae Paschali, or in English, Christians to the Paschal Victim. And it can be spoken, it can be sung, it's been set to a number of different musical settings, but usually it's chanted. So this month, on May 24th, we will hear the Pentecost sequence, Veni Sancte Spiritus, or if sung in English, Come Holy Spirit, Come.
1: Okay.
0: So this dates back to the 13th century, usually attributed to Pope Innocent III, but it has been sung on Pentecost ever since. So, and these aren't the only sequences written. So because chant of this era was originally used as a meditation on Scripture, the sequence is thought to have begun as a form of poetry around the 9th century when Gregorian chant was flourishing and spreading throughout Europe.
1: Europe.
0: So a signature element of chant of that era was an artistic expression on the last syllable of the Alleluia. And this extended over several moving notes, a technique known as melisma or jubilus. And because these jubili were not easy to learn, poets and musicians started to use a poetic text to help the singer memorize, because these were sometimes long and complex melodies.
1: Right.
0: So it became sort of a teaching tool for the singer, and many of the earliest sequences of this time ended each line with the letter A in order to drive home its connection with the Alleluia. So we have two appointed feasts for sequences right now, Easter and Pentecost, and then there is an optional one for Corpus Christi Sunday, which we have done at St. Mark's, probably for 20 years, quite a long time. So they evolve from being used nearly every Sunday and feast day outside of the penitential seasons to four texts in 1570. And then after Vatican II, just the Easter and Pentecost sequences are now prescribed for the liturgy. So another change that came was the placement, and this was after Vatican II. So the name sequence, if you're wondering why do they call it that,
1: right,
0: is derived from the Latin sequere, meaning to follow. So historically, the sequence was sung before the last Alleluia, before the gospel. And so if you think about the normal way this is done, we hear it introduced by the cantor or the choir, and then the people repeat it, and then we hear a verse, and then we hear the Alleluia again for one final concluding refrain. So originally, before the Alleluia refrain returned, the sequence was added. And in the years following the Second Vatican Council, it was moved to just after the concluding Alleluia. So either way, the placement created an extension of the Alleluia, which accompanies the solemn procession with the Book of the Gospels. And if you think about that, there is usually some type of a procession with the Book of the Gospels,
1: right,
0: by the deacon. Mm-hmm. Unless there's no deacon, then the priest just walks over to read it. So in section 64 of the Missal, it's stated, the sequence, which is optional, except on Easter and Pentecost, is sung after the Alleluia. But then a few years later, in the official edition of the Roman Missal, this sentence was altered, and it's changed the placement so that in our liturgy today, the sequence precedes the Alleluia. And this placement maintains its historical origin of developing the Alleluia verse, but turns the sequence into a contemplative meditation on the mystery of the day in preparation for the proclamation of the gospel. So the assembly is to remain seated, which is a posture of meditation, and then stand afterwards when the Alleluia begins. And so it can be sung by the psalmist, cantor alone, with accompaniment, without. It can all be sung together, alternating between the assembly and cantor or choir. So there are lots of options for this. So in summary, one could hear a total of five sequences during the church year. Mm. So the first one, the Christians to the Paschal Victim, which we heard on Easter, the Veni Sancte Spiritus, Come Holy Spirit, which we will hear on Pentecost, the Lauda Sion, Laud Osiam, for the octave of Corpus Christi, and then the Dies Irae for All Souls Day and Requiem Masses that immediately follow a death. And then in 1727, the Stabat Mater was added.
1: Okay.
0: So this brought it to a total of five for the new Feast of the Seven Sorrows of Our Lady. And you would recognize this form from the Stations of the Cross at her station. That's what we sing as we move through the stations. So Sunday, May 24th.

0: we're at your vigil mass, we will hear the Pentecost sequence, or in English, Come Holy Spirit. Literary scholars, musicians, and liturgists have sometimes referred to this sequence as the golden sequence. And I really couldn't find out a lot of information as to exactly why, but it is beautiful, you know, and it's beautifully written. So it was set to music by a number of composers, especially during the Renaissance, Dufay, Palestrina, Lassus, William Byrd. So you'll notice that it develops the verse for the Alleluia, which is, Come Holy Spirit, fill the hearts of your faithful, and kindle in them the fire of your love. So the Pentecost sequence picks up this verse and develops it into a very beautiful and poetic chant. So we have this sequence queued up for you. I recorded it in English, as this is mostly the way we will hear it and on Pentecost. And this version is called Chant Mode 1. It can be sung with musical accompaniment. There is a piano accompaniment that is there for it, but I really prefer it as a chant so that each person who does sing it can sing it with their own emotion and flow of the words instead of being tied to an exact rhythm of the accompaniment. So,
1: all right, here we go.
0: Here it is.

0: And there you go.
1: And there you go.
0: Wow, beautiful.
1: Yeah, it's a beautiful chant. It really is.
0: Yep. And you recorded that in the parish?
1: I did. And, you know, now that we don't have the carpeting right up to the steps,
0: right.
1: The tile creates just its own natural resonance.
0: Yeah.
1: So, yeah, and especially with nobody in the church.
0: That's
1: true. Yeah, there's a little bit more of a catacombs kind of sound.
0: More like at the cathedral rather than St. Mark's.
1: There you go.
0: Interesting.
1: So, yeah. Huh. So, yeah, and we've had a lot of success in doing just some a cappella recordings with the general choir by just having them out on the tile and no microphones and just using that natural resonance. We did something at our rehearsal last night, and it sounds like we're using microphones, and we're not. So
0: that's amazing.
1: A good benefit.
0: Yeah,
1: so,
0: absolutely.
1: Anyway. In closing, I want to include this quote. This is from a pastoral musician, nobody that I know, but I thought this was a really beautiful about this sequence. As we sing these words this Pentecost, may we pay attention to the implications of this plea to the Holy Spirit. May we experience and know the enormous and unfathomable power of this force of love that overshadowed the apostles, that opened their eyes and hearts to recognize that the advocate which Jesus had promised has truly come to unite and not divide, to heal and to restore, to disturb the status quo and free us from our complacency, to dispel all fear and wipe out all despair. Come, Holy Spirit.
0: Beautiful.
1: Beautiful quote.
0: Yeah.
1: So anyway, so hopefully, yeah, and the most of our hymnals have the words. People can follow along. They really are beautiful poetic texts, and that's what I love about great written music is the text and the poetic feeling and emotion that comes with good writing.
0: Yeah.
1: So I think it's important.
0: So as the Easter season winds down and we get back to ordinary time, what changes for you liturgically in the music?
1: Well, we really will keep going here until the Corpus Christi Sunday.
0: Oh, great.
1: Most Holy Body and Blood on June 7th, and we will have a procession outdoors, outside.
0: Nice.
1: Four different altars set out around the church. Process the Eucharist around there for, and then return to the church for benediction. So looking forward to doing that again. That'll be after our 8:30 Mass. And then things do kind of settle a little bit. I think the other thing that's coming up is the consecration of the U.S. to the Sacred Heart of Jesus for the 250th anniversary. They're asking parishes to, you know, do 250 hours of adoration, 250 hours of works of mercy. So we'll be pushing that out a little bit. And then, just a little bit of ease in our schedule as far as rehearsing and music, the ordinary time. Not that it's ordinary, but there's a little bit of a calming. And
0: and
1: I use those summer months then to prepare for music for our Advent concerts. So I know it's just...
0: You don't really get a rest ever.
1: You don't really get a whole lot of rest in there. You know,
0: you have to be thinking about Advent in the summertime.
1: And then we've got weddings and then funerals and things that come up normally. But at least the things for the Mass, generally we won't sing the Kyrie at that time. And there'll be some simpler things within the liturgy.
0: Yep. Excellent. So. Well, great to have you here again.
1: Thank you
0: so much for all that you do.
1: You're very welcome. God bless.
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3: This is Franciscan Media's Saint of the Day for May 21st. Today we celebrate Saint Cristobal de Magallanes. For 150 years, anti-religious laws in Mexico made it dangerous to proclaim Catholicism. Churches, schools, and seminaries were closed. Foreign clergy were expelled. Today we honor 25 martyrs from 8 Mexican states who died between 1915 and 1937. 22 of them were priests, 3 were laymen. Among them was Cristobal Magallanes, born in 1869 near Guadalajara. He worked in the fields before entering the seminary. Following his ordination, he served at his hometown organizing catechetical centers and schools in the rural area, founding an orphanage, helping the poor establish garden plots, encouraging devotion to the rosary. When the government closed the seminary in Guadalajara, Cristobal established a clandestine one in his parish. It was between 1924 and 28, an especially brutal period of repression which sparked the formation of the Cristero movement. Its members pledged their allegiance to Christ and to the church, whatever the dangers. For Cristobal Magallanes, the end came in 1927 when he was lined up against the wall with other prisoners and faced a firing squad. At the canonization of the Martyrs of Mexico in 2000, Pope John Paul II praised them for witnessing to their faith and for explicitly forgiving their persecutors. There's more about the saints along with inspiration and Catholic resources at our website, saintoftheday.org. From Franciscan Media, this has been Saint of the Day.
0: 7:39, 21 minutes away from 8 o'clock, as we continue on this Thankful Thursday edition of Morning Light with our Distinguished Graduate Award winner, Beatrice Grant. She attends St. Mary's here in Boise. She was nominated by Julia, which I'm assuming is mom.
4: Yes.
0: And Beatrice is described as faith-filled, disciplined, patient, caring, and joyful. She consistently leads by example and has earned the respect of teammates, classmates, and school leaders. Does that sound like you?
4: I'm flattered. That's so sweet.
0: Well, as you think back on high school, what are some things that you're most proud of? Tell us about some of your accomplishments.
4: Sure. I am really proud of just my ability to branch out and open my circle. I think that a lot of times it's easy to go from these like feeder Catholic schools and just stick with that same group of friends for the next 4 years. But I feel like I've really opened my arms a little bit and have so many friends in all aspects of my life. So
0: excellent.
4: Yeah.
2: How has your faith grown over these 4 years?
4: Great question. I mean, I grew up Catholic, like a cradle Catholic, so faith has definitely always been a part of my life. But I think over the past 4 years, I've made it my own in a way, both through confirmation and then just the theology classes at Bishop Kelly have been super formative. This past year, I took a campus ministry class, or I guess I have my last final today in that class.
0: Oh.
4: So that's been super cool to be able to utilize what I've learned in my faith and then show others and help guide others to relationships with Christ.
2: What happens in a campus ministry class?
4: Yeah, that's a great question. I mean, we do so many different things, from filming Instagram reels to making posters, Eucharistic ministry at church, putting on the masses. One of my favorite things has been leading retreats for the younger classmen. We get into these small groups, and it's just such an intimate experience and getting to know my classmates.
2: Awesome.
0: Tell us about your service trip to the Mexican orphanage.
4: Yeah, sure. So a couple years ago, my family and I went to Tijuana, Mexico, and served at this orphanage called Nuestra Familia.
0: Mm-hmm.
4: My mom had wanted to do it for a super long time, and so we finally took that trip. And then I had such a great time, and the organization we went with was a Child's Hope Foundation. They're an LDS-based group, but welcoming to anyone, and we just needed someone to go with. And then this past year, my friends and I, we needed to do some sort of senior service project, so we went down there, this time to a different orphanage, and it was about like in the Baja of Mexico, sort of near Ensenada, there for a week doing different projects, working on my Spanish, talking to them in Spanish, and just getting that exposure to a world completely different than my own, and returning that much more grateful.
0: Yeah, absolutely.
2: Wonderful. So what are your plans after graduation?
4: I am planning on attending the University of Missouri in Columbia. I'm super excited. The plan is to study nursing with a minor in Spanish. So I really think language is important, and perhaps becoming a travel nurse is in the future.
0: Oh.
4: So super excited about that. Hopefully can find some fulfillment and passion within that study.
0: All right. Anything else to add real quick before we let you go to school this morning?
4: No. Thank you for having me on here. And
0: thanks for sharing your story. It sounds like you've accomplished quite a bit in the last few years. So,
4: oh my goodness.
2: Here is your fancy certificate.
4: This
2: to
4: is
2: Beatrice
4: beautiful.
2: Grant, our St. Carlo Acutis Distinguished Graduate.
4: Oh,
2: congratulations.
4: Thank you, guys. I appreciate it.
0: So when that's hanging on your dorm room wall, if you want to snap a picture and send it back to us, just to know that, you know.
4: Noted. Yes.
1: It was worthy.
4: Oh, absolutely.
0: Aww. Well, congratulations. Yes. All the best to you and your future plans. And we hope down the road we get to talk to you again.
4: Thank you so much.
0: All right. Thank you.
5: The essentials of our faith are found in the Catechism. Morning Light welcomes back Mary Wax, our guide on an exploration to grow in the knowledge, wisdom, and faith as she teaches us why Catholics do that.
2: Welcome back to a thankful Thursday, and we have Mary Wax here teaching us why Catholics do that. Questions that non-Catholics ask. Today's question is, how can the church claim to be holy with a history of scandals and the Inquisition?
6: Oh my God.
2: And the Crusades.
6: Yes.
2: And fill in the blank.
6: And fill in the blank. And yeah and the newspaper articles or whatever, right? Right. Mm-hmm. Yeah. Well, the fact that the church calls itself holy is probably one of the most scrutinized things. I just couldn't see people with binoculars. You claim to be holy, do you?
0: Yeah.
6: Yeah, not really.
0: Well, but the church is, right?
6: Yes.
0: It's the perfect institution ran by imperfect people.
6: There you go. There you go. Well, right. You did it.
0: That's how I explained it to my late father anyway.
6: Yeah.
0: Because that was his question. Oh, it's just like, you know, how can you belong, how can you become Catholic when they're the ones that have just been doing nothing but messing up for centuries?
6: Right.
0: Well, because we've been around longer than anybody else.
6: Yeah. And the gates of hell have not prevailed against
0: Amen.
6: It.
0: Amen. Preach, That's, sister.
6: You know, we just have so many humans in this church. If we had a lot of androids, I think it would be perfectly holy.
1: Right. but Christ
6: don't.
1: Even had Judas in his inner circle.
6: That's right.
1: So for us to pretend that you, I mean, if we had to only select the perfect people to be in the church, it would be empty.
6: It
1: even the priests wouldn't be in there.
6: Well, duh.
1: Yeah.
6: Yeah. Yeah. It's just... Yeah, it's, you know, we profess in the creed one holy Catholic and apostolic church, and the holy one is kind of the scary one, I think. You know, we can get past the one and even the Catholic and apostolic, but holy is, like I said, you just hear it on the news.
0: Right, because then that's people turn on their TV, they're reading the newspaper, it's in the headlines, all this scandal, corruption, sex abuse. We're still dealing with the outfall of that, which is bankrupting diocese and archdiocese all over the country.
6: Yes. So, well, let's go to the theological definition of holiness, because I think that's kind of important to wrap our arms around this holy thing. So the church teaches that its holiness does not originate from the moral perfection of its people, but from its source and its purpose. And the catechism gives three reasons for that, okay? It's considered holy because of its source, right? It was founded by Jesus Christ. Source of all holiness, right? Okay. And by its means, it possesses the means of sanctification, the sacraments and the scriptures, right? Okay. So that leads us to holiness. Okay. So the source, the means, and then its goal. Its ultimate purpose is the glory of God and the spiritual transformation of its members.
1: Right.
6: So
1: the source, that transformation is the goal. So key.
6: Yes.
1: You know, if we say, oh, the church has been static through all time,
6: right,
1: then we might go, yeah, but it hasn't. It's dynamic because we are dynamic.
6: Yes.
1: We're growing and we're changing, and I would like to think that we in this room have grown in the last
6: in
1: year.
6: The last
1: we have grown in holiness in the last decade.
0: My waistline would attest to that. Yeah. Growing the wrong way, Mary.
6: I'm trying to grow you theologically.
0: Well, I appreciate that.
1: So does bad behavior within authority and leadership, does it take away from the holiness of the sacraments themselves?
6: So So, confession. The priest who married my husband and I went to prison later. And it was a little bit of a stumbling block for the two of us, because we felt that there was a possibility that the sacrament of marriage that was conferred upon us was not true, wasn't real. Now, going back to the sacraments, hopefully you've learned that the sacrament of marriage is conferred upon each other. It's just the priest is just standing there. Mm-hmm. But it really affected us.
1: Wow.
6: And
0: like your marriage was invalid?
6: Right.
0: Oh, wow.
6: Right, right. And I mean, we didn't go through any breakup or anything like that. It just made us think.
1: Yeah.
6: Thankfully, after much research, I realized, no. Any sacrament that is conveyed upon any person, whether that person, the priest or deacon or bishop, is a good person or a bad person, the sacrament comes from God. It comes through that clergy, not from that person.
1: Right.
6: Okay, so yes, there are bad people out there because, like we said, the church is full of sinners. Mm-hmm. It's not a museum for saints, it's a hospital for sinners.
0: Ooh,
6: and that
0: I like
6: includes
0: that.
6: Everybody. Mm-hmm. I believe that came from St. Augustine.
0: Oh, that came from Deacon Bob.
6: Well,
1: and you had mentioned before that even if the priest is not in his best self,
6: yes,
1: that the sacrament is still valid.
6: Yes.
1: You know, the Mass, the yes. Eucharist is still valid even if they mumble their way through the Eucharistic
6: Correct.
1: Prayer. Or even if they are in a state of mortal sin,
6: Correct.
1: They can still forgive your sins.
6: Yes.
1: That we don't have to depend on the person of the priest, because God is going to work through that sacrament no matter what.
6: That's right. It's from God.
1: Yeah.
6: Yeah. Lovely. Through them. Just sort of like electricity coming through.
1: Milkshake coming through the straw.
6: Oh.
0: Well, now I'm thirsty for a milkshake. Thanks a lot.
6: See, electricity just warmed you up in here.
0: Yeah, exactly. Well, that kind of leads to the next question would be, well, if the church is full of sinners, then why would I look to it for moral guidance?
6: Oh, wow. Good question.
0: And again, these are coming from Protestants. Not my question.
6: Yeah. Well, true, right? Why would I...
0: Why trust the church?
6: Well, why trust Brian? Right? The church has proved over and over again that it does hold our faith. And it, I mean, like I said, the gates of hell have not prevailed against it. It is still standing. It's still moving. If you read the catechism, you see the truth and the love of God in it, mm-hmm. that is guiding this big giant ship.
1: Right. I love how historically, when the church is at its weakest, mm-hmm. up come these firebrand saints. I'm thinking of the Crusades, and here comes Francis of Assisi.
6: Yes.
1: Catherine of Siena, when we had the popes living in all kinds of different places, and they're hanging out in France, and she, you know, marches in there. No. During the Protestant Revolt, when you have Charles Borromeo and Vincent de Paul, and just these incredible, Teresa of Avila, these incredible people, mm-hmm. that come out of these weak moments.
6: Right.
1: That it's almost, I would say almost intentional, but we know it's not. But that God won't let us wallow in the lowest moments.
6: Right.
1: And he's like, oh, you guys are having a rough patch. Let's infuse some Holy Spirit into these incredible people.
6: Well, and look at today in our generation. The saints that have come out of it, right, that are great guides. Mother Teresa, I realize that she died 20 years ago, but 25 years ago, time goes really fast.
0: Wow.
1: Yeah, I remember.
6: Right.
1: I remember.
6: But Carlo Acutis, these are people who are coming
1: up.
6: John Paul II, Pope Francis. We've had some great popes. And so they are guiding the church with God whispering in their ear, trying to keep everything holy.
0: Mm-hmm.
6: Yeah.
0: Because we hear sometimes, it's like, well, how can you love the church? How can you love this institution, which frankly has a track record of causing a lot of pain, especially more recently than maybe.
6: Right.
0: Well,
6: right.
0: I mean, you rattled off a bunch of examples there. So,
6: well, maybe you remember this and maybe you don't, because I'm not sure that you were a Catholic at the time. But in 2000, Pope John Paul II, he issued a mea culpa from the church that he was asking publicly for forgiveness for past sins, including the Inquisition and the use of violence in the name of truth. And he also argued that while the church is holy, its children are capable of profound infidelity to the gospel.
0: Ooh.
1: Wow.
6: It's the humanity.
1: Yeah.
6: That's, you know, we're all a bunch of humans.
1: Right. And then you get us all together and we're really a hot mess. You see the group? You know?
6: Yeah.
1: But there's no lack of effort or desire to do right.
6: That's right.
1: We're tainted by culture.
6: Yes.
1: And we're tainted by our own personal sinfulness. We're tainted by our own histories. Mm-hmm. But still, you know, we're swimming upstream. Mm-hmm. My breaststroke really stinks, but we're still swimming upstream.
6: We're trying. Yes, we're working hard. We're working hard. Yeah. So, you know, the critics all say, well, a tree is known by its fruit.
0: Right? Oh.
6: Right, that's right. And all those atrocities and blah, blah, blah, blah, blah, blah. But the church says it's a holy sinner. It's holy in its divine origin and sacraments, but it's made of fallible human beings who just happen to mess up.
1: Right. Well, and if you look at the influx of young people coming into the church,
6: they wouldn't
1: come in. I mean, they know the whole history. They're not stupid. They're brilliant people.
6: Yes.
1: And despite the weaknesses, they're like, the truth is there.
6: That's
1: powerful. That's a powerful witness to me for them to say, yeah, we know your generation is a bunch of foul ups.
6: Well,
1: thank you for that. But but despite that, there's truth and there's value.
6: Yes.
1: And I feel valued as someone older than them. For them to come in and it kind of validates me sticking with the faith all these years. For them to come in and say, this is true with joy and with energy. And I feel like, oh, I can relax now, which I can't. But
6: there's hope for the future.
1: Yeah.
6: And you know what? They're going to make mistakes, too.
0: Mm-hmm.
6: We all do, because that's who we are.
1: Thank you.
0: Any did we cover everything?
6: Yeah. I think we did.
0: Oh,
1: wonderful. Well, thank you very much. Mary Wax teaches us why Catholics do that. Today, answering the question, how can the church claim to be holy with its history of scandals and inquisition and mess?
0: That wraps up this Thankful Thursday edition of the show. Later today, go to saltandlightradio.com. 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
0: Coming up tomorrow, we will have Eddie Trask from Catholic Charities of Idaho during our Works of Mercy segment. We'll walk through the latest issue of the Idaho Catholic Register hot off the press, and Taryn Cameron joining us for our Blessed and Beautiful segment.
1: I do love Taryn. Join us tomorrow at 7 for a Faithful Friday edition of Morning Light. 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
8: priest as servant. There is the term Servus Dei or Servus Christi referring to the priest. What is important for our question is that the concept of servant refers to a relationship. Someone is a servant in relation to someone else. If the priest defined as being a servant of Jesus Christ, this means that his life is substantially determined in terms of a relationship. Being oriented toward his Lord as a servant constitutes the essence of his office, which thus extends to his very being. He is a servant of Christ so as to be, on the basis of Christ, for his sake and along with him, a servant of men. The fact of being oriented toward Christ is not in contradiction to his relation to the congregation, to the church, but is the basis of that relationship and is what gives it all its depth. Being oriented toward Christ means being received into his own life as a servant and being at the service of the body of the church with him. Precisely because the priest belongs to Christ, he belongs to men in a quite radical sense. Only in this way is he able to be so profoundly and so unconditionally dedicated to them. That, in turn, means that the ontological conception of the office of priest as something extending to the very being of the person concerned does not stand in opposition to the seriousness of the functional concept, the ministry to others, but gives to this service a radical dimension that would be unthinkable in the merely profane sphere.
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10: Sunrise Morning Show. The teenage suspects accused of killing three people at a San Diego mosque appear to have been radicalized by online extremism. The two male suspects killed themselves after Monday's attack. NBC News reports they left behind a 75-page document filled with neo-Nazi ideology and hate speech about Muslims and others. And nearly 500,000 people have already registered for major public events during Pope Leo's upcoming visit to Spain. Organizers say about 250,000 people signed up for the Corpus Christi Mass and procession, while another 160,000 registered for a June 6th vigil. Additional events in the Canary Islands and Barcelona are also expected to draw tens of thousands of attendees. For more news with a Catholic perspective, visit EWTNnews.com. 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
13: I'm Lisa Popchak.
12: And today on More to Life, the secret language of kids.
13: We're not talking about the new words that all the teenagers are using. We're talking about
17: how do we figure these kids out?
12: Yeah, when it comes to Skibidi, Ohio, you're on your own. But when it comes to behavior, this is the place to call. 877-573-7825. If you're mystified by your kids' meltdowns, distressed by their defiance, just pulling out your hair because you don't know what to do to get them to stop doing that, whatever that is, we want to help you decode your kids' behavior and discover effective, godly ways to get them back on the right path. Give us a call. That number is 877-573-7825. Again, that's 877-573-7825.
17: You know, it can get so tangled up for us because it's about trying to decode them. Like, how many times a day do parents have a "what in the world? Why are they doing this?" moment? But then it's also about decoding our own reactions so that we can reprogram ourselves to parent in a way that's effective and works and doesn't make us tear our hair out and blow up, because we have our own internal dialogue going on when we're parenting. It's everything from anger to guilt to not feeling good enough to hearing our own parents parent us while we're parenting them and telling us in our imaginations that somehow, even though we're grown adults, we're not good enough. You name it. We've got a million scenarios running through our heads. And when that happens, under emotionally heated circumstances or exhaustion — we parents never go through exhaustion, do we? — it can get quite complex in terms of being able to think rationally and be the parent we really hope to be, and help our children become the people that God wants them to be. And it's a tall order to know that we're not just raising kids who we can stop them in the moment from doing something crazy, but that there's that larger plan of helping them grow up to be good and godly people who can have a relationship with God and with us.
12: 877-573-7825. Whether we're talking about those littlest kids, you know, those infants and toddlers that are frustrating you because you're just not sure how to meet those needs or get them to stop tantruming or, you know, being so impulsive, or we're talking about those school-aged kids who aren't following through on homework or the things you've asked them to do, or the teenagers that are pushing back, we are here to help at 877-573-7825. Every day on More to Life, we take a look at the topic of the day through the lens of St. John Paul's theology of the body. And when I say that, I just imagine there are a lot of people out there saying, well, what is that? Why should I care? And how could it possibly help me deal with my kids' behavior? Aha! Well, glad you asked that very important those very important questions. Because St. John Paul gave a series of reflections when he was Pope on how we could discover God's plan for leading a more abundant life and having healthier, holier relationships, especially healthier, holier marriage and family lives.
17: And the theology of the body reminds us that at their root, our desires, motivations, impulses, and needs are basically good because God gave them to us. Of course, because of the fall, we often struggle to express our desires and motivations and impulses and needs in good and godly ways. But underneath our poor and sometimes sinful attempts to meet our needs, there is still a God-given positive intention driving us. Punishing ourselves or others for their flawed attempts to meet their needs doesn't tend to produce great results, because punishment doesn't teach better ways to meet our needs. It just piles shame on top of our failure. That's important to remember, because when kids misbehave, we need to be able to look at that and help teach them how to behave better.
12: That's right. So if we want to crack the code of why our kids behave the way they do, especially when they're being disobedient or obnoxious, and understand how to correct them effectively instead of just punishing or lecturing them over and over again and with less and less effect, we need to stop attributing their actions to stubbornness, willfulness, or a desire to manipulate us. And instead, we need to recognize that a child's frustrating behavior is always the result of their flawed attempt to meet a need, or solve a problem,
18: or fulfill what is, at its root, a godly desire. The best way to change a child's behavior is to help them identify that need or intention or problem they're trying to address, and then teach them healthier, godlier ways to fulfill their goal. And you know what? The saints agree with this insight from the Theology of the Body. This idea illuminates both what St. John Bosco taught about discipline and servant of God Father Ed Flanagan, the founder of Boys and Girls Town, who famously said, "There's no such thing as a bad child, only bad environments, bad modeling, and bad teaching." So that's what we're going to help you do today on More to Life: decode your kid's frustrating behavior. If you are mystified by meltdowns, distressed by defiance, done dealing with pushback and resistance, we are here to help you decode your kid's behavior and discover more effective, godly ways to get them on the right path. Give us a call. That number is 877-573-7825. Once again, 877-573-7825. Let's take our concerns to the Lord, and then we'll start taking your questions. In the name of the Father,
17: and the Son, and the Holy Spirit. Amen.
18: Lord Jesus Christ, we come into your presence, and we thank you for the gift of family life, and we thank you for our kids, even when they're driving us crazy. Lord, help us to remember that we often drive you crazy in the ways that you have to correct us over and over again. But you are always a gentle shepherd, a compassionate teacher. Help us to lead and shepherd our children the way you lead and shepherd us. Help us to be able to identify the need or the intention or the concern that they're trying to address with their behavior, and compassionately help them find healthier, godlier ways to meet those needs or address those problems or fulfill those goals. Help us to have that spirit of your servants, St. John Bosco, or servant of God, Father Ed Flanagan, or St. John Paul II, so that we can have the wisdom that we need to understand what our children are trying to tell us through their behavior and be able to receive that message and communicate back to them how to live godly, healthy lives in everything they do. We ask all of this through the intercession of the Blessed Virgin Mary, and in the name of the Father, the Son, and the Holy Spirit.
17: Amen.
18: Pope St. John Paul the Great,
17: pray for us.
18: Today on More to Life, the secret language of kids. Kids speak through behavior. Most kids don't have the language yet to express with real insight or depth or context even what they're trying to do or what they're feeling or what their needs are. And so they act out. And sometimes they act out in okay ways, in good ways, and sometimes they act out in inappropriate ways. But at all times, our kids are telling us something through their behavior. That's the secret language of kids. And by learning how to listen to that language and identify the needs behind their actions, we can more effectively teach them how to be healthy, godly, well-rounded, virtuous people. Let us help you do that today on More to Life at 877-573-7825.
17: Well, we have a question here that came in from Kate, and she says, "How do you recommend we handle our 12-year-old daughter, who is often very disrespectful? She won't cooperate in doing her homework, getting up on time for school, etc. She says she hates school and doesn't care about her grades. We've tried being nice and gentle, and it isn't working. The more gentle things we do and give to her, the more she seems to treat us like a doormat and her slaves. She claims she's acting this way because she wants a phone to use. We've allowed her to use one of our old phones on a very limited basis, like for school games that support her education. She may act better for a day or a few hours if we allow her to use this phone. But the disrespectful, uncooperative behavior quickly comes back. So we have told her the use of the phone is gone for a while. She's so spoiled, I feel, and so ungrateful. We work hard to send her to a remarkably lovely Catholic school, make dinners from scratch, help her so much with her schoolwork and other things trying to help her succeed, have hustled so as to have a home in a lovely neighborhood, in a park and a pool, etc. I can't imagine being so bratty and acting as this child when parents work so hard to provide all the best. I'm a full-time mom at home, so she has plenty of my attention. In fact, I feel it's disproportionate how much time I give her, as I spend so much time with her reviewing her studies. Otherwise, she'd likely learn nil from school. I don't know what to do with all of this and how to change her behavior. I'm at the end of my rope, and that is Kate.
18: All right, Kate, thank you so much for the question, and I'm sorry that you guys are going through this. I think the issue is bigger than just the phone. That's what she's focusing on. But I think that children aren't just automatically respectful and all the things that you want her to be because out of a spirit of gratitude for all the things we've given them. It comes from skill, right? I have to know how to, as a child, identify my feelings and have the right words to express those feelings so that mom and dad will hear them and we can have a conversation back and forth.
17: And I just want to throw in there, and that's not to change your environment. You've done a lovely job creating a wonderful environment for her. Don't give up your wonderful house in the wonderful neighborhood. But to think our children have any linear idea of what's going on in their own lives, never mind the fact that you probably really, really didn't have all these things growing up, so you're very thrilled that you could give her better than you had. They don't have any perspective for that. They're just living in what they're living in, no matter what the conditions are, and they don't expect anything else because they have no perspective on it.
18: So you're sort of, in some ways, overthinking this. If she's being disrespectful in the moment, it's not because she wants a phone. It's because in that moment, she's frustrated about something, and she doesn't know how to express frustration in a respectful way. Or she's upset about something, and she doesn't know how to tell you that she's upset about something in a respectful way. The way to handle this is directly, instead of just trying to, work around it by seeing the things that she has or that you give her or take away from her, but rather saying, okay, honey, I hear that you are upset. I really want to hear what it is that you're saying to me, but I can't hear it whenever you're speaking to me like that. Please try that again. Help me understand. Use better words. Or if you're not sure, if she doesn't know how to use better words, then give her better words to say, Mom, I'm really upset about thus and such, or I'm really frustrated with this and that. Can you please help me? But in the moment, it's about teaching her how to recognize the feelings she's having and speak and communicate them to you in a way that you'd be able to hear her, right? And when you can do that, then you're teaching her that emotional vocabulary that lets her be able to express her feelings and her needs in an appropriate way. Everything you're doing is great, but the reason it's not working is because you're not actually teaching the skill of having that emotional vocabulary, and instead just sort of assuming that, because we've been generous to her, she'll spontaneously be good. But one doesn't really have anything to do with the other. Unless we're teaching the kids, our kids, how to express feelings appropriately in the moment, then they're not developing the skills to do that. And you can give them all the things in the world, and they still won't be able to do it because they haven't been taught. It would be like if you had written to us saying, we're so generous to her, and we give all this, and she still struggles with math. What is wrong with her? It's a different thing. They're not connected. We have to be able to identify what is my kid trying to do in this moment, and how can I teach them how to do it better?
17: The one other thing that I really want to address here, Kate, is that you're talking about this disproportionate amount of time that you give her because you spend hours and hours reviewing her studies with her. She's not seeing that as time connecting with you. She's seeing it as trying to prove to you she can learn. You're in the position of her tutor or teacher. What she needs, what you all need, is to have time together, to have a relationship, to have time to talk about real things together, not just when she's acting up. time to play together. Just have some fun with each other. So it's not about behavior or schoolwork or what she has or doesn't have in the way of things. You're making this study time with her just one more thing. It's important to be there and help our children learn. But if we don't have a mother-child relationship that involves working together, playing together, praying together, having time to really talk about everything, not just the discipline stuff. She's just seeing you as the person who tutors her or provides food
18: or
17: takes her to
18: or
17: criticizes
18: well.
17: Her. You need a real relationship with her.
18: Yeah, and one thing that a lot of homeschooling parents don't realize,
17: and she's not a homeschooling mom. Her child goes to Catholic school, but she's there tutoring after school.
18: Well,
17: yeah.
18: Either way, I mean, she's still schooling at home,
17: right.
18: Even though she's in school.
17: Right.
18: And the one thing that parents don't appreciate about that is that that's all actually a withdrawal from the emotional bank account. The time you spend with working with your kids on homework or teaching them in homeschool, that's actually mostly depleting the emotional bank account, not contributing to it. So that's not a plus, as far as she's concerned. And it's not a plus for you either, because you're frustrated.
17: You're losing it.
18: So we need to kind of look at that. Because honestly, part of her resistance is probably saying, you know, I don't like being in this situation where I'm constantly criticized about this. Not that you don't need to spend that time doing that, but if you're not spending other time really building those relationships, then this isn't going to be a plus.
17: So you don't want to just be criticizing. You want to be calling out the behavior that needs to change and immediately working on how to change it with her by teaching her new ways to get her needs met.
18: Kate, this is the kind of thing that we deal with every day on Catholic Home. That's the app that we created, and it's spelled Catholic H-O-M, stands for Households on Mission. And it's an app that we created to be able to provide parents with daily coaching and all the creative resources they need to build a more loving, caring, connected family life and be more effective and confident Catholic parents. We'd love for you to be part of the Catholic Home community and be able to follow up on how to enact the suggestions that we're making on the program. I believe that the suggestions we're making here will get you started. But if you need more support, it's there for you, and it's on the Catholic HOM app. Download it wherever you get your apps, and we hope to see you in the community. Thanks for the question, Kate. 877-573-7825. Again, that number is 877-573-7825. The show today titled The Secret Language of Kids, which, of course, is behavior. The kids speak to us through their actions because they don't have the words and insights yet to tell us what they need. So if you're mystified by meltdowns, distressed by defiance, fed up with all the disrespect and pushback that you're getting from your kids, we want to help you crack the code and discover God's plan for raising effective, amazing Catholic kids. 877-573-7825. 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Plus, we'll be taking more of your calls on More to Life. Be back in a minute.
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18: I'm Dr. Greg Popcheck. The day is titled The Secret Language of Kids, as we talk about kids' behavior and how to get on top of it effectively. 877-573-7825. Joining us right now, Rachel Watkins. She is the developer of the Little Flowers Girls Club and mom of 11. 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
2: Thanks, Greg. Thanks, Lisa.
18: So, you know, all of us want to be good parents, but our kids seem to have mastered the art of getting under our skin. What do we do in those times?
2: Isn't that the truth? I think sometimes we as parents, we go, is it us or is it them? And usually and always it's all of us. I think sometimes with our kids, we forget that we have habits as parents that probably need to change. We are not perfect parents. I am a recovering screamer. I parented by screaming the first couple of years of parenting. But also, we've probably allowed our kids to develop bad habits because we didn't, as they say, nip it in the bud. You know, the first time our kids whined for something at the grocery store, we quickly reacted with embarrassment, so we bought it for them. Well, then the third time happened and the tenth time happened. So this is a great weekend on this Memorial Day weekend, got that extra day. Take a look at it. Take a look at your family and say to yourself, is this me or is it them? But it's us together. And

0: whatever those things are, we parent out of reaction. Either we give in, or we're harsh, or whatever. We're not actually saying, okay, I need to pause. I need to think about what they're trying to tell me. I need to teach them how to do it better. I need to escape this situation with them so I'm not parenting in front of a crowd. Whatever those things are. Is that what you're saying?
1: Exactly. And you said the proper word. Are we pausing? We forget that. That is one of the most powerful tools we have as parents, is to stop for a minute. You know, if it's a small child, get down to their level. Touch them gently and say, whoa, wait a minute here. You know, let's just take a deep breath together and do it. And then you can then talk to them with a volume that is appropriate for the situation, that doesn't overwhelm them. And then they can take a breath and maybe be able to tell you exactly what they want. But as parents, and I know this, it's a habit I'm still breaking with my young adult children, is I just react. I just want to fix. I just want to move on, you know. Whereas we don't pause and take the power of calming down in order to get to the problem. If you're not running from a fire, then you can take the minute to make sure that you are in a good space to hear what they're saying, and they know that you're open to listening to them.
0: Well, I love the example that you're saying, if you're not running from a fire, because actually, how long did our, you know, teachers at school teach us to not just run and freak out? Like, we all had to get in line, and we all had to walk out the door in an orderly manner, in a calm manner. So, you know, when we're talking about even those emotional firestorms, we really need to go back to that. Let's do this in a calm and orderly way, and especially because we're the adults now, and we're supposed to be teaching that. So calming down, getting down on their level, whatever that level is, helping them calm down, and then figuring out what they're trying to do and figuring out how to teach them how to meet that need in a respectful and better and healthier and holier way. And that's what we have to do, and you did it 11 times over. And I want to just send out a big congratulations to you, Rachel Watkins, because this is your final week of homeschooling. After 11 children, you are graduating your last one from high school. Big congratulations to you and to your son.
1: Thanks so much. And for all your parents in the middle of it, there is a bright, shiny end.
2: Thanks for being with us, Rachel. Always a pleasure.
1: Thanks, guys. God bless.
2: And if folks would like to learn more about the Little Flowers Girls Club, you can go to beholdpublications.com. That's beholdpublications.com. So today's show is titled The Secret Language of Kids. We're talking about decoding kids' behavior and becoming a more confident Catholic parent in helping your kids get back on the right track, even when you're mystified by meltdowns or distressed by defiance or all the rest of it. 877-573-7825. More to Life will continue with your calls coming up right after the break.
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2: 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When kids misbehave, it's common for parents to ask how they can stop the bad behavior. Usually the answer is some form of punishment. But punishment isn't a silver bullet. Sure, it might stop misbehavior for now, but it's not very effective in the long term. That's because it doesn't help kids heal the harm they've caused, and it doesn't give them the tools they need to handle things differently the next time. St. John Bosco had a better approach to discipline. He viewed discipline as a teaching opportunity, not a control problem. In his approach, parents coach kids through the process of healing the harm their behavior caused. And next, they help kids learn the skills and strategies they need to do better next time. St. Bosco's approach is called discipleship discipline because it treats kids as disciples or learners. It also reminds us of the loving way Jesus taught his own disciples. Discipleship discipline frees parents from being referees, constantly imposing penalties. Instead, parents coach kids through the hard work of improving their game. Discipleship discipline recognizes that parents and kids are really on the same team. To learn more about discipleship discipline, check out our book, Parenting Your Kids with Grace, or visit CatholicHOM.com.
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2: Hey, Joseph, welcome to More to Life. What's going on?
4: Thank you for taking my call.
2: Sure.
4: I'm calling about my child who is 7 years old, and he is always fighting with siblings, very active, jumping from one activity to another, and he always fights with his siblings and always justifying his position and behavior, blaming everything on the other siblings. And when you try to reason with him, he yells back to explain his position. That brings out defiance and tantrums, and then he melts down and starts crying hysterically.
2: Okay. So I'm going to suggest that when a kid is in that elevated space, okay, and you can try to correct them once, or maybe twice, right? But if they keep pushing back after that point, especially at his age, what's happening is his brain is too overheated for him to be able to listen and learn. And at that point, he's just reacting. What happens as our adrenaline and cortisol floods our bloodstream, you know, our thinking brain goes offline. And frankly, kids don't have much of a thinking brain to begin with. So they tend to overheat more easily. And if I don't disengage that point and really make the issue not what the kid's doing, but their need to calm down, then I'm going to just accidentally keep pouring gas in the fire. So what my suggestion to you would be this, is to say, you know, you try to address him once, maybe twice. He pushes back both of those times. And at that point, you say, listen, son, I love you, and I want to help you with this, but you're not cooperating with me. So I need you to take some time over here by yourself until you can calm down and when we can work together through this. When you're ready to listen, then it will be time to come out. Now, you don't let him come out on his own. He goes to that timeout place, but he doesn't come out on his own. You have to go there after, say, about 7 minutes or so, since he's 7 years old, and you see how he's doing, right? And he needs to be able to do four things. One, apologize for the way he behaved. Two, tell you what he was trying to do and what he could have done differently. How could he have handled that differently? Now, at seven, he might not be able to figure that out by himself. Maybe he needs to work with you on that. But it should be a much more collaborative dynamic than what you got going on before he went in there. Number three, he needs to be willing to role play it so that you actually can practice it. So then in that case, you play the sibling. You pretend to be the sibling. You say the thing that the sibling said, and then you give him a chance to work, you know, to say what he should have said in the first place. And then finally, you know, what would he need to do to repair the relationship? You know, what could he do to try to make up to the person whose feelings he hurt by behaving that way? Now, if a kid isn't able to do those four things, they're not ready to come out of timeout. Because a lot of times what happens is parents will say, well, you served your 7 minutes, and then they just let the kid come out, and they didn't learn anything, right? Or they go in and they try to do the steps that I've talked about, but the kid isn't receptive to them, and the parents just get fed up and frustrated because it's taking too long, and they let the kid get out. And what the child learns is, if I just wait the parent out long enough, I'll keep getting to do what I want to do. So the key here, Joseph, is making sure that, number one, you are moving him to that timeout place a lot earlier, and number two, you're not letting him come out until he is in a more receptive place where he can walk through those four steps I just gave you, where he can, number one, you know, tell you what he did wrong, number two, apologize for what he did sincerely, not just sorry, but I'm really sorry, Dad, number three, I work with you to figure out how he could have handled that situation differently, not just, oh, I should have been nice, or I should be respectful, but what should he say and do? And number four, practice it, right? Really rehearse it. And then finally, what is, if there's anything he needs to do to repair the relationship he damaged by his behavior, identifying that. A kid is not able to, or not should not be allowed to come out of timeout until they can do those five things. And parents sometimes say to me, well, he'll be in there for the week. Well, then he's in there for the week.
3: And he probably won't be.
2: Yeah, but he won't. Yeah, he won't be. But he'll be in there a lot longer than you want him to. He might be a day. He might be two. I mean, and you know, you might have to bring him a sandwich, but instead of letting him sit at the table.
3: But I've never really ever seen that happen.
2: But he's not coming out until he's done those five steps.
3: Right.
2: Because you need to let him know that I want to help you do better, but in order for that to work, you need to be in a more cooperative place. And I can't let you come out and be around people if you're not in a more cooperative place.
3: And while he's working through that, you're able as a parent to be at a distance enough from him to stay calm, to stay in your best self, to be praying through it yourself, so that when you go in and work through this with him, you're in your best, most rational, guiding place. Now, this will work, Joseph. It really, really will. And this is what you do when he's gotten to that out-of-control point. One thing to do on the front side of this is, as you started to express what was going on, you were talking about him being very big, kinetic, moving all over the place, getting out of control. He's 7 years old. I find that it really helps when our children are in our home in that sort of unstructured time to just give them two things to do that they can choose from for this amount of time. So maybe, you know, mom and dad are getting dinner ready. They can either sit and color, or they can, you know, play on this particular game, or whatever those things that work for you, but two things for them to choose from. And then they have that guidance. It's a little like if we took a bunch of second graders, right? You've got a 7-year-old in second grade, and the teacher had no classroom management skills and didn't have desks set up and didn't have anything assigned and didn't have a schedule, and she just said, I can't seem to teach them how to spell or do math because they're just bouncing off the walls. That your son needs the structure of, from this time, you can choose to do this. And from that time, we'll all do this together. And he needs more structure with limited choices throughout his day. And you can present that to him. It doesn't have to be written on paper, but you need to present that to him as you go through transitions of the day. That will keep him from just saying, well, I can do anything I want, including, you know, playing baseball in the house.
2: So the last point I'll make, and this is not something you raised, but I can imagine about 1,000 people are thinking this as you were talking about your kid. I hear a lot of, in my head, listeners saying, well, what about ADHD? So the thing about diagnosis, all right, is that there's a saying.
3: And we're not saying that Joseph's son has diagnosis.
2: I'm saying the same. I'm making a diagnosis.
3: Yeah. Good. That's very clarifying.
2: Is that you want to look for horses before you look for zebras anytime you hear hoofbeats, right? You know, in other words, you want to look for the simpler explanation before a more complicated explanation. too often, teachers, parents, and others, doctors even, will diagnose ADHD when the simple things that we've tried to tell Joseph about here today haven't been tried yet. And the fact is, when the kind of structure that we're talking about, both in the family life and in this approach to timeout, have not been tried, the behavior often mimics ADHD, because the kids don't have the structure they need, and they haven't been taught how to think through problems. They just react to them, and then they get into arguments with mom and dad, which escalate. And that kind of behavior then mimics ADHD symptoms. So that's why we're starting here. You know, if you're doing this thing consistently, and it's not working, well, then maybe it's worth looking at something more complicated. But we want to start here with these kinds of behavioral solutions. Joseph, the last thing I'll leave you with, you know, I know that this is going to work, but what's sometimes hard is to actually follow through with it, especially if you're not used to doing it. And that's where Catholic Home comes in. So that's the Catholic HOM app that we created to support parents in becoming more confident in their role as Catholic parents, and also really be more effective in addressing their kids' behavior. In fact, the things we teach on Catholic Home came from a study we commissioned through Georgetown University that looked at parents who successfully raised all their kids to a faithful adulthood. And we identified 12 habits that those families practice. And we teach families those habits on Catholic HOM. More than just teaching, we actually coach you through how to do it. And one of those things is the kind of discipline that we're talking about here. So if you're struggling to make this suggestion work, you know, we'd be happy to help talk you through it on the Catholic HOM app. It's not just coaching, but terrific resources like downloadable activities to make living the faith at home simple and fun. We have exclusive podcasts like Momfidence and Bedatitudes and Catholic Home. 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Of course, we're taking your calls right now at 877-573-7825. Again, that number, 877-573-7825. Today's show, The Secret Language of Kids. If you're mystified by meltdowns, distressed by defiance, fed up with the disrespect, we want to help you crack the code and discover God's plan for raising amazing kids. 877-573-7825. As we head out to our break, it's time for our scripture of the day, which comes to us from Proverbs chapter 22, verse 6.
3: Train up the young in the way they should go, so that even when they are old, they will not depart from it.
2: You know, all of us are familiar with this verse. But let's really look at what it says here. It says, train up the young in the way they should go. It doesn't say lecture the young in the way they should go. It doesn't say punish the young until they figure it out for themselves. It says train up the young in the way they should go. In other words, teach them. So the approach that we're talking about here today, the approach that was championed by St. John Bosco, by a servant of God, Father Ed Flanagan, by St. John Paul, really focuses on identifying the need or intention that the child was trying to meet through their inappropriate behavior, and then training them how to meet that need or intention in healthy, godly, virtuous ways. It sounds simple, and it is, actually. It's a lot simpler than trying to come up with more and more creative punishments and weird things to do to make your kids behave, but it can get complicated sometimes, right? So that's what we're here to help with. Give us a call at 877-573-7825. We'll help you decode the secret language of your kids' behavior and be more confident in raising amazing Catholic kids. Again, 877-573-7825. We'll be back with more of your questions about parenting when More to Life continues after the break.
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3: Our next question is from a listener who would like to remain anonymous. She says, I have a 7-year-old and a 3-year-old with whom I'd like to give more educational time, but she, ironically, is the oldest, who should be the most independent, but gets the bulk of my time. My sister and mother noted mischief in my daughter's eyes since she was 4 months old, and they were right. From a very young age, she seemed to have a contrary streak. There are times, unfortunately less often recently, when she acts wonderfully. Her behavior is best when nothing is expected of her school responsibilities or help at home, etc. Could her negative behavior simply be built into her DNA? None of our best, most positive efforts have worked to improve things. Now, as she verges on the teenage years, I'm sorry, it says she's 7, so I'm a little confused there. I'm so scared of how much worse things might get as her attitude and will change with hormones, etc. She very often is very disruptive to our family. Our son, on the other hand, acts in an exact opposite manner. He is very easy to get his school lessons accomplished, happy to help, cooperative, etc. Hard to understand how two children in the same family can behave so differently.
2: And the son is three?
3: At this point, she's saying, she just says her son, so I don't mean, I don't know if she means another child or the three-year-old son. I think it may be an older child.
2: So, well, no, she said the seven-year-old is the oldest. So, all right, so I'm concerned, the key here, I think, is what you said about the mischief in her eyes at four months old. You know, kids rise to our expectations, and if we expect them to be bad, they're bad.
3: They all come with their own personalities, I'll give you that. But when we, it's like a plant, right? It's like growing a tomato vine. We can say, okay, this tomato vine, as it gets older, is going to bend in one direction or another, and then the tomatoes could end up rotting. Or we can actually train up the vine. So say, having your mother and your sister say, oh, she's got mischief in her eyes, and letting that color your entire vision of how to raise your daughter, that's not healthy and not helpful.
2: You know, if that's a cute thing to say that lets you blow off some steam, that's fine. But it's become an identity thing for you, and that's a serious problem. I had when I was an intern, you know, I had a mom come in and say, I knew my kid was going to be trouble because when I was pregnant with him, he kicked so hard I fell off a fence I was sitting on, and I knew he had it in for me since then. This is the same kind
3: similar
2: of thing.
3: Yeah.
2: You know you're attributing negative intention, negative personality, and I want to go back to what Father Ed Flanagan said here. There's no such thing as a bad child, only bad training, bad modeling, bad education. And I'm not trying to blame you for that. What I'm saying, though, is that we need to focus on how am I teaching my child how to behave better instead of just attributing negative motivations to my child. So the things that you're wanting to focus on here, you know, similar to what we were saying earlier in our call, when she, for example, is disrespectful, is being able to say, I understand that you're upset. That's not the way to express it. Let's try that again. And you help her find the words to do what she needs to say what she needs to say. If she's struggling to follow through on something, you know, having her practice doing that again and kind of really talking through what the issue is. Like, I don't know enough about the details about what's getting in the way of her following through to be able to help you say that. So if there's something you want to follow up with and write back to us, that's fine. But you know, the point is, let's say, you know, a kid is, you've asked them to clear the table after dinner, and she, and they're dawdling or they're whatever, you know, getting in there and being able to say, you know, what would need to happen in order for this to go more smoothly? Like, are there certain days where she does it more promptly than other days? Are there, does she need help? You know, what is it that's going to make her succeed at this? What's going to help her? Instead of just saying, oh, there she goes again, being that mischievous kid she was always since she was 4 months old, it sets you both up for failure. There's a lot more going on here than we're really able to get into adequately in the call. So if you'd like to reach out to us at CatholicCounselors.com to really work one-on-one through these kinds of issues that you're describing, or get some support, the daily coaching through the Catholic Home app, we'd be happy to see you there as well. But I definitely think getting additional support to really heal this relationship and feel more confident in the way you guys interact would be important. Thanks so much for the question. Unfortunately, we're down to our last couple of minutes here, but what I wanted to talk through as we're heading out is a very different approach that we're talking about here today, and it's a very Catholic approach. You know, most of what we think of as parenting comes from what psychologists call behaviorism, right? And that's not bad. You know, but behaviorism focuses on what can I do to manipulate the kid to behave the way I want them to behave. The father of behaviorism, B.F. Skinner, wrote a book called Beyond Freedom and Dignity. That's the book that's the foundation of behaviorism. Because he felt like freedom and dignity didn't matter. The only thing that mattered was how we manipulate people into doing what we want them to do, or manipulate them to stop doing what we don't want them to do. And that's the basis for most parenting techniques today. And it is completely contrary to the Catholic way of looking at the person. Because freedom and dignity is at the heart of the Catholic view of the person. And that's why the approach we're talking about here, the approach that was championed by St. John Bosco or Servant of God, Father Ed Flanagan, and St. John Paul, it really talks about recognizing that freedom and dignity do matter. And so how do we respect the dignity of the child while not letting them run naked and wild, right? How do we recognize that, yes, my child is misbehaving, and teach them how to behave appropriately, not by begging them, not by pleading with them, not by, you know, negotiating with them, and not by manipulating them, but by actually saying, okay, what are you trying to do? Let's figure out how to do that better. And then creating the structures that allow us to follow up with it and make it work. I wish we would have been able to get to more calls in the time that we had here, but I hope that these basic lessons will get you through. And if there's more we can do to support you in it, we've talked a lot about the Catholic Home app today. I hope that you'll become part of the Catholic HOM community, because parenting is hard. And parenting in this way that really reflects the Catholic view of the person is extra hard. But we can make it a whole lot simpler with all the resources and the coaching that we provide through the Catholic HOM app, which you can get today and become part of the Catholic HOM community. Or if you feel like you need more personalized attention, you can always reach out to us at CatholicCounselors.com, where we can connect you with a faithful, professional Catholic counselor to help you transform your parenting life, your family life, in the light of God's grace. 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Well, thanks so much for tuning in. Until next time, remember that with God's grace, there is so much more to life. Get out there and have a blessed day.

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2: 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Enjoy delicious hamburgers, hot dogs, french fries, and desserts, all for purchase, with the proceeds going to help build Father Francis's church in Ghana, Africa. Help OLV to match a recent $3,000 anonymous donation. Some of the proceeds will also support livestock raising enterprises, which help to create jobs and sustenance. That's 5 p.m. this Monday at Our Lady of the Valley in Caldwell.
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7: This is an EWTN News Link. I'm Anna Mitchell from the Sunrise Morning Show. A wildfire north of Los Angeles is forcing tens of thousands to evacuate. Officials say the Sandy Fire has burned more than 2,100 acres near Simi Valley and, as of last night, was 22% contained. And Pope Leo met today with ambassadors from Sierra Leone, Bangladesh, Yemen, Rwanda, Namibia, Mauritius, Chad, and Sri Lanka. In his address, he said, quote, "A courteous and clear dialogue, essential though it is, must be accompanied by a deeper conversion of the heart, the willingness to set aside particular interests for the sake of the common good. No nation, no society, and no international order can call itself just and humane if it measures its success solely by power or prosperity while neglecting those who live at the margins." For more news with a Catholic perspective, visit EWTNnews.com. Women of Grace with Johnette Williams starts now.
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10: Well, good morning, everyone, and welcome to Women of Grace Live. I am Johnette Williams, and I am delighted to be with you today on this wonderful Thursday in the Lord. He's made this day for you and me, and we were made for this day, too, because we're going to impact this day with our life of faith to the extent that we allow Jesus Christ to direct us and guide us and lead us. And I do hope that you pray for that every day. You know, it's a very important thing to make that morning offering, to offer the day to the Lord, but also to ask the Lord, use me in some way, Lord, right? Let me be a communicator of your love. Let me be a communicator of your light. Let me be a communicator of your truth, right? And we do communicate. We communicate in all kinds of different ways. We communicate by the words that we speak. We communicate by our actions. And we also even communicate through the body language that we show towards others, a smile on the face, for example, or a wink of the eye, or, you know, some kind of indication that we care about the other person. And sometimes, you know, our body language speaks louder than the words. Somebody can be saying something to us, but we can read by their attitude displayed through the way they're carrying themselves or the way in which they gesture or whatever the case may be, the look on their face, that they don't mean one of the words that they're saying, right? Are they making eye contact? For example, when you tell your children you love them or you tell your spouse you love them, do you look at them? Do you make eye contact with them? Or is it just a quick statement, you know, to the back of their body as they're walking out the door? You know, how do we communicate that we love the other? How do we communicate that we care about the other? How do we show that we are truly Christian in every way, in every aspect of our being? And so, you know, in that way, in those ways, through the words we speak, our actions, our body language, through the thoughts that we think, all of that is communicating the love of God. All of it communicates the love of God. Just a word about the thoughts. You know, what it is that we entertain in our mind eventually finds its way through the communication of the body. You know, whether it is that body language or the words that we speak or the deeds that we perform, you know, all of that says something. I can remember, you know, oftentimes as a little girl when I was doing a chore that I really didn't want to do, my parents knew I didn't want to do it. It wasn't so much by what I said. I did the chore and I dared not disobey. But the fact of the matter is, you know, I could just bang down, you know, those items that I dusted or whatever the case is, right? You know, or really punch that pillow as I was fluffing it up to put it on my bed. So, you know, in those kinds of aspects of our lives, we're speaking. So what is it that we're saying today? Are we asking the Lord to inhabit every aspect of our being? I certainly do hope so. And to the extent that we give way to the way of the Lord, to that extent, are we happier people? We're happier. And not only are we happier, I can assure you, everybody around you is happier. And so we bring the love of our Lord Jesus Christ to those that we care about so deeply, and even the stranger on the street who we ought to care about because he's made in the image and likeness of God and he is our brother or our sister, we communicate to them as well. 833-288-EWTN is the way that you can join us today on our radio broadcast of Women of Grace Live. We enjoy it so much. We do invite you also to watch Women of Grace that airs on EWTN television at 1 p.m. Eastern Time. Most typically, I am interviewing fantastic people. I say most typically, not because the guests are sometimes not fantastic. They all are. But because sometimes I do a little teaching or I do something else. But the fact of the matter is we invite you to watch us every day. You know, I've heard from people throughout these many years that the programs that are produced here at EWTN have meant so much in their life, including ours. And boy, we just give all the glory to God for that. But the fact of the matter is we want you to take advantage of the opportunities that are available for you to grow in your life of faith. And we all need to grow in our life of faith. I had my opportunity for spiritual direction last night, and I was being reminded through the course of spiritual direction there that a certain virtue was probably the virtue that I needed at this moment, and it was the virtue of trust. So we talk about trust, we teach about trust, we preach about trust, we feel we're trusting, and yet, you know, sometimes you know, we've got to grow to the next level of trust, right? So we never exhaust. We never exhaust the way in which God wants to interact with us. We never exhaust the way in which we need to grow in holiness. That will be in heaven. And even then, I think, you know, there's an opportunity to grow in holiness. I have heard, you know, various statements to that effect with regard to how it is that, you know, this ongoing mystery of knowing the Lord is one that continues to produce effects in us even after death. So, you know, what is determined at that moment is our salvation, but not necessarily our growth. Not necessarily our wonder and our love of God. No, that I think is going to increase for all eternity. So if that's the case in heaven, well, then how much more do we want to be prepared to get there, right? Because we want to start off with as full a cup as we possibly can so that we can have an overflowing cup for all eternity. 833-288-EWTN. That's 833-288-3986. Looking forward to talking with you today. You can also use that number to text us as well. Matthew Gabensky is going to take your call. Pedro Quiles is going to get you up on the board. If you're texting us, we're available for you most typically also out there with pictures on YouTube. Today, I'm not out there on YouTube, but the show is, so you can listen to us that way, you know, and text your question or your comment to us. I'll be so happy to receive it. Do want to remind you to get out to our website, womenofgrace.com. We are counting down at this point. We're counting down to May 30th, when we are going to be at the Cathedral of St. Ignatius Loyola right there in Palm Beach Gardens, Florida. Beautiful, beautiful place there in Florida. We're looking forward to having you join us for this wonderful day. It is called this is the theme, Healing the Wounds of Our Heart, Journey to Joy. It's going to be a marvelous time, a marvelous opportunity for us to open our hearts more broadly to the healing graces that God wants for us to receive. We're going to be learning how it is that we identify a wound of the heart. We're going to learn what causes the wounds of the heart. We're going to learn how it is that we can cooperate with grace for these wounds of the heart. We're going to get into every aspect that we possibly can discover in the period of time that we have, which is from 8 a.m. until 4 p.m. on Saturday, May 30th. I can guarantee you it's going to be a transforming experience. I can say that because even though I present it, the fact of the matter is I am constantly being healed by way of it. So I just know, you know, you cannot outdo the Lord in generosity. You give him a wee bit and he returns a bountiful of graces to you. So I do want to encourage you to come. We have lots and lots and lots and lots and lots of ladies that have signed up already. I'm excited about that. We haven't filled capacity of the cathedral, which seats 1,000. So I think that we've got a seat for you right there. So we're inviting you to join us. All of the details are available for you at our website, womenofgrace.com. I suggest that you get on out there and read about it. And you can register right there. Certainly, if you're in Florida, you want to make the trip and you want to come. Really, you know, I mean, it's right there in your home state. But it's not far away from other states as well. So we invite you to come on in and join us there. You know, it's not that bad of a drive from Alabama. It's not a bad drive from Georgia, you know. So we're looking forward to having you with us for this beautiful, beautiful event. Get on out there. Check it out. Join us. Register. I can tell you it's going to be a lovely day. And you're going to meet so many marvelous people, honestly. We just gather together great people. So we're looking forward to seeing you there. In the meantime, 833-288-EWTN. I want to hear from you. 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I'm Johnette Williams.
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15: Steve, here's a really offensive argument from the pro-choice side, that restricting abortion is unfair to the poor and minorities because they need it the most.
16: Right. Well, let's be clear. Abortion advocates are not worried about helping the poor or minorities, but they are happy to help them abort their children. In fact, Planned Parenthood, the most prolific killer of unborn, places the majority of their abortion centers in minority neighborhoods. And its founder, Margaret Sanger, was an outspoken racist who wanted to eliminate what she called indiscriminate breeding by minorities, whom she considered to be human weeds. And her plan has worked remarkably well. Abortion is now the number one killer of black lives in America, more than heart disease, cancer, and gun violence combined.
15: You know what minority and poor families need the most? Pregnancy resource centers, where they can get the assistance and support they need to welcome their children into the world.
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10: 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I am Jeanette Williams, absolutely delighted and happy to be with you today. I hope you can hear that in my voice because I really mean it. 833-288-EWTN. That's 833-288-3986 is the way that you can join us here. Looking forward to taking your call, your question today. Whatever topic you want to talk about, we'll talk about today. It's kind of like Potpourri Thursday. We've got some calls that we're going to get to that were left for us, some text messages, et cetera, that have come in. So we'll get to those in just a minute. I was telling you about the event coming up May 30th at Cathedral of St. Ignatius Loyola there in Palm Beach Gardens, Florida, hoping that you're going to join us for this wonderful day. It's May 30th, and it's from 8 a.m. until 4 p.m. Healing the Wounds of the Heart, Journey to Joy is the theme. I'm going to be presenting four talks. We're going to have an opportunity for adoration, an opportunity for confession. We're even going to eat lunch. Imagine such a thing. And we're going to have time also to get to mingle with people. So it's going to be a beautiful day. I'll be giving you four talks throughout the course of the day. You know, I'm always available to you when I'm there. You can come up, ask me questions, just say hello. I love to mingle with all of the beautiful, beautiful people that join us for our event. So please do come and please do join us there at the Cathedral of St. Ignatius Loyola on May 30th. All of the info at our website where you can also register. Do want to remind you that we're going to Poland. Oh, yes, we are. We're going to go there September 7th. We're going to stay until the 16th. I am so looking forward to this. I was talking with Bishop William Walterscheid recently, and he's going to be coming with us, and he's bishop in the Diocese of Pittsburgh. He is so looking forward to this trip. He's been there many, many times. He really knows Poland, and he knows it very, very well. We're going to be walking in the footsteps of John Paul II and Maximilian Kolbe and St. Faustina and St. Teresa Benedict of the Cross and other saints. We're going to be visiting cathedrals and basilicas and shrines, and oh my heavens, we are going to be so full, so spiritually full as we come together. There'll be talks along the way. Oh, gee whiz, I just am so looking forward to it. I've never been there before. I would love for you to join us. Absolutely love for you to join us. So if you've not been there, or if you've been there many times and you just want to go, do join us. Check it out at our website. Again, the info is there for you. Just click on events, everything listed. There is a direct link to the tour company that we're going with, and you can sign up. Oh, gee, it'll just be grand. And I hope that you'll come up to me. I mean, I just love to engage with people. I just really enjoy it. And so we spend a whole lot of time together, and it's just going to be grand. So get on out there and check it out. 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That's 833-288-3986. We've got a caller already, and we're going to go to the phone line right here and get to Fred. He's a first-time caller. And like Fred, I hope you tell me that when you call in or when you submit via 833-288-EWTN. That's the way you can submit a text message. If you're a first-time submitter and or caller, let me know. I will do this. And listen up, because I'm going to do it for Fred in just a second. He is in Rocky River, Ohio. He is listening to us via The Rock. And here is what we do. We ring our bell for your debut, and I'm just ringing it for you, Fred. How are you?
17: I'm terrific.
10: Good. I'm so glad. Thank you for calling in today. What's going on?
17: Well, I just mentioned to your screener, I'm curious. I listen to you quite frequently during when I'm in the car, and my spirituality is going way up. The closer I get, I'm 82 years old, so, and I think, well, sure, you know, God must say, well, yeah, now that you are getting closer to death, you're becoming a better Christian, a better Catholic. I've never been a bad Catholic. I've always been a pretty good one, but I am much more spiritual these days, and I wonder, I feel a little guilty about it, almost hypocritical. Well, you know, like the no atheist in the foxhole syndrome.
10: Yeah. Well, Fred, let's talk about this. First of all, I want to say that I'm totally delighted for you. And second of all, I want to tell you that though man might think the way that you outlined a minute ago, God does not think like that. Our God is pure, absolute love. And I think that he shows us that so beautifully in the parable of the prodigal son. Now, you're telling me that you've been a Catholic. You just haven't been a very involved or enthusiastic Catholic. Maybe you've never really explored the treasures of the faith before. But the fact of the matter is that parable applies to all of us. And so the Father, God the Father, is always waiting for us. And remember what happens there. I mean, this parable is really a parable about the Father, not necessarily about the Son. It's about the Father. It's telling us, it's teaching us a great lesson about God the Father. He is always on the lookout for us. And even if we turn in his direction, having been gone away from the faith or never practicing a faith for many, many years, he doesn't care. He does for us what he does for that son in the parable. You know, he dresses us up in the finest clothing, which in this case would be grace. He puts a ring on our finger, which would be a sign of the fidelity, his fidelity to us. He's just been waiting to place that ring of fidelity on our finger, letting us know that though we had perhaps never acknowledged him, or perhaps, you know, we never really fully engaged him, the fact is, that ring has been waiting for us, waiting for that finger of our soul to receive it. And so God is looking at you right now, Fred, and he is giddy with joy. He's just absolutely giddy with joy. So I don't want you to feel as though it is ever too late to dig into the faith. And I want to tell you this. I have a feeling that when we do reach eternal life, that we're going to see very, very many saints who were saints that were made on their deathbed. God doesn't care as long as we come to him. Remember the other parable that he talks about, where the first shall be last and the last shall be first, right? That the laborer that comes at the end of the day gets paid the very same wage as the one that comes early in the morning. So that's our God. He cannot be outdone in generosity. And I'm just excited for you because I think he's got so many graces he wants to unpack with you and endow you with, so many gifts he wants you to explore. So the fact that you're experiencing this interest, okay, so it's coming at 82. So what? The good news is he can do in a heartbeat what would have taken you 82 years on your own effort to attain. So he's got just an abundance of grace that he wants to pour out on you. And he is just delighted and excited for you. Now, who is it that's inciting those thoughts into your mind? Well, that isn't God. That is the spirit of hypocrite. That is the hypocritical spirit. That is the lying tongue of Satan. He wants for you to believe that God could never, never be thrilled about you waiting this long to engage your faith. Oh, no, no, no. He wants to lay all kinds of guilt on you and all kinds of distrust on you and, you know, all kinds of discouragement on you. Those are all marks of the devil. So just when a soul is beginning to open up and blossom, that's when the evil one tries to pluck it. That's when the evil one tries to destroy it. And that's what he's trying to do with you right now, because God is in this very moment showering you with blessings. That desire for a deeper relationship with him is already the activity of the Holy Spirit in you. That's a sign that the Holy Spirit is with you It is the Holy Spirit leading you and guiding you, Fred. And here we're coming up to the great feast of Pentecost this Sunday. Oh, my heaven's sakes, just stand there in that holy sacrifice of the Mass and extend the arms of your soul wide. And you can even do it with your body to show them you mean it. And just say, come, Lord Jesus, come, Holy Spirit, come, Father God, and see what he does in you. I'm so excited for you, Fred.
17: God bless you. You're really inspiring, and I appreciate it. Thank you.
10: Well, the words that I'm speaking are not my words. These are the words of sacred scripture and what God shows us in sacred scripture. So, you know, he wants to inspire you. So that's him at work. So I'm thrilled to death for you. I'm taking you to Mass with me today. I'm going to tuck you right into the Holy Sacrifice of the Mass and my reception of communion. And I'm just going to be rejoicing in the Lord for you.
17: Thank you. God bless you.
10: God bless you too, Fred. Bye-bye. You know, and that's exactly what the evil one does. So, you know, you got to know, you know, what his spots look like, you know, so you can identify him. And those are his spots: discouragement, disappointment, guilt. Now, we should feel guilty if we've committed a sin. Yeah, that guilt is good guilt. There is good guilt and bad guilt. Good guilt, you know, identifies for us that we're out of favor with God. We never want to be out of favor with God. So a good guilt is the kind of guilt that announces to us, hey, listen, you just really tripped up and you tripped up bad. And that good guilt, the fruit of it is that we fly to the sacrament of reconciliation. Even on the spot, we say, oh, Father God, I am so sorry. I am so sorry I sinned. And then we try to get to the sacrament of reconciliation as quickly as we can to receive that absolution and to receive that grace that heals that wound that's been caused by the sin that we've committed, and that also invigorates us. It's a holy medicine that makes us stronger so that we can resist that very same sin in the future, right? So that's good guilt. But bad guilt is the pummeling guilt of the evil one. Bad guilt is that kind of guilt that says there's no hope for me, that I'm discouraged, that causes that disappointment, you know, an overriding disappointment in ourselves, which really is pride, right? Like we've committed the biggest sin that could have ever been committed. There is no biggest sin that cannot be forgiven. The only sin that cannot be forgiven. What is the unforgivable sin? The unforgivable sin is the sin that we don't repent of. That's the unforgivable sin. God wants to forgive us. He wants us to receive his healing graces. All we need to do is say, I'm sorry. I don't care what it is that you've done. I mean, I really don't. And I know I've got lots of prisoners that listen to this program. And I just want to say to all of you, there is no unforgivable sin. Don't let the evil one tell you that what you have done is outside of the mercy of God. Yeah, there's got to be retribution. And sometimes that comes by way of the prison system. But what I want you to know is that God can forgive your sin and right on the spot, atone for your sin. Take it to the sacrament of reconciliation when it's made available to you there. And if that's the truth for anyone that's committed a heinous crime, I want to tell you, it's available for you. It's available for everybody listening right now. So the evil one is the one who tries to convince us that there's a sin that's unforgivable. No, there isn't. Every sin can be forgiven. That was Judas's problem, right? He had gotten so used to listening to the lying tongue of the evil one that he despaired and he took his own life, right? But look at Peter. Peter denied our Lord three times.

0: Oh, don't let the evil one tell you it's too late. Don't let the evil one tell you it'll never happen. Don't let the evil one tell you that, you cannot change. Don't listen to that. It's a lying voice. It's not coming from God. So that's bad guilt. And then when we take those bad thoughts and we keep repeating them to ourselves, oh my gosh, then we're laying guilt on ourselves, piling it up, piling it up, piling it up. And it makes the devil gleeful and it makes God cry. He cries. He cries because he doesn't want you to do this to yourself. He wants to forgive you. So, I certainly do hope that you take those words to heart today. Here's the deal. We're all in this thing together. We're all here. We've all fallen short of the glory of God. We are all sinners. And yet, God offers us the opportunity for redemption. We live in a broken and fallen world, though it's been redeemed by the blood of the Lamb. The problem with the situation is that we don't take the blood of the Lamb and apply it to ourselves. We do that through the sacrament. It's pouring out from heaven, but we've got to be open to receive it. So if you're in the same situation that Fred is in and you're thinking, yeah, I've been a Catholic, but, it's probably too late to really, acknowledge all this and maybe it's displeasing to God and God's holding this against me. No. That is not God. That's the evil one. That's a fiery red sign of the evil one. Yeah. So anyway, here we are, 833-288-EWTN. That's 833-288-3986. That is the way that you can join us live here. It's also the same number that you use to submit your question to us, and we're going to get to a question here. We just have a minute before the break, so I'm reluctant to take it, Vanessa, but we'll take it when we come back. Vanessa Sanchez is our producer. She does a fabulous job right there in studio. And we've got Matthew Gubensky taking your calls today, Pedro Quiles out there on social media. I am happy you have joined us. Let me hear from you. We can have some holy conversation together. Right here on the air. Love using these airwaves for the glory and the honor of God. It's one of the great joys of my life, And if people say, well, what makes you so joyful? Well, there's so many things that rival for number one spot, but the most important thing that makes me giddy with joy is God himself, right? And then any way in which I can be an instrument, boy, that makes me happy. So whether it's through the airwaves or interacting with people as I'm out and about, or, oh my goodness, through my family and through my grandchildren. Oh, love my grands. Love, love, love my grands. They are all so precious and so glorious. 833-288-EWTN. That's 833-288-3986. It's the way that you can join us here. We're going to go to that break very quickly here. Do want you to get out to our website in the meantime. 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I was telling you about the upcoming events, and I don't know that I gave you the website. So it's womenofgrace.com. I hope that you make a notation of that and visit it often. All kinds of great resources are available for you there, and we invite you to make use of every single one of them out there at our website. I was telling you about the upcoming event there at Cathedral of St. Ignatius Loyola in Palm Beach Gardens on May 30th. I was telling you about our trip to Poland, our pilgrimage that's taking place September 7th through the 16th. We're also going to be at Malvern Retreat House beginning on July. Let me see. Oh, my goodness sakes. The date just went right out of my mind. How could that happen? I am going to be there with my trusty group of staff members, as well as a whole bunch of other people that are going to be joining us for a beautiful weekend in the Lord. It's actually beginning on the Thursday, July the 23rd, with the Benedicta Institute for Women. The theme for that is Understanding Forgiveness. It's going to be led by Dr. Robert Enright, who is the founder of the Forgiveness Institute. That's going to run through the afternoon. About 2 o'clock, we'll close up. On the 24th, the retreat begins on July 24th, which is a Friday night, running until Sunday, right around noon. On the 26th, Robert Enright is going to be there. Gary Zimek is going to be there. Vivian Akel is going to be there. Father Hans Chamora is going to be there. And I am going to be there too. Yay! So we want you to come and join us for this wonderful weekend, emotional balance in an upside down world.
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5: 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I am Johnette Williams. 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Also want to remind you that you use that same number to text your message to us. 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I'm eager to discover what it is that's on your mind today. So please do let us know. 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Oh my goodness sakes, that's a long time. 27 years. Congratulations to Vince Heiser and his team at Holy Family Radio. Oh my gracious, we're so delighted for you. You know, I'll tell you what, we just have got to congratulate all of our affiliates on the marvelous job that they do, whether it's an anniversary date or not, because they are communicating the good news of Jesus Christ to so many. 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I certainly do. I also invite you to get out to EWTN's religious catalog, EWTNRC.com. Ralph Martin's book is a memoir, his memoirs on A Life in the Spirit. That's the title. A Life in the Spirit, a memoir, is a look at his journey from the early days of the Catholic Charismatic Renewal and to leading Ralph really to become one of the most courageous voices in defense of the truth of the gospel. So I invite you to check it out there. So many people have questions about, you know, the charismatic renewal, about the gifts of the Spirit, about the Holy Spirit in general. And Ralph's book will answer so many of those questions for you. And it's especially pertinent because here we are, we're coming up, you know, on Pentecost, right? That is this Sunday. And this celebrates that very first Pentecost when the promise Paraclete came upon the apostles and our Blessed Lady in the upper room to equip them to go out and to share the good news of our Lord Jesus Christ. And, you know, we in our own particular ways have our moment of great Pentecost through the sacrament of confirmation, right? When we receive that fullness of grace, the strengthening that we need to be those more than conquerors in Christ Jesus and to be those emissaries of the Lord in every aspect of our life. So we want the Holy Spirit. You can never have too much of the Holy Spirit. And who is the Holy Spirit? He is the personification of the love between the Father and the Son. And he is also the operative person of the Spirit who brings those graces to us. So, you know, he is the one who distributes the graces, just like he did on that first Pentecost. So, you know, if you're really in need of a grace, cry out to the Holy Spirit. But you also want to know him, just as you want to know Jesus and Father God. You want to know the Holy Spirit. He's a person, not an energy force. He's a person. You know, not a dynamic of the universe. He is a person. That's who he is. So you really want to get to know him. And Ralph will help you to do that through his memoir, A Life in the Spirit. It's available for you at EWTN's religious catalog, EWTNRC.com. By the way, I interviewed Ralph on this book when it first came out, which was just probably a little over a year or so ago. And so you can watch him talking about the book on our program, Women of Grace. And we've got all of those shows archived for you at our website, womenofgrace.com. So I invite you to go out there. Just put in his name. I've interviewed Ralph in the past a number of times, and he will come up for you. He is one of my heroes. He really is. When I came back to the faith through the Charismatic Renewal and learned of Ralph Martin, my gracious sakes, it was just a marvelous, marvelous moment. As a matter of fact, I'm going to just share a little something with you really fast before we go to questions. But of course, I want your questions, so please do call us. 833-288-EWTN is the way that you do that. But interestingly enough, last week, I interviewed Jane Van Houten, and she is the one of the two founders of Millions of Monicas, a beautiful outreach for moms who pray for their children who are estranged from the faith, right? Or pray for them for any number of reasons. It's a beautiful ministry. And after the program was over, she was the last guest that I interviewed. We had some time to spend just chit-chatting. And it turns out that the very first huge, enormous Catholic Charismatic Conference that I went to was in 1984 at Notre Dame, up at the university, at Notre Dame University. And Ralph Martin, of course, was hosting that particular event. And so we found this out by absolute happenstance. And we were talking about her, you know, her experience in the renewal, and we got around to that event. And she says, oh my God, she says, yeah, I was at one of those. And she says, and I said, well, the one that I was at was in 1984. She says, well, maybe that was the one that I was at. And I said, well, I said, it was the one in which David Duplessis was the speaker. And she said, I was at that one. And we discovered that we were there together. Now, she's younger than I am. So she was a young girl. I was an adult woman. But it was so much fun to know that we had experienced this moment together. And it was really Ralph Martin who brought us together by way of this marvelous, marvelous event that used to be held there all the time. I don't know if they still are. It was the only one that I ever attended at Notre Dame. Many, many other Catholic Charismatic conferences throughout the years. But that was the only one there at Notre Dame that I had attended. It was a first time moment for me. But what fun is that? And I said to her, isn't it funny, you know, what God does? He just weaves his children together. You know, we all eventually end up, we're going to meet each other, obviously, in heaven in a great big way. But he kind of knits us together at certain points in time for certain reasons that, you know, we should take to prayer and try to discover. At least to be open to the grace that he was pouring upon us in that moment. 833-288-EWTN. That's 833-288-3986. You know, one of the great pleasures, you know, in my life really is just thinking about all of the beautiful ways in which I have met great people through the years. But in addition to that, all of the beautiful, beautiful opportunities for grace that God presents to us every day. So I don't want you to miss out on those. You know, it's very important that we're always in a receptive mode, that we're very Marian in that way. Very, very Marian. You know, what does Our Lady demonstrate there at the moment of the Annunciation? Availability, receptivity, trust, and surrender. And Our Lady was always available to the Lord. And, you know, that's what we want to be, always available to the Lord, always open, open, open to him, a receptive, trusting, you know, surrendering to him. Let's get to Gail. She's in Michigan. She's a patient lady waiting for me to have my moment here. Thank you, Gail. She's in Michigan. Oh, boy, oh, boy. And she's listening to us via Holy Family Radio. How are you, Gail?
6: Great. I need to, I'm so excited to call. You're not going to believe this when I tell you what just happened.
5: What happened?
6: I was driving down the road and felt called to call you. I'm sitting here waiting for you to get to my call, and you mentioned Millions of Monicas and Jane Van Houten. I live in the town where that started. I know Jane, and I was at the first parish where that began. Talk about the Holy Spirit!
5: I'm laughing and I'm crying and I feel an anointing. And that is amazing.
6: Can I just say a few words?
5: Pardon me?
6: May I just say a few quick words?
5: Yes, of course you may.
6: I don't know when the show is airing about Millions of Monicas, but I will tell you, I was at the parish where that began, and I know the three women that started it.
5: Yes.
6: And I attended it very, very regularly. And I will tell you, anybody who's listening, go online, learn about Millions of Monicas. I am an aunt. I have brought other mothers to those meetings. It is like a one-hour oasis for women to pray for any children. In fact, there are times where we pray for all the children that have no one to pray for them. And it is a calming, spirit-filled time where women just get to pray. And it's not about divulging secrets, but it's about supporting one another and supporting our children.
5: Well, Gail, you know, and I'll tell you, you are a perfect spokeswoman for this group. Much of the language that you're using is the very same language that Jane used on the program. And she talked about it being an oasis. She talked about it not being one where secrets are being divulged. And it's one that is not It's not me focused. It's other focused. And of course, the primary other it would be our children, but also the children of the other women who come to these gatherings. So I just want to underscore what you're saying. And it was just such a pleasure to meet her. What a pleasant lady. We just enjoyed it so much together. I felt like I met a friend by the end of the program. So just a beautiful witness. And it's interesting that you would call, that you were actually waiting while I was having my little moment there talking about God weaving people together. And it gave you an opportunity to speak to that directly as you were calling in. And just a marvelous thing. So God weaved you right into this program, my girl.
6: Hey, when does that show air?
5: I actually don't know. My producer does know that, but just watch out. We don't tape all that far in advance. We don't pre-record these shows that far in advance. So I'm sure it's going to be on in the next couple of weeks. So just stay tuned for it. You know, just get out there.
6: It is wonderful. It is wonderful. So
5: I think you'll enjoy the show
6: today.
5: Okay, go ahead.
6: Apparently it was because of the Holy Spirit.
5: Apparently. You thought you knew why you were calling today, Gail, but the Lord really knew why you were calling today.
6: So here's my question for you.
5: Okay.
6: I've wondered this, and I've heard people touch on it, but I haven't really heard people discuss it fully. When one has the opportunity to go and sit in a chapel in front of the tabernacle, or when one has the opportunity to go and sit in a chapel with a fully exposed monstrance, is there a difference in the experience and in the graces?
5: Well, thank you, Gail. That's a really good question. And I would say, is there a difference in the graces? And I would say absolutely not, because Jesus is truly abundantly present in the tabernacle, though he's not exposed to us. Now, I will say that there could possibly be, a difference, at least in the emotional part of our being, when we're beholding him face to face, right? How would I want to compare it? And this is a very inexact, comparison. But I would compare it to like you and I are speaking right now. And so we are present to each other, right? And we're communicating with each other, but I cannot see you. And how much more I would like to see you, because then as you're telling me about, the fact that, you were in that parish where Millions of Monicas began, I am imagining your face, right? But I'm not seeing it. I'm not getting to experience the fullness of your expression of this joy of knowing that. So I would compare Jesus in the tabernacle to that, although it's a very, as I say, it's an analogy. It's a very imperfect comparison. Because Jesus is more present to us than you could be to me by way of phone, because you're not in the room with me. But Jesus is in the church. However, the analogy holds true in that, from my standpoint, if I could see you, then it would do more for me, than just in hearing your voice. So in that sense, when we're looking at Jesus, you know, and we're beholding him, it does more for us in that emotional reality of our being, right? We thrill a little bit more, perhaps. But all of that is secondary to the great reality that Jesus is fully and truly present to us. And sometimes, you know, we just have to, you know, open our hearts to a greater fervency and desire. I will say this, though, that you know, the Holy Spirit nonetheless can communicate to us the same delights and consolations of the soul that we would experience if we were truly beholding him exposed on the altar. So, you know, there is an efficacy there, but the efficacy is possibly because, you know, our receptivity of heart might be greater, not because there's anything lacking in our Lord. Does that make sense, Gail?
6: It does. It makes very good sense. Thank you for that.
5: Oh, you're welcome. It's always good to hear from you. I hope I'm going to see you in Malvern.
6: Every time I listen to you talk about it, it sounds better and better.
5: You're going to love it. I can tell you that because we've got marvelous speakers coming, and it's going to just be a great time in the Lord. And, you know, I always enjoy seeing you. And this is one of the things I want to share with everybody is that, you know, attending these Women of Grace events is like, you know, joining the family you never knew you had, you know. it's a lovely experience, and we get to know each other, and it's just a remarkable thing. And so we have sacred sisters all over the country, like you are, Gail, to me.
6: I agree. I could feel that. I've been to a few of your events, and I could feel that right away. And when I came home and talked to people about attending the first event I went to, she said, "You found your people." And I thought, well, that's very interesting. But the second event I went to, they kept talking about the sacred sisterhood, and that is something that you really can feel when you attend the event.
5: Yeah. Whether, you know, you're a first timer or not, that is the what do I want to say? It's kind of like the overriding atmosphere of the room. So everybody will have a good time. And I hope I see you there, Gail. But thanks for calling in. This was really just quite a remarkable moment, and I enjoyed every minute of it.
6: All right. Have a great day.
5: You too. Thank you so much for calling. We always enjoy hearing from you. 833-288-EWTN. That's 833-288-3986 is the way that you can join us. So, Vanessa, let's try to get to one of those messages that's been left for us. Let's go for it.
7: My name is Elena, and I'm from Houston. And I was wondering, does even if you're not Catholic, does it mean you won't go to heaven? Because, like, yeah, I just want to know. Even like you believe in God and everything, like you're Methodist, will you still go to heaven?
5: Yeah, this is a great question, and this comes up from time to time. As a matter of fact, we had somebody else that contacted us about this not long ago. And, you know, what do we say about this? So what does the church tell us about salvation for those who are not Catholic? And here I'm thinking about other Christians, right? Our separated brethren, our brothers and sisters who have made their way out of the faith, or actually, you know no other faith except the one that they were born into. So what does the church teach? The Catholic Church teaches that salvation is possible for Protestants, and it affirms that God's grace is not strictly limited to the visible boundaries of the Catholic Church. But the Church does maintain that the specific theological distinctions regarding how salvation is understood and achieved is very different. So what a Protestant understands by salvation and the way in which salvation is achieved is very different from what we as a Catholic understand as salvation and how salvation is achieved. So now, why is it, though, that the Church recognizes and says that salvation is possible for Protestants? Well, this has to do with the sacrament of baptism. So the Church recognizes Trinitarian Protestant baptisms as valid. Now, what does that mean exactly? So we know that Jesus Christ gave us a formula in sacred scripture, and we read about it in the Gospels. He sends his disciples out, and he tells them to baptize, right? And how are they to baptize people? Not the baptism of John, but the baptism that Jesus gives us. You know, we are born of water and the Spirit. So Jesus says, baptize them in the name of the Father and of the Son and of the Holy Spirit. Amen. This is a Trinitarian baptism. That's what's meant by that. We're baptizing in the name of the Holy Trinity by mentioning each of the names of the Holy Trinity. I baptize you in the name of the Father and of the Son and of the Holy Spirit. And this formula is repeated as the water is being poured on the part of the on the part of the officiator, the celebrant of that sacrament, and is being received by the one who is being baptized. Now, we as Catholics, we baptize with holy water, and you know that the holy water is in the baptismal font, right? We also know that that baptismal font has been blessed in a number of ways, and we see that happening at the Easter Vigil Mass. And we also know that the priest stirs up those graces, in a tactile way. See, this is one of the beautiful realities about our Catholic faith. It's an incarnational church. You know, Jesus used the stuff of the earth. He used the stuff of the earth to affect his sacraments. What is a sacrament? It's an outward sign instituted by Christ that gives us grace. It's the sign, you know, in matter is used. There is a matter, M-A-T-T-E-R, that is part of every sacrament. We're an incarnational church. And so when the priest, you know, stirs up the waters in the baptismal font, the graces are already, but it's like it's a marked kind of incarnational reality. So there you have it. So as long as somebody is baptized in that formula, in the name of the Father and of the Son and of the Holy Spirit, amen, as water is being poured over their head, that is considered to be a valid baptism. And even it's the one sacrament that laity can officiate. It's the one sacrament that they can actually make happen. And in the case of an emergency, but that formula has got to be intact. So Protestants who have received that baptism are considered to be an imperfect but real communion with the Catholic Church. The communion with the Church is imperfect because it's not full, but it is real nonetheless. It's partial. The Church teaches for people that are not Protestant, people that have never heard of Jesus Christ, that they too have a possibility for salvation. And this is rooted in the teaching of the Second Vatican Council, where the Church acknowledges that individuals who do not know the Catholic faith through no fault of their own, yet sincerely seek God and strive to live by their conscience, can attain eternal salvation. Remember what St. Paul tells us. He tells us, you know, that the word of God is written on our heart. Through the gift of conscience, our capacity to know right from wrong, we can live according to that law of God that's written on our heart. So if somebody has never been presented with the faith, if someone has never been presented with Christ, and there's been no fault of their own in this regard, yet they're striving to live a good life, then they can attain eternal salvation. Now, you know, once they know of Jesus Christ, however, you know, then they've got to follow what Jesus Christ teaches. So that's it. Now, is that possible today, we say? Because, you know, certainly we can use EWTN as an example. You know, the gospel message has been taken to all corners of the earth. It's available there. But yes, it's true, because you can, you know, also not know that it's there. But in addition to that, even within our secular culture today, it is very possible to find people that really have never heard of Christ. They don't know what he teaches. They can be ignorant because the drowning sound of the culture and the failure of the parents to lead a child in the way in which they should go is a very real one. So what we do understand, however, is that we are not to refuse. The Church draws a line regarding those who are aware of the Catholic Church was founded by Christ but deliberately refuse to enter or remain in it. And so that's a stubbornness of heart now. That's a stubbornness of heart, and that could be taken to a degree that could impede their salvation. So just a, you know, really quick answer to a very involved question, but a very, very good question, and I hope that helps you today. It's important to know what the Church teaches. We're all very frequently condemned for things people think the Church teaches, but does not teach. Misconceptions about the teachings of the Church. It's been great being with you. I'm here Monday through Friday for you. We're going to be back tomorrow. It's Glory to God Friday. Get your blessings lined up. Until then, God bless you now. Bye-bye.
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13: I'm Chris Joma from Chris Explores the Gospels, and this is your Gospel Snack. Today I want to remind you of something that can change the way you see your day, your struggles, and even yourself. God meets you right where you are. Psalm 34:18 tells us, "The Lord is close to the brokenhearted and saves those who are crushed in spirit." That means God doesn't wait for you to get it together. He doesn't stand at a distance until you're stronger or happier or more faithful. No, He steps into the exact place you're standing, even if that place feels messy, uncertain, or heavy. Now, maybe you're listening today and you're feeling overwhelmed or ashamed or like you've drifted farther from God than you meant to. Hear this. He's already with you. He's not disappointed in your weakness. He's not surprised by your struggle. No, He meets you in it. And if you're listening and life's going pretty well, this is for you too, because trusting God isn't just for the hard days. It's for the ordinary days, the steady days, the days when you're tempted to rely on your own strength instead of on His. Now look, the Bible, it's not just a record of where God showed up long ago. It's a reminder that He shows up today, right where you are, right as you are, and He invites you to trust Him with whatever you're carrying. This has been your Gospel Snack. I'm Chris, and until next time, keep exploring the Word and letting its truth shape your life. I'll be praying for you. Please pray for me, and may God's peace be with you.
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15: And it's a Thursday, May 21st, the seventh week of Easter. The seventh week of Easter slowly coming to an end, or maybe quickly coming to an end, depending on how you look at it. 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Well, whatever you're doing as we move toward the end of this week and the Memorial Day weekend and Pentecost Sunday, stay tuned to EW10's Catholic Connection and also all of our great programming, which you may check out very simply at EWTN.com. So what's coming up on the program this morning? Well, we have a fresh interview with Kimberly Bird. She is with Live Action, and she is their communications and media director, and she does all of their great work in terms of keeping people updated on what Live Action, this wonderful pro-life organization founded by Lila Rose, what they do in social media and whatnot and their activities. But she also keeps an eye on what's happening out there in the culture. And so I like to bring her on at least once a month for the Live Action update. We've been doing this now, I think, for maybe 2 or 3 months, I think. I'm trying to remember. But she's excellent. So she'll give us a summary in terms of what's happening with Lila Rose and some of her activities, but also what's happening in Washington, what's the latest on different issues, especially the abortion drug, and what else can we expect in the next couple of months. So it's always informative, and we look forward to chatting with Kimberly Bird from Live Action for our monthly Live Action update. And being that we are moving into the first unofficial weekend of summer, a lot of people are thinking about relaxing, maybe getting away from it all. I thought it would be kind of fun to revisit an interview that we did a while ago with actress Siobhan Fallon Hogan. And she does, of course, the beautiful podcast from EWTN called Catholics and Cappuccino. And she has interviewed some of the most wonderful people. Her podcast is great. She's an absolute hoot, and she's so down to earth. I mean, she's had a lot of success in Hollywood, but she is a diehard Catholic, and she makes no bones about it. Even on her website, when you go to her homepage, it's all about her being Catholic. So we'll talk to Siobhan about how the podcast is going. We actually sat down with her a while ago, but I thought it would be nice to revisit, especially if you didn't hear it yet. It's a really great time with Siobhan Fallon Hogan. And in hour number two, we are going to be talking about a topic and revisiting an interview we did with Ann Koshut on Springs in the Desert. This is a very serious topic and one that is very, very heartbreaking and tragic for many couples in terms of infertility. She has a wonderful ministry. I actually met her. Deacon Dom and I were speaking at the Engage Couples Retreat a few years ago, and she was there with her ministry, and she had a wonderful booth, and we got to talking, and I thought, wow, what a great ministry to offer help and to help couples who are struggling with infertility to understand the church teaching and what their life could be like depending on what happens. Maybe they won't be able to have children. What if they adopt, or what if they decide to do spiritual fatherhood and motherhood? So she covers all those topics, and we'll talk with her in the second hour of the program, along with re-airing an interview we did with Father Dave, and he wrote this beautiful book. He's from my archdiocese, the Archdiocese of Detroit. He was also on with Father Mitch not too long ago, talking about Fulton J. Sheen and what Fulton J. Sheen, had to say about the influence of the devil. So that is the program for today on a Thursday, again, May 21st, 2026. We appreciate your listenership here at EW10. Of course, before we take a break, it's time to check the weather and the news on a Thursday. Heavy rainfall still being called for in the southern plains in the Mississippi Valley and thunderstorms in eastern Colorado. They're saying a multiple day heavy rainfall will begin to set up from the southern plains into the valley early today, peaking in intensity over the holiday weekend. Widely scattered thunderstorms are also expected to develop across eastern Colorado this afternoon and evening, and large hail will be the primary hazard. I was hoping that this bad weather would clean up for those folks in that part of the country, but maybe not. Either way, make it a great Memorial Day weekend. Right now, we need to check the news on a Thursday morning. A new Iowa law banning telehealth visits, as Craig Michaels tells us, and mail order prescriptions to get abortion medication.
16: The law signed by Governor Kim Reynolds Tuesday will require women wanting the abortion pill to schedule an in-person visit with a doctor. Doctors will be required to look for signs of coercion or abuse and provide materials about potential risks and complications during the visits. Supporters say the rule adds medical oversight, while critics say it will make access to the abortion pill more difficult. I'm Craig Michaels.
15: Another major pro-life story, and you'll find more on EWTNnews.com. Jim Hughes, a towering and beloved Canadian champion of the preborn for over half a century, passing away on the morning of May 18th, earlier this week, surrounded by loved ones. He was 82 years old. He had endured several health challenges in recent years, including a stroke back in March of 2025. Tributes, no surprise, are pouring in for the man who shepherded Campaign for Life Coalition, the political arm of the Canadian pro-life movement, for over 34 years as national president before passing on the leadership. In Minnesota, the Catholic bishops there are applauding the passage, as EWTN News also explains, of a bipartisan bill this week that restricts what critics say are the addictive aspects of social media for children below the age of 15. The Minnesota Catholic Conference, the public policy arm of the church in Minnesota, issuing a statement saying it is encouraged that lawmakers in both legislative houses overwhelmingly pass the Stop Harms for Addicted Social Media Act. The bill is aimed at curbing the addictive design of social media for young children by imposing new requirements on large social media platforms earning $1 billion or more in global advertising revenue. It prohibits several features for accounts of children 15 and younger, including infinite scrolling, algorithmic or profile-based feeds, push notifications for new content or likes, autoplay videos, visible engagement metrics, and other features as well. The Bishops' Conference, citing a recent Minnesota student survey finding that almost 20% of students are online between midnight and 5 a.m. at least five nights a week, along with another study from 2023 showing that 97% of students report using their smartphones during the school day. If signed by the governor, the law would take effect in July for both new and existing accounts. President Trump says the indictment of former Cuban President Raul Castro represents a very big moment. Speaking with reporters yesterday, he added that we'll see if this indictment creates a domino effect that brings down Havana's communist regime.
17: I think it was a very big moment for people that, not only Cuban Americans, but people that came from Cuba, that want to go back to Cuba, people that want to see their family in Cuba.
15: He said the indictment is not the beginning of an escalation of U.S. involvement in Cuba, saying the country is already falling apart and is a mess. For months, the White House has applied economic pressure on Cuba's communist regime, including cutting off Cuba's main source of oil from Venezuela. And some Cuban exiles in Florida are hopeful after the Justice Department indicted the former Cuban president, Miami resident Oscar Fernandez, leaving Cuba back in the 60s. But he's hoping yesterday's indictment is the first step to a monumental change.
18: This should be the beginning of the downfall. This should be the beginning of a liberation of Cuba.
15: He joined other Cuban exiles celebrating the indictment in Miami's Little Havana community. The 94-year-old Castro is facing criminal conspiracy charges in connection to a 1996 incident where Cuban fighter jets shot down two planes operated by a group of Miami-based Cuban exiles, killing four. The indictment following months of White House economic, again, and diplomatic pressure on Cuba's communist regime. And meanwhile, an aircraft carrier strike group has arrived in the Caribbean amid tensions between the U.S. and Cuba. U.S. Southern Command announcing yesterday the carrier USS Nimitz had entered the region. It comes as the Justice Department has charged again former Cuban President Raul Castro with murder. Trump later said the indictment is not the beginning again of an escalation of U.S. involvement in Cuba, again saying the country is already falling apart. A dangerous heat wave is still sweeping across the eastern part of the country. Nearly 75 million people stretching from the southern plains into the northeast have been dealing with sweltering conditions. Temperatures begin to climb into the 80s and 90s last Sunday, with several cities along the Interstate 95 corridor seeing their first heat alerts of the year. The warmth is expected to dissipate as a cold front is set to move in later this week. Testimony was heard yesterday in the House Judiciary Committee during a hearing titled The Southern Poverty Law Center's Manufacturing Hate. Family Research Council President Tony Perkins says the group worked to deplatform and debunk the Family Research Center.
19: The issue before this committee is larger than SPLC fraud. SPLC was the hub, but there are many spokes that made up this wheel designed to crush Christians and conservatives.
15: A grand jury indicted the SPLC for allegedly funding the KKK. Advocates for the organization say they're being targeted because it is effective in fighting hate.
2: Arcadia officials, as Daniel Martindale tells us, in California, dealing with the fallout of their former mayor admitting to being a covert agent for the Chinese Communist government.
20: Last week, Eileen Wang agreed to resign as mayor and plead guilty to federal charges for spreading Chinese propaganda. She's facing up to 10 years in federal prison. Tuesday night was the first city council meeting since her plea, with many angry residents demanding answers. One resident told council members they all should have asked Wang to resign sooner, especially after her former partner agreed to plead guilty to similar charges last October. Arcadia city council members serve as mayor on a rotating basis. The council eventually elected Paul Chang as the new mayor. I'm Daniel Martindale.
2: A group of Americans is being monitored in Europe after being exposed to Ebola in Congo. Mitch McCann reports an American doctor who contracted the virus after operating on an infected patient is receiving emergency care now in Berlin.
21: On social media, U.S. Secretary of State Marco Rubio wrote, "Thank you to Chancellor Merz and our friends in Germany for their swift assistance in caring for Americans affected by the Ebola outbreak."
2: The infected doctor's wife, who had also treated the same patient, was then flown to Germany for monitoring along with their three children. Another American physician may have been exposed through a second patient and is being monitored in Prague. The World Health Organization says while there have been more than 600 suspected cases and 130 deaths in Central Africa, the risk outside the region remains very low. Officials say, though, a vaccine is still months away. Two people are dead and three paramedics are in the hospital after they were exposed to an unknown substance. An employer in New Mexico contacting 911 after four employees didn't show up for work. Two were found dead and two were resuscitated. The paramedics began to show reactive symptoms to something at the home. Testing is taking place. And Sarah Lee Kessler tells us there's been a second arrest in that deadly mass shooting at a Chick-fil-A in North Jersey.
22: Raquel Floyd, an Irvington man, is charged with two gun-related counts in that targeted attack April 11th at a Chick-fil-A off Route 22 in Union Township. Malik Shepard, a 23-year-old New York City man who was a customer at the restaurant, was shot and killed. Six other people survived their bullet wounds. Jahid Fields, a Newark man, was arrested May 1st and is facing a number of charges, including murder and attempted murder. I'm Sarah Lee Kessler.
2: And Sacramento health officials are warning residents about the dangers of consuming wild mushrooms after three new cases of poisoning reported in the country. The three people picked and ate deathcap or Western angel mushrooms. The species have been the driver of poisonings in the state. California facing a record-breaking number of deadly mushroom poisonings with now over 50 cases since last November. They have been predominantly in the Northern California and the central coastal areas. And finally, in our news segment on a Thursday morning, the president congratulated this year's class of Coast Guard cadets yesterday. He delivered the commencement speech at the U.S. Coast Guard Academy graduation in New London, Connecticut.
23: It's a true honor to be here on this magnificent day at one of the most prestigious military academies anywhere in the world. And I'm thrilled to become the first president to ever give a second keynote address to this storied institution.
2: Trump telling the class they are Americans' first responders, and he couldn't be more proud of them. This marked the first time he delivered the Coast Guard Academy address since 2017. It is a Thursday morning. Wishing you a beautiful Thursday. More Catholic Connection coming your way.
24: No prayer is useless. All prayer has power. If you say the rosary, it's real prayer because it's of many scripture. If you say a novena prayer, it's a real prayer. It's just somebody there to help you when your mind is blank, to give glory and praise to God, to be humble and ask for whatever it is you want. All prayer is pleasing to God if it's done with a grateful, loving heart.
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27: Steve, here's a really ugly accusation that's leveled at us all the time. You pro-lifers only care about babies while they're inside the uterus. Once they're born, you don't care for the poor and needy.
0: And what I always say is, what makes you think that pro-life advocates care less for the needy than pro-choicers? Did you know that pro-lifers give a greater percentage of their income and volunteer more of their time to the needy than those who identify as pro-choice? Now, you might believe that progressive social policies are better for the poor than conservative policies, and that's a legitimate debate to have. But it's both arrogant and inaccurate to simply claim that pro-choicers who donate less of their time and less of their money to the poor somehow care more for the poor than do the pro-life community.
27: Adoption rates also refute this falsehood. Pro-lifers are more than twice as likely to adopt as pro-choicers, again proving that pro-life movement is pro-life for all children. So claiming that pro-life advocates don't care about babies after they're born is pure nonsense.
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15: 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Always great to get our pro-life update from our amazing friends at one amazing pro-life organization. Let me tell you, they do great work, and it's live action, and Kimberly Bird is with us. My goodness, Kimberly, going into the big Memorial Day weekend, never a dull moment, though. There's so much to discuss. First of all, I wanted to get your reaction, and reaction is still coming in, regarding the situation with the Supreme Court and MIFA Prestone. What's the response from Live Action? Thanks for joining us again. Always great to have you on.
3: Thank you so much for having me. Well, immediately after hearing the decision that abortion pills by mail could continue throughout the states and not really partnering with the state of Louisiana and wanting to protect their people while their case continues, we got with Lila immediately. Lila Rose, our CEO and founder at Live Action, and she used the right words. She said it's a direct assault on the rights of states to defend innocent human life. It was a tragic decision, and we were very happy to see Justice Alito and Justice Thomas dissent. I would encourage your listeners to go and read their comments regarding that, equity demands that profits from unlawful activity be surrendered and not protected. I mean, they talk about the Comstock Act and how, it should be prohibiting this very dangerous drug, not only for preborn children, but also for women in America to go through mail. It's very reckless, and I thought it was a tragic decision.
15: Were you surprised by it?
3: We were praying. We were praying as a team at Live Action that they would uphold the Fifth Circuit's decision to stop the abortion pill by mail, at least for the time being. Right. I was surprised. I was disappointed. There's just so many reasons. Not only do we think Mifepristone should be pulled from the market completely, but the fact that it is able to be sent over mail, which means it can go to a man, it can go to an abuser, a trafficker. We're seeing cases of coercion. The pill can go to minors without their parents knowing. I mean, there's just so much wrong that can happen with this pill by mail. I was hoping that they would see that clearly.
15: So what happens now with this particular case?
3: So at this point, I'm not 100% sure, Teresa, but I know it's allowed to continue. And so the good news is this isn't the end.
15: It's not over. So we're hoping there's maybe some light at the end of the tunnel here, right?
3: Correct. Yep. In the meantime, we are continuing to work with the new FDA commissioner and Secretary Kennedy for Health and Human Services to make sure that they review Mifepristone. If you follow Lila Rose at all on X, she posted that she spoke with the new FDA commissioner personally. They had a phone conversation and she spoke with him about the dangers of chemical abortion and the fact that 1 in 10 women end up in the hospital with severe complications, and the fact that Mifepristone has killed 7 million babies in America. And so he has promised her, verbally he promised her that they would look into Mifepristone and would continue the review that they have promised us for so long.
15: You know, I'm thinking, and always try to look at the glasses half full versus half empty, but that as this goes on, you know, in terms of, you know, making its way, you know, through the legal process, this is an opportunity for us to do, and for you, especially with your position, I'm sure you already are, but to get the word out and to keep talking about it, right?
3: Absolutely. It's so important that people understand what is happening and how dangerous the abortion pill really is. There are several states throughout the country that are suing Planned Parenthood for false advertising, saying that the abortion pill is as safe as Tylenol. And unfortunately, young women all over the country are surprised by the pain, by the suffering physically and mentally, emotionally, that is caused by chemical abortion. And so it's important that we continue to share that, and so that, you know, people understand what really happens during an abortion, a chemical abortion at home.
15: Absolutely. Talking with Kimberly Bird from Live Action, of course, liveaction.org. Kimberly, I know there's a couple of other major stories. One case, a surrogacy case, correct, that you were following in Florida?
3: That's correct. So the Florida Attorney General has been known to be incredibly pro-life. He has helped to defeat a pro-abortion amendment several years ago, Amendment 4 in Florida, and he's doing it again. He is courageously speaking out against a case where parental rights, early parental rights, were given to a baby in the womb while still with the surrogate. So two men living in France hired a surrogate to have their child in the state of Florida. And last year in a Miami courtroom, they successfully petitioned for parental rights, but that was before the child was even born. And so once the Attorney General Uthmeyer learned of the ruling, he stepped in and he appealed the decision to Florida's Fifth District Court of Appeals. It could end up going to the Florida Supreme Court. And basically what he's saying is, it's not necessarily this particular situation that he's disagreeing with. What he's disagreeing with is that the commodification of children should not happen, not only in the state of Florida, but anywhere. There should not be the buying and selling of children pre-born or born. And in the state of Florida, you know, they are very focused heavily against human trafficking. And this is another version of human trafficking. And, you know, we have to speak out against anything that takes away the inherent dignity of human life in the womb.
15: There is an interview I did recently. I'm sure you know the great work of Father Tampa Holchek from the National Catholic Bioethics Center. We were talking about surrogacy, and there was this young woman, maybe you saw the piece, I can't remember her name, but she wrote this phenomenal piece about what her life has been like as someone who came through into the world through surrogacy and what it does to people, what it does to children. It was utterly, I mean, it was so well written, but just heartbreaking. And it's still like the wild, wild west, Kimberly.
3: It is. And there are a lot of critics very vocal in the media on the AG's involvement. And that is because they know that by moving this case forward on appeal, there's a chance that he could establish fetal personhood. And if established, if we can establish fetal personhood in the womb, then that would actually affect abortion access in the state of Florida, right? Because if you can say you cannot, you know, these children pre-born have inherent rights and laws that protect them from the buying and selling of these sweet, innocent human lives, then you also should not be able to kill the child in the womb either.
15: So there's so many, as we used to say in journalism school, so many stories in the Naked City. You are always on top of it. What are some of the biggest areas right now in which you're working in terms of what's making news? I mean, we just went over a few of them, but are there any particular pending issues that you're going to be going after?
3: Yeah, well, Live Action just hosted an event on the Hill yesterday in D.C., and we are talking with staffers of congressmen and women, talking with the administration. And one of the biggest things that we're discussing is defunding Planned Parenthood again, right? The extension of the defund, which happened in July of last year. But the important thing that everyone needs to know is that Planned Parenthood will begin receiving hundreds of millions of taxpayer dollars again on July 4th. And so if Congress is not able to build in an extension of the defund of abortion providers, big abortion providers, which is the way it's written in the reconciliation bills before it renews, then we're looking at hundreds of millions of dollars going back to kill our youngest and most vulnerable Americans.
15: Well, in addition to abortion, as if that's not bad enough, everything else that they promote, right? Birth control and pushing so much on younger people and the whole transgender agenda.
3: Absolutely.
15: The puberty blockers, yeah, that's all of that, right?
3: Absolutely. They've become the second, their second largest revenue stream comes from providing cross-sex hormones to minors and as young as 16 years old.
15: Wow. Well, I don't know what we'd do without you. You guys do such great work, and hopefully you'll get a little bit of a break and have a nice, restful Memorial Day weekend. I know you and Lila work so hard.
3: Thank you so much, Teresa. You do as well, and we're so grateful for you, and thank you for the opportunity to talk about this very important work.
15: Well, we appreciate the fact, Kimberly, that we can have these updates, because there's so many stories.

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2: This is Dale Alquist with a Chesterton Minute. 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Fashions are never settled. 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Chesterton says, "The Catholic Church is the only thing that saves a man from the degrading slavery of being a child of his age." Christianity is always out of fashion because it's always sane, and fashions are always insane. The Catholic Church never has to worry about being behind the times because it is beyond the times. Want more than a minute? 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
3: What better way to talk to somebody than with a cup of cappuccino and talking about Catholicism?
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5: 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And the host of that podcast, the podcaster who's been an actress for 555 years. I love that line. Siobhan Phelan Hogan, it's so nice to talk with you. And you are so funny. And you're beautiful. And you and I are about the same age. I'm 2 years older than you. So we're in our mid-60s. So, okay,
6: oh
5: so we've
6: God.
5: Been at it for
6: How
5: a long time.
6: Happen?
5: I know, right?
6: I don't know.
5: Right? Yeah. Yeah. Well, welcome. And thank you for this wonderful, wonderful podcast. So first of all, I told you during the break, I was so excited when you were going to be on the program because I'm very familiar with your work. You're a terrific actress. But I really appreciated the interviews. I watched all three of the podcasts so far, the ones that are posted on our website. Let me take us back, Siobhan, how this happened in terms of your interest in doing this for us at EW10, if you would.
6: Okay. So it's just a very strange set of circumstances. I wrote a play about called Mother's Last Day. Now it's Mother's Farewell. It's about my mother's last day and how my three Irish Catholic sisters, my niece, my aunt, and I took care of her. It's actually a comedy, but you do cry. Anyway, we did a reading of it in New York City, and Patty Heaton from Everybody Loves Raymond, who's, you know, the third episode of the podcast, is in it. Margaret Colin, who will be coming up on the podcast, you know, people know her from Independence Day or Gossip Girls.
5: Mm-hmm.
6: Anyway, this fabulous Deacon Charlie Achevery, who is has a great relationship with EWTN, came and really liked it and told his you know pals at EWTN about the play. And long and short, as they brought it out to Napa, I went out to Napa Institute, which Tim Bush, you know, has established
5: right.
6: for
5: mm-hmm.
6: Catholics to come to in the summer and gather and kind of exchange ideas. And I came with my sister Megan, and you know we like to talk a lot. So anyway, apparently I talked more than she did. And Peter Gagnone, who, you know, is such a fabulous man at EWTN, asked if I'd be interested in doing a podcast. And that's how it came about.
5: Wow.
6: And then my son,
5: wow.
6: then we were like, what should we name it? And I was like, podcast? I never even thought of this. And then I said, what if I just talked about Catholics that I know or don't know, who I want to know, about their faith and their families and how their faith affected their lives. So basically, I have a lot of celebrities on and a lot of religious. This week I have Father Donald Haggerty from St. Patrick's Cathedral be on talking about his unbelievable book, Conversion, and how to prepare for Lent.
5: It's so, I think, refreshing. And what I love about you, and I want to say this as someone who, you know, has been I've been in media for almost my whole life, and, you know, that was in journalism, secular media, before I came over to Catholic media. But I love the fact that you identify yourself right up front on your website, which is FallonHogan.com, if people want more information about her wonderful work. Catholic actress.

0: writer, producer, and speaker. Bada boom, bada bing, girlfriend, you got the Catholic thing right in front.
1: Why are we covering this up?
0: Right.
1: You know, exactly. No, loud and proud. And, you know, more and more people are. And I think there's, as everyone seems to be talking, this exciting, you know, that people are flocking back to the church.
0: Mm-hmm.
1: And especially the young people. You know, I have two daughters in New York City, and one of them just went to Old St. Pat's during the big storm Sunday, and you know, it's full of young people. As a matter of fact, Father Vincent from Old St. Pat's, he'll be coming on soon, and there's such a resurgence. It's exciting.
0: It is exciting, and I think it's important to see people like you who work in the secular world but are holding fast to their faith and understand what's important. In each interview that I've seen so far with Patricia, with Kevin James, and with Jonathan Rumi, they are like you in terms of they know what's important, that the rest of it's going to fade away. And, you know, you talked about your father, that moving statement about your father saying all that matters is Jesus at the end of the day. That was a tearjerker. I was very close to my father, too. And in terms of your own faith, were you always as faithful as you are now, Siobhan?
1: Well, I mean, I never doubted or didn't have any, like, falling away. But I think as you get older, you know, Father Haggerty, matter of fact, I was just saying that this Father Donald Haggerty is going to be on, who's just so faithful and talks all about the importance of prayer. You know, prayer, it's all about prayer, right? And I think, but as in any relationship, you get closer and closer to the person, hopefully, as you get older. So mm-hmm. I would say I have more time now, you know, because I have three kids, and I was running around like a chicken with my head cut off, kind of trying to balance everything. So I think now, you know, I have more time where I can read or, you know, sort of, you know, going on, you know, get a load of this one. I'm going on a silent retreat in the week from Friday. My sister Megan, no, my sister Sheila did say, and I quote, "Are you sure you want to go? You might ruin it."
0: Well, a friend of mine says he wants to see me go do a silent retreat because if I go through it, it'll be a miracle. He's going to contact the Vatican. So I understand what you're saying. Yeah.
1: I said
0: to
1: my other sister Mary, I said, "When I look at you with my eyes, you'll know what I'm thinking." And she said, "Oh, I know." But anyway, so I think, you know, you have more time for that. But I always, you know, like when I was at SNL, I'd go to St. Pat's during the day whenever I could and that kind of thing. I mean, it was always such, you know, mass to keep you so grounded or try to keep you grounded when you kind of go off track.
0: Mm-hmm. Are there particular people that you mentioned, a few others that'll be upcoming in the podcast, but when you're thinking about doing this in the future, do you have any others in mind that maybe you can give us a tease, as we say in the business, into what we can look forward to?
1: Well, I have coming a lot of people because we pre-recorded a lot. So I have like Margaret Colin, you know, Gossip Girls Independence Day. I have Federico Castelluccio from The Sopranos. And then I have people like my friend has become my friend because I wrote the film Rushed, which is about a fraternity hazing story of an Irish Catholic family. I like Rayanne Groover from, she runs the Max Groover Foundation because she lost her son in a terrible fraternity hazing incident. So I have all kinds of different people that, you know, like I respect her so much because, you know, the fact that she is so faithful and she's been through hell. Then I have people like Helen Patton, who's General Patton's granddaughter. But then I, you know, I'm hoping for more and more actors and people of deep faith. I have all kinds of people coming on.
0: We're talking with actress, writer, producer, and speaker Siobhan Fallon Hogan. Her website is beautiful, fallonhogan.com. Of course, she is host of a podcaster of a new podcast on EWTN, which is Catholics and Cappuccinos. I love the interview with Kevin James. I was telling you during the break, my husband and I had a date night on Friday night, went to see Solo Mio. Oh, my gosh. Wasn't that a great film?
1: It's so unbelievable. I mean, I went to the opening, and I could not. It was one of those insanely cold nights, bitter freezing, you know, fighting the wind in New York City. And it got there, and it was like you felt like life went from black and white to Technicolor again. It's like, oh, there are fabulously hilarious movies that don't have to be filthy, and touching. I mean, that movie, you're like, you're laughing your head off and you're crying. I mean, I think it's perfect. The editing, they stay ahead of you, the twists and turns, and Kevin James is such an amazing actor, and so is the surrounding cast. I loved it.
0: Yeah, I did too, and I'm someone that you probably guessed by my name with all the vowels that my husband and I are Italian, and so, of course, when we heard Solo Mio, and we love Kevin James anyway, we wanted to go see it, but I thought it was very well done. I thought they did show the heart of Italy very well and the people.
1: Definitely.
0: Sometimes, as you know, as an actress, you can be stereotyped, and certain types of people can be stereotyped in a negative way, but I think they showed the beauty of the Italian people and their love and their warmth.
1: I said to Kevin, I said, let me tell you something, the Italian government should pay you because people are going to flock to Italy after seeing this.
0: Oh, yeah. As they should. And, of course, though, I do have Ireland on my bucket list. I haven't been to Ireland yet.
1: Oh,
0: I want to go because
1: to
0: I know it's
1: it.
0: So beautiful. All right, well, sweeties, hang on. We're going to take a break, and we're going to come back. But I want to remind folks, first of all, if you'd like more information about Fallon's great work, FallonHogan.com, and you can find out all about Catholics and Cappuccinos through our main website, but also our podcast page. 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We'll be right back.
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1: Yes. So if you go to Instagram to @CatholicApps, so Catholic APPS, then you can, and people follow that, they can know all about the podcast. And then, yes, so people watch it on EWTN, or if some people have trouble, they watch it on YouTube. But mm-hmm. It's Catholics and Cappuccinos, but it's important to go to Instagram and follow it @CatholicApps.
0: Awesome. Let's talk about where you film these and how often. How is that working? Are you doing this mainly on the East Coast? I know you were at Napa to interview Patricia, but where else are you going to tape these?
1: So mainly we do New York City, 30th and Broadway, but I will be going out to North Dakota to the University of Mary and interviewing Monsignor Shea in a couple of weeks, and
0: wow.
1: Father Bauch. I know. So I will travel, you know what I mean, because some people just can't get to New York.
0: How fun is that for you? Then this is something different, is it not?
1: Yeah, it's so fun. I mean, I used to say to my mother, oh my gosh, I wasn't very successful academically. And I would say, Mom, I'm not smart. She said, well, your people's smart, like your father. There's all kinds mm-hmm. of smart. And I was like, oh, that's so pathetic. But then, you know, you realize in life, I mean, I love to talk to people. Like, if people get stuck in an airport for a couple hours, they're like, oh, no. And I'm like, oh, this is great. Who can I talk to?
0: Yeah. But no, I think that's a gift, and I think it's street smarts. And I think that's much more relatable sometimes than brain smarts, right?
1: Is it? Well, that's nice because, you know, you... you're taught your whole life that's not the case. Like if you struggle in school, it's like every day is, you know, oh no, here we go. What am I not going to know today?
0: Yeah, but I can tell you right now that the people relate, being that I've been on the air since dirt, people relate to the personal stories. And you sharing the stories about your father, the stories about your sister, you know, Jonathan Rumi sharing about when he was, you know, in that apartment and was broke and didn't have the money to pay bills. And he, you know, really has that gut moment of offering his life over to God and looks up at the crucifix. And then what was it? The next day he got that check for $1,100. Those are the kind of stories, and I'm sure you're realizing this, and probably have realized it before, that connect with people.
1: Well, that's the thing. I mean, you know, and plus being Irish, you know, that's our tradition is storytelling.
0: Right.
1: I mean, we used to sit at the dining room table in my house, and there's five of us, and I sat next to my mother, and my older sister was sat across from me, and my little sister sat down near my father, and she'd get up out of her chair, she's 7 years younger than me, and she'd go, run down to my mother and say, when do you think I'll have a chance to talk?
0: I love it. Now, in terms of the interviews, what surprised you? Let's talk about, let's say, Jonathan Rumi. What surprised you in the interview with Jonathan? Anything?
1: Well, yes. I mean, it's so humbling to be around these people. You're surprised how much you're learning from them and how much better these people are than me. You know, it's just like, oh, this guy. And like Jonathan, he's so humble and so not, you know, it's very easy to be affected by the entertainment business because people are taking pictures of you. People are praising you all the time. Sometimes you can't get anything for yourself if you're,
0: right.
1: You know, like, oh, let me get this, let me get that, let me do that. And people do not criticize you if you're someone as Jonathan Rumi's level. So, but he is so humble and so just, and also hilarious. So that's the thing. People, when they see Solomio, because, you know, he plays one of Kevin James' best friends in it, they're going to find out, in addition to him to being a fabulous actor and extremely dramatic actor as Christ in The Chosen, he's hilarious and comedic.
0: We were talking about that, yeah, during the break, because wondering, going to see the film, because this will be the first role that I've seen him outside of The Chosen, and I thought he was delightful. He came out as a very real guy with honest struggles.
1: Oh, definitely. I mean, the scene on the rooftop is hysterical.
0: Yeah, it was a great film. Let's talk a little bit about your own journey with your family. How do you keep your faith alive, especially with your children, even though I know they're grown up now?
1: Well, you know, of course, always attending Mass, and I try to go to daily Mass as much as I can. And, you know, I'm always forever sending the kids, you know, like this book, Conversion by Donald Haggard. I'm like, kids, got to read this, got to read this, or I'll screenshot the different pages. I'm in a rosary group, which I love, which they, you know, keep you honest. And, you know, just try to do as much as possible to keep the fire alive, you know?
0: Right, right. How's your Lent going so far?
1: Well, my Lent is going pretty well. We had no power at different times the other day,
0: right.
1: So I don't know if my language was the best, which I'm not proud of. I'm not proud of that. So, you know, we're going to go to the stations Friday night, and you know, you just try your best. I don't want to say I have a long way to go from being anywhere near a good person. You know what I mean?
0: Yeah, but don't we all? I mean, you know, if we're here, God's not through with us yet. So that's, I think that's a very honest approach. Okay, I love to ask people favorite saints. You have a favorite saint?
1: Favorite saints? Oh yeah. So I love Saint Genesius, patron saint of the theater.
0: Uh-huh. Yep.
1: I love Padre Pio so much. I sit, when I go to daily Mass, right next to St. Teresa of Lisieux stained glass, because my daughter, Sinead, is an actress and lives in New York City, and I sit next to her, and every morning when I walk in, I say, how are you doing? So I love them.
0: Yeah, I mean, the saints, over 10,000 saints in the Catholic Church, and what I love about this podcast is you're bringing out so much about the faith, and the people are very honest. Kevin James was so honest about, because he was, you were mentioning the saints associated with the field of theater and acting, and I don't know about them, he said, I need to learn more. So it shows, I think, their real side, because sometimes, as you know, being someone who's from Hollywood and has worked in the industry for a while, we put you on the pedestal and we think you know everything about everything, and yet the people that you're interviewing, Siobhan, are so honest about their own struggles.
1: Oh yes, definitely. And I mean, they know I'm learning so much from them. I mean, you know, Margaret Colin, when she comes on, you know, she's so devout, and so some you just learn a lot from talking to these people, you know, and realize that I have to step up my game.
0: What would you like people to take away? Like when you're thinking about doing this and you're going into the interview, it's really more of a conversation, I would say, than an interview. It feels like you're just inviting people in for a cup of coffee, which is, I think, what's so great about these podcasts. But what are you hoping the viewers and the followers will get from these?
1: That people that are in the public eye are not afraid to talk about their faith. And there is a big place for all of us in the entertainment field. Because so many parents come to me, our kids, and they'll say, do you think it's too hard? Would it be, the ruination of my child if they go into the acting field? I'm like, entertainment field? Like, no, there's a spot for us. And we need to be proud of being Catholic and hold our heads up high and not be afraid to shout it out, you know?
0: Right.
1: And in addition, that's why we're strategically, having celebrities, and then we have religious. Because we need to learn I have Sister Mary Gabriel from the Sisters of Life coming, Father Michael Duffy. These people, we need to lean on them and look to them for guidance to become closer and educate ourselves.
0: Yeah. You got to interview, not that I'm making, I'm just suggesting this, but if you want another dynamic priest, I'm sure you know Father Michael Schmitz from Minnesota.
1: Oh, yes.
0: And also
1: yes.
0: Father John Mercado from my neighborhood in the Archdiocese of Detroit. Two
1: Father John Mercado?
0: Yes. Mm-hmm.
1: Oh, I love that. We
0: I got to get an Italian on there, sister, with the Irish the Irish lady.
1: Oh, I know. Listen, I said, I'd be willing to go to Italy and do some interviews.
0: There you go. There you go. Sounds like fun to me.
1: I don't mind that plane ride.
0: No. Well, you'll offer it up, right? We'll offer it up. Yeah. What a great conversation. Thank you for your time. God bless you. Much success with this. Siobhan Fallon Hogan and a brand new podcast. It's awesome. Check it out. Catholics and Cappuccinos. We'll be right back.
1: Thanks so much.
0: You're welcome.
5: Mother Angelica, answering the call.
6: We have another call. Hello?
7: Hello.
6: Where are you from?
7: Bay City, Michigan. My name is Pat.
6: And what is your question?
7: I have a question. If you could give me a brief idea or overview of the Book of Revelation from a Catholic perspective.
6: So, is a real task. Go ahead, honey.
7: Uh-huh. And if you could give me or recommend a book to me on purgatory with biblical references.
6: Oh, we got a lot of books on purgatory. I give you a lot of biblical reference. You got a pencil? Mark 9:48, Sirach 7:37, 1 Corinthians 3:14, and Matthew 12:32. The Book of Revelations. You want it short? Well, the Book of Revelations, number one, is a symbolic book, but it says a lot. Most of all, it describes for you heaven, for one thing, all of you that wonder what heaven looks like. You need to read the Book of Revelations. It says here, the person sitting on the throne looked like a diamond and a ruby. There was a rainbow encircling the throne, and it looked like an emerald. Around the throne in a circle were 24 thrones and 24 elders with white robes and golden crowns. And flashes of lightning came from the throne, sounds of peals of thunder. In front of the throne were seven flaming lamps burning, the seven spirits of God. If you look at the book of Tobias, you find that Raphael was one. He said, I am one of the seven spirits who stand before the throne of God. You'll get a good comprehensive view of the Book of Revelation and a very good commentary by the Navarra Bible. You can order it from us. Then the Book of Revelation speaks of the latter days. Well, there are seven bowls, none of them very good, that are going to be poured down on all of us at some point. There you'd be good to read it. It's not what you call happy reading. But it shows what sin is and how the whole world responds and reacts to the sin committed upon it by men or mankind. I think we're going to see a lot of things happening in the world. Great catastrophes because the sins of the world. I think, when our Lord died, do you remember what happened? there was a great earthquake, and it got very, very dark, and the earth quaked, and the temple curtain was rent in two. You know how thick that curtain was? The width of the length of a man's hand. That thick. The grapes on it were huge. That thing was rent in two. The sin, the grave sin of betrayal and murder, all creation responded with an earthquake, and graves opened up, and people got up out of those graves. It's in here. I always wonder what happened to them. Did they go back down, or did they just keep walking around, you know? But anyway, they scared everybody to death, which was the purpose of them coming out. So there is a relationship between nature and grave serious sin. Now, the book of Revelation is a very exciting book. And I would certainly get all of you who want to know a very good explanation of the book of Revelation. I get the Navarre Bible. And I think that will give you a great... And it is prophetic. It's symbolic, it's mystical, and it's prophetic. A lot of people try to interpret it, but I haven't seen really one real good interpretation. We talk about 1,000 years. But that's a symbolic of an era of peace in the world. So I would encourage you to read it and get a good commentary.
5: For more about Mother Angelica, visit EWTNRC.com.
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8: This Sunday, the church celebrates Pentecost. In the gospel, we read, Jesus came and stood in their midst and said to them, "Peace be with you." Jesus said to them again, "Peace be with you. As the Father has sent me, so I send you." In most places, today's solemnity is celebrated with commotion. After all, the coming of the Holy Spirit pushes the church to fulfill her missionary mandate and to go to the corners of the earth proclaiming Jesus Christ as Lord. It might strike some, therefore, as odd that our Lord would stand after his resurrection before the apostles and tell them, "Peace be with you." Isn't peace a static thing? Doesn't it denote calm and the lack of motion? But in fact, the Greek word that our Lord uses here comes from the verb meaning to unite, to complete, to make whole. It is as if our Lord were saying to the apostles, "I have made you whole. You are now complete. And now I am sending you forth as the Father sent me." It kind of makes you wonder whether the apostles felt like they were complete, whether they felt like they were ready. Didn't some of them still have doubts? Weren't some of them still split in two or divided inside? None of this really seems to matter to our Lord. Why? Because the peace that he gives comes from the Holy Spirit. It is a peace that is different from the peace that the world gives. It doesn't come from below. It comes from above. God is ready to enable us to do things that we could never prepare for ourselves. It's like that old saying, God doesn't call the equipped, he equips the called. So the real question for a believer is not whether or not we're ready to follow Christ, but whether or not we want to. God asks for our courage and supplies the rest.
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0: You're enjoying the program thus far, as we say. Coming up in hour number two on EWTN's Radio Extra app. Yes, there's an app for that. Hope you can join in. We are going to be hearing once again from Ann Koshute, who's with the beautiful ministry Springs in the Desert. And she works with couples who are experiencing infertility. She has a great deal of information and shares her own testimony and her own experience as well. And then we're going to sit down with Father Dave Tomaszewski, and he is going to talk to us about Fulton J. Sheen. He actually put together a book concerning Fulton Sheen's writings on the influence of the devil. And it is absolutely fascinating and insightful. And you might think when you hear about that topic, it could be kind of a scary or give you the chills, but the way Father Dave expresses it is so beautiful and powerful. And Fulton Sheen and his understanding of our Lord and the power over evil, I think it'll give you a lot of encouragement. And plus, Father Dave is just a lot of fun, and he's very lighthearted, very good-hearted, and I think you'll really appreciate what he has to say about the great Bishop, Archbishop Fulton J. Sheen. So that is our number two of Catholic Connection on a Thursday morning, May 21st, 2026. I know many of you are probably getting ready for the big Memorial Day weekend, which is the unofficial start of summer. And so we're still in Italy here, but I'm sure all the stores in the United States have long had the summer items out and the 4th of July items out. The one thing that I do appreciate here in Italy, not that they celebrate 4th of July, but they don't push the seasons, unlike in the United States. They really do the piano, slowly, slowly. Something I think is kind of fun for us to do as well. Hour number two of Catholic Connection on a Thursday coming up. 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
13: This is Franciscan Media's Saint of the Day for May 21st. Today we celebrate St. Cristobal de Magallanes. For 150 years, anti-religious laws in Mexico made it dangerous to proclaim Catholicism. Churches, schools, and seminaries were closed. Foreign clergy were expelled. Today we honor 25 martyrs from 8 Mexican states who died between 1915 and 1937. 22 of them were priests, 3 were laymen. Among them was Cristobal Magallanes, born in 1869 near Guadalajara. He worked in the fields before entering the seminary. Following his ordination, he served at his hometown, organizing catechetical centers and schools in the rural area, founding an orphanage, helping the poor establish garden plots, encouraging devotion to the rosary. When the government closed the seminary in Guadalajara, Cristobal established a clandestine one in his parish. It was between 1924 and 28, an especially brutal period of repression which sparked the formation of the Cristero movement. Its members pledged their allegiance to Christ and to the Church, whatever the dangers. For Cristobal Magallanes, the end came in 1927, when he was lined up against the wall with other prisoners and faced a firing squad. At the canonization of the Martyrs of Mexico in 2000, Pope John Paul II praised them for witnessing to their faith and for explicitly forgiving their persecutors. There's more about the saints along with inspiration and Catholic resources at our website, saintoftheday.org. From Franciscan Media, this has been Saint of the Day.
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15: 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The U.S. Justice Department formally indicted the former Cuban leader, Raul Castro. He is charged with conspiracy to kill U.S. nationals, destruction of aircraft, and 4 separate counts of murder linked to the 1996 shootdown of civilian planes. Severe weather has broken out across the U.S. with strong thunderstorms causing flooding in the Northeast and wildfires raging in California. Flash flooding submerged cars and buses in New York City, while extreme heat caused early school releases in Pennsylvania. The General Secretariat of the Synod releases a new document outlining methods and tools to prepare and guide local churches ahead of the Ecclesial Assembly in 2028. The four stages include remembering, interpreting, orienting, and celebrating. I'm Veronica Duda with EWTN News Nightly.
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17: That hopefully kills me every time I hear it. Hopefully. Kind of like I'm taking a shot at it. Possibility. Equal to sinking a putt from here to Jupiter. You get some wise advice. Hopefully. If you call in, hopefully. Maybe I can, what about the lady who says you are contagious? I know, I like that. I don't like an infection, you know, like an infliction, an affliction, something like that. Okay, let's see what we got here. Well, I can't take care of that, so we'll take care of this. The number is 877-573-7825. 877-57-EQUAL is the number to call if you'd like to get onto the program. For me to get onto the program took a lot more. Oh, yeah. Had to go get an education and talk to people and scratch and claw and sprinkle in a little groveling, get a program. Actually, it wasn't that tough. But I'm grateful. You, on the other hand, just simply call a number. 877-573-7825, 877-57-EQUAL. And you will be put onto the lines. You'll be speaking to Eric Dumont, call screamer, who today is doubling as a very bored operator, or just bored operator. I don't know how he spells that. He spells it B-O-R-E-D. I think, Eric, it's supposed to be spelled B-O-A-R-D. Question about something in your life, circumstances, puzzling, perplexing, flummoxing. That's a good word, flummox. What a word. Did you ever notice that? Think about how funny words sound. Flummox. It's like you're sort of just burping. Listen to a foreign language and you understand that what we take as language is really just sounds. Nothing but just sounds. And these sounds are all just attached to something. Well, I had a little difficulty in the office today. I had a guy came in last week, and he had this fear that there were monsters underneath his bed. And he had a hard time dealing with it. He just knew they weren't there, but yet at the same time, his anxiety was ruling him. And he called me today, and he said, you're too expensive. I got a cure for $10. I said, cure for $10? He goes, yeah, I'm fine now. Who cured you for $10? He said, my bartender. Your bartender? Yeah, I told him about my problem. I told him I was seeing a therapist. I told him I was frustrated, scared of something being under my bed. So how did he cure you? He told me cut the legs off the bed. Wish I'd have thought of that. 877-57-EQUAL is the number to call to get onto the program. You never know what you thought was really, really bad and then doesn't turn out to be at all really, really bad. At the moment, it's a disappointment or it's a frustration or it can even feel devastating. But you can't predict the future about it. One of my most clear examples of this. I was a freshman at Case Western Reserve University in Cleveland. That was back when you could afford to go to Case Western Reserve. Credit hours, I think, were $2 an hour. Now they're $4,568 an hour or something like that. I took the SAT when I was a junior or senior. And the guidance counselor said, well, you scored pretty high on math. You ought to consider engineering as a career. Engineering. I always wanted to live in one of those cabooses. I really did. He said, no, you don't understand. Engineering is involved with a lot of mathematics, physics, kind of understanding. You can either build things or develop things or chemically or electrical, mechanical. I said, well, engineering, okay, well, what's a good engineering school? He says, well, in our area, Case Western, Case Tech, Case Institute of Technology. That's a very high-ranked engineering school. Okay. Well, I'll see if I can get in. He goes, no, your scores are high enough. You'll get in. I go, okay. Engineering, here I come. I didn't know what I was doing. So at Case, the first year you had all the generic engineering courses. You just had to take it. You had to take Math 1 and 2, Physics 1 and 2. You had to take Chemistry. You had to take Computer. And at that time, the computer was this monstrous thing that sat inside this building that took up the whole wall. Anybody old enough to remember punch cards? And I thought, okay, well, let's see how I do. Well, I was feeling pretty cocky, actually. At the end of my first semester, I did pretty good. Pretty nice grade point there. And the math, the calculus, and the physics, it didn't seem all that tough. The statistics, okay, I could do this. All right, maybe that guidance counselor was right. Second semester, still doing okay in mathematics. And then I ran into physics, too. Physics 2 dealt with relativity and some of the more complex issues. Well, I had a midterm on Physics 2 that I studied for, but it seemed kind of tough. I remember thinking, I'm not sure I really solved these problems right. I was kind of lost at this. Well, maybe I did better than I think. You know, you never know. Never know. I got the score back. It was 31. Now, this was on a 1 to 100% score. 31. That's pretty low. Matter of fact, middle school mathematics taught me that to recover from a 31 on my next test, and we only had one test left, to barely pass with a D, I'd have to score 132. Of course, not possible. So I was forced to drop the course. And then I fell behind in my engineering track, so to speak. And I started thinking, this is not good. This is not good. I didn't understand Physics 2 the first time around. What makes me think I'm going to understand it the second time around? And I kind of went into a little bit of a funk regarding my educational future. I thought I was going to be in engineering. That's just what I was gearing up to be. All right. Maybe I need to reconsider and get into something related to engineering. Psychology. Yeah, those are close. Uh-huh. So I did. And I thought, well, psychology, maybe that'll prepare me for law school. I should go to law school. That's it. There's not very many lawyers out there, you know. Wouldn't be a problem. Yeah, I'll go to law school. I got into a special program at Case Western where your senior year you could get your master's degree. I thought, well, that'll make it more likely I'll get into law school by getting my master's degree. Master's in psychology. All right, pretty cool. So my first year, graduate school psychology, I thought, this is kind of neat here. What if I went on? I mean, if I graduate now, I got to go work. Ooh. Maybe I'll just be a student until Social Security. So I went to grad school, became a psychologist. Looking back on it, it's really a good thing I got a 31 in physics too. It blew me out of engineering. Had I not, I probably would have stayed in engineering, not really understanding or knowing all that I'm getting into. I would have been in it. And going into my sophomore year at engineering, I'd have had to declare a particular engineering direction. I wanted to be a conductor. I didn't want to be the guy that shoveled coal. Shows you my level of understanding of engineering. But I look back on that 31, and I thought at the time, major, major disappointment. Hurdle, obstacle, educational, flailing. And it turned out to be the first step towards psychology. Had no idea. Now, that would make a difference for you, too. Because think about it. You'd be listening to this show, and you wouldn't hear anybody. Because I wouldn't be here. Because I wouldn't be a psychologist. And then I wouldn't get a chance to be on Catholic media. I don't know what I'd be doing. Maybe I'd be designing your bridge. It might not be something you want to drive over. I guess the lesson is, where you can reserve judgment, you don't know. You can't know how the future will evolve in what you thought was a major life negative. Always remember my physics 31. Vector. 877-573-7825. 877-57-EQUAL. That's the number to call to get onto the program. I'd be delighted to talk to you. Give me a call. Thank you.
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0: Thank you for joining me here on The Doctor Is In. I appreciate your company. I've got a couple of announcements I want to make here. Let me see how I do this. Okay, I got a new phone. I got to figure out how do you search. Go that way there. Put that there. It says I probably should push on the search there, right? Okay, let's see what that says. I've got that. Voicemails. Live read. Family events. There we go. I got to talk. Got some congratulations to do today. Where is this at? Oh, okay. Holy Family Radio, WLCR. All right. That just left me. Where it is. Holy Family Radio. Been down there. WLCR AM and FM. Serving Louisville, Kentucky. 27 years. One of the granddaddies. Oh, I probably should say grandpersons. With us. Congratulations, Vince. Vince Heiser, the team at Holy Family Radio. Very, very nice. 27 years anniversary. You guys were on the air before I got around here. That's for sure. Okay, I got to make sure that I'm going to pronounce this name correctly. Caller from Washington, please tell me. You tell me how to pronounce your name.
1: Oh, hi, Dr. Ray. Thank you so much. I was new to listen to the program about a year or two, and I knew to know about you because the more I listen to the Sacred Heart Radio, it just drawn me to listen more and more, and then your program, it just attracted me, and it gave me so much of discern about how to keep my family going and give me a lot of courage. I was suffering from my family. It's been 2 years since I have three kids. Thank you. Thank you so much for taking my call again. I cannot say thank you enough. And today I take courage because after I read your book, I purchased the one, How to Get Along with Almost Everyone. And I purchased the one, How Discipline That Lasts for a Lifetime. And now for myself, I'm trying to read the book, Living Calm. So today I have a really anxious. I've been praying, go to Mass to pray for the answer, but I think I'm going to talk to you right now. It's going to give me a lot of courage because I need to make decision in about a week. I'm just to be brief that I have three kids. One is become a PT 2 years ago, and he married and he had the first child. And he and his wife, along with my second daughter, who already married, and her husband, that not like and decide that they announce that they are no longer have anything to do with my third daughter boyfriend, because first of all, a year ago they're all getting along very well. I thought it's happy family and
0: well, they let me help you along here. So you've got three older kids. Are both of them saying, are both of the older kids saying, we don't want to have anything to do with the younger daughter's boyfriend? Is that what they're saying?
1: Yes, because four of them is Vietnamese, the same with us. The youngest one, he is Mexican. So four of them thinking the different culture, this and that, for some reason, on the bachelor party, there was something that is not getting along. And then
0: your younger, I'm going to have to hurry you along here, dear, because I don't want you to bump up against a break. Your younger daughter is engaged to this guy, correct?
1: No, she's not engaged yet. She's just dating the guy for about three years now.
0: Now this whole time, let me jump in here. I want to get to the crux of it. The whole time, the two older siblings and their families have basically cut contact with her and her boyfriend.
1: They say yes, no more. We have nothing to do with the guy because there's a lot of things happen.
0: Okay. And isn't the fact that he's a different culture. They don't like him personally.
1: Not because of that, because of their interaction happened in one one day of the bachelor party of my son.
0: Mom, what do they want you to do about it?
1: No, I said just because three of them no longer talking together.
0: Oh,
1: just boy. The first show of my kids was four of them was really get along and here in Seattle. But because my daughter, the youngest, moved to Texas to live with his her boyfriend, and we are Catholic. I'm not approved that, but she does it anyway. It broke my heart, and I cannot do anything except praying for her. She's sailing from the church a little bit, but now she stopped kind of not offense clearly anymore. The boyfriend was baptized, but never practiced because.
0: Okay, so I want to focus on this here. So are you asking, how do I make these older siblings soften in their attitude toward her? Is that the question?
1: Yes. And also, this week, my daughter asked me to come over to stay with her for when her boyfriend go to outside of the country because of job. And I was, he was not like our family since that happened. He told me it's your family.
0: You know what, here? We're getting into a ton of details here, and it's getting really hard to keep track of them all. What I would suggest is that you talk to these older kids, hoping they'll let you talk to them, and ask them, do they think this is a good thing? Now, you're saying that you're Catholic, so I'm assuming they're Catholic, which means them writing off their sister is wrong. So ask them. You say she's not being a good Catholic because she's living with her boyfriend. Okay. But are you being a good Catholic because you've decided you're just going to cut her out of your life? Ask them that.
1: They cut just the boyfriend. They said, you always have a chair in this family. The thing is, because they cut his boyfriend.
0: Well, then she's not going to see them either. If they've cut out her boyfriend, then she's not going to be around him either, correct?
1: That's exactly. She said, if you don't welcome my boyfriend, I'm not going to be here with you. So that tortured me and fought them. I know that underneath, they say you always have a chair in the family. But they also...
0: Well, practically speaking, she doesn't have a chair in the family. Because as long as she's with this guy, they're telling her, yeah, we accept you, but we don't accept him. And she's saying, well, if you don't accept him, then you don't accept me. That's where it's at. So as a mom, you got one of two options here. One, recognize you can do nothing about it. That's one. Or two, you sit down with the two older ones and keep them together, everybody together, kind of a family meeting. You sit down and you say, okay, let's get to the bottom of this. What do you think is going to happen if you continue to say, we don't want any part of him, and therefore you're cutting your sister out? What do you think is going to happen 2 years, 4 years, 5 years from now? Are you saying that you will never have a relationship with your sister? Are you saying that if she marries him, that then you'll be okay? But the problem with that is, and you can point this out to them, that all these years of them basically cutting both the sister and the boyfriend out of their lives, if they do get married, the boyfriend probably is going to say, hey, look, you didn't want to have anything to do with me then, so I don't care if you have anything to do with me now. So what they're doing is they're kind of making it more difficult for their sister to maybe head toward marriage. Because she'll be starting off with a bad relationship with her siblings. So
1: yes,
0: that's what I would suggest. I'm going to have to let you go, honey. I'm way past break. I'm going to have to let you go. But thank you so much for the call, and I thank you for the very kind words at the very top of your call. 877-573-7825. 877-573-7825. Once again, I want to congratulate... 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Probably wouldn't have. But I was under the impression it was in Bloomington. It's kind of a flowery sort of thing, and I'm kind of a guy, so, you know. 877-573-7825, 877-57-EQUAL. Sure want to hear from you. Thanks for the call.

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3: How does God know? 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We know by looking at things. God knows by looking at himself. We can get a faint idea of the way God knows from an architect. Before an architect puts up a building, he can tell you if he is the designer, the size of the building, its dimensions, the location of each room, its height, the number of elevators it will have, and so forth. How does he know all of this before the building is built? Because he is the designer of the becoming of the building. Now, God is a cause, too. But God is not just a cause of the becoming of the universe. He's the cause of the very being of the universe.
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Dr. Ray, what is the biggest lie that you tell yourself? I think that would be... Oh, I don't have to write that down. I'll remember it. Yeah, that'd be it. That'd be the biggest lie. Second is that the dryer is shrinking my clothes, and I realize that's not what is causing my clothes to shrink. It's refrigerator. 877-573-7825, 877-57 equal is the number to call if you'd like to call now. Got plenty of time to get on. It's just at the very bottom of the show. We have a lot of lines, and I would welcome your calls or your comments about helpful situations for somebody else, or your insights about life, or something in psychology or faith as it interacts with psychology, or the culture that perplexes you, bothers you, gives you pause. Not like dog pause. Well, you heard about that, the three-legged dog that walked into a bar. Said, I'm here trying to find the man who shot my paw. Okay, sorry. 877-57-EQUAL is the number. You will talk first to Eric Dumont. My physics 231 score set me on my way to becoming a psychologist. And as I said, at the time, I thought it was a devastating setback. And actually, it was a set forward. Because without it, I probably would have hung around in engineering a while longer, and then who knows what my future in psychology would have been. A more intense example of not being able to predict the future on the basis of something that's happened that you think can overwhelm your ability to cope. Expectant parents, especially first-time nervous expectant parents, have a mix of anticipation and a mix of anxiety, nervousness about could things go wrong? Could there be birth complications? What about developmental problems? I don't know if I could cope. Now, most of the time, especially with modern medicine, most of the time, babies come through well and thriving. Not so in human history. Not so at all in human history. It's much more common that birth was a scary, sketchy time, and it was a risk to the woman, too. But let's say that expectant parents give birth to their little one and there are significant developmental issues. Maybe trisomy 21. Maybe anoxia, which can cause all kinds of cerebral issues, motoric issues.

all manner of birth complications that could happen. Unfortunately, they're relatively uncommon, but they could happen. Especially with a child born with Down syndrome. Is that trisomy 21 or trisomy 23? I used to know the number on that. I've heard many parents, when they were given the diagnosis that their baby has Down syndrome, they were just shook, major upset. Not that they weren't grateful for the life that God has given them, but more or less struggling for their own ability to cope with this, their own ability to handle it, the demands, etc. And their anticipation of being able to go through the childhood process in a relatively standard development. It's not unusual for me to talk to parents multiple years later, or even parents who presently have a 9-year-old, 12-year-old, 15-year-old child with Down syndrome, saying, when it first was clear to us, this is what was happening, this is what is going on with our child, we were just clobbered, emotionally clobbered. This child is the light of our family. I never realized what a blessing this child would be. Beautiful personality, very loving, very caring. In some respects, the easiest to raise of our children. And I'll ask, did you ever anticipate that? No. What's the lesson you take from that? We had no idea. We had no idea that what we thought was going to be a major life hurdle has turned out to come with so many positives and blessings. Not downplaying the challenges of raising a kid who develops much more slowly and has a ceiling, perhaps, depending upon the penetration of the genetic problems, but not downplaying that, but the fact that they didn't gauge, didn't realize, couldn't look ahead far enough to see what the outcome would be. I look back over my own life, and so often the stuff that I thought was a major disappointment, or didn't go the way I wanted it to go, or I didn't get the job that I wanted to get, or something happened that I thought was a major hurdle, turned out in time to push me in another direction that was much better. A small example. Well, I'll talk about it afterward. The number to get onto the program is 877-573-7825. 877-57-EQUAL. That is the number. And that setback, not just with the Physics 231 score that pushed me towards psychology, but that setback came apart for me over many disappointments, and ultimately led me to Catholic media. I went through a period where I thought, well, this isn't going to happen, obviously. And I'm getting older, getting past the youthful prime that might be good for television. And I don't understand why all this has fallen through. I'll share that with you momentarily, but I still have time for calls. And it is quiet. I just want to tell you, a lot of people don't call because they say they can't get through. Well, you can get through now. 877-573-7825. 877-57-EQUAL is the number to call. I'd be delighted to hear from you.

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1: 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That's 5 p.m. this Monday at Our Lady of the Valley in Caldwell.
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0: Thank you for joining me here on The Doctor's Inn, Dr. Ray Guarendi. Gregory, I'll be with you in a second. I just want to finish up the thought there that I was having. I can embellish it on a future monologue. For the longest time, I did secular media, did a lot of the secular shows. I was Oprah many times, CBS This Morning, Jenny Jones, just many, many, many television shows. And the producers would ask me, some of them, do you have your own show? And I said, no, I don't. I'm not hosting a show. They said, well, you should. You seem to have a bent for this. I said, well, I'd like that. I was always one of my career dreams to have my own program. I never thought about radio. I was always thinking about television. Well, it never happened. And as I got older, I thought, well, okay, that's a disappointment, but it's not going to happen. It's not going to be my career dream. Well, because of that, though, because I had the chance all those years to get the feel for television, get the feel for radio even, because I must have done hundreds and hundreds and hundreds of radio interviews, all secular, pretty much all secular, I honed some skills at it. And I'm not saying I'm great at it. I'm just simply saying I got experience. When the opportunity for Catholic radio came up, I was shocked. What? Hosting my own show? I always thought that was a gone away goal. And then television, when I approached EWTN for an idea with a television show, I had enough of television experience that I got the opportunity. So all those years of disappointments and saying, yeah, I guess it's not going to happen, just another example of it not going to happen. And we even tried. We even approached a number of places and did tests, and they went well. But, yeah, that world is a very unpredictable world. You know, this person got fired, or that person left, or this thing didn't come through. And I thank God that he allowed me to be where I never thought I'd be on Catholic media. Greg's calling. Greg has an interesting question. What's up?
1: So I was just kind of curious on your thoughts. I've had, or I've many times been sort of a peacemaker between generational differences, between those commonly called boomers from the booming generation and those who are, I guess, more millennial, and then a little after. And I know the internet loves to stir up division between the two, but I do notice from just my personal experience, they view the world very differently, and being caught kind of in the middle, I don't necessarily understand both forms of the way they look at things. And I was wondering if you had any thoughts on why they in particular, boomers and millennials, seem to butt heads so violently.
0: Well, this is a continuation of the old generational, well, you know, these kids nowadays, that wasn't that way when I was a kid. I'll tell you that right now. These kids are this way and that way, and I was not this way and that way. So there's some of that always there. I think it's exaggerated now, Greg, because technology, the internet, the media can swamp you in the way you think. I'm a boomer, and I grew up at a time in many respects very different than now. Morality was different across the culture, at least as it displayed itself. For example, when I was a kid, I don't think I had one divorced child in any of my classrooms growing up. Now it's routine. They're very different. So speaking as a quote-unquote boomer, which again is a gross generalization, even though somebody can be called a boomer, that doesn't say what they are, who they are. It doesn't. But we do this because we try to condense a whole lot of diverse data into one word. He's a boomer. Well, what does that mean? So there are certain characteristics that are generalities among generations. The millennials, which is that younger generation up to about, say, age 35, were raised in a very different time. I mean, in terms of material, in terms of entertainment, in terms of opportunities, in terms of education, they had more. They had more. My mom graduated third in her class in high school. She did not go to college. Most of the women that she was with didn't go to college. She graduated third. My mom was of that generation. My uncles went to college, but they were very few of my aunts and uncles that went to college. A couple of them. That's it. Well, now it's very, very different. People are shaped according to the culture of their time. The boomer culture was more religious in the sense that it proclaimed religion. It seemed to have more of an influence in their lives. The millennial culture's pretty much starting to drift from religion as they're being shaped by the cultural generation of their time. So you're right. I would say if you're the bridge, deal with the personality of the individual. Whether the boomer has a disdain for others, not of his or her generation. Whether the millennial is a spoiled brat. Whatever it might be that that particular person is, you deal with that. You don't deal with the generalities. That's my thoughts. All right, what are you? Are you a boomer?
1: No, I'm closer to a millennial.
0: So. All right. Closer to, in other words, you're past 34 for 35.
1: Just barely.
0: All right.
1: So I had a bunch of older siblings. So I had a foot in the 80s, and then a lot of my friends were in the 90s. So I had a foot in the 90s. And it's given me kind of a wider view of the world, but one that's limited, because every now and again I'll bump into something and I'll be like, I have no idea why you thought it that way. Like, how did you totally misunderstand that?
0: Well, you're exactly right, because the culture has incredible shaping power like never before. Never before. Mostly in human history, the way we were shaped, our families, our clan, our tribe, maybe a small environment. Now the culture shapes you. It really does. And it carries attitudes and beliefs and ideas, morality, if you will, if you want to call it that, that is very powerful. Very powerful in the way it shapes you. You know, you look at the boomers, they're much more likely to be religious. All right. The Gen Z are the least religious. So two generations later, they've shed an awful lot of religion. Okay, that's a statistic you can't argue with. So you're right.
1: Yeah.
0: The generations are shaped. And what's happening now, Greg, is that the shaping is very, very powerful, and it's pervasive. And as a psychologist, I'll tell you, I'm stunned at the ability. Well, small example. I'll get off it real quick here because I got to take a quick break. 60 years ago, the people who in our culture that would have said abortion is okay were a small minority. We are now at a point in our culture where not only is it maybe 50-50, but among the ones who say it's okay, more and more of them are saying it's okay all the way to the baby being born. That was inconceivable, no pun intended, 60 years ago. That a baby being born could have its skull crushed and its limbs ripped off. But that's the shaping power of the culture. So, yeah, it's that to me is a categorical example of how powerful it is to thinking. Greg, thank you. I appreciate you letting me pontificate. All right, got some calls up there. I got to take a quick break. I'll try to get to you. This is Dr. Ray.
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0: All right, get to it. Joan from California. Hi, Joan.
1: Dr. Ray, how are you?
0: I'm fine, dear. Your husband committed suicide 18 years ago.
1: Yes, he did.
0: Whoa, boy.
1: Well, so I just kind of wanted you to enlighten me a little bit. Like, I at the time and even ever afterward, I never thought it was my fault. I mean, there was just a lot. I'm sure you know how a lot there is in a situation like that. And we tried a lot of things. He was hospitalized once. We went to counseling. He quit. Didn't want to take medication. Didn't want to go back. And, you know, we did what we could. So it wasn't my fault. But at times I wonder, like, just generally speaking, you know, like as a wife, okay, as a wife, husbands and wives aren't perfect. And they do, maybe they're not as kind as they should be in situations. How much, if any, does that play a part in someone? Like, does it, like, I guess, I mean, I know we did everything we could, but is there something I missed? Is that what I'm asking you? Is there something I missed in that situation?
0: Oh, Joan. That could be the main reason people blame themselves. As they look at it, they can't settle in peace and say, no, I did the very best I could, given what I do at the
1: time.
0: Well,
1: I did.
0: Okay. Now, see, you said that. Okay, but then the creeping, nagging. Well,
1: yes.
0: I might have missed something. How do you know what you missed if you don't know you missed it? That's what always boggles my mind. Parents do this all the time. All the time. They got some kid screwing up his life when he's 26 years old. What did we miss? What did we miss? He left the face. What did we miss? You know what you missed? I'm going to tell you what you did wrong, Joan, right now. This
1: okay.
0: is the one thing
1: All right.
0: that you did when you were married, and you can't do anything about it. You ready?
1: Okay. Yes.
0: You were human.
1: Yes.
0: Let's say you say to yourself, well, I could have been a better wife. Okay. You could have been a better wife. Now what?
1: Actually, I don't think I could have been a better wife.
0: Okay, that's good.
1: I think I was a very good wife.
0: So we don't have to mess with that one. And you look at it and you said, I did everything I could to try to get him past the flailings in his life, and he just didn't cooperate.
1: Yes. That's right.
0: So for you to look and say, well, you know, but I've done something. Okay, I got a question for you here. Do you think Jesus missed something?
1: How you mean?
0: Well, they killed him. Maybe he missed something, you think? You know, that he maybe could have talked differently, or maybe not said what he said. Maybe a couple more miracles here and there, you think?
1: Yeah, no. I know what you're saying, Dr. I'm just getting older, right? So now I'm like pushing 80, and you think, okay, I'm going to meet everybody when I die. I just want to make sure I'm good with all of it, right?
0: The thing you got to be good with, my dear, is with our Lord. That's what you got to be good with. We can all look back on our life and say, you know, I could have done some things differently. Hey, welcome to the club. Welcome to the club.
1: I've just been wanting to ask you that for a long time and just wanted to get your thoughts on it. So I do appreciate what you're saying. So,
0: well, this is the old, what if I missed something? That tortures more people.
1: Yeah, what if,
0: Oh, man. Matter of fact, I'm dealing with that. I'm writing a new book and I call it past what-ifing. Well, what if I would have done this? Well, what if I would have done that? Well, yeah, you can't know what if because you didn't do that.
1: Yeah, maybe I got to get that book. Put it on audio. Are your books on tape?
0: Some of them are, yeah. Several of them are. I think thinking like...
1: you did this thing about how you read it and how hard it was to read the thing. Yeah, I remember that.
0: Thinking Like Jesus was on tape. And Jesus, the Master Psychologist on tape, How to Get Along with Almost Everybody on tape. Okay, not tape.
1: Oh,
0: thanks.
1: Good.
0: It's downloadable. That's what I mean. Joan, bless you.
1: Thank you, honey.
0: Thank you for your honesty. Quick trip to Laura. Here's the deal. They're moving, and they don't know what's going to happen in this move. Right, Laura?
2: Well, my husband's 100%, and I'm still 50. And I have not dealt well with any move, but this one is not, it's our choice. You know, it's all the other ones were
0: necessary.
2: Well, it
0: doesn't sound like it's your choice.
2: Choice.
0: It sounds like it's your husband's choice, but not totally yours.
2: Right. And I just feel like we're leaving a mostly ideal situation to go to a situation that could end up being ideal, but in my mind, it is not. And there's pros and cons, and you know, mostly we're doing this for the sake of our souls. Like, we just feel like that's where
0: That's a pretty big pro, Laura. That's a pretty big pro.
2: It is. It is, but it's not possible here.
0: Well, it's not, but here...
2: It's going to be more uncomfortable for me.
0: Well, here's something. Here's something.
2: Keep going.
0: If you say, okay, I'm weighing this all out, and I'm thinking that's the move to make, although there could be downsides to it. Okay.
2: Oh, we're making it. The decision's made. It's in the works.
0: Oh, all right. Well, call me back.
2: And I know there's going to be downsides. I know people from there.
0: Well, the downside is you called me. That's one of the big downsides. You had to call me. All right.
2: I start breathing quickly.
0: I got to run. I know. Call me, please. We're going to get cut off. I got to run. This is Dr. Ray. Walk with God.
3: 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The Doctor Is In is a co-production.

0: You explain this.
1: Yeah. So the biblical narrative doesn't know anything about any human tribes of which Adam and Eve are a part. Okay.
0: All right.
1: However, anthropology and biology have a lot to say on this subject. And what we know about biological evolution and hominid species and pre-Homo sapien hominids and so forth is that, you know, evolution happens within populations, not within singular individuals. And the genetic evidence would strongly suggest a polygenetic origin of the human species, meaning, you know, you don't just have a population of hominids and then suddenly, you know, Adam and Eve pop out of it. That's just not the way evolution works. And so when you're trying to reconcile biblical data with the anthropological and the geological and the genetic and the biological business, it's very hard to come up with you know, a singular two individuals. What the church understands that. They understand what the science is, and what they've said is, well, that's fine. You do the science that you need to do. We're not going to stand in the way of scientific investigation. But when you're doing theology, you have to be sure to preserve the unique status of a single pair that would be, as it were, Adam and Eve in relationship, in parallelism to the second Adam, who's Jesus. Now, you theologians, it's your job to come up with rational accounts that can reconcile these things. And so an account that some theologians give is they imagine a polygenetic origin for Homo sapiens, and at some point in time, God miraculously infuses the rational soul into a single pair. But that wouldn't be the sort of thing that you would be able to detect, you know, from genetic data or evolutionary data, because it's an intervention from outside the system. And as far as the biology is concerned, that's going to follow all the normal rules of evolution. So, you know, Pope Pius XII said, God said that he made Adam and Eve out of the dust of the earth. Nothing stopping that dust from including a long series of pre-hominid ancestors.
0: Ah, okay. And Victor, thanks so much for your email. We're going to get to the phones in just a second. We'll kick it off with Parker in Springfield, Missouri. But first, a quick email here from Indira. Should Reiki healing ever be received or practiced by Christians? And if not, how do you explain the alleged healings that people have experienced through it?
1: So, you know, St. Augustine wrote about superstition a long time ago, and he said, look, it's one thing to say to someone, if you eat this herb, your stomach will not hurt. It's another thing to say, here, if you hang this stomach-shaped herb around your neck on a pendant, your stomach will not hurt, right? Because the one is alleging a kind of intrinsic natural property, right, that could interact with your body's physiology, and that's what we call medicine. The other is essentially alleging some sort of spiritual influence that from some sort of symbolic affinity. And he says, things of type A are not superstitious, things of type B are superstitious, away with things of type B. You know, my understanding is that the Reiki practitioners allege that they can manipulate or channel some sort of universal life energy force through touching the human body. Claims that, of course, have no basis in science, have no empirical verification for them. Now, let's talk about why they might work on the other side of this break.
0: All right, very good. If you're listening to us today, Indira, please stay with us. In a moment, we'll also talk with Parker in Springfield, Steve in Oklahoma City, lots more straight ahead on this edition of Call to Communion. Do stay with us.
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3: This is a Messy Family Minute with Mike and Alicia Hernan. A 2014 study entitled Understanding Former Young Catholics found that emotional closeness with parents, especially fathers, is a powerful indicator of whether or not a child will remain in the faith. Bonding with your child goes a long way in sharing the truth with them.
4: We want our children to be holy, and we need them to know that the path to holiness is found within the law of the church. But rules without relationship breed rebellion. Children do need to know the truth,

0: parent communicates the law without love, it may actually do more harm than good.
1: By loving our children, we are nurturing their longing for a relationship with God. The love we have for them is only a shadow of the love that God, their Heavenly Father, has. It is that relationship that will help them follow the moral law and choose the good. Growing that relationship should be the goal of every Catholic parent.
0: For more on your relationship with your child, visit us at messyfamilyminute.org.
2: It's called Communion with Dr. David Anders here on EWTN. 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So before the break, we were starting on an email from Indira. I'll just recap that. Should Reiki healing ever be received or practiced by Christians? And if not, how do you explain the alleged healings people have experienced through it?
3: Yeah, so before the break, I gave you my opinion that there's nothing to Reiki healing that is based on a pseudoscientific theory and is therefore superstitious. The fact that people submit to spurious forms of, you know, as it were, medicine and report positive outcomes is easily explicable in terms of the placebo effect, which is very real.
2: Oh, yeah.
3: Right? The reason why in trials of drugs they always are testing against placebo is because just to give somebody a drug and have them report improvement doesn't demonstrate that the drug caused the improvement.
2: Right.
3: Sometimes the anticipation of the drug causes the improvement because of the psychology of the human person. And so you have to account for placebo. Placebo is a real effect. It really does have curative properties. And I would account for the alleged efficacy of Reiki through placebo. Now, as to whether that should be received in a Christian context, St. Thomas Aquinas, doctor of the Catholic faith, teaches that the rule of human acts is right reason, and we have a moral obligation to seek our own flourishing by following the rule of right reason. And so Christians, there's a moral imperative in the Catholic faith not to be irrational, which means to be aware of our biases and to follow the evidence where it leads, et cetera, et cetera. And that's not what our gut tells us about evidence, but what can rationally be known, you know, by objective third parties and so forth. And so I think it's not in the Christian's best interest to go in for this sort of thing. Now, you know, Reiki also culturally associated with New Age and other factors that are explicitly anti-Catholic. That's not to say that Catholics operating, you know, within a much more orthodox theological milieu aren't also prone to various forms of superstition. I'm not going to name them because
2: okay.
3: I think I'd get my head taken off by a lot of people, but there are a lot of health fads that circulate in the Catholic and Christian world under the alternative health umbrella. There are products that get sold and this kind of thing through direct marketing and pyramid schemes and the other, none of which have any scientific backing behind them. And maybe avoidance of certain kind of medical treatments or interventions that because it's sort of the fad. You know, I remember, I'm sure everybody in the culture remembers that when the COVID thing happened in 2020, that the country split pretty cleanly and ideologically over response to COVID, right? And the people making, in my experience, like my neighbors and friends that are making claims, they weren't medically qualified to make these claims. They were making claims based on what their political communities held, right? Mm. And so they were not making them for rational reasons. Whether or not they happened by accident to be right, they made them irrationally nonetheless for insufficient reasons. So Christians are very prone to this. You're not immune just because you're a Christian. So, yeah, avoid, you know, wackadoodle New Age medicine, but for that matter, avoid wackadoodle right-wing Christian medicine. Like, be rational, trust expertise, go where the evidence leads, follow the rule of right reason.
2: Sounds like a good plan. Thank you so much, Indira, for your email. If you're ready now, let's go to the phones at 833-288-EWTN. Here is Parker to lead us off today. Parker's a first-time caller from Springfield, Missouri, listening on the Great Catholic Radio Network. Hey, Parker, what's on your mind today?
4: Hey, guys. Thanks for taking my question here. My question has to do with salvation, and I'm trying to understand what the church teaching is on people that practice modern Judaism and try their best to hold to the old covenant laws. Does the church teach like a dual covenant theology, or is it more supersessionist, or is it kind of something in between?
3: Yeah, thanks. I really appreciate the question. Let me start with biblical theology, and then we'll move along into Catholic theology. All right, so first of all, in biblical theology, if you look at in the Gospels, the teaching of Jesus in the Gospels, Jesus is not a critic of Judaism in the Gospels. Jesus is a critic of individual Jews and the way they practiced their religion. Not Judaism, not this or that sect of Judaism, but he was a critic, for example, of tithing mint, dill, and cumin and neglecting love and justice and mercy.
2: Yeah.
3: Right? So, you know, he's a critic of making an offering in the temple when you have enmity with your brother in your heart. So he doesn't tell his contemporaries, don't bother with the Jewish temple. He says, before you go into the temple and offer your sacrifice, make sure you reconcile with your brother. And so he never advises his contemporaries to not practice Judaism, to not make temple sacrifices. He doesn't tell them not to stay ritually pure. He tells them, don't do those things thinking that they're sufficient, just like John the Baptist, who said, don't say you'll have Abraham for my father. God can raise up children for Abraham from these very stones. Rather, bring forth fruits in keeping with repentance. So Jesus' admonitions were to a moral renovation, not to religious conversion in the sense of leaving one tradition for another, right? When the Apostle Paul begins to preach, Paul has no consciousness of Judaism being one thing and Christianity being something else, nor is he trying to convert people from one tradition to another. That's not the way he frames it at all. Paul doesn't know that there's such a thing as Christianity. In fact, there's a Jewish New Testament scholar named Pamela Eisenbaum who has a provocatively titled book that I think is nevertheless pretty historically accurate called Paul Was Not a Christian.
2: Oh, my.
3: And what she means by that, she doesn't mean that Paul doesn't believe in Jesus the Messiah. Of course, she concedes that point. What she means by that is there's no thing in the first century called Christianity as opposed to Judaism.
2: I see.
3: Right?
2: Yeah.
3: Because from the frame of reference of the New Testament, here's what you have. You have God's covenant with Abraham and Moses, and you have the teaching of the prophets, and you have this expectation of a coming day of the Lord when God is going to set all things to right. He's going to vindicate his people. The nations will receive the word of the Lord. You know, the law will go out from Zion, et cetera, et cetera, et cetera. And all that gets lumped under the umbrella of the kingdom of God. The book of Daniel talks about one like a son of man coming and being given a kingdom, God's kingdom. He'll reign over that forever and ever, and so forth. Uh-huh. So Jesus' contemporaries are waiting for this to happen. When is this kingdom going to come? When is God going to vindicate the righteous? And what Christ and John the Baptist do is they say, well, it's coming, and it's coming imminently. And in fact, we're associated with this imminent coming. But you have wrong ideas about how to get on board, right? It's not enough to be ritually pure or to have temple sacrifices or to have the right genetic input or whatever. You have to have the moral behavior that if you want to get on board. And here's what we're going to preach. And then because those Old Testament prophecies always included the inclusion of Gentiles, St. Paul, it's communicated to him, and he comes to understand that his unique role in this is he's the guy that's going to bring the Gentiles in. Now, he's not thinking about it in terms of converting Gentiles to Judaism. He's not thinking about it in terms of creating a thing called Christianity as an alternative to Judaism. He's thinking of this in terms of how is it that Gentiles who are not ethnically Jewish,
2: right,
3: are going to be reconciled to the God of Abraham. And if you've read Paul's letters, you know he works out a fairly sophisticated theology of history wherein the covenant of Abraham predates the covenant with Moses, and the ethnic descendants of Abraham are bound by the covenant of Moses, and Gentiles are not, but they're all under the covenant of Abraham, right? But it's clearly St. Paul's belief in the book of Romans that those ethnic descendants of Abraham will also have a role to play in God's future plans. And he points to himself as a remnant. I myself, he says, am a Jew. I'm of the tribe of Benjamin, and et cetera, et cetera, et cetera.
2: Yeah.
3: And all Israel will be saved. And I think it's clear from Romans 9 to 11, when he says all Israel, what he means is ethnic Jews as well as Gentiles who come to be included by faith in the covenant of Abraham. And of course, the big divide is who has to keep the law of Moses, right? And of course, not imposing it on Gentiles is a major point of the New Testament church. Now, the apostles continued, they said Mass, they celebrated the Eucharist,
2: yeah.
3: They preached the gospel. It's also evident from the book of Acts, they continued to go to synagogue and temple. They didn't stop practicing those things. And there's nothing in the New Testament that says Jews as such should stop doing that. Now, of course, what happens is Christianity becomes a predominantly Gentile religion. And the Jewish faction just kind of fades away over time.
2: Uh-huh.
3: And then the early fathers made what I regard as a serious theological error. And that is they mistook Jesus' critique of religious hypocrisy as a critique of Judaism.
2: Ooh.
3: Right? And so there is something real, historically, about Christian anti-Judaism. I use the term anti-Judaism instead of anti-Semitism because that's a different category.
2: Okay.
3: So you do get the development of anti-Judaism within Christian culture, facilely grounded in a misreading, I think, of Jesus's religious critique, mistaking, again, a critique of religious hypocrisy for a critique of Judaism per se, and that's definitely not what Jesus was about. And it leads to some pretty unfortunate consequences, which is a history of Christian persecution of Jews in the Middle Ages, and we all know that story, and it's pretty ugly, right?
2: Yep, sure.
3: Well, the Catholic Church doesn't really address that problem explicitly until the Second Vatican Council, when it articulates what I think is clearly the biblical position that I've already articulated, which is that ethnic descendants of Abraham have some role to play in divine providence. And not just negatively, like not just as scourges or something to Christian truth, but as real inheritors of the promise whom God wishes to redeem. And when you develop as well the theology that you do not have to be a card-carrying Catholic to go to heaven, I mean, the Church is the Lumen Gentium, the light of the nations, that makes the truth of God manifest and known and offers the means of grace in a very manifest way. But God offers grace to everybody in some way to be saved, including the Jewish people, who, because of the covenant of Abraham and because of the oracles of God composed in the Old Testament, have a kind of, privileged access to the truth of about God and the moral life that we reasonably hope in the salvation of the Jewish people, not because of their rejection of Christ, but because of their fidelity to the moral law, right? And the Church has a pretty nuanced doctrine of conscience, recognizing that it's one thing for a Pharisee in the first century to meet Jesus face to face, watch Christ cast out a demon and raise the dead and heal the sick and rise from the dead, and then say, I don't believe or I reject. It's an entirely different thing for someone to grow up in a culture that was historically persecuted by Christianity, understands itself, you know, to be a righteous suffering remnant in the hands of Gentile injustice, which is absolutely the case, and to have a kind of deep cultural prejudice against anything Christian for obvious and understandable reasons. Someone in that situation is not operating in the same place that a first century Pharisee is operating. And so, you know, this kind of radical anti-Judaism, which, of course, you know, ultimately coalesces in the modern world with anti-Semitism, which is a racial category, the Church roundly condemns that attitude, right? And of course, John Paul II made a point of worshiping in synagogues and holding hands with Jewish rabbis and recognizing Jews' as elder brothers in the faith and this kind of thing. Mm-hmm. So the categories that you raised about dual covenants and supersessionism, you'll note that I didn't reference either of those because I think, personal opinion, I think they kind of distort rather than clarify the biblical perspective and the teaching of the modern Catholic Church.
2: Parker, is that helpful for you?
4: Yeah, huge help, guys. I really appreciate it.
2: We appreciate you. Thanks for checking in from Springfield, Missouri, one of the many Springfields here in America. It is called Communion here on EWTN. I'd like to say a few words, if I could, about EWTN Television, which Mother Angelica founded way back in the day, 1981. 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That will take you right to it. Back to the phones now for Steve in Oklahoma City, listening on the great Oklahoma Catholic Radio. And I know that, David, they're doing their fund appeal this week. So if you're listening to us in Oklahoma, please be very generous. Support your Catholic radio station. They are here for you. Hey, Steve, what's on your mind today?
5: Yeah, hello, thank you. If I remember correctly, about a week ago, Dr. Anders said purgatory is necessary so we can make reparation for our sins if we haven't done so already. And then a couple of days later, he said it is available so you can make, so we can make atonement for our sins. So my question is, do you, Dr. Anders, mean it is necessary for all sins or only for certain sins? And if atonement only for certain sins, which sins? And also, would the normal person who dies at age 60 spend roughly 10 times as long there as someone who dies at age 6?
3: Yeah, thank you. Well, I certainly hope no six-year-olds are in purgatory. I think this is before the age of reason and the age of personal responsibility, and there's nothing in Catholic faith that would make me presume purgatorial punishment for a six-year-old. When it comes to the proportionality between this life and the next, we cannot do that math. We're not privileged to that ledger, right? And so this idea that, well, you know, somebody's going to spend X number of years in purgatory. First of all, time doesn't even flow the same in purgatory because you're disembodied in purgatory. So we don't even know what time means when you don't have physical space, right? Because time and space are allied notions in physics, as you well know. The medieval theologians considered the separated souls to be in a kind of different time stream, if you will, one that they called avum or aveternity. It's not the same thing as temporality. So there's just no proportionality at all. And trying to handicap this thing, you know, it's impossible. There's a lot in Catholic imagination and art that represents purgatory as something very analogous to human time, and I think that's all imaginative, and we just can't go there. In terms of for what sins must you do penance, these would be venial sins, and the reparation to mortal sins that you haven't completed in this life.
2: There you go. Steve, thanks so much for checking in from Oklahoma City. In a moment, Ed in Odessa, Texas, Sue in Louisville. Lines are open for you as well, 833-288-8.
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8: This is Franciscan Media's Saint of the Day for May 21st. Today we celebrate Saint Cristobal de Magallanes. For 150 years, anti-religious laws in Mexico made it dangerous to proclaim Catholicism. Churches, schools, and seminaries were closed. Foreign clergy were expelled. Today we honor 25 martyrs from 8 Mexican states who died between 1915 and 1937. 22 of them were priests, 3 were laymen. Among them was Cristobal Magallanes, born in 1869 near Guadalajara. He worked in the fields before entering the seminary. Following his ordination, he served at his hometown, organizing catechetical centers and schools in the rural area, founding an orphanage, helping the poor establish garden plots, encouraging devotion to the rosary. When the government closed the seminary in Guadalajara, Cristobal established a clandestine one in his parish. It was between 1924 and 28, an especially brutal period of repression which sparked the formation of the Cristero movement. Its members pledged their allegiance to Christ and to the Church, whatever the dangers. For Cristobal Magallanes, the end came in 1927, when he was lined up against the wall with other prisoners and faced a firing squad. At the canonization of the Martyrs of Mexico in 2000, Pope John Paul II praised them for witnessing to their faith and for explicitly forgiving their persecutors. There's more about the saints along with inspiration and Catholic resources at our website, saintoftheday.org. From Franciscan Media, this has been Saint of the Day.
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2: 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From all of us here at EWTN. 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Hello, Ed. What's on your mind today?
10: Hello. Hope everyone is well. Recently I watched a YouTube video where a popular K Catholic apologist was asked if he preferred the rosary over the chokey. I consider myself an all right Catholic, but I have no idea what a chokey is. So can you give a little background? Is it legit, or where does it come from?
3: Okay, thanks. So I am unfamiliar with chokey as a category in Catholic devotion. I am aware of Shakti as a concept within Hinduism. So I don't know if we're talking about Hinduism here or if we're talking about Catholicism, but in popular Catholic devotion, there is no thing that I'm aware of called chokti. Any ever heard of a chokti in Catholic devotion, Tom?
2: No.
3: No, so I think we're mixing and matching religions here, honestly.
2: Our producer on the TV side, Brian, says a chokti, also spelled chokti or known as a Komboskini in Greek.
3: Oh, there you are. East Orthodox.
2: He's
3: okay.
2: Got it.
3: Okay.
2: It's a traditional knotted prayer rope used primarily by Eastern Orthodox and Eastern Catholic Christians, serving as a physical tool to help believers count prayers and maintain focus during repetitive devotions.
3: Well, there you go. I'm not Greek Orthodox, so that would explain my ignorance of that. So here is the reflection on, do you prefer a rosary or one of those things, however you say it in Greek. Basically, the position the Catholic Church has towards any form of devotion is, provided it's orthodox in the sense of holds to Catholic belief,
2: yeah.
3: You pick whatever devotion is the one that will get you praying the most and engage your moral imagination and energies the most. I had a doctor one time responding to the question, what's the best way to cook vegetables? And he said, well, the way that will get you to eat the most of them.
2: Yeah.
3: And it's sort of the same thing with prayer. You know, spirituality is a highly individualistic thing. The only thing that's required of Catholics is that they pray and that they go to Mass and receive the sacraments. Beyond that, there's a lot of leeway. I mean, there's tried and true methods that you can adopt, but you're not obligated to. And some people find the rosary to be tremendously life-giving. Others, like St. Therese of Lisieux, for example, found it rather boring and gravitated to other forms of prayer. So you're allowed to do that.
2: Ed, thanks so much for checking in from Odessa, Texas. Call to communion here on EWTN. Going to St. Louis now to talk with Mary, and she's listening on the Great Covenant Radio. Hey, Mary, what's on your mind today?
11: Hi. I was with family over the weekend, and we're all cradle Catholics, and one of them attends Mass every Sunday. The other one, you know, just kind of floated away for a while, but then started taking my mom. And so the question came up, or I'm sorry, the reply came up, I don't think priests should marry. And I'm like, oh, goodness, no, they should not marry. And so I need a kind of quick kitchen table answer for that, because one of them said that's a man-made rule, that's in the Bible, and I'm like, no, it's a request and a grace from God. It's a vocation. So that's one question that I had. I'll let you go ahead and answer that one if you can.
3: Yeah, sure. Okay, so let me jump in on the celibacy thing. First of all, I want to respond to the quip, well, that's just a man-made rule. So is the speed limit. Does that mean we shouldn't have a speed limit? No, you have a speed limit because there's a very rational need for a speed limit. You don't have a speed limit, people are going to kill each other on the highway.
2: Yep.
3: You know, painting a yellow line down a two-lane road is also a man-made convention. Take away the speed limit and the yellow line and the rule that you have to stay on the right side of the road, what happens? Right? Mortality is what happens.
2: Sure.
3: So there are very good reasons for certain man-made rules. Even if it were the case that priestly celibacy were merely a man-made rule, that would not be a reason to reject it if it had a sufficient reason, right, for the good of the church, right?
2: Yeah.
3: Now, that being said, there's more to it than just a man-made rule. So it is true in sacred tradition and in sacred scripture, there is no absolute requirement for priestly celibacy, and we do have married Catholic priests, both in the East and in the West. That is, there are allowable exceptions to the celibacy rule. So it's not a theological necessity that a priest be celibate. However, there is a strong biblical and traditional preference for priestly celibacy for the following reasons. Number one, Christ, the great high priest and the model of all human priesthood, was himself, of course, a celibate.
2: Yep.
3: And so if you're going to base yourself on the master, well, that's a pretty safe assumption that you should follow his way of life. St. Paul, the apostle to the Gentiles, talks explicitly about this, and he says, not everybody has to be celibate, but if you have the gift, you should use it, that is the gift of celibacy, because the man who marries is concerned with his wife and pleasing her and his family, but the celibate man is able to give himself entirely to the good of the church.
2: Very common sense.
3: A very common sense. And if you have been around a bad Catholic priest who makes poor use of his vocation, then it is very easy to draw the conclusion, dude, you should just marry. And I've met such priests. However, when you are around a good Catholic priest, a holy Catholic priest who makes good use of his vocation, then you have an experiential knowledge of why celibacy can be so valuable, right? There have been in my life, I'm sure yours as well, celibate Catholic priests who have been able to put themselves at my service and the service of my family and the church in tangible, meaningful ways that to me are almost unthinkable if those same men had been married.
2: Yeah.
3: Right? So the Apostles' Council is sound. When asked about the resurrection by the Sadducees, whether if a man had multiple wives in this life, whose husband would he be in the resurrection? Christ explains that in the resurrection, we will not marry or be given in marriage. Right? That marriage is for procreation and bearing children down below, but up there, no marriage. Priesthood is therefore also a kind of eschatological sign. Eschatology means the doctrine of the end times. In observing the celibacy of the priest, the faithful are reminded of their eschatological destiny and that there are things that transcend the values of this world. So the vows that religious take of poverty, chastity, and obedience, which the regular priest doesn't take all those, he takes some of those, but nevertheless, that kind of consecrated life, if lived generously, becomes a powerful witness to the faithful about the direction of their own lives. And a priest who's holy, and not all priests are holy, but a priest who's holy can really help the chastity of the faithful. You know, if you struggle with celibacy or chastity in your own life, and then you see a generous priest who is living chastely and celibately in his own vocation, you think, well, that dude's got it worse than I do, you know, and he seems to be hanging on and
2: yeah.
3: doing well, you know, and that can be a real encouragement to the faithful. The practice of preferring celibacy in the priesthood is ancient in the church. Again, it's not constant, it's not universal. There are exceptions, but the weight of sacred tradition and biblical counsel means that the church has always regarded this as having a sufficient rational foundation that it is for the good of the church. Now, so there is a man-made element to it in the sense that it's the church that defines the code of canon law based on the data of revelation and tradition,
2: yeah.
3: and the church can change the code of canon law. Does that mean we shouldn't obey the code of canon law because men made it? Well, again, the fact that men and women legislate in the United States in our government and they pass laws like this is where we're going to draw the yellow line down the road, and this is what we're going to set the speed limit. It's just man-made. I won't obey that. No, that's a profoundly selfish attitude and one that doesn't regard the common good. So even if it were the case that there were no biblical or theological warrant for this, and the church just said, you know, in our prudent judgment, this is the way we ought to go, that would not be a sufficient reason to jettison the practice.
2: Mary, I believe you had a second question.
11: I did. So the other question that came up was, I don't believe in confession. I can just tell God I'm sorry, and that'll be fine. And I was like, oh, goodness, you could, but why would you want to not be absolved of your sins? And why would you not want to receive all the graces to avoid the near occasion of sin, you know, in the future? And so and I believe that is it's a sacrament.
3: Yep.
11: So I think it's required.
3: Yep.
11: And therefore, I need another good.
3: Yep. I got you. I got
11: answer.
3: You. Okay. So the person who says, I do not need to confess to another, I will just confess to God, is disobeying a direct command of the Bible. In James chapter 5, verse 16, the apostle writes, therefore, confess your sins to one another and pray for one another that you may be healed. Now, he may not be specifically referencing the confessional as such, but the practice of mutual confession of sins is enjoined upon us by divine revelation. And someone says, I don't need that, is saying, I do not need to do what the Holy Spirit has commanded me to do in sacred scripture.
2: Yeah.
3: Now, the business about absolution, you're absolutely correct. In John chapter 20, after Jesus has risen from the dead, he appears to the apostles. He breathes upon them and says, receive the Holy Spirit. Whoever sins you forgive are forgiven. Whoever sins you retain are retained. Now, the person who says, I don't need that, well, it's kind of like, you know, in John chapter 1, it said the Word was with God and the Word was God, and the Word became flesh and dwelt among us. And someone says, well, I don't need that. I don't need the incarnation of the Son of God. I don't need the atonement of the death of Christ. I don't need the baptism he provides for the church. I don't need the teaching of Jesus. Well, if you're going to reject one aspect of Jesus' teaching, why not just reject the whole darn thing? So if someone is a Christian and they say, I don't need the absolution of sins from a man, well then, why on God's green earth did Christ give that power to the church?
2: Well, yeah.
3: All right? This is the first thing he did after rising from the dead. And then he promises, whatever you bind on earth is bound in heaven. Whatever you loose on earth is loosed in heaven. Whoever sins you forgive are forgiven. Christ would not give this power to the church if he did not intend for the church to use it. Now, what the church did in her wisdom is it combined two biblical teachings. Number one, the power of the church to forgive sins. And number two, the command of Scripture to confess our sins, and said, we take care of those in one go, right? And so the historic development of the confessional is an historic development. The way the church's gift of absolution has exercised over time has changed. But the fact of the gift and the command to confess are de fide. They are revealed by God. There is no option about that. Now, practically, they bring tremendous benefit, and you've already alluded to some of them. First of all, for a good confession, you have to do an examination of conscience.
2: Right.
3: It's very easy when you're in your own sort of prayer closet, just go, oh, yeah, God, I'm sorry for all those sins I did. But when you go to confession, you have to go, oh, okay, what are they? All right, let me really get specific here. Let me think about this to figure out what I need to fix in my life. That's helpful. Secondly, there's an act of humility. Why don't people want to go to confession? It's humiliating. Well, that's a good thing. There's an act of humility. You say what you did. You have to own up to it. You know, even the psychologists tell us that accountability to another is the most effective tool for personal change.
2: Very healthy.
3: Right? Then there's the aspect of the sacrament that you already mentioned. What is a sacrament? A sacrament is a sign. It's a ritual to which God has promised grace, the grace that is in fact symbolized by the sign. Well, what's symbolized here is God's forgiveness. What's effected is God's forgiveness. The reason that he attaches it to a sign is so that we can have objective certainty, right? If you just confess it to the open air, there's no sacrament, there's no sign that says the thing you've asked for has been granted you. And so you walk away somewhat uncertain.
2: Yeah.
3: But when you have that promise attached to a sign and the priest says the words, I absolve you, well, then you have objective certainty that you are absolved. That places you psychologically in a very different place in your Christian walk. You go forward with confidence knowing you're reconciled to God and the church. And so there are all kinds of reasons why one should go to confession, why Christ gave us confession.
2: Mary, a great phone call. Thank you so much for checking in from St. Louis. And Dr. Andrews laid out quite a bit of information there. You may want to check out the recording of today's program. Pedro will have it posted for you in a couple of hours or so. 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Got a text today from Henry. Henry says, when did indulgences shift from expediting earthly penances to removing purgatorial punishments? Was there a basis for this in the tradition?
3: Yeah, thank you. So when indulgences come on the scene in the mid-third century, the specific context is, as you mentioned, the penances imposed by the church. Okay, the doctrine of purgatory is becoming articulated in the church's theology around the same time. And so indulgences and purgatory as theological ideas are co-developing. Now, by the time you get to the high Middle Ages, you begin to develop... let me add one other factor. Liturgically, the church has always prayed for the repose of the dead. So hold these three ideas in together. Praying for the souls of the dead and offering masses for them.
2: Yeah.
3: The doctrine of purgatory and the doctrine of indulgences. So all these are present in antiquity. Well, they have to kind of coalesce, right, in order to develop into the what historians call the cult of purgatory, right, which is sort of the active imagination around my prayers and penances being effective, you know, the indulgences that I do and so forth, liberating the soul from purgatory. That takes place as a process that really gets to, he reaches his high watermark in the late Middle Ages. You begin to find the development of what are called chantries. They're institutions that are endowed for masses to be said in perpetuity for the repose of certain souls. So all these things sort of grow organically over centuries. There's an historian named Jacques Le Goff, G-O-F-F, who writes a history of the development of the doctrine of purgatory. It's been a while since I've looked at the text, so I can't give you the exact date.
2: Okay.
3: Right? But it's a process. It starts in antiquity. But post-Carolingian, you know, when you get into, say, you know, 12th, 13th, 14th centuries, it really kind of rises to a fever pitch. And it's accompanied by, you know, other institutions like the rise of chantries and confraternities and so forth. So by the time you get to the eve of the Reformation, this is a very lively part of Catholic devotional life. But it's a development. It happens slowly over centuries.
2: All right, Henry, thank you so much for your text today. Here's a text from Sue in Louisville, Kentucky. We're just talking about Louisville. Sue says, what is the difference between a baptism and a blessing that makes anyone, even an atheist, able to baptize, but one must have authority to bless?
3: Okay, thanks. Appreciate the question. So I can tell you that there are some differences. Whether those differences amount to a kind of smoking gun where you go, aha, now I know why God did it that way. You know, I don't know if we rise to quite that level of clarity and certainty, but I can give you a context. So baptism, of course, is the rite of entrance into the church and is necessary for salvation in a kind of an extended way. So it's just tremendously important. And because of that, the church understands that the church is strict about defining the conditions for validity, but loose about who has to perform it, right? And for the very same reason, we have to know what constitutes a valid baptism, so we know if we've had one or not.
2: Right.
3: A little bit loose on who has to perform it because of its importance and necessity, right?
2: Yeah.
3: It's kind of like I don't know. This is a bad analogy. All my analogies are bad, but I can't ever think of good ones. You know, imagine. You know, the government has really strict rules about, you know, who can write certain prescriptions. And then you imagine, okay, let's say there's some sort of pandemic and everybody gets sick and there just aren't enough, you know, authorized individuals around. They're like, you know what? FDA is going to throw that rule out the window for a little while because we got to get everybody vaccinated.
2: Whoa.
3: Or get everybody medicated or whatever. You see what I'm saying?
2: They can
3: you know, a little bit like that. So like, this is just so necessary to the beginnings of the Christian life that this not quite the same necessity. You know, we want to be a little bit more liberal in our application of the thing, even though we're very strict on the definition of its validity. And the theology of blessing is very clearly tied to the idea of jurisdiction.
2: Okay.
3: And so you have to have jurisdiction of some capacity to be in a position to confer a blessing. Think about Abraham blessing Jacob and Esau.
2: Yeah.
3: Right? You know, I mean, like, they're supplicants here, right? They're seeking a boon from their father. Well, he's the one in the position to give this blessing, right? They're not in a position to confer it on themselves, and so we're coming with that attitude of supplication, right? And so you have to have jurisdiction to stand in that place of authority. It's why parents can bless their children, but you know, I'm not going to ask the mailman to bless my children.
2: Okay, Sue, thanks so much for your text. We have another text just came in from Jordan in Greenville, South Carolina. Dear Dr. Anders, I am a new convert to the faith, and I'm concerned about having too much of a devotion to the Blessed Mother. How do I know if I'm crossing a line? I know that Jesus is our one mediator with the Father, but is there a line that can be crossed in taking away from Jesus in asking Mary for her constant help and intercession?
3: Yeah, sure. There's a couple lines you can cross, but intensity is not one of them.
2: Okay.
3: So here, let me tell you what I mean. Like, would you ever encourage a husband to back off on affection towards his wife? No, you wouldn't, you know?
2: Of course not.
3: Now, you might encourage a husband to seek help if he became obsessive about his wife or possessive of his wife in a way that bordered on neuroticism, you know, where he couldn't be out of her presence and they had this codependent thing going on. I mean, that I'm not excluding those, obviously.
2: Right.
3: But when it just comes to sort of healthy, virtuous affection, there's no maximal limit there. Like, I remember, actually, my father used to be kind of like ridiculously silly in the way he would compliment my wife. He had this little speech he would give her, cutest, nicest, sweetest, most wonderful girl in all the world who I love with all my heart and who is wonderful, wonderful, wonderful. It was kind of cheesy, but he had this little, that little mantra, and he would just say it all the time, you know? And I remember one time saying to him, I was like, Dad, I think it's adorable how much you love Mom and how you compliment her, but like, sometimes it gets a little silly, you know? Like, I mean, you ever think about toning it down? And he said to me, well, David, she needs to hear it. And then here was the real kicker. And he said, and so do I. Like he was acknowledging, this is me reminding myself of who I'm supposed to be towards
2: sure,
3: her. You
2: sure.
3: know. And so you would never want to put a maximal limit on that. In the same way, a proper and healthy devotion to the Blessed Virgin Mary can have the effect of inspiring you to virtue. Well, do you want to put an upper limit on that?
2: I don't think
3: you
2: so.
3: You don't want to put an upper limit on that.
2: No.
3: So where would you go wrong? Okay. And this happens, all right? But this can go wrong in your adoration of God too, all right? When you start looking to the Virgin Mary for the wrong things, right? So if you start imposing on your relationship with Mary like expectations and demands that are not rational, that are not biblical, that are not traditional, that are not warranted. If you went to Mary with the settled expectation that she is absolutely going to deliver for you something that like you don't have any expectation you should get, you know, like, well, you know, if I say 50 million Hail Marys, then I'll win the lottery. Well, that would be a deeply wrong-headed approach
2: sure,
3: to Marian devotion,
2: sure.
3: You know, that sort of thing. You know, someone who became obsessive compulsive such that, you know, like if, let's say you were devoted to the rosary and you pray, you know, 5 decades of the rosary every day. And then, you know, one day you get called away because of some medical emergency and you only make it through 4.5 decades. And then you get this neurotic fear that, you know, God's going to strike you dead or something because you didn't say the last half decade. You know, that sort of thing. That's OCD. Well, that kind of stuff's really unhealthy, right? But healthy devotion to the Blessed Virgin, which is, you know, the desire to imitate her virtues and to trust in her intercession, is kind of like love poetry. It's kind of like my father's affection for my mother. You know, there's no absolute limit on that.
2: Right.
3: Because it's oriented the right way.
2: Thanks so much for that text. We have one more to do. This is an anonymous text just came in. I was baptized into the Catholic Church this past Easter Vigil. What does it mean for baptism to remove original sin?
3: Right. Okay. So original sin, thank you, by the way. Original sin is an analogous term, meaning it's not actual sin. Now, the Catechism says original sin is not actual sin. It's not personal culpability for the sin of Adam. It's a figurative way of saying that we come into the world without sanctifying grace. So when you're conceived, when you're born, you are not automatically in a saving relationship with God. Uh-huh. So it's a negative. It's a privative concept. Like something's missing, right? Namely, the grace of God in your life, the sanctifying grace of God in your life. You need that to get to heaven. And baptism confers upon you sanctifying grace, where you're adopted as a child in God's heavenly family. That's what we mean by the removal of original sin. It's actually the infusion of sanctifying grace.
2: Okay. Wow. I'm so glad we got in all the texts, all the calls, and all the emails. How cool is that?
3: Now we need some more, so y'all send us some more emails.
2: That's right, because, you know, once a month we do a mailbag program, and we'll answer nothing but emails
3: CTC
2: for the whole
3: at
2: hour.
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3: Tom.
2: We do it right here on EWTN on the radio side at 2 p.m. Eastern, Monday through Friday. And as I mentioned earlier, check out the recording of today's show. Pedro will have it posted for you in a couple of hours here. 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On behalf of our fantastic team, I'm Tom Price, along with Dr. David Anders. Struggling through a cold, I'd appreciate a prayer too. Thank you. We'll see you next time here on EWTN. God bless.
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16: Priest as servant. There is the term Servus Dei or Servus Christi, referring to the priest. What is important for our question is that the concept of servant refers to a relationship. Someone is a servant in relation to someone else. If the priest defined as being a servant of Jesus Christ, this means that his life is substantially determined in terms of a relationship. Being oriented toward his Lord as a servant constitutes the essence of his office, which thus extends to his very being. He is a servant of Christ so as to be, on the basis of Christ, for his sake and along with him, a servant of men. The fact of being oriented toward Christ is not in contradiction to his relation to the congregation, to the church, but is the basis of that relationship and is what gives it all its depth. Being oriented toward Christ means being received into his own life as a servant and being at the service of the body of the church with him. Precisely because the priest belongs to Christ, he belongs to men in a quite radical sense. Only in this way is he able to be so profoundly and so unconditionally dedicated to them. That in turn means that the ontological conception of the office of priest as something extending to the very being of the person concerned does not stand in opposition to the seriousness of the functional concept, the ministry to others, but gives to the service a radical dimension that would be unthinkable in the merely profane sphere.
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18: 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The U.S. Justice Department formally indicted the former Cuban leader, Raul Castro. He is charged with conspiracy to kill U.S. nationals, destruction of aircraft, and four separate counts of murder linked to the 1996 shootdown of civilian planes. Severe weather has broken out across the U.S. with strong thunderstorms causing flooding in the Northeast and wildfires raging in California. Flash flooding submerged cars and buses in New York City, while extreme heat caused early school releases in Pennsylvania. The General Secretariat of the Synod releases a new document outlining methods and tools to prepare and guide local churches ahead of the Ecclesial Assembly in 2028. The four stages include remembering, interpreting, orienting, and celebrating. I'm Veronica Dudo with EWTN News Nightly.
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20: 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I'm Jack Williams. 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And our host is here as every Thursday, Father Gerald Murray. How are you?
21: Doing just great, Jack. Good to be with you and with all of our listeners.
20: Justin writes in, he said, if a home fertility test can be performed right before the conjugal act to stop and prevent pregnancy, would it be moral? Why is it moral to keep having unwanted babies?
21: I didn't quite understand that question. Could you repeat that, Jack? I'm sorry.
20: So essentially, he's asking, you know, there are home fertility tests that are available. Mm-hmm. And he said, would it be moral to take a home fertility test before engaging in the conjugal act to prevent pregnancy? And then just in general, he wants to know if it's moral, why is it moral to keep having unwanted babies?
21: Well, it's moral to have children if you're engaging in marital relations, then, you know, the fruit of that can be children, and that's always a blessing from God. So, the unwanted part doesn't enter into
20: such
21: the equation.
20: Thing, really.
21: Yeah, you know.
20: I would think in the eyes of God that doesn't exist, right?
21: Exactly. It doesn't exist because if God allows the child to come into existence, he infuses the soul in the body, and that's a human being. So, yeah, so I would, you know, my advice to parents is to welcome all the children that God sends you and to bring, you know, God's love into their life by having them baptized. And it's, you know, fertility awareness is part of what married couples, you know, are encouraged to learn so they can be aware of what when and when not the fertility is present so that you can have pregnancy, but certainly we don't endorse birth control or anything like that.
20: And Pamela, they're coming after the canon lawyer today, Father. Pamela okay. says, my friend asked, how is it just that God makes laws of morality and then judges people based on those laws? Are the laws of morality set in stone? Is there a possibility that there are other moral laws that are correct?
21: Well, the laws that God gives by definition are good,

0: fail to, you know, employ your free will in order to obey God, it's rather disobeying him.
1: Brenda writes in, since Adam and Eve are supposedly the first two people on Earth, how could they be everyone's parents? Wouldn't there have to be at least in one other family?
0: Well, at the beginning, you know, the first parents gave rise to the rest of humanity. And then in the beginning, the strictures that came in later, you know, about incest didn't exist because that's how God's, you know, plan he provided for it.
1: 833-288-EWTN. That's our toll-free number. 833-288-3986. All right, this is the last one on this sheet, Father. Hopefully they'll get a little brighter afterwards. Mm-hmm. Eric says, I am Protestant, and I'm wondering, since idolatry is a mortal sin, does that mean that those who committed idolatry in Maccabees did not go to purgatory?
0: Well, you know, God will judge the souls of those who committed sin on the basis of their culpability. Certainly, idolatry, objectively speaking, is a grave matter, which means that it's a mortal sin to engage in idolatry, but you may lack full culpability for whatever reason. So as regards the souls of those, you know, who are described in Maccabees having worn those amulets and engaged in idolatrous worship, we'll leave them in God's hands.
1: Angela would like to know, should the church have Eucharistic ministers, and I'm sure she's referring to extraordinary ministers of Holy Communion, mm-hmm. or should the priest be the only one allowed to distribute communion?
0: Well, the liturgical law is that the priest, the bishop, the priest, or the deacon who is present should distribute Holy Communion to the faithful, and that would include priests who not necessarily participating in a mass, but are, you know, either in the vicinity of the church, meaning that they're in the rectory or they're in the sacristy, and when it comes time for communion to be distributed, they should assist the priest there. The same applies to permanent deacons who may be present on a Sunday morning but not serving as a deacon at a mass. Eucharistic ministers, as they're properly called, as you identify, they're called extraordinary ministers of Holy Communion. They can be employed legitimately if the distribution time would be extended, you know, in a serious manner. Not that it would take 2 or 3 minutes longer to distribute communion, or even 5 to 10 minutes, because, you know, it's distributing Holy Communion is part of the priestly role, and the deacons who are ordained to assist the priests also partake in that. But it's not a role proper to being a layman. Now, acolytes who are installed are also assisting the priests, and they have the right to distribute Holy Communion. They're not extraordinary ministers, but they should only be employed again when it's necessary. So, yeah, there's a practice which arose, you know, in these decades since this permission was given, where priests in the rectory would no longer come over and help with communion, but lay people would distribute. And that is not proper. That is not according to the liturgical law. And Rome has, you know, given instruction on this in the past.
1: And even in a situation where it would be appropriate possibly to use an extraordinary minister of Holy Communion, these folks have to be, like, properly deputed by their pastor or somebody, right?
0: Well, they speak about it. There's such a thing as a one-time deputation. If the need arises and the priest sees that at the Mass, he can designate someone. But they should be someone who has been, there's a commissioning of Eucharistic ministers. I'm still calling them by the informal name. The idea should not be, anybody here in the congregation want to help me give out communion? No, that's not the way to do it. It should be understood that the necessity exists at the moment. We can validly foresee that, and therefore we'll provide. Now, part of the problem is when Eucharist ministers are viewed as, a way to get the laity involved in the liturgical life of the church, it's turning the focus away from what it really exists for, to prevent an overly extended time for distributing communion, and turning it into an opportunity to be of service in the parish, which is not the reason it exists. Because if that was the reason, then the priest would say, well, we have so many people who want to be of service, and this is a way to do it, so, you know, we're going to have a Eucharistic minister.

0: anytime we can have one, and that's not the purpose of it. I was at a funeral mass where, you know, there were at least four priests and even a bishop, and they still had Eucharistic ministers, even though the congregation was approximately 100 people. So this is a problem.
1: I would encourage anybody who's wondering about such matters to just the documents of the Second Vatican Council are readily available to anyone who wants to look at them. And I would encourage anybody, especially Sacrosanctum Concilium, the document on the sacred liturgy, just give it a read. It's not that long. It's not worded in ways that are not accessible to the lay people. And just read for yourself. I think that, you know, a lot of conversations get out of hand because people haven't really looked into it at all, huh?
0: No, that's a great idea, and you'll read there things that might be surprising because some
1: I'm
0: of the
1: sure
0: things
1: you'll
0: that
1: read
0: happened after the council
1: that might be surprising.
0: Yeah, they were contradicted.
1: Yeah.
0: So
1: 833-288-EWTN is our toll-free number. 833-288-3986. It's Open Line Thursday with Father Gerald Murray.
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1: 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In just a moment, we're going to talk to Wendy in Ohio, and we got plenty of time for your calls at 833-288-3986. Sunday, we're celebrating the Feast of Pentecost, Father Murray, as we get 50 days and start to wind down the Easter season. You know, give us your thoughts just a little bit on how we ought to be looking at this great feast that we'll be celebrating on Sunday.
0: Well, you know, Pentecost is the reminder that when Christ ascended into heaven, he did not leave us orphans, because he promised to send the Holy Spirit upon the Church, upon the apostles, and then through the sacrament of confirmation, the Holy Spirit comes upon us to renew and strengthen us. And the mission that the Holy Spirit gives the Church is to preach the gospel, to make it known, to bring the news of salvation to the whole world, and the Holy Spirit strengthens us in that. So we can think, you know, this coming Pentecost Sunday, what opportunities has the Lord provided for me to, you know, make known the message of Christ, to bring it to others, personal conversation, maybe in a Bible study, maybe teaching catechism or CCD, participating in different ways to make known this very important message of salvation that Christ has given to us, and the Holy Spirit will strengthen us. So Do not be afraid. God is with us. I think about Mother Angelica frequently, and I realize she had a big dose of the Holy Spirit, because what she did as one nun has produced so much good. And, you know, that's how God operates.
1: 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Still a couple of open lines at 833-288-3986. Wendy's up first today in the great state of Ohio, listening on Sirius XM Channel 130. Wendy, you are on with Father Gerald Murray.
6: Hi, Father. How are you?
0: Doing great. Thank you, Wendy.
6: Good, good. Question for you. So, we have a priest at my parish. He's the only priest there, and he does not participate in Eucharist. He sits and has all of the Eucharistic ministers pass out communion. And it's in a rather large church, so there's several Eucharistic ministers that are giving communion. And at first when he did it, I thought it was a little strange, but it's been every Mass that I've gone to since, and it's been several months. So I just wanted to know what your thoughts were on that.
1: Father, can you hear us? Well, I think we may have lost Father Murray. Hang in there, Wendy. We will effort to rectify this situation and get Father Murray back up and running. I want to give some congratulations to one of our great EWTN affiliates, Holy Family Radio, WLCR AM and FM, serving Louisville, Kentucky, is celebrating 27 years as an EWTN affiliate. Congratulations to our good friend Vince Heiser and his great team there in Louisville at Holy Family Radio. Father, have you rejoined us?
0: I'm back.
1: You're
0: yes,
1: back
0: something
1: from the abyss.
0: Happened there.
1: Did you catch Wendy's
0: happened.
1: Question, Father, or did you miss it?
0: She said that the priest in her parish does not distribute Holy Communion, but has lay Eucharistic ministers
1: that's,
0: doing it. Is that
1: that's
0: correct?
1: Basic, yeah, he goes and sits down. And I've seen that, especially with some elderly or physically infirmed priests. But what do you say on
0: right.
1: this matter?
0: No. If someone has a medical reason, such as old age or impairment or something that happens, then that is legitimate. But if it's simply that they don't want to do it, that's not legitimate, and it would be good to ask the priest, you know, what's the reason, and if the reason is not sufficiently serious, say, well, would you reconsider, returning to what's the actual practice of the church, which is that the priest who consecrates the host then distributes the host to the faithful.
1: Thanks, Wendy. We appreciate the call today. Next up is Mary in Binghamton, New York, listening on Sirius XM Channel 130. Mary, you are on with Father Gerald Murray.
7: Hello, Father. I just have a quick question. In our church, right before Mass, the reader gets up and says, for communion, if you're not Catholic, you can approach with your hands across your heart, and you'll get a blessing. Well, the people who are doing the blessing are the Eucharistic ministers. I thought only a priest could bless. Am I wrong?
0: Well, you're correct. Only a priest can give a priestly blessing. So, and then in the context of the Eucharistic celebration, the Mass, there is no provision for lay people to give blessings, certainly. Now, the other thing, of course, is there's also no provision in the rubrics of the Mass for people who are not going to receive communion to come forward for a blessing. Everyone is blessed at the end of Mass by the priest before he says, you know, go forth, the Mass is ended. This, unfortunately, has arisen in the U.S. I don't know about other countries where the idea is, well, if not everybody comes up at communion time, then some people are being excluded or feel left out. But that's not the case at all. The distribution of Holy Communion is precisely that, the distribution of Holy Communion to people who are going to receive. Those who are not going to receive, they do not need to come forward for a blessing. It's just not part of the Mass. That's not the time for giving blessings. So, yeah, this I regret this because it's introduced an element which is alien to what's actually happening at that point in the Mass. Christ is feeding his faithful who are qualified to receive communion because they've judged that they're in the state of grace. They are now coming up to be fed by Christ. That's what that's all about. It's not a time for blessing people, including people who aren't Catholic or not even Christian, who, you know, happen to be at Mass that day for whatever reason.
1: You know, Father, just from my own personal experience, I know that the situations with regard to people coming up and blessings being given and something swing on a really wide arc here in the great United States of America. And if someone sees something that just doesn't look quite right, what's the best thing for them to do at that point? I think a lot of times people just go grumbling back to their pew and kind of hang on to it and get upset.
0: Well, at some point you have to, that's going to happen in life. You're going to see something that you don't like, and you're in the right, but there's not much you can do about it. If, you know, if the pastor of the parish is the one telling people to do this, well, then obviously that's, he thinks that this is a good thing to do at this time. I'm not aware of any Roman guidance, meaning that, you know, the Holy See has given an instruction on it. So therefore, the priests say, well, this isn't forbidden, and it's common practice, so I'm going to treat this as a custom that, you know, that we're going to observe. I would say at that point you've done, you know, by asking the priest about it, you've done your duty, and you can express why you don't think it's a good idea. But, you know, that battle is going to basically not be winnable at that point. So that's, you know, part of the life of the Christian is that at times he'll have to bear things that he wouldn't necessarily bear if people stuck to a literal and faithful adherence to what the rubrics of the Missal say at that point in the Mass. It never says anything about people aren't receiving communion, approaching the altar, and being blessed by either priests, deacons, or lay people.
1: Does that help clarify it a little bit, Mary?
7: Yes, it does. Thank you very much, Father.
0: You're welcome.
1: 833-288-EWTN. That's our toll-free number. Still some open lines and time for your calls at 833-288-3986. We need a little joy right now, Father, after all of these questions at the beginning of the program.
0: Mm-hmm.
1: Joy is a first-time caller in the great state of Mississippi listening on Sirius XM Channel 130. Joy, you are on with Father Murray.
8: Thank you so much. I just had one question. Referring to the purgatory, we always pray for the suffering souls in purgatory, but is there no aspect of hopefulness or joy because these souls know that they are eventually going to get to heaven?
0: You're absolutely right. There is the element of joy and hope because they do know that. They have not been damned. They are not they have not been sent to hell because they died in a state of mortal sin, unrepentant. They're undergoing a passive purification, which is a suffering, but it's a redemptive suffering. So it's a sharing in the suffering of Christ, but with the certainty that they will enjoy the beatific vision, that they'll enjoy the happiness of eternal rest. So, yes, it's similar to what we do on earth. We often undergo pains and sufferings willingly, knowing that it's pleasing to God that we offer it up for whatever intentions, or unite ourselves spiritually with Christ suffering on the cross or carrying his cross. That's a pleasing thing in the sight of God. And, you know, we can think about the many saints who've suffered and draw strength that they could bear it. Then, you know, we're inspired that God will help us to bear our sufferings.
1: God bless you, Joy. Thanks so much for the phone call today. 833-288-EWTN's our toll-free number. Wide open phone lines for you at 833-288-3986. Alexander wants to know, does social media bring us closer to God or further away? In your opinion, has social media been a positive influence on evangelization?
0: Well, you know, this is one of those questions. It depends on how you use it. You know, what I say, as television itself brought people closer to God, was not some television, but others like EWTN certainly has. So therefore, we can say the existence of a medium provides people who make use of it to do good or evil or make money or whatever, you know, the different motivations. I'm grateful to God that through Facebook, people are able to read whatever the Pope has said, you know, 5 minutes ago. It's posted, you know, when the Pope gives his Angelus address on Sundays, people post it immediately. The Vatican website puts it up, and then it's posted on social media. Pope Francis started doing, Twitter, X postings. So these are all to the good. On the other hand, I'm certainly aware of the problem of young people wasting time watching, posts on different social media outlets, and it kind of turns them into creatures of the screen, where they their whole day is spent this. One of the problems I have in New York is I'm walking along at a normal or a rapid pace, and there are people on their phone either texting or watching their phone walking, and they always slow down, and they sort of enter, they exit the world of their surroundings and enter the world of the social media. So depends on what you're using it for, but I think there's a lot of good being done by Catholic apostolates such as EWTN through social media.
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10: Join Our Lady of the Valley in Caldwell for a Memorial Day Mass at 5 p.m., followed by a barbecue in their pavilion. 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Some of the proceeds will also support livestock raising enterprises, which help to create jobs and sustenance. That's 5 p.m. this Monday at Our Lady of the Valley in Caldwell. 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Whether it's homeschool, Catholic school, or any school, Kumon supports all students. As a parent, you can trust that your child is receiving the same high-caliber instruction with materials consistent with their schooling program, freeing up more family time for other activities. A free assessment can be scheduled at 208-921-2667. That's 208-921-2667.
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1: 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We received a text from James, Father, and he says, why do we place crowns on the statues of Mary during Marian feast days at Mass? And also, why do married couples place flowers at the foot of a statue of Mary at their wedding Mass? I'm concerned that this may look like idolatry. I love Mary and Marian devotions, but don't want to accidentally cross the line or cause other non-Catholics to believe a line has been crossed into idolatry.
0: Well, yeah, it's not idolatry because we're not worshiping the Blessed Mother, but we're treating her the way everybody treats their mother or should treat their mother on Mother's Day, which is to give her flowers or chocolates or a gift. Since Mary's in heaven, we can't do that to her on earth, but we can certainly use the representation of the Blessed Mother, an icon or a statue, to receive our gift of flowers. And it's a recognition that, you know, human love is powerful. And one of the things that it desires is to manifest itself. And manifesting itself is in words is good, but also in deeds. So, you know, making the economic sacrifice to get some beautiful flowers and place it at the foot of the statue, or make it into a crown. You know, we had a May crowning here at our parish grammar school at the beginning of the month of May, and it was beautiful, and the children understood it. This was nothing to do with idolatry or anything of the sort. So, no, it's a wonderful custom, and married couples do that because it's a tradition to entrust their new married life to God through the Blessed Mother, that she will look out for us with her prayers, just as we ask anybody we know to pray for us when we are in need. We ask the one who's closest to God to do that for us, particularly at points such as in marriage ceremonies.
1: 833-288-EWTN is our toll-free number. If you've got a question about the Catholic faith, give us a call at 833-288-3986. We got another text from Joe, and he said, I was curious, and I started doing the Novena to the Holy Spirit this week, and I've heard other people say this, that God doesn't give you a spirit of fear, but of a sound mind. So then why is it that in the Novena we pray and ask God to be marked by the fear of God?
0: Very good question. You know, there's something called the holy fear of God, which essentially comes down to being afraid of offending God, or reminding ourselves that we are not God's equal, and not presuming on God's goodness. So we look up to God, we don't look down upon him. And, you know, there is an aspect in our relationship with God, which is that he calls us to be confident in him, but not to assume the sin of presumption, to assume that we're already saved and that there's nothing we can do that'll, you know, lose God's grace. And no, we have to be, you know, afraid to offend God and afraid to lose his grace by our own sinfulness. So we approach God, we say fear and reverence, which is not the same as the craven fear that comes, for instance, when we've done something wrong and we're afraid, you know, of being punished. That's not the kind of fear of God that we want to cultivate, which is a craven fear. Not that we're not afraid in that case that we've offended God, but we don't want to suffer the consequences of it. No, we love God, we're confident in him, but we treat him with reverence and respect and love. And, you know, we say, you know, God forbid that I should, you know, violate God's law. That's the kind of fear we're talking about.
1: Got an email from Maria. She says, how do you respond, Father Murray, to Protestants when they talk about Judith and the deuterocanonical books being historically inaccurate?
0: Well, what I tell them is I have to go study the question, because I've never really studied that question. So that's, you know, it's a dispute about canonicity, meaning what books are admitted into the Bible. And I've read about this, and I know my scholarly mentors, Scott Hahn, John Bergsma, Brant Petrie, they could answer the question, but I'll have to refer my dear listener to those people. Look up their writings, maybe you can get a good answer.
1: Kathy says she's going through RCIA, and in speaking with her Protestant dad about confession, he says you shouldn't confess to a man but to Jesus Christ. He doesn't think the authority of the apostles extends down to priests today. Is there a way that I can defend the sacrament of confession and apostolic succession to my dad?
0: Well, you know, it's part of Catholic belief that, you know, Christ ordained the apostles as his first priests and bishops, and that he did not intend that when they died that priesthood would also die. You know, the Lord said that, you know, he will come back to judge the living and the dead, and he certainly didn't want to deprive the faithful of not having the Eucharist or the sacrament of penance or the other sacraments after the last apostle died. And the apostles never understood it in that way either, because they ordained priests and bishops. So it's, you know, the intent of Christ in what he did is understood properly by the teaching authority of the church. And this, of course, has to do with the way we understand the church. The church was not a mutual agreement society in which the apostles said, let's find out how we keep the memory of Jesus alive and let's see what we can come up with. No. Jesus, he chose the apostles. He chose Peter as the head. He ordained them. He sent them forth. He gave them the, you know, the deposit of faith to teach. And that's how we come down to our own time, that we're in contact with the priestly office through the sacred ordination given to the apostles and then passed down to their successors.
1: 833-288-EWTN's our toll-free number, 833-288-3986. Ken is up next in the great state of New Jersey, listening on Sirius XM Channel 130. Ken, you are on with Father Gerald Murray.
13: Hello. Oh, I have a question about the Ascension. I live in New Jersey, but I was in Pennsylvania visiting my aunt. They celebrated it on Sunday. I don't know if it's considered a holy day of obligation still. And I received communion because I wasn't really thinking about it.
0: Mm-hmm.
13: So no, I was wondering,
0: No, that's a very good question. And, you know, my friend George Weigel, well-known Catholic author, he recently wrote a column about this subject. What it is that in many, many, if not most places in the world, Ascension Thursday was transferred to the following Sunday, which is the seventh Sunday of Easter. This is legitimate according to canon and liturgical law. The Roman Church establishes holy days of obligation, but then lets each bishop's conference decide which holy days they wish to designate for their countries, and then also allows them to transfer that obligation to the following Sunday. Now, in the case of Ascension Thursday, that marks 40 days since the resurrection, so it has a real liturgical resonance with, you know, what actually happened in the life of Christ after the resurrection. But what happens is, in the United States, there are regions, ecclesiastical regions, and the bishops in those regions could decide whether they wanted to, because it used to be for all the dioceses, it was a Holy Thursday. It wasn't on Sunday. Ascension Thursday wasn't on Sunday. Then they changed it. So some dioceses decided they would move it to Sunday. Others kept it on Thursday. And certainly New York is. New Jersey's part of that region, but then Pennsylvania isn't. Omaha, Nebraska, I know, for instance, and that region out there with Diocese of Lincoln, they kept it on Thursday. So, yeah, I mean, you can, this happened, and Weigel wrote this, you can be, and he's in Rome, because in Rome, it's very incongruous. The city of Rome, apart from Vatican City, Ascension Thursday is transferred to Sunday, whereas in Vatican City, it's kept on Ascension Thursday, and then Sunday is the seventh Sunday of Easter. So if you go to church in Rome on Thursday, you're not going to get Ascension Thursday. And if you go to church in Vatican City on Sunday, you're not going to get Ascension Day. So you can miss the Ascension by depending on which side of the street you hear Mass on. So needless to say, you can guess I'm not happy about this arrangement. I think liturgical realism is very valuable, and having the feast on the Thursday is good. And the reason they did it, of course, is they wanted to reduce the number of holy days for the people to have to attend Mass. I question that decision myself, but I'm lucky my diocese, it's still on Thursday, so we observed it accordingly.
1: Thank you, Ken. We appreciate the call today. 833-288-EWTN is our toll-free number, 833-288-3986. I thought my Ascension Thursday misery was over, but I was mistaken. Gigi wants to know, was Jesus physically buried in the ground?
0: Well, there was a tomb hewn in rock, so he wasn't covered with dirt. No, he was buried in this stone. They call it the sepulcher, the place in which the dead were placed. And the typical representation that he was placed on a shelf or on some elevated piece of stone. So he was not covered. He wasn't buried 6 feet under, no.
1: Sloan writes in, how do angels and demons act in our lives?
0: Well, angels act as God's messengers, and they assist the faithful. We all have a guardian angel who prays for us and brings us inspirations and protections. Many times we won't even know that it's our guardian angel acting. Demons, of course, you know, as it says in the letter of St. Peter, they roam the world seeking the ruin of souls. So demons, the devil and his minions try to tempt us. And so, you know, we pray the St. Michael prayer precisely that the devil will have no power over us, meaning that his influence will not be successful. And then I encourage everyone to pray to their guardian angel each day to, you know, be conscious and seeking their assistance in being protected from evil and being strengthened and, you know, reminding ourselves that, you know, every day there is this spiritual warfare that we're engaged in. And, you know, we seek the help of heaven, angels and saints interceding for us before God.
1: 833-288-EWTN. That's our toll-free number. 833-288-3986. Yomera writes in, why does the formula for confession not change regardless of right and who you confess to? When you say, bless me, Father, for I have sinned, are you speaking to God, the priest, or both?
0: Well, the opening, the common opening that people use is a tradition that, you know, arose over time. Bless me, Father, for I have sinned is referring to the priest, not to God the Father, because the priest imparts a blessing in the name of God, meaning he asks God's favor to come down upon the person who is about to make their confession. That's the tradition there. It's not absolutely necessary. Some people never learned that formula. It doesn't make the confession invalid if you simply say, Father, it was X amount of time since my last confession, here are my sins. Not asking for the blessing, just not something they ever learned. They can learn it, but it's, you know, it's a custom.
1: 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Here's one for you, Father. I just want to point out that tonight on The World Over with Raymond Arroyo at 8 Eastern Time on EWTN Radio and Television, Father Murray will be part of the Papal Posse, and they will tackle questions, not this exact one probably, but things like this one. Wanda wants to know, when two bishops come out with opinions that seem to contradict each other, how is a layperson supposed to make sense of things?
0: Well, you have to compare what each bishop said with the teaching of the church or canon law or, you know, the things that the church teaches us, for instance, in liturgical norms, you know, the rubrics of the Roman Missal and the like. So, you know, there are ways to verify whether something that's being said is in harmony with, you know, what the Catholic Church teaches and does, or if it's in contradiction. Now, you may not be familiar enough with the different things to be able to spot that. So if you do have a question, that means, you know, something didn't sound right. Well, then, you know, ask a trusted priest or a well-informed Catholic, you know, about your concerns.
1: Mary called and wasn't able to hold on, but she wants to know, considering the origins of the Catholic Church, why is it called the Roman Catholic Church?
0: Well, it's called Roman because that's where St. Peter ended up, and also St. Paul. So, you know, Rome became, you know, the seat of the Vicar of Christ on earth. Now, Roman Catholic was also used by some who, you know, who were trying to particularize the church as not being the universal church, but simply something connected with the city of Rome. And this was popular in the English-speaking world, where there was the claim that the Catholic Church is broader than the Roman Catholic Church, that the Roman Catholic Church is just a manifestation of one form of the Catholic Church. But we don't believe that. Now, we can say that we also speak, for instance, of the Ukrainian Catholic Church, the Byzantine Catholic Church, the Coptic Catholic Church, because in different rituals and, you know, ritual churches, there are the identification of the church with either the language or the place where it is or the rites that are being used. And sometimes you say, for instance, the Roman Rite, which basically means where the Roman Missal is celebrated. But even in the Roman Rite, you have the occasional, like the Milanese Rite and things of this. So there, it's shorthand for the Catholic Church. And it reminds us that the head of the church on earth, the visible head of the church, is St. Peter. The head of the church absolutely is Jesus Christ, but he has given vicarious power to Peter and his successors.
1: Next up is Kathy in the great state of North Dakota, listening on Real Presence Radio today. Kathy, you're on with Father Gerald Murray.
14: Hello. Thank you for taking my call. I was listening about extraordinary ministers of Holy Communion, and I am one of those at my parish and used very rarely. But on those occasions, what would be appropriate for to do for a child that comes up with their family and they cross their arms and expect, you know, some kind of blessing? What I typically do will just say, God bless you. No, I don't put my hands over them or anything. Would that be appropriate?
0: Given the circumstances, yes, because that's exactly what you should do. I do not recommend touching people. Certainly don't make a sign of the cross over them. Don't give them benediction holding the host. No, just say God bless you, and then if the child stands there, you can just indicate with a nice movement of your hand toward either the parent or the company the child, or just arms up. Now you can step to the side and return to your pew. Yeah, you've done something that is very reasonable and good.
1: God bless you, Kathy. I like that, Kathy, so much. We'll go to another Kathy. This one is in the great state of Missouri, listening on Covenant Radio. Kathy, you're on with Father Gerald Murray.
15: Hello, thank you for taking my call. I had a follow-up question from some of the EWTN radio I was listening to a few weeks ago. I was advised to call back during this episode. So a lady had called in, had one child, 25, with pretty severe developmental disabilities, and she was saying how, you know, he hadn't, you know, received his Eucharist or anything, his First Communion, because of his developmental disabilities. But he was talking some, which is exactly the same age and situation as my son. But, you know, he's been going to church with us every Sunday since he's been born. And when Jesus would elevate the host, I mean, he would say, Jesus. But it's probably because we taught him. But regardless, we had read that even with the developmental disabilities, you just need to know that it's not regular bread, that it is unique and special and holy. And I don't know, I kind of feel like maybe that should have been shared with that family, because there's a lot of people that don't get their First Communion. But I hope we didn't do anything wrong, but I just wanted to hear what you had to say about all that.
0: No, that you're correct. If you can, if you arrive at the point of having faith in the real presence, no matter what the state of your mental development is, then you're qualified to receive Holy Communion. So if you instruct the person, be it a child, teenager, or adult, and say, well, you know, this is bread, but when the priest says the words of consecration, it stops being bread, it becomes the body of Christ. So then it's Jesus who comes to you, and they say, that's what we believe as Catholics, and, you know, that's what you need to believe. And he says, oh, yes, I believe, then certainly receive Holy Communion. The church gives communion at the to children at the age of reason, which is customarily judged to be 7 years old, because the church wants the child to recognize what's happening and what's going on, and to make an act of faith in Christ's presence. So by analogy, an adult who is able to arrive, you know, at that basic understanding that this is bread, not bread, that it's the body of Christ, in a hidden form, in a sacramental form, then they should receive communion, yes.
1: God bless you, Kathy. Thanks so much for the call today. If you are an early riser, I've got a great suggestion for you. 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Excuse me. Tara's got a question, Father, and I don't know that I agree with the premise of the question, but I will pose it to you anyway. I'm not willing to concede the premise of the question. How about that? Once marijuana becomes the new norm, what can Catholics do to combat it?
0: Well, you know, it depends on what you mean by norm. I agree with you. The premise, if she means if marijuana becomes legally available everywhere, you know, the way aspirin is or other things, then what are we supposed to do? Well, basically, the Catholic Church teaches that we have a moral obligation to retain the use of reason, and because we are moral agents. In other words, we're creatures responsible for our actions, and we're not meant to intoxicate ourselves to the point of losing the use of reason and the power to make judgments according to the law of God. That's why we say that intentional drunkenness is a mortal sin. You know, to intentionally get drunk is to violate God's law. And we similarly with using, you know, stupefying drugs, similarly, we then get to the level of, well, what about marijuana? You know, this, I'm not a marijuana user, thank the Lord, but you have to study the matter, and you can see that to lose the use of reason, even partially, without any justification for it. So, you know, people might say, oh, yeah, well, if somebody is, you know, in extreme pain, you give them morphine, and then they really can't think for themselves. Yeah, well, that's a temporary measure to relieve pain and to allow for the administration of surgery or something like that. But that's not the case of people who use marijuana in order to stupefy themselves so they can escape reality. That the church doesn't allow that. And, you know, it's a very interesting question also about the scientific research, because from, you know, reading the newspaper, I'm not a doctor or a scientist, but reading the newspaper, it seems that many doctors warn against adverse medical results, harm to the body from regular marijuana usage. So these things have to be taken into consideration, but it's not a new norm for Christians, a new way of stupefying yourself. It's the old eternal problem of people turning to creatures in a way that they should not. We have to turn to God for strength.
1: Josh wants to know how to dispose of a broken rosary.
0: Well, that's a good question. You can bring it to the rectory and give it to the priest. They can dispose of it, but there's no canonical law that I know of requiring that you do that. So if cleaning out drawers and things, you find broken rosaries, the best thing is you just basically dispose of it as you would other items that have ceased to have utility.
1: If it's blessed, does that make a difference?
0: Well, I mean, yeah, you're not doing any sacrilegious action by discarding it, because your intention is not to show any disdain for the object. It's certainly it's no longer useful because it's broken apart. It can't be repaired. So that's not wrong. I would be happy to be informed if there is a church document which specifies anything else, but I'm not aware that there is.
1: Father, would you leave us with a blessing?
0: Yes, I will. For all of our listeners, may God bless and strengthen you, and may the Holy Spirit this coming Pentecost Sunday fill your soul with light and peace. The Father and the Son and the Holy Spirit. Amen.
1: Amen. On behalf of our host, Father Gerald Murray, our producer, Pedro Quiles, our call screener, Matt Gubensky, and social media maven, Mr. Michael McCall, I'm Jack Williams. Thanks so much for tuning in. Back at it tomorrow with our very own Vice President of Theology, Colin Donovan. Until then, God bless.

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1: 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Here now, Executive Director of Mission at St. Augustine's at the University of Idaho and author of the book, The Catholic Company Man, Eric Meyer.
4: You know, the Catechism gives you a chance to answer almost any kind of question you can think of. Life doesn't go in order. Life doesn't go chapter by chapter, paragraph by paragraph. Life happens by event and by challenge and by circumstance and by things that need to be conquered and managed and achieved. So in this particular case, we're just going to kind of bounce around the Catechism and answer some big questions, or see what the Catechism says about big questions. So let's start with scientific research. The Catechism has a lot to say, starts with paragraph 2292, goes through 2296, talks about scientific research. The scientific, medical, or psychological experiments on human individuals or groups can contribute to healing the sick and the advancement of public health. It goes on in 2293, basic scientific research as well as applied research is a significant expression of man's dominion over creation. Okay, let's take that one. Basic scientific research as well as applied research is a significant expression of man's dominion over creation. Continuing 2294, science and technology by their very nature require unconditional respect for fundamental moral criteria. Science and technology by their very nature require unconditional respect for fundamental moral criteria. You cannot conduct scientific research in a moral vacuum.
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5: 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This is Dr. Tom Curran. Today I have a part two of an interview with Natalie Layer from the Desert Wanderers podcast. It's the podcast that is the fruit of or another work produced by Salt and Light Catholic Radio based in Boise, Idaho. And I hope you enjoyed part one. Part two, we actually focus quite a bit on some coaching matters associated with parenting and raising kids to be virtuous. So even though it's not strictly speaking a Catholic Coaching Hour, it does fit under the umbrella of helping to provide some guidance, some support, some insight around raising kids to be virtuous, to be holy. How do you do that as a family? How do you do that as a husband, a father, a wife, and a mother? And then we do finish up on some other questions associated with living a life of faith in such a way that we both achieve the God-given call to be a saint, fulfilling our mission while we're here on earth, and at the same time, trusting in the Lord to provide for our families in a way that means engaging in your business, engaging in your work. And what do you do? How do you discern and make decisions around working for what is more based in purpose and mission versus working for the sake of making money? How do those two blend together? How do those two relate? I have a chance to dive into that from my own experience of living that out, as well as in terms of helping other families. So go to saltandlightradio.com to check out Natalie Lair's podcast and enjoy this second part of the interview with Natalie.
8: 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That's Wednesday, May 27th at 11 a.m. Mountain Time. And remember, pray for vocations.
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9: All right, we are talking about the balance of joy in your work versus income. But I want to press you a little harder. So say someone is out of college. Say they're an adult, maybe. Let's talk about just families as they're growing, because this is kind of how this came up, right? As you're having more kids, you're learning, okay, our budget's getting a little tighter. It's not able to maybe fit as much of what, or sorry, I'm going to say that differently. Not that it's not going to fit as much, but we are having more kids and we are paring down the extracurriculars that we have or that we are doing so that we're getting to our bare bones. And it still is just, I think we need a little more wiggle room, right? To get the things that we need. So how do you adjust? So say someone is like, okay, and the job I have now, it's fine. I don't love it as much, or it doesn't produce enough income, so I need to change somewhere. When do you change for like a mission, right? Doing a job that might like mission work, like you were saying, or your ministry work. Do you just add another job for the inverse income, or how do you balance stress on there as well? Because a lot of jobs that usually make a little more money have a little more stress to them. So balancing all of that together and making this cylindrical ball, but how does that look?
5: Yeah, all right. I love the scenario you're painting there, because it's definitely real. And yet the idea that there's there's an ideal solution is, I want to say that there are ideal, like there are principles that we can use. I want to point to the principles, and then they'll have to find the correct ways to apply them themselves. Okay. So for instance, let's start with the financial side. We're going to distinguish these things without separating them. Okay. So when it comes to the financial side, that often is like, that can go deep really fast. Okay. We don't have a lot of wiggle room. Okay. Can we make more wiggle room? Let's take a look. Do we have a budget? Can we spend less? Right.

0: live with? And so that's a lifestyle question. Okay, great. So now let's imagine that that part is in order. Okay. So we've cut back what we can. Now it's a matter of we still need more money. Okay. You've got two choices now. The first choice is find a better job so you can work the same number of hours, not overwhelm your life, but you'll be making more money. Now, maybe the sense of how connected it is to my passion, to my sense of mission, to my sense of like, I feel fulfilled in it. Those things go down. But the trade-off is I'm taking one for the team. Literally, I'm taking one for the family. So even though my own personal experience of the purpose of the job, the mission accomplished in the job, the value of the job has gone down, the meaning of the job has gone up because now it means I'm fulfilling a higher call. Remember, my call to my wife and my kids is higher than my job. And so I'm going to find the fulfillment in the fact that I'm going out and I'm taking one for the team so that my kids can be on the team, so the kids can be playing the sports or they can have what they need. And so St. Bonaventure says that the husband is the roof. And so the wife is the hearth and the husband is the roof. And those are beautiful metaphors, right? Because what does that mean for the husband? That means you're going to take the rain and the winds and the bad elements and the cold and the harshness, but you're providing a covering over and a protection from those things so that the wife is doing what? Providing light and warmth and a source of joy and enjoyment in the home itself. And so that's what you've signed up for, right? Whether or not you realized it when you got married, that's what you signed up for. And again, that's one way of talking about it. Not every family is going to live it like that, right? Sometimes husbands and wives are sharing both of those elements, right? Okay, so that's one way, is take the job that's going to pay more. All right, well, no, I really feel like there's this beautiful sense of connection between the job I have and my personal sense of mission. Maybe it's a ministry job. Maybe it's a job that's just more meaningful because I'm using my gifts, et cetera. I enjoy the company or the people. You're just going to need a second job. And so if you feel that convinced that that job is close to your heart and your mission, but it's not providing what your family needs, then it's not buy a lottery ticket. It's get the second job. And you'll do that for a time. You'll do that for a season in order to be able to meet the needs of the family. And so, again, that's not a fun, easy thing, but it's what you signed up for. And so, you know, so that's what I would say. And if you're going to, let's say you want to shift to do ministry full time, the way that I have counseled some men on doing this is that's great that you want to do that. You're going to have to do it as a side gig until you double your income. So you've got a certain amount of income and it meets what you need in your family. And if you could just jump to a ministry position that had that, then you'll be able to do it. Okay. If that is a realistic income, and I want to say a realistic income that's going to provide for a family that you can own a house, have the wife stay home ideally with a bunch of kids, you're probably needing $150,000 a year, probably. So you're going to have to come up with a way to make $150,000 a year, or you're going to be really, really, really tight on the budget side. And maybe you can kind of strip that down a bit to maybe $100,000, but I'm not sure how realistic that is. So what I would say is this: you have to build the ministry side of things or the purpose-driven side of things until it reaches at least that amount of money. And it has a runway that will allow you to continue doing that. And then you have the freedom to let go of the other job. I know that that's not easy, but if you really want to do that, then you have to be willing to put in the time that says, we're going to have a hard couple of years while I ramp up door number two so that it's actually meeting the needs of the family, and then I'll let go of door number one.
1: So as a wife, I mean, I'm sure your wife was very supportive for you, but as a wife, as you say, so say someone in this podcast, their wife's listening and they've had this discussion and the husband says, okay, I'm getting a second job. Okay, I'm going to be working really hard. There's going to be lots of hours, lots of stress, lots of everything, right? How can the wife, or how did your wife, help support you so that you guys are

0: still bonded, still connected, still in a place of peace in your relationship, but then also peace in the family, right? Because one of the biggest indicators of successful children is the life of the marriage of the spouses. So could you speak on that a little bit as well?
1: Absolutely. So I would not have married Carrie if she wasn't willing to sign up for a missionary existence. And that's the way I just talked about it. Like, honey, I'm going to serve the Lord with my life. I'm going to do what I need to do to provide for the family. This is my vision. And if it doesn't make sense to you, that's a wonderful way to discern that we're not supposed to be married. And she's like, I'm in, let's go. So on the one hand, this is one of those really good things to discern before you get going into your married life, right? Okay, but now let's talk about you are married and you have some kiddos, and there's this like blooming or blossoming of this new sense of direction and mission or a new way of wanting to fulfill it. Okay, great. Then I'm going to point this back to the husband, and this is what it's actually done in my life. This is how I've actually truly, truly done this in my life, as I bring it to God the Father. And I will say to God the Father, here's my wife's heart's desire. She desires to be able to live in a house like this, like XYZ, and to have this kind of lifestyle for her kids, right? And so you either fill her heart's desire or remove it. So fulfill her heart's desire or remove it. Now, to fulfill her heart's desire, Father, I need your shocking generosity. So shock us with your generosity. You are a loving father. You own everything. And so shock us with your generosity. And then let's give space for the father to be our provider. He is our provider. And if we had hours, I couldn't tell you the number of times and ways that God the Father has completely shocked us with his generosity. So one quick simple one was we owned a home, very modest home, and our family started growing and we needed a bigger home. And so Carrie's like, I would really love a home that was like this. And it's like, yeah, we can't afford that. We cannot afford that house. We just can't. And so, well, what are we going to do? I brought it to the God the Father. I said, Father, shock us with generosity, fill her heart's desire or remove it. And then like the next day, I found a house that was going into foreclosure. And so it hadn't hit the market yet. So I immediately got my agent involved. We put in an offer, and it was the first one in line. And the company selling the house was down in California, and they took our offer, which was just the whatever the amount was that they asked for, we just did it. The house was worth like 50% more than that.
0: Oh
1: The
0: my
1: house was
0: God.
1: gorgeous, barely lived in, huge house, five huge bedrooms, two living rooms, a huge yard, a house we and on a cul-de-sac. We would never be able to afford this house. And we ended up getting it out of foreclosure. And there was only one guy who had lived in the house, one guy by himself. His marriage had ended. He's a Christian man. He came and knocked on our door and he said, I prayed that the Lord would bring believers to end up with this house. The house was so unused that when we opened the dishwasher, there was still the original packet of like free dish soap for the first use. That's how unused and unlived in the house was. Unbelievable God's shocking generosity. So that was the house we brought up our kids in for like 13 years. And it's the house they all remember and they all love. And it's a house we did not earn or deserve. It was a gift from God. Same thing happened with Mike. I could go on and on and on, Natalie. And so you follow the Lord, you pour out and you give. But he is never outdone in generosity. Never. Give him space and watch what he'll do.
0: Okay, so the other question is, what can your wife do for you, though? What did your wife do to make the house a peaceful place during that time?
1: Yeah, that's a great question. And so I know we're coming up against a break here.
0: Yeah.
1: So on my side, and then we'll talk about her side after the break. On my side, I had that spiritual role of leading, providing, and protecting. And so I would be praying for her, I'd be praying with her, and then we would be teaching our kids how to pray as well. But really and truly, there is a dimension of this that goes back to her own spirituality. And we'll come back and pick up on that.
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0: All right, so we're back. And the question that we had posed on before the break was, what can the wife do for the husband that is taking on extra time, stress, and things? And how can she better make the house a peaceful place or a loving place for him to find refuge in?
1: Yeah, so I think that the interesting thing is this, is that I would say that the number one thing I needed from Carrie was that she would be filled up in the Lord herself. Here's the thing, I needed her, she needed, this is an authentic need, not a broken need. There's an authentic need that she had to receive from the Lord. So for Carrie, she had an authentic need for her own spiritual development that involved not only personal prayer, she loved to read the scriptures, praise and worship. She loved to sing to the Lord, but also fellowship. And so I would say this, I would have a higher likelihood that she was going to have like a full cup that she could bring to her mothering of our kids, so that she wouldn't just be spent and empty, because then she would lose like the common phrase that we routinely still use in our married life. Goes back to 1 Corinthians 13, the song of love, right? How does it begin? Love is what? Love is patient. Love is kind. And so we would always say, we know that we're working from a deficit of love when we lose patience and kindness. And it's so true that those are the first two things to go in parenting, or even in terms of a husband-wife relationship, is a lack of patience and a lack of kindness. And so there is, I would say that when Carrie, like some of the really important things that she would give to me were not, oh, the house was all clean when we got home. No, no. It was that the kids were truly and genuinely like enjoying life together, right? So they were in a good space for when I got home. And Carrie was not the wife that had on the cooking apron and said, here's the dinner, right? That, again, that was not her gift. And so it was definitely a matter of her being willing to like to embrace that cross. But I would say that the thing that she would bring to me was patience and kindness. And if we got into like friction, that's the word that we use nowadays, is friction. If there was friction between us, it had to do with one or both of us really and truly not attending to that first relationship. And then the burdens of the day wore us down. And then it was brokenness meeting brokenness. And that just was a recipe for hurt feelings, hurt statements, harsh words, unkindness, right? A lack of really seeing and appreciating each other. And so that's really hard. I'm going to challenge men. I want to challenge men. Don't expect your wife to be perfect. Don't expect that just because you're out there fighting the lions and tigers and bears and you come home exhausted and wiped out and empty, that your wife is going to be just ready to like massage your feet and just say, honey, just sit here and I'll take care of everything. Don't expect that. In fact, be like the worker, the servant in the Gospel of Luke, where he works all day in the fields. And when he comes in, he then serves the master at table. He continues to serve before he himself gets to eat anything. And so I would say, again, this is, I can't tell like the wives how to be the best wives they can be. I can say to husbands, again, expect that your day-to-day life will be a life of being poured out. And then when you get back home, expect that you're going to have to pour out some more.
0: I love that you said about getting your love from Christ. I was listening to a podcast with Lila Rose, who I love a lot, but she was talking to this guy who had a near-death experience. And one of the things he said about his experience is that it showed him what love really was, like what love truly is in this experience. And he challenged everybody and said, you got to love in a place where you always, no matter what, like someone could hit you across the face and you just meet them with like compassion, and not only compassion, but like, oh, did I do something wrong? Like giving them the benefit of the doubt. That's what I was trying to say. The benefit of giving everybody the benefit of the doubt. And that's how we should love, is through the benefit of the doubt. So when someone wrongs you, you don't take it personally. You just give them the benefit of the doubt. Oh, you know, they're just having, you're having a bad day, or they're having some, you know, he just said that's the kind of radical love that he experienced and that he challenges people to experience. So, but you only get that through an encounter with Jesus. And so I think that is really important to point out, that we always have to get that top down, you know, our love comes top down from Jesus down to us, down to everything else. Yeah, it's very beautiful the way you put it.
1: Right, I've got two other quick points on that. The first is, I think it's paragraph 2853 in the catechism. It's the fourth part of the catechism where it's the Lord's Prayer, and it's as we forgive those who have sinned against us, trespassed against us. And there's a passage in there that I think it's that paragraph. It says this, it says that we do not have the power to forgive or not to feel when someone has offended us through sin. We don't have the ability to either forgive or not to feel the offenses that people do against us. However, the heart that offers itself to the Holy Spirit will bring about a purification of memory. And this purification will turn, listen to this, injury into compassion and hurt into intercession. Wow, hurt into intercession. Natalie, what that means is when I get home and Carrie is short with me and says something harsh to me, I'm like, okay, she's in a hard spot right now. I need to be praying for her. And Lord, you got my attention. I need to be interceding for my wife because she's in a hurt spot. That's the first thing. The second, though, is this gift message, John Paul II, right? That the person is a gift. It's all gift. But the person who is a gift is a steward of that gift. And not only am I called to be a gift, I'm sorry, not only am I a gift, I'm called to be who I am. My mission in life is to be a gift. And that means to live a poured out life. Right, and that's John Paul II. Love is donatio. Love is self-giving to the point of self-sacrifice. That's what real love is. And there's a last part to this gift message. And I do this, I have a whole book on it, right? But it all is gift. I'm a steward. I give myself as a gift. And the last phrase is, I don't take myself too seriously. I don't take myself too seriously. And for me, this is, again, it's a challenge to the men. Routinely, I would wake up in the morning first with all of our kiddos, and I would come out and the kitchen would be a mess and the living room would be a mess. And I know I'd be going off to work and Carrie would be there. And so I would make it a habit to clean up the kitchen and clean up the house. So we called it getting it back to square one, so that when the kids got up and Carrie got up, everything was really sparkling and spotless, right? And it's a miracle. An angel has come and cleaned up everything, right? But here's the thing. Every morning, Natalie, I would get up and I would come down the stairs and I would look and I would see the mess just everything torn apart in the living room and in the kitchen. And I always had a choice to make. On the one hand, I could look around at all of this and say, why do I have to? Why do I have to clean? Why do I have to get it back to square one? I'm working all day. Why can't she do it? Why do the kids be so messy? Right? Why do I have to? That's one choice. The other choice is to say, thank you, Lord, that I get to. I don't have to clean. I get to clean. I get to go make this house beautiful for the kids that I love and my wife that I adore. I don't have to do this. I get to pour my life out. It's a gift given to me. Even this pouring myself out is a gift given to me before it's me being a gift. And so it flips everything on its head. And I just think that that's so important for us to be willing to consider like that radically different perspective on how to live our married lives, especially again, men, right? You are called to live your life on behalf of others, for the sake of others, in the place of others, not for yourself.
0: So really quick on that. What would you say to someone that's struggling right now and they walk down the stairs and it's a mess and they want to choose the other? And there, maybe it's this, the mind heart transition, right? In their mind, I'm like, I know I should be thinking about it this way, but I really don't want to. What would you tell to that person? How would you incrementally help them move from the head to the heart?
1: So I mentioned that the phrase that's used in this is called, I don't take myself too seriously. That's actually a virtue. The virtue in Latin is hilaritas. Isn't that a great virtue? Hilaritas.
0: Yeah.
1: It's the virtue of not taking yourself too seriously, but rather you take seriously that God takes you seriously, that God has given you this call, this beautiful mission in life. And it's like, all right, so what do I do about it concretely? Really, really concretely. I got a bad attitude. This is ridiculous. I can't believe I have to. I know I'm supposed to. Forget that. That Tom, why did he even say that? That makes me even more mad. He doesn't know my situation. Give me a break. You know what? It's two things. On the one hand, it's get over yourself. Don't take yourself too seriously. And the second is cry out to God for help. Lord, I'm desperate. I'm desperate. Do you know, St. Bonaventure says in his greatest spiritual work, The Soul's Journey into God, that the first act of prayer, the first way that we move towards God in prayer is through the prayer of groaning. Groaning. Oh, help. I got nothing. I'm a beggar before God. I've got nothing. Help me. Right? That prayer of groaning. And here's the thing. Someone wants to say, please, Lord, increase the groaning in my life. Please, Lord, I want more groaning in my life. And so Bonaventure is so insightful. He says the first groan is groaning over not groaning.
0: Yeah.
1: I want you to think about that. Groaning over not groaning. It's like, I don't realize how desperate I really am. Because I surround myself by these comfortable circumstances and situations where I'm very satisfied. The last thing I'm experiencing is the desperation of one who's groaning. Well, you know what I need to do, according to Bonaventure? I need to groan before God and say, God, please bring me some groaning, please. And so I want to say to you, if you're a man, you're having a hard time with it, start groaning before God and you'll be launched in your spiritual life.
0: And with that, we'll go into the break.
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0: Okay, so we're coming back from the break, and I think you did a wonderful job talking about how to choose, or how to start to choose, the right thing, either, you know, going down the stairs and choosing to have gratitude and say, I get to clean up the dishes, I get to clean up the living room and this mess that our house full of love has, versus, oh, why do I have to do that? But another question that I have for you is, how do you teach your children to also have this? Because it's one thing for you to have this, but it's another thing to teach that into your own children. So how have you and your wife been able to do those, to do that, to teach that to them?
1: Yeah, for sure. And it's, believe it or not, it's Augustine and Aquinas. So two, really, and it, very, very important things. And that is that Augustine says that the person who chooses to do what is good because it's commanded is a slave. The person who chooses to do what is good because it's right is free. And so it's our job as parents to move our kids from slavery to freedom. So they choose to do what's good because it's right. Now, one way that we end up doing that is that oftentimes the good that we're asking them to choose is not seen by them as a good. And so we end up putting a reward on the backside of that good that they don't think is good. So for instance, we go to adoration. When we brought up our kids, we'd go to adoration for a half an hour. And after adoration, guess what? We'd go get an ice cream. And so if you pray well in adoration, you're going to get an ice cream. So all of a sudden, their motivation for praying well in adoration, going, looking forward to adoration, having a good attitude in adoration, praying in adoration, it's not for the sake of adoration. If they just did the good thing because it was commanded, then they're just slaves and they're just enduring it. But if they can begin to see through it, that there's actually a good on the other side that they value, which is get the ice cream, do something fun and enjoyable for them, you know what's beginning to happen? The good thing that they don't appreciate is having its impact on them. Being in the front of the presence of the Blessed Sacrament, being in the presence of Jesus is washing over them, soaking into them. It's having an effect. And now all of a sudden, they're beginning to do what is good because it's right, and they're set free. And so that's the first one. And so that's a very important, it's a very important principle that I would really encourage parents to think about. When you have your kids being asked to do a good thing because it's right, don't expect that it's going to happen immediately. They're going to have to learn how to do it, right? So, but in doing the good thing, it has a good effect on them. John Paul II said that. He said that when you do a good thing, it has a good effect in the world, but it has even a better effect on the person who's doing it. So our kids get good by doing good. Okay. But then there's Aquinas. And Aquinas has a principle that is really important. He calls it the bonum arduum, the difficult good, the arduous good. And he says that it's the arduous good that turns a boy into a man, that actually matures someone. And the difference between an arduous good and a typical other good is that the arduous good is not realized. It's not accomplished quickly, simply, easily, but it requires perseverance, self-giving. It requires patience, dedication, self-sacrifice, dying to self, so that the good thing happens. And so it becomes increasingly important that we put our kids in circumstances where they're asked to choose difficult goods. So I was late to the game on learning this. And so when my kids, like one of the ways that we would do this is sports. And getting them involved in competitive sports is getting them in circumstances where they're going to be facing difficult goods. And it's going to require the perseverance for them to actually be able to accomplish that good. But apart from sports, several summers ago, my kids, didn't have jobs. So I said on the radio, okay, everybody, I've got two boys here, teenagers, like 17 and 16. And I said, they're ready to work. But I said, I have only two requirements for the work. If you want to have them come and work for you, the first is it has to be hard. It has to be hard work. If it's not hard work, they're not coming. The second is you can't pay them. You can't pay them. And you can't imagine. I got phone calls, emails, text messages, send them my way. And so for several days, they were out in 100-degree weather, putting up a barbed wire fence around a farmland to keep in cows. And they had to dig into rocky, dry, dusty, hard soil, get rocks out, plant in these metal poles, string this wire. They were up and gone at 7 a.m. and they were back at 4:30 in the afternoon. And you should have seen them. You know, their clothes are just filthy. The hands are just dirty, gloves on, just sweat, dusty sweat on their faces. And you know what? They were like, yeah. They loved it. They loved it. It's the difficult good. Natalie, we spend so much time as parents, especially when they're younger. Oh, we've got to protect our sweet, darling, little precious ones from anything harsh, anything difficult, anything that's going to be not soft and pleasant. We are doing no favors to our kids when we somehow protect them from difficult goods.
0: So as a parent, how have you raised your boys in a way that prepares them for the difficult goods that they will have to do in either marriage or the priesthood or religious life? What has that looked like specifically for your boys?
1: So that's a really good question. And so I gave that one example for that. It was the putting them in competitive sports and then giving them difficult goods to do. But I would say that one of the big challenges that young men today face is they give up very quickly. So they don't know how to problem solve. So they face a challenge. And if they can't figure it out, they just like throw their hands up and say, I'm powerless. And so one of the thing, and then they just walk away from it. And then I'm like, okay, now here, I will literally pull them aside and say, okay, you know, someday you're going to be a husband and a father. And you just stalled in trying to fix this problem that's happening around the house, right? Something with the garage door or something with the car. And dad, I don't know how to figure it out. I gave up. I'm all done. I'm like, okay, you're saying that because you know I'm standing behind you, but I'm not going to always be standing behind you. So now let me walk beside you and help you figure out, how do I solve this problem? So I make a great focus on let's call it the virtue of finding a way, the virtue of being a problem solver, that is a very crucial gift and skill for these kids to be able to learn. The second thing we did was we sent them to a school, a classical Christian school that was very rigorous, very demanding academically, and also personally, like their personal formation was very rigorous. And it ended up being so rigorous that we sent one of them to college a year early. He skipped his senior year. And the other one we sent 2 years early. He skipped his junior and senior year. So we had a 16 and a 17-year-old showing up at a college at Franciscan University. And it's a difficult good. Figure it out, guys.
0: My dad used to tell us there's no such thing as I can't in our house. He'd be like, that word is a dirty word. You can't say the words I can't. but I think that it's important to speak about resilience. I recently was watching these kids play a sport and they started to give up. And I looked at my dad because my dad was there and I said, how did you teach us resilience? And he said, because I was like, they don't have it right now. Obviously, they don't have the resilience to keep fighting when the odds look bleak, right? And he just said, it takes lots of repetition. You don't just get it from the beginning. But that's something I've recently learned, that I definitely want to have resilient kids, kids that will work towards figuring out a solution instead of giving up. Because I actually have noticed that as well with, oh, I can't figure out this toy, so I'm just going to not play with the toy, right? And I've seen that, or There's a difficult situation with between kids at a park or something, and they just give up. They're like, yeah, we'll just not play together. Or

0: Galatians chapter, is it chapter 5, 22? The fruits of the Spirit, right? So the fruits of the Spirit, one of them is what? Is patience, long-suffering, right? And so it's, let's hear again, what is it? It is a fruit of the Spirit. It's not exactly, it's that's not perfectly overlaying with virtues, right? So virtues that are acquired are virtues that you grow in them through repeated action, right? It becomes a habit, right? An act becomes a habit takes root in your character, and all of a sudden now you're, this becomes your natural flow or disposition. So that's what you're going to grow in, the strength of that. But then we talk about not just natural virtues, but when we move into the supernatural realm, we now have the gifts and the fruits of the Spirit. We have as well the theological or infused virtues, right? Faith, hope, and love. So there's a supernatural dimension to this. So yeah, you just pointed it out very profoundly that at a natural level, I can be patient, but I will run out. And then what's going to be needed is the supernatural engagement that comes from the relationship with the Lord, where I don't have the capacity to do that naturally anymore. Holy Spirit, I need to be nurturing a deeper relationship with you so that that fruit of long suffering will allow me to endure way beyond what at a natural level I'd be able to do on my own.
1: Okay, so then taking that, so the cardinal virtues are what we said, faith, hope, and love, and charity or love, right? So
0: theological virtues. The cardinal virtues are prudence, justice, temperance, and fortitude, right?
1: You're right. That's right.
0: So Natalie, I want to connect this back to the theological virtues, because those are faith, hope, and love, right? And those are virtues that are infused in us. And what that means is that unless we have a vibrant, vital relationship with the Lord, those virtues are not going to be active. Those theological virtues, they're going to be dead, right? That's why sin is diminishing or severing the vitality or vibrancy of faith, hope, and love in us. And so we have to repent, and we need to be restored to the life of grace through the sacraments. Then all of a sudden it reinvigorates, it stirs into flame those gifts that were given to us. And so there is a very mysterious thing that you can have, let's call it a natural form of love and trusting each other and confidence in each other. But the supernatural gifts are Jesus living in us. It's the Spirit manifesting those realities in us. And so what does that come back to? You got to be praying. First thing, you got to be praying again and again. Go back to the well, go back to the well, be filled up. Otherwise, you're going to run out really fast.
1: So what would you say to people that, so a person who is either struggling with one of the theological virtues, so faith, hope, and love, you know, I've talked to friends before or family members who have said, you know, I know that it's true, yet, but again, it's that head to heart transition. And so they say, I pray, but I don't feel moved in my prayer, or, you know, I have hope in my head. I know that God will have something planned for me, but I don't see it. And I kind of am just not hopeful. Like, I know I should think it, but I'm not. Or the love is, I know God loves me, but I don't feel his love. What would you say to that person?
0: Yeah, that's so good. It's not good that that happens, but it's good that they can name it, right?
1: Yeah.
0: And so just really quickly now, quick theology of the theological virtues. People hear faith, hope, and love, and that language to them is so common that they don't recognize, what am I actually saying? I'm going to give you three different words: trust, confidence, and delight. Faith is trust. Hope is confidence. Love is delight. And so I'm not making this up. This is our tradition. All right. So faith is trust. So if you're saying, well, I believe it in my head, that's one level of faith. There are three levels of faith. The first level of faith is believing that God exists and is provident. And that's just a basic level of rudimentary faith. The second is believing truths about God that Christ has revealed and the church continues to carry them forward and teach them faithfully. But the deepest level of faith is trust and entrustment. Trust and entrustment. So if I struggle with faith, with the thing, believing certain things about God, it's probably that I struggle entrusting my life fully, completely, and forever into the hands of God. And so my encouragement, if you have a friend who's really struggling, to say, I'm struggling with a belief that the church has about God, I say, go deeper and say, do you trust in the Lord? Do you trust him enough?

0: to give him your mind, to give him your doubt, to give him yourself and the circumstances you're facing. Because when you find yourself in a space where you can give of yourself to the Lord and trust yourself into his hands freely, completely, and forever, then in fact, that higher, that like that next level up faith of believing certain things about God, those things diminish significantly. All of a sudden, you're much more peaceful about the mysteries of our faith that I can't wrap my mind around completely. And so it actually will then bring up the deeper challenge. And the deeper challenge is, I don't know how to trust God. I believe, help my unbelief, right?
1: I love that prayer.
0: And, right? I believe, help my unbelief. And so one of the prayers that I pray is, Lord, please, inside of me is a desire to trust you, but I'm also a rebel. Part of me doesn't trust you, doesn't know how to trust you, doesn't want to trust you. In fact, I want to keep you at a distance. And so Jesus, here's the prayer now, Natalie, conquer in me all that resists you. Conquer in me all that resists you, because I don't even know how to trust you the way that I ought. So please, I use the Lazarus story of Lazarus rises from the dead. He gets brought out of the tomb, but the story's not over because he's still bound hand to feet. And they say, unbind him and let him go free. So if your friends are struggling, have them go before the Lord and say, Lord, please unbind me and let me go free. Untie me and let me go free so that I'm free to trust you. And then hope is what? Hope is not, well, I just am blindly accepting and just like just hoping beyond hope that everything's going to work out okay. No, it's confidence. It's confidence in Jesus. And Jesus, you made promises to me. And so I trust that you're faithful to your promises and you're going to fulfill them in my regard. And so it's confidence. And then delight. So delight comes from a Latin word that has a beautiful root meaning to it. And it's the image of a nursing mother. And a nursing mother, delectare in Latin, delectable, milk, lect. So the delectable, love is delectable. Now, let me ask the question, Natalie. Is the delight found in the child that is nursing, or is delight found in the mother who is nourishing? Yes, it's both.
1: Yeah.
0: It's both. And that's the nature of love. Even more than we love being nourished by the Lord loves to nourish us. And if we could experience that, Lord, please, I want to experience just how much you enjoy me and enjoy lavishing good things on my life. You love loving me. Give me the grace to receive not only your love for me, but your delight in loving me. Let me delight in your delight of me.
1: I love this idea of delight and the confidence and trust. But in my head, I'm thinking, how do we contrast that with maybe like a prosperity gospel?
0: Yeah. So one quick phrase drawn from the Middle Ages is that there's a type of love of God, right? There's called like love of friendship and love of beneficence, right? There's love that you receive as a beggar before God where he's just freely, mercifully loving you. And then there's the love of friendship that's mutual and dialogical, right? But there's another kind of love and it's called mercenary love. And it's, you love someone because of the benefit that you get from it. And that's the prosperity gospel, is love God because you will lead to prosperity for your life. And it's such a sadness, and it's really a betrayal of the gospel. And I know for folks that are finishing up the program with me, we're at the end of the second hour with you, Natalie. This has been so cool. And there's going to be further references to where they can watch this on your podcast. So that's so exciting.
1: Wonderful. Thank you for coming on.
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7: The Divine Mercy Chaplet. Our Father who art in heaven, hallowed be thy name. Thy kingdom come, thy will be done on earth as it is in heaven.
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0: Hail, Mary, full of grace, the Lord is with you. Blessed are you among women, and blessed is the fruit of your womb, Jesus.
1: Holy Mary, Mother of God, pray for us sinners, now and at the hour of our death. Amen.
0: I believe in God, the Father Almighty, Creator of heaven and earth. I believe in Jesus Christ, his only Son, our Lord. He was conceived by the power of the Holy Spirit and born of the Virgin Mary. He suffered under Pontius Pilate, was crucified, died, and was buried. He descended to the dead. On the third day he rose again. He ascended into heaven and is seated at the right hand of the Father. He will come again to judge the living and the dead. I believe in the Holy Spirit, the Holy Catholic Church, the communion of saints, the forgiveness of sins, the resurrection of the body, and the life everlasting. Amen.

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1: Ave Maria Radio and Renewal Ministries presents Burning Hearts, using Scripture to draw us into a deeply intimate conversation with the Lord. Rachel asks us to consider two questions. What is God saying to us? And what are we doing about it?
2: Hello, friends, and welcome back to Burning Hearts with me, Rachel Herbeck. So happy to have you back with us as we're getting towards the end of our week of going through 1 John chapter 4. We're going through a handful of verses on the latter half of the chapter talking about abiding in God, God abiding in us, the Holy Spirit being poured into our hearts, and believing that God loves us. Yesterday, we talked about confessing that Jesus is the Son of God. I want to encourage you to go ahead and listen to that episode if you haven't. But what does it really mean to confess? We see this with confession. Like if we just go in to confession, when you just say the words without a movement of our heart, it's not like real contrition, right? And of course, our contrition doesn't have to be perfect. But if we go actually not intending to repent without any level of a repentant heart, that's a problem for confession, right? So it's this analogy to show like confession actually means this movement of the heart. And so there's this acknowledgement that we need to actually come into the fullness of what God has for us. It's not an earning, but it's a way of saying, I'm opening myself up to all God has for me and all God wants to give me. And I do that by acknowledging that Jesus is the only Son of God. Because whoever believes in him may not perish, but have eternal life. And so I'm acknowledging Jesus is the only Son of God. I'm submitting my life to him. I'm walking with him, even if it's hard. I'm living under his lordship. My life should be confessing something that is the same thing that I'm confessing with my lips. What am I confessing with my life? As we go today, I just want to encourage you, what we're confessing with our lives, you know, as we talk about the love of God today, what we're confessing and showing with our lives often shows us and tells us and communicates to us what we actually believe about God's love for us. Because what we believe about how much God loves us directly impacts the way that we live, the security that we live out of, the joy that we live out of. And so often I'm living according to this like inferior storyline that I have to get God's love, that I have to grasp at it, that it's only like little like pebbles at a time, and I have to wait for more or whatever, that it's like I have to scrap for it. That I'm just like eating these scraps of his love. And that's not the reality. That's not the reality of what we're going to read today. And so let's go ahead and pray. Let's pray and ask the Holy Spirit to be with us, because guys, we need the grace of the Holy Spirit to believe in God's love. We need the supernatural gift of the Spirit to come in and change our hearts and our minds, to knock down the walls, to break down the barriers, to actually be able to believe in God's love for us. So if you join me, in the name of the Father, the Son, and the Holy Spirit, amen. Come, Holy Spirit. Holy Spirit, just prime our hearts right now. Soften our hearts. Be present to those tender places. Come, Lord Jesus. Come, Holy Spirit. Come, God the Father. Be with us. Draw near to us. Love us. Lord, we want to today experience your love. We want to know your love in a new way that we've never known it before. And Lord, we come confident before you, knowing that no matter where we stand, no matter where we are, that there is more of your supernatural love. And so we ask you for more. Humbly, we ask you for more. Move in our hearts today. Amen. So we're going to go ahead and read again these passages. We've only made it through a couple passages like normal. And so we're going to read 1 John 4:13-21. So join us again in your scriptures as we read this. By this we know that we abide in him and he in us, because he has given of us his own Spirit. And we have seen and testified that the Father has sent his Son as the Savior of the world. Whoever confesses that Jesus is the Son of God abides in him and he in God. So we know and believe the love God has for us. God is love. And he who abides in love abides in God, and God abides in him. In this is love perfected with us, that we may have confidence for the day of judgment. Because as he is, so are we in this world. There is no fear in love, but perfect love casts out fear. For fear has to do with punishment. And he who fears is not perfected in love. We love because he first loved us. If anyone says, I love God and hates his brother, he is a liar. For he who does not love his brother whom he has seen cannot love God whom he has not seen. And this commandment we have from him, that he who loves God should love his brother also. Amen. So we left off yesterday. So we know, verse 16, we know and believe the love God has for us. We know and believe the love God has for us. Let me ask you, do you know and believe the love that God has for you? Friends, what John is trying to communicate to us and what each and every one of us need, even if we think we believe the most in how much God loves us and we think we live out of it. We think it's amazing. There is still more. The love that God has for us. This is a love. Again, he already said the love that flows between the Father and the Son. But this is a love that's come down to save us. This is a love that says, I want you close, so I'm dying for you. This is a love that bears all things, hopes all things. This is a love that died for you. A love that's divine, a love that's sacrificial. The source is the Holy Spirit. It's modeled for us on the cross of Christ, that the cross is love. This is how far it goes. This is how far it goes for us. And we can't even grasp it. I'm at a loss for words trying to describe it, right? Description, how do we describe it? Description of God's love. It's unconditional, right? It's not earned. We see that in Romans 5:8, God's love, he demonstrates, he gives it to us while we were still sinners. He's faithful. His love is faithful. He does not abandon his people. Sacrificial. He dies for us on the cross. Merciful. He forgives and restores over and over and over again. In Lamentations 3, I love this. It says, I continuously go back. When I need hope, I set my mind on this. I set my mind on this. I go back to the steadfast love of the Lord. I go back to the steadfast love of the Lord over and over and over again. When I need help, I go back to the steadfast love of the Lord. It's abiding. It's merciful. It's personal. He knows you by name. He formed you in your mother's womb. He knows every hair on your head. His knowledge of you. He knows you. He knows what you like. He knows what you're like. He knows you inside and out. God's love is the free gift of his very life. He gives himself. This is what love is, to will the good of the other, but to give yourself fully. John says in another place, no man so great a love for this, or he communicates what Jesus says in the Gospel of John. There is no greater love than this, than a man lays down his life for his friends. This is what Jesus has done for us. So we know and believe the love that God has for us. Friends, this is a love that surpasses your past. This is a love that your sin can't erase. This is a love that your confusion and your doubt and your anger and your frustration cannot trample on, cannot make less, because it's not a quality of God. It's what God is. He continues on and says, we know and believe the love God has for us. God is love. God is love. It's not something that he has. We only know love by, like, when we experience it, right? God is love. It's his very nature. He is love itself. It's not a quality. Everything God is and does flows from this reality, the core center of God. The nature of his very being is love. We can't even grasp that. God's love is pure gift of himself. It's not selfish or limited. It's always directed towards our good. And the Trinity, it reveals this. What do we mean God is love? The Trinity reveals this in such a beautiful way. The Father loving eternally. The Son receiving and returning that love. And the Holy Spirit as the bond of love. So it's not just love as this idea. It's actually an active relationship. An active relationship of self-giving love. This is the essence of who God is. It's why even when it seems like he's harsh, he's always acting in love. He never can act outside of love because that's his nature. And this is his nature towards you. every single second. If you were to be before the throne of God, if you were to see God, what would be the first thing? Would you be like, oh my gosh, I'm so ashamed of what I've done? Or would you be like, oh my gosh, God loves me? Right now is the most fundamental true thing about you, that God loves you. Or is it your struggles? Is it your frustration? Is it your identity in other things? Friends, the simplicity, this is Christianity. That God is love, that Jesus has revealed that the Father is love, that he's loving eternally. He loved you eternally from the beginning, and he continued to love you even when you sin, that he sends his Son. And he's up there in heaven. He's saying, what else do I need to do to convince you? But there's so many obstacles to this. And you have an enemy who hates you, who does not love you, who hates you, the devil, who hates you because he hates God. And he is doing everything in his power, yes, to distort your image of God, but ultimately to convince you that you are not loved by God. Because if you really believed that, if we really believed that, what that would look like for us is so amazing, is so far beyond what we could ever know. We would be so rooted and grounded that the devil would be constantly shaking in his boots. And in the scriptures, it says the devil comes to steal, kill, and destroy. He's a thief. And I was reading this book, Beloved, by Francis Shannon. He talks about some ways to know if you're really living out of God's love for you is, one, where's your joy? Where's your hope? Do you actually actively have joy and hope, or is it being stolen from you? Because that's one of the things that goes when the devil steals this reality that God loves us, is we begin to live from a place of insecurity. Steal, kill, and destroy. What is the enemy stealing from you right now? Is he stealing your joy? Is he stealing your prayer time? Is he stealing your own security? What is he stealing from you? What is he destroying? Where does the enemy come? Any place where there's destruction, it's the enemy coming. And the enemy wants to give you a false image about yourself and a false image about God. And so he's going to try to convince you that this love, you need to prove yourself, that you need to earn it, that you're not worthy of it. And guess what? You aren't. But God proves his love for us. He doesn't ask us to prove it. He proved it. He's the one who doesn't need to prove it. And yet he proved it. And all he asks is saying, please just receive it. Please just don't reject my gift of love any longer. And friends, what we need is the Holy Spirit to come into our hearts and break down barriers and give us a grace. Because no matter how much healing we go through, no matter how much therapy we go through, all of that is good, but we can't put the pieces back together on our own. We need the supernatural love of God to overwhelm our hearts like a waterfall, so we experience the very essence and nature of God. And that's overwhelming us, and that's renewing us, and we're being loved there. And so today, tomorrow, the next day, every single day, ask God to come pour your love on us. We need your love, Jesus. God bless. Join us again tomorrow.
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5: 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This 50-part series was recorded on phonograph records in the 1960s, and the sound quality is sometimes compromised. But the Word of God, spoken by Archbishop Sheen, is solid and timeless. Here now is Archbishop Fulton Sheen.
6: Peace be to you. Because the subject of grace is so very important, it might be well to continue it a bit here, and then to tell you how that grace is communicated to us. Grace divides the world actually into two kinds of humanity. The once born and the twice born. The once born are those who were born only of their parents. The twice born are those who were born of their parents and also born of God. One group of men are what might be called natural. The other, in addition to having nature, also share in a mysterious way in the divine life of God and in his thoughts and in his love. Grace is so very sensitive that it is possible for us to reject it many times, even during the day. Let me therefore tell you two incidents about grace. On one occasion, I went down from Belgium to Paris to preach a sermon in a church of Paris on the first Sunday of February. I stayed in a tiny little hotel near the Opéra Comique, and in a small side room, there was an Englishman playing a piano. I listened to him for a while and then complimented him and invited him to dinner. He said, "I have never eaten with a priest before." And I said, "Well, we are just like anyone else. If you stick me with a pin, I will bleed too." In the course of the dinner, he said, "I have a problem I would like to present to you. I have never met," he said, "in my life, one good man or one good woman." I thanked him for the compliment, and then he went on to tell me that just a year from this coming 12th of February, over at that table there, indicating a table in the corner, he saw a woman trying to break a lump of sugar into a cup of coffee. He went over to her, broke the lump. She then told him how cruel her husband was, and he said, "Come and live with me." He said, "I'm now tired of her. I get tired of them all after about a year. And I wrapped up all of her clothes this morning, left them with the concierge, and told her to leave. But she left me this note." And the note read, "That if you do not continue living with me, I will commit suicide by throwing myself into the Seine. Now, this is my problem," he continued. "May I allow her to continue living with me to prevent her from committing suicide?" And I said, "No, you may never do evil that good may come from it, but in any case, and what is more important, she will not commit suicide." It got to be late. He said, "Where are you going?" I said, "I'm going up to Montmartre." He said, "I was just beginning to think that you were good. Now you're going up to that hellhole of Paris." Well, I said, "There's something else on the hill of Montmartre besides dives and dens. There is the beautiful Basilica of the Sacred Heart, where there are hundreds of men every night in prayer and in perpetual adoration of our Lord in the Blessed Sacrament. Come with me." We went up together. He said, "How long will you stay?" I said, "I intend to stay all night. But I will leave when you want to go." He stayed all night. And I suppose there were about 800 to 1,000 men spending the night there in prayer. When we left the next morning after I had read Mass, he said, "This is the first time in my life I ever came in contact with goodness." He asked me to stay in Paris for a few days and teach him. I arranged to meet him that night. At the appointed hour, he came into the courtyard with another woman, not the woman involved in the story. And he said, "The three of us will go out to dinner." I said, "No, tonight I want to see you." Then I called him aside and I said, "Now, you received a great grace yesterday. You got the first dim contact with goodness and love and holiness. And tonight you have to make a choice. Either you're going out with this woman or you're going out with me. Which will it be?" He walked up and down the courtyard for a few minutes and then came back to me and he said, "Well, Father, I think that I'll go out with her. And that is the end of the story. Now, these impulses of grace that he received could have developed him into a saint. But it was like the story of our Lord looking over Jerusalem. I would, thou wouldst not. Now let us take another incident. I used to do a great deal of parochial work in St. Patrick's Church, Soho Square, London, England. I opened the church door one cold Epiphany morning in the month of January. A limp figure fell in. It was a young woman, about 23, 24 years of age. And I said, how did you happen to be here? And she said, I didn't know where I was, Father. I said, oh, Father. Yes, she said, I used to be a Catholic. But not anymore. And I said, but why are you here? You seem to be a little bit intoxicated. What are you running away from? She said, from men, each of whom thinks that I love him. And I didn't know that I was here. I asked her name. When she told me, I pointed to a billboard on the other side of the street. And I said, is that your picture over there on that billboard? Yes, she said, I'm the leading lady in that musical comedy. Since she was very cold, I made a cup of coffee for her and told her to come back before matinee. She said, I will on one condition, that you do not ask me to go to confession. I said, very well, I promise you not to ask you to go to confession. She said, I want you to promise me very faithfully that you will not ask me to go to confession. I said, I promise you faithfully not to ask you to go to confession. She came back that afternoon before matinee. I said, we have a beautiful Rembrandt and Van Dyck in this church. Would you like to see them? As we walked down the middle aisle, I gave her a gentle push into the confessional. I did not ask her to go, but she went to confession. She is now a nun in a convent of perpetual adoration in England. And here are two stories of responses to grace. In both instances, the human will was free. In the one, there was a correspondence. In the other, a rejection. We receive millions of these graces called actual graces. Everyone receives them. You need not be a Christian. Every Muslim and every Buddhist, every communist in the world receives actual grace. But here we're speaking of what is called now an habitual grace, a more permanent grace, that which creates in us a likeness that remains. And that brings up this particular problem. How is this grace communicated to us? How does it get into the soul? Perhaps you've seen signs on roadways. They are often painted on rocks, which read, Jesus saves. Yes, indeed he does. But the very practical question is how? We have a span of 20 centuries between the life of our Lord and our days. Yes, he is God. But how does he pour and infuse this divine life and power into our souls? Well, he does it by what are called sacraments. Now here we define the word sacrament in a very broad way. In Greek it means mystery. But a sacrament is any material or visible thing that is used as a sign or a channel of spiritual communication. We will go back about as far as we can to explain mysteries. We might say that the Lord made this world with a sense of humor. What do we mean by a sense of humor? We mean he made it sacramentally. We say a person has a sense of humor if he can see through things. We say a person has not a sense of humor if he cannot see through things. We say he's too thick. Now, God made this world with a sense of humor in the sense that we were always to see him through things, like the poets do. We would look out on a mountain and think of the power of God. On the sunset, and think of the beauty of God. On a snowflake, and dwell on the purity of God. Notice that we would not be taking this world as seriously as do the materialists, to whom a mountain's just a mountain. A sunset is just a sunset, and a snowflake is just a snowflake. The serious-minded people of this world write only in prose. But those who have this penetrating glance of perceiving the eternal through time, the divine through the human, have what we call the sacramental outlook on the universe. Now, coming up a little bit closer to our own experience, there are certain signs and events in our daily life which are a kind of natural sacrament. Take, for example, a word. A word has something audible about it, and at the same time, something unseen, invisible. If, for example, I tell a joke, and if it were a very amusing one, you might laugh. But if I told it to a horse would not even give a horse laugh. Why? Because you get the meaning. That's because you have a soul, a reason, and an intellect. The horse lacks that spiritual perceptive power and hence does not get the meaning. So with a handshake. Handshake is something visible, material, fleshy. But there's also something spiritual about it, namely the communication of greeting and welcome. Now, if I take my right hand and lay it upon my left, as I am doing at this particular second, this is not a handshake. It has the visible aspect about it, most certainly, namely the clasping of hands, but it lacks that invisible element, which is the communication of personal warmth. A kiss is a kind of sacrament. It is something visible and at the same time something invisible, namely the communication of love. This is getting a bit away from the point, but I just cannot resist saying it. Have you noticed how very much our modern architecture is devoid of all decoration? What a contrast to the cathedrals, where there were all material things, even cows and angels, sometimes little devils peering around corners. The ancient architecture was always using material things as signs of something spiritual. But today our architecture is flat, nothing but steel and glass, almost like a cracker box. Why? Well, because our architects have no spiritual message to convey. The material is just the material, nothing else. Hence no decor, no significance, no meaning, no soul. I wonder if decor and decoration and so forth in architecture has not passed out of the world at the same time politeness has. We certainly are not as polite in this century as we were in another century. And possibly the reason is because we no longer believe that persons have souls. They are just other animals. And hence they are to be treated as means to our ends. But when you believe that in addition to a body there is a soul, then you begin to have great respect and reverence for personality. Now, after that digression on the relationship between architecture and politeness, we come back to the very important point again is, how do we ever, ever contact the life of Christ and His grace? The basic idea that connects all that we have said with Him is this: that Christ Himself was the great sacrament, because He was the Word made flesh.

Now our blessed Lord took his human nature to heaven. Once he is glorified in heaven, as we said in speaking of the ascension, he is our mediator, our intercessor, our high priest, who can have compassion for us and on us, because he passed through our temptations and our sufferings and our trials. Because he is God as well as man, he is going to pour down upon us from heaven his truth, his power, his grace, his life. And how will he do it? He will not do it through what we might call his bodiness, because that is already glorified in heaven. He will do it through things and also through human natures. He will use certain things in this world as extensions of his glorified body. These things might be water, bread, and oil, and so forth, as channels or vehicles for the communication of his divine life. Now, he himself instituted these sacraments. But why did he do it? Well, first of all, because his life is so very rich that it has to have various manifestations in life. It is very much like the light of the sun. The sun is so very bright that if we are to understand its inner beauty, we have to shoot that sunlight through a prism. And when we do, it splits up into the seven rays of the spectrum. And so our blessed Lord, having a life that is infinitely rich, shoots this divine life through the prism of the church, and it splits up, not into the seven rays of the spectrum, but into the seven sacraments of the church. And then another reason why he used sacraments was because this material world of ours has to be spiritualized. God not only redeems man, he redeems things. So we lay hold of material things like water and oil and bread and so forth. And we make them serve God. Too often they've been used for purposes that were not divine. We have a body, too, as well as a soul. And we get all of our spiritual thoughts, at least the beginning of them, through the senses. And why, therefore, simply because we have a body as well as a soul, should God not use things that appeal to our senses? Some material signs, which would be to us telltales and revelations of this grace that he's pouring into our souls. For example, it would be wonderful if he used water to indicate that our great sin that we inherited from Adam was being washed away. Bread would be a very good sign and symbol of nourishment. Oil strengthens us in the natural order. It might also be a very good sign, too, for strengthening our souls. So as once divinity used humanity, so now divinity uses humanity and things in order that there might be something trans-historical, trans-cosmic, in order that there might be the divine life of Christ pouring into our souls. That is how the Christ in heaven contacts us in this day and age. How many sacraments are there? Seven. Why seven? Because there are seven conditions for leading a physical life, and there ought to be seven conditions for leading a spiritual life. Five of these conditions are individual and two refer to society. In order to live a physical, natural life, one, I must be born. Two, I must

0: grow to maturity. 3, I must nourish myself. 4, I must heal my wounds. 5, I must drive out traces of disease. Then, as a member of society, 1, there must be a propagation of the human species, and 2, there must be government. Now, over and above this human life, there is the divine life. And there are 7 conditions of leading that divine life. If I am to live the Christ life, I must be born to it. That is the sacrament of baptism. 2, I must grow to maturity and accept the responsibilities of life. That is the sacrament of confirmation. 3, I must nourish myself, sustain this divine life. That is the sacrament of the Holy Eucharist. 4, I must heal the wounds of my soul caused by sin. That is the sacrament of penance or confession. 5, I must drive out all the traces of the disease of sin that are found in my senses. That is the sacrament of the healing of the sick. And as a member of society, there must be a propagation of the kingdom of God, the growth of the mystical body of Christ. That is the sacrament of matrimony. And finally, there must be divine government. There must be holy orders, or the sacrament of the episcopacy and the priesthood. Now, the reception of the grace that is in these sacraments is very effective in our soul, because it is Christ that confers the grace. The mere fact, for example, that we turn on a faucet, water comes out. The water does not come out because we subjectively believe that water will come forth. And the divine life of Christ is poured into our soul by the mere fact that we receive the sacrament. Of course, we must not put an obstacle in the way of receiving the sacraments, but it is Christ who baptizes. It is Christ who forgives sins. There are ministers, of course, there are bishops and there are priests, but we alone, Christ, our eyes and our hands and our lips, it is He who gives the grace. That, incidentally, is why, even though you received a sacrament from an unworthy priest, it would still be a sacrament, because the sanctification does not depend upon the priest. Because sunlight comes through a dirty window, sunlight is not polluted. A messenger may be very ragged, but he could still bear the message of a king. So you see the church, the mystical body of Christ, takes care of you from the cradle to the grave. It meets you in all of the events and circumstances of life. And your sanctification does not depend upon our preaching. It depends upon Christ Himself. This is the sweet mystery of life, the sacrament.
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4: This is an EWTN News Link. I'm Anna Mitchell from the Sunrise Morning Show. President Trump says he's questioning if Iranian leaders have the good of their people in mind. He told reporters there's a lot of anger in Iran right now because people are, quote, living so poorly. His latest comments come as Iran's Revolutionary Guard is threatening to escalate the war beyond the Middle East. And Villanova University has released a message to this year's graduates from their most famous alum, Pope Leo, a member of the class of 1977. The Holy Father said to them, quote, "The world beyond Villanova is waiting for you, sometimes with open arms and sometimes with truly dangerous intent. You will have the challenge and the opportunity to make a big difference if you carry with you those Augustinian values of veritas, unitas, caritas." For more news with a Catholic perspective, visit EWTNnews.com. Catholic Answers Live starts now.

0: for people who...
1: Hello and welcome to Catholic Answers Live. I am Cy Kellett, your host. Thanks so much for being here with us on this Thursday afternoon. Second hour, Tim Staples will be here, and we'll have all the usual Tim Staples fun. First hour, we have got a very special guest, somebody we've been looking forward to talking with. Paul Rose is our guest. Sing the Hours. That's where you know him from. You're like, I've heard that name, Paul Rose. Sing the Hours. We're going to talk about music. We're going to talk about chant. We're going to talk about liturgical music. And if you've got questions about faith and music, anything on the intersection of faith and music, you are welcome to call 888-318-7884, 888-318-7884. We had the good fortune of getting to have a chat with Paul before about music and about his efforts with Sing the Hours, and it was during one of the pre-shows that we do, and we were like, man, Paul, please come on the live show. So I'm very excited that he's here. It's an important topic for the church. I mean, if we're in an age that where I think we all know the church still is in a moment of renewal and in real need of renewal. And we're working at it. I think a lot of people just love the church so much and want that renewal. But getting music right is a big part of that. So let me welcome Paul Rose. Paul, thanks for being here with us.
2: My pleasure.
1: Is it your pleasure? Oh, this is going to be a very casual interview. That's good. I'm glad, because I think a lot of people think, oh, Gregorian chant or chant, it's so stuffy. Is it stuffy?
2: So I think one of the culprits for that sensibility is the Sanctus that people are familiar with.
1: Oh, really?
2: Now, bear with me here. So I'm sure we're all familiar, if you go to Catholic Mass, with the Holy or the Sanctus, Sanctus, Sanctus Dominus Deus Sabaoth. Interestingly enough, in the Roman Gradual, or the Graduale Romanum, which is the chant book for the Novus Ordo Mass, the current Mass that we celebrate, that Sanctus is prescribed for weekdays in Advent and Lent, penitential seasons, and weekdays. Sundays has to be a little more festive. And for Requiem Masses, for Masses for the Dead. That is the most dour, sad Sanctus in the whole thing, in all of the chant repertoire. Many of them are so sublimely beautiful. Like, you know, of course, Mass 8, some of you might know, Sanctus, Sanctus, Sanctus. That's so much more. I mean, it's not dour at all. That's not stuffy at all. That's like, that's charismatic. That's like R&B.
1: I never even been taught that one.
2: Like, well, think about how many notes are there. That's only, you know, six syllables. Sanctus, Sanctus, Sanctus. And that was like 20 plus notes.
1: Okay.
2: That's like rhythm and blues. There's no two genres of music in terms of vocalization similar than American gospel music.
1: Yeah.
2: Like traditional, like R&B style vocal runs.
1: Yeah.
2: Think Justin Bieber when he was 12, or Usher, and Gregorian chant. Gregorian chant is so charismatic. It's so like vivid and lucid. And it's because people are hit with the Sanctus, which is designed for funeral masses. I can imagine medieval monks marching with a funeral bier going with maybe some cord. Sanctus. Sanctus.
1: Yeah, yeah.
2: You know, that's a, that
1: so
2: is
1: you
2: a,
1: think we have a false notion of the kind of stuffiness of the music because we're chanting a dirge, basically.
2: Yeah, it is a dirge. But some of the chant people are familiar with is not that sad. Like, for example, a chant in the Graduale Simplex that we're all familiar with, it's also in the Graduale Romanum, and people don't realize that it's an official Gregorian chant, is the Alleluia, Alleluia, Alleluia. But that's in Mode 6, which is like a whole genre, and Mode 6 is the devotional mode, it's often called.
1: Yeah.
2: So that's like a joyful one. The Alleluia today that we sang in Mass today sounds like this. This is the official Alleluia in the chant book for the Novus Ordo. It sounds like this. Are you ready for this?
1: Yes, please.
2: Tell me if this sounds stuffy to you.
1: Okay.
2: Mm-hmm.

0: That does not sound stuffy to me.
1: It's so joyfully beautiful. It makes me want to cry. Yeah. It's so beautiful. So, and notice how many notes. It's like R&B, like I love you. You know, there's all that type of melisma. That's called melisma. Gregorian chant is just full of that beautiful stuff. And so that's why, you know, when people are like, wow, that was so spiritual, the Gregorian chant has all those elements.
0: So, Paul, you're very young. Paul Rose is our guest. We're talking about sacred music. You're young. Did you start when you were a baby learning this stuff? Or how did you get into chant?
1: Well, the work was begun in me when I was a baby because even though I was evangelical, my parents baptized me as a child. And since we as Catholics believe in one baptism for the forgiveness of sins, and I was baptized with proper form and proper intention, Father, Son, Holy Spirit, the Holy Spirit was working this grace in me. And this is all, so these songs are part of our patrimony as the baptized. All these

0: Video game?
1: Yeah, it's okay. So that's commonly considered in like popular culture, like, oh, this is cool. They use Gregorian chant in the soundtrack. Now, it's similar to Gregorian

0: its head.
1: Right,
0: insofar as it makes us feel a result, we associate that with spiritual, when it's actually the opposite. Because spiritual is something where the intellect above the body and the will, the flesh, the appetites, right?
1: Yeah.
0: Like in proper anthropology, spiritual doesn't mean that that which elicits the most carnal, physical, emotional reaction. It's actually often the opposite. Look at the spiritual result of the guy who beats his breast. The Pharisee is like, look, I'm great. Everything's good. And the guy is just somberly just, I'm a sinner. That is his spiritual reaction. It's not like some big showy thing. It's not a show tune of repentance. Spiritual is often something that's very reserved. Even sometimes dour, like sung tu, but sometimes spiritual is a soaring alleluia. But in all cases, I think where the road show thing, I forget even what you called it.
1: Brother Love's traveling medicine show.
0: So I think where that almost always fails before we even get to form is it's never a sacred text. The hymns that we jam liturgy full of are modern compositions. They're not the revelation God has given us. They're not sacred texts. It's not sacred just because we call it sacred.
1: No, it's like a commentary on the sacred text.
0: Which is not the same thing.
1: Right.
0: We don't say a second reading from the Venerable Fulton Sheen. We go to Scripture to proclaim.
1: I see what you're saying, yeah.
0: And the fact that we take the entrance antiphon that's prescribed, there's chants that are prescribed for every Mass, like texts. And the text can be done. The Church cares less about whether that text is done in a show-tune-y way. I mean, it does matter. It obviously matters, but it matters less than the first principle, which is that it has to be sacred music has to be a sacred text. So, for example, the entrance antiphon today prescribed by the Church is, here's the text in English, the approved English from the Missal. Receive the joy of your glory, giving thanks to God who has called you into his heavenly kingdom. Alleluia. Now, it is not, I cannot, and popes have affirmed this. Even Pope Francis talked about how you can't have unbridled creativity and insert your own will on the text of the Mass. And so you have this quote, scripture, this is from Holy Writ. And it's not, I don't have the authority, even if I'm a church musician or a music director or even a priest. It even says priests don't have the authority to take this text and then to scramble the words to make it more musical. I couldn't say, receive the joy of your glory, giving thanks to God, who has called you into his heavenly kingdom. I mean, now I'm abusing the text because I'm scrambling
1: that
0: words.
1: Like wicked,
0: and
1: kind of.
0: It's awesome.
1: to me, but, it's,

0: just treating him as a casual thing.
1: Yep.
0: And right. So music, sacred music, allows us to address God in a sacred way. And when we use God's words and give them back to him, then God can work in us, make us holy, and he can also give himself glory. Only Christ can give glory to his Father and the Holy Spirit. We can't add any or subtract any glory from God.
1: So we join in that.
0: We join in it.
1: But we don't, yeah, we
0: but
1: don't produce
0: we don't manufacture it. If,
1: yeah.
0: Like Ratzinger says, and also Joseph Pieper, if memory serves, there is no such thing as a self-generated cult. If worship is self-generated, it's incomprehensible.
1: All right, we got to take a break for a second. I'm going to come back and talk to you, but I'm late for the break. But Paul Rose is our guest. We're talking sacred music. When we come back, I'm going to ask you so you told us what sacred music is, but does all the music in liturgical setting need to be sacred music? I'll ask Paul Rose that right after this. Your calls are welcome. The topic is sacred music today, 888-318-7884.
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0: Welcome back to Brother Love's Travel. Oh, no, to Catholic Answers Live. I apologize. It's not Brother Love's Traveling Medicine Show. We're talking about sacred music. Paul Rose is here. He's getting better and better known because of Sing the Hours. Tell me about that. Tell me what you're doing there.
1: So on Sing the Hours, we sing morning and evening prayer. We also have night prayer of the Liturgy of the Hours. The Liturgy of the Hours, if you don't know, and many Catholics don't know, it is the official prayer of the Bride of Christ to God. It's the prayer book that, and not book, it's actually just, it's a living prayer. It's not simply a book. It's a living prayer that all priests are required to pray, all deacons.
0: Mm-hmm.
1: So any priest or deacon you've ever met, typically, the minimum is, if you're fulfilling your minimum obligation, they all pray, stop what they're doing, and pray the Liturgy of the Hours 5 times a day. It's made up of psalms, it's made up of scripture, canticles from the Old and New Testament. It's made up traditionally of 7 day hours and 1 night hour. And then in the modern schedule of it, it's been reduced to, they suppressed one of the hours, prime, it used to be called, the start of the day, now doesn't exist in the modern office. It still exists with monks and such in many circumstances. Anyway, I'm getting too in the weeds here. It basically is every 3 hours you praise the Lord in song, using his words, giving them back to him.
0: Okay, just so I know, this Liturgy of the Hours, does this, this goes to the very roots of the liturgical life of the church.
1: Yes.
0: Does it go all the way back to King David and Moses?
1: Of course.
0: Yeah, it does.
1: Yeah,
0: it
1: like
0: does.
1: One beautiful scripture, it talks in the book of Sirach why David was the greatest man who ever lived. Our son was born last week. His middle name is David. We love David in our household. So his name's Michelangelo David, my dear little boy.
0: Good Lord.
1: I know.
0: Good for him. That's a good start.
1: Michelangelo
0: Painter, David.
1: Sculptor. Maybe
0: poet,
1: after
0: soldier.
1: That he could be an accountant or something, but my son has to go for sculptor. Yeah, that's good.
0: You know God gets some say in this.
1: Of course.
0: It's not entirely up to the parents, just so you know.
1: But we have a lot of...
0: Yeah, that's right, right. So, the secondary causes.
1: Oh, that's good. I like that. What were we talking about?
0: Oh, yeah. How far back does the Liturgy of the Hours go?
1: So in Sirach, it talks about how David was amazing because he killed the thousands and the tens of thousands, and he wrestled with lions and bears, and it's this crazy ode to King David. But at the end, it talks about what made him really great. And in this passage, it says, he loved the Lord with all his heart, daily had his praises sung, so that even at dawn, the temple would resound.
0: Yeah.
1: And that's what made David great. That's right. What he's still... We don't talk daily in the church about, oh, great is David for wrestling bears, but every day, at least 5 times a day, we use his words to praise the Lord.
0: Yep.
1: He has the craziest staying power of any artist in history. People say like Taylor Swift or da-da-da, all these people. The greatest musical artist of all time in terms of albums sold is King David.
0: That's
1: no,
0: great.
1: No shot.
0: That's great.
1: But then his words literally became incarnate as the God of the universe,
0: but
1: Jesus
0: you can
1: Christ.
0: Pray the hours. You don't have to sing them.
1: Praying and singing, you lost me. Those are the same thing. You mean you can recite them?
0: All right, you better school me right now.
1: You can recite the hours. Yeah.
0: Okay, you can recite the hours.
1: You can even read them in.
0: But that's just singing atonally or without tones.
1: Before the second, but it says it's so strange in the rubrics in the instructions of the Liturgy of the Hours. It says that you cannot receive the full meaning or the full benefit without singing the Liturgy of the Hours. And it says that even when you recite them, even silently in your head, it says the musical character should not be overlooked. That's the phrase it uses, which mm-hmm. is a bizarre thing to say. So it means just like if you think about a Taylor Swift song, you wouldn't, or I don't really know any Taylor Swift songs, so I'll do like Kanye West
0: Haters
1: or something.
0: Haters gonna hate.
1: Even right there, you thought about that musically. You had a lilt to it.
0: Right.
1: You didn't simply
0: I was actually singing. Was that... Oh, sorry, that's my singing voice.
1: That's beautiful.
0: I apologize.
1: You didn't say, oh, you know
0: beautiful.
1: The Taylor Swift song, Haters Going to Hate.
0: Oh, that's right.
1: You know, you didn't recite it. You still had some musical quality.
0: Right, yes, I see what you're saying.
1: And
0: yes.
1: So, but the interesting thing is that before the Second Vatican Council, you had to move your lips because it had to be a physical sacrifice. You had to since the early church, even if you didn't sing it, if you couldn't do it totally silent, you had to at least mouth the words as you were doing it.
0: Uh-huh.
1: Since the Second Vatican Council, there was a dubia. They asked the Sacred Congregation of Rites or whatever, do we still need to move our lips? And they said, no, you can actually just sort of pray it internally, which is a new way that we're permitted to pray it, but the universal principle is that it is musical in its very heart. Psalms are, and even prophecies are. Have you ever read the book of Isaiah?
0: Yes.
1: It's all verse. All that is written in with firm laws of Hebrew poetry that's musical. The prophets were going around singing the prophecies. That's why all of those are canticles.
0: Yeah, yeah. That makes sense to me. Yeah. Yeah, so at the root of this is a kind of musical community. And Jesus, he prayed the Psalms, sang the Psalms with the apostles. The apostles were singing constantly. I mean, I think, if I'm remembering, it was Paul who's in prison singing Psalms when the earthquake comes.
1: Yeah, the music had a spiritual effect. The sound of the singing is supercharged because it's coming from the apostle. The singing broke down the prison, and it converted a bunch of people present. They all marveled. If they were just praying quietly, like, Lord, we just want to... No, they were praying with script. They were praying holy words, and they were singing them because that's what's... It is a modern annihilation of culture that we have forgotten that singing is a normal part, not just of cultural transmission and expression, but especially of prayer and spiritual transmission.
0: That's wonderful to remember that.
1: It's really a beautiful thing. And
0: it's always healthy to remember what you've forgotten of the gifts that God's given. And this musicality of literature, of liturgy, is really forgotten today. And I think people are trying to fix it often by inserting music that doesn't belong there.
1: Yeah.
0: But they are sincerely trying to fix it.
1: Yeah, and there's this cart before the horse thing where you run into a problem where, and many volumes have been written, many blood ink has been spilt on this subject, but I want to put forward that it is not needed. It is a cruel master, I would put it this way, to expect that if you're trying to do sacred music at your parish, that on day one, everyone needs to be participating vocally. That's part of the problem, is that we've invented this idea. It's not in the Missal. It's not in the rubrics. It's not in the Second Vatican Council, that we need instant participation from everybody. Like, it needs to be a perfect game of Simon Says where everybody moves their lips and everybody's doing the thing. And what that does is it makes it impossible to advance anywhere along, like, an improvement in sacred music, because you have to go to the lowest common denominator, and then you get tunes like, for example, Praise to You, Lord Jesus Christ, King of Endless Glory. You get these really banal tunes that... That, by the way, is Mary Had a Little Lamb.
0: I was going to say that.
1: Little lamb, her fleece was white as snow. You, Lord Jesus Christ, King of Endless Glory.
0: I didn't recognize Mary Had a Little Lamb, but my mind was searching for that's a fairy.
1: Have you heard that acclamation in Mass?
0: Yeah, oh, definitely.
1: Yeah, so in Lent,
0: I've sung
1: it. So we're taking the lowest common denominator, milk for children, you could say, spiritually, instead of solid food, these beautiful, charismatic, power of the Holy Spirit, these gorgeous chants that are in the rite, and we've replaced them because we are obsessed with the idea that everyone has to be maximum participation on day one with these banal things.
0: Paul Rose, Singing the Hours is his work, and we're going to talk more about it, but I want to get some calls on. We'll do that right after this. 888-318-7884. Whether you agree or disagree, if you want to talk about sacred music, 888-318-7884.
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3: 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A limited number of loaner firearms will be available for those who need them. 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

0: We're back. Welcome back, Catholic Answers Live. I am Cy Kellett, your host, talking with Paul Rose about sacred music. Where can people go, by the way, if they want to sing the hours?
1: We're on YouTube. Okay. We're also on all of the podcast channels that exist.
0: All of them.
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0: We will find you.
1: You can join.
0: Nope. Oh, sorry.
1: It'll
0: go ahead.
1: It'll be brilliant. You can join for morning and evening prayer. I chant every single word in the church, rather, because I'm simply participating in the public prayer of the church. It's not a private devotion. It is the magnificent prayer of the angels and the saints and all of the corporate body of Christ on earth, united in Jesus Christ himself in a love song to the Father.
0: I just searched Google, Sing the Hours, and it came up. It was the first thing. Sing the Hours, YouTube. Hello. Hi, all. My name is Paul Rose.
1: That's me. You're not Paul. You're Cy.
0: No, but I'm reading it.
1: Oh, okay.
0: I'm reading. My lips are moving. That's how you can tell I'm reading. But yeah, okay. So I wish people would do it and check it out, because I mean, even just to hear the sounds, I think that they're foreign to a lot. Like, if you're not Catholic and you just want to hear what the prayer of the church sounds like.
1: Yes.
0: Go listen to it. I mean, even if you're not a believer, it's still, musically, it's worth listening to, and who knows what the effect might be. I'm going to take a couple calls. We'll keep talking. Are you okay to take calls?
1: I love
0: calls. Did you know we were going to do calls?
1: No, but let's do it.
0: All right. Brian's in New Jersey listening to EWTN on channel 130 Sirius XM Satellite Radio. Brian, thank you for being so patient and waiting. I really wanted to give Paul Rose a chance to at least get the story out about sacred music, but you are on with him now. Go ahead with your question.
2: Thank you so much. I am an altar server at the traditional Latin Mass, and lately, the past few years, we've been having many more weeknight Masses for votives and feast days. That we have trouble finding the chant music for, especially the parts that the priest has to chant by himself, the collect, the epistle, the gospel, the post-communion. We can often find the propers for a lot of the Mass, but for those four sections, we're having a lot of trouble finding them, and we're putting on Masses for some more obscure saints. And, for example, we did a Rogation Mass last week, couldn't find the proper chant sheets.
1: Okay, can I interrupt?
2: Tones.
1: So are you just Please. Looking for the chants for, like, his collect prayers, his presidential prayers?
2: Yeah, mostly it's the collect, epistle, gospel, okay, and post-communion that we would need.
1: So those will, I'm not aware that you'll find in any classical Roman Rite books or any modern books or any books ever made the actual, like, notes spelled out for those prayers. Those prayers follow either a simple tone or a solemn tone. For example, if I have I'll pull up a collect right now. I'll just pull up an English one.
0: Oh, Brian,
1: one.
0: I'm glad you asked. So, now, like, we get to hear him sing.
1: May your spirit, O Lord, we pray. I'm doing the solemn tone. I'm just looking at text, but I know the collect tone. There's tones for those. There, you'll find the tone logic in a book like the Liber Usualis for the traditional Roman Rite. Do you have a Liber Usualis?
2: Access to one, I'm sure.
1: Okay, there's also PDFs of it for free online, like on Corpus Christi Watershed. Go get a Liber Usualis. Your priest just needs to learn the like bass tones themselves, and then you apply them to any text. May your spirit, O Lord, we pray, imbue us powerfully with spiritual gifts, that he may give us a mind pleasing to you. That's solemn tone. Or the simple tone. May your spirit, O Lord, we pray, imbue us powerfully with spiritual gifts, that he may give us a mind pleasing to you. Da-da-da-da-da-da-da-da-da-da. That's all you do. For any collect, for any, for most of the prefaces, things, well, the prefaces have their own simple and solemn tone. But yeah, just go get a Liber Usualis. Overthinking it.
0: Does that make sense, Brian?
2: Yes, it does. So far, we only have one website we go to by a gentleman in Canada, and he's responsive. He gets them on the website, but sometimes too late for our Masses. So
1: you can't trust Canadians. You gotta go.
0: Oh,
1: it's a joke.
0: Man, can you believe he's into sacred music but not Canadians?
1: It's a joke.
0: It's a scandal. Brian, thanks very much. Appreciate the call. We're talking sacred music this hour with Brian Rose. 888-318-7884 is the number. 888-318-7884. Let's go to Michigan. Monica in Michigan. Monica, thank you for waiting. Go ahead with your question. Monica? Michigan? All right. I'm going to come back to you, Monica. I am going to come back to you in a minute. 888-318-7884 is the number. Paul Rose is our guest. Sing the Hours. So just tell me, if I go to the YouTube page for Sing the Hours, is there going to be new content every day because singing the hours for each and every day?
1: Every day. It's like a whole album of music every day.
0: Wow.
1: Yeah.
0: Really?
1: Everything's sung.
0: And this is music that it was sung in the monasteries. It was sung in the churches. It's just that most of us have forgotten it, or what?
1: It's a can of worms. So the day I often think about, this is something a priest friend and I talk about all the time. There was like a little cell at a monastery in Assisi, and the cell had these choir stalls, and it said at a plaque right in the front, it said, the monks chanted the liturgy hours in this cell until 1974, from the 15th century until 1974. And my priest friend and I were talking, like, what was it like the night before they stopped?
0: Oh, yeah.
1: Like, they chanted 7 times a day for 500 years. They sang the praises of God. And then one night, they're eating in the refectory, they're eating their pasta. And what was the conversation like? Hey, so are we going to do morning prayer tomorrow?
0: I'm sleeping in tomorrow.
1: And then it just stopped. And now there's a plaque that is a memorial of times gone by. And the breviary is still there. There's a lot of complicated answers to this question. One of them is they reorganized the breviary in 1970 in a radical way, to where they released for the first time ever a breviary. By the way, that's the book you pray the Liturgy of the Hours from. It's called the breviary because it's the brief version of the whole big chant books.
0: Yeah.
1: Like, the chant books used to be in many, many, many years ago, massive, like this big, because they were like your projector screen and all the monks could look at one chant book. And they got smaller and smaller. When the printing press came out, you could do a lot of different chant books. But then when priests are missionary priests on the road, they just need text because they need something to fit in their pocket. Like, yeah. I have a traditional breviary. It fits in my back pocket. And it's all the prayers for like that you would need. Really crammed text on these pages. It's awesome. But there's no music in a breviary. Now, in 1970, they released a breviary that was not a brief form of any big form that they had released. They then said, we'll come up with the big form later. So 1983 is the first time they released the Ordo Cantus Officii, or the chants for the office.
0: Yeah.
1: So 13 years after we have a book with no music, we are starting to release music for the Novus Ordo.
0: Wow.
1: And so during that gap, all the monasteries, they were encouraged by the church to keep doing the traditional cycle, the 1 week cycle of Psalms. They were encouraged to stick with their ancient chants. But a lot of them wanted to just like adopt the new thing. So they adopt the new thing without any music. A lot of them made up different tones and they made up different music, but the majority of monasteries just completely like imploded. There's still monasteries shutting down. Most recently in France, the Trappist monastery. Monasticism has had an implosion in the last 50 years. And I think a big part of it has been,
0: They stopped singing. All right. We do have Monica in Michigan. Monica, I'm sorry. I had trouble before, but I'm glad you're here. Go ahead with your question.
3: Yeah. Thank you, Cy. And can you hear me?
0: Yes, very well. Thank you, Monica.
3: Okay, good. I just want to say before we start, that I am very honored that Catholic Answers Books published my book last May in the beginning. And I actually did an interview.
0: Oh, Monica. Yeah. Yes, a beautiful book. Yeah.
3: Hi, Monica.
0: I remember. I loved talking with you. You came here.
3: No, it was over the phone.
0: Oh, it was over the... I messed that up. But I do remember the book very well, yeah. All right, so go ahead with your question.
3: Thank you so much. Well, I'm so impressed by your guest's knowledge of liturgy and sacred music. It's phenomenal. I want to see if he agrees with some things. Okay, number one, that sacred music should be the consequence of a lived faith. Number two, that hymns that are sung during Mass should be theologically, doctrinally focused on, in other words, they should be songs that actually point towards worship, or we are actually in a worshiping mode.
1: Can we start with the first one?
3: The first one is that sacred music should be the consequence of a lived faith.
1: Okay, can I address that?
3: Sure.
1: So the most simple answer is, sacred music

0: Itamisas, and sanctifying the culture from that which we receive from the living water from the temple. What we've done in the modern age, because we try to form liturgy in our own image according to our own experiences and our own lived faith, is that we take the salt water, since I'm not a prophet or apostle, I'm baptized in the living water, and I'm able to then continue to be formed so that I can bring that living water to others. But what we've done is we've taken secular forms. There's nothing inherently wrong with modern forms per se, but we've taken secular forms and we've turned the salt water back in on the temple and flooded the temple with salt water.
1: I think we ultimately would agree on that. That was beautifully stated. Theologically and doctrinally focused hymns. I'll just be honest. I cringe when there are hymns that are chosen that emphasize we and us, rather than being focused on the Trinity, on God, on Jesus, and so there's that problem, I think, in some hymns that are chosen.
0: Yes.
1: Now I'm.

0: investments, right?
1: Right.
0: To he doesn't leave mass afterwards and be like, I actually really like the way this looks on me. I'm going to go to a birthday party in my vestments, right? They're sacred. They're set apart for worship. Now, the organ has been approved for uncontroversially for about the last 500 years. The organ was very controversial. We used to only have a cappella in the Roman Rite, just like in the Eastern Rites. The Eastern Rites still have no instruments. They're all banned. The Catholic rites, like the Byzantine rite,
1: not
0: no
1: a
0: instrument.
1: Band. They're banned. They are
0: disallowed.
1: No band.
0: Yeah, there is
1: bands
0: no,
1: are banned.
0: It's okay. It's the band bands. Yeah. So yeah. So here's the thing about the organ is it never leaves the building.
1: It's part of that, right. It's part of the building.
0: So it can't be. You can't. So when you do the rite of blessing an organ, you're blessing it permanently because you can't tear it away. And then it uses the sacred walls of the church structure,
1: right,
0: to actually create its sound. So it's by definition the most truly sacred music because it doesn't get taken to the pub. The problem with guitars and such is that, If they are to be made sacred, you would leave them in the church or the sacristy. You wouldn't have the minstrel bringing his saltwater guitar, right, that he uses at the open night mic with all the demons flying around. That's why we exorcise things and we consecrate them for sacred use, and then never leave the church.
1: I think those instruments are coming in to the church.
0: But they shouldn't be.
1: I see
0: that's
1: them all
0: the
1: time.
0: Question.
1: Ah, I gotcha.
0: But
1: all
0: a piano is slightly better in that regard, at least. And I agree with your philosophy about percussive instruments, et cetera, et cetera. And that's not the argument here. But at least the piano is not something
1: that's leaving the building.
0: So in that sense, a piano gives me less spiritual, immediate spiritual. I'm not talking about the quality of the sound. You're absolutely right, Monica. But a piano is at least better than the instruments coming in and out. That is so against basic Catholic ecclesiology that things that we're using in worship are going in and out. That's why we bless ourselves with holy water every time we walk in the building, because we've been out in the world, and now our salt water needs to be rinsed off with the water that comes from the temple that gives life to every living thing, and it cures us of our venial sins and our sin detachments. But we have lost our sense, not just of music, but yeah, of all sacred things, not
1: sure
0: just sacred
1: have.
0: Music.
1: People
0: but
1: want
0: even,
1: it back yeah. so badly, though, Paul. I think that's why, maybe why people, I mean, because you do what you do very well, but the hunger for it is so obvious in the popularity of Sing the Hours. Before I let Monica go, because we have to take a break, she wrote a whole book on the first three chapters of Genesis, which tells you about the compactness of Scripture. Do you see what I mean? In the ancient world, or say the world of the ancient Hebrews, when they read, for example, chapter 1 or chapter 2 of, I mean, they didn't have the chapter headings, but they read these, would they have sung them? Would they have chanted even the non kind of musical looking parts of the Scripture? Or what's the relationship of music to Scripture?
0: Yeah, so as far as I know, at least in Christian tradition, I can't speak to ancient Jewish practice, but I think in a modern synagogue, I think most things we would call chanting.
1: Oh,
0: even,
1: they would.
0: Even lecterns. Yeah. But and I don't say that with authority because I'm not Jewish,
1: okay,
0: but at least from a Christian context, every single thing done in liturgy virtually, with the exception of a couple minor prayers, is sung in the East and the West until in church years quite recently. So if it is Scripture, God, like, have you heard that in some apparitions, mystics describe the Christ's voice, the Virgin Mary's voice, angel's voice like music? It
1: yes,
0: doesn't
1: I
0: sound
1: have.
0: Like a anything coming from heaven is so
1: musical.
0: It is musical.
1: Yeah.
0: And also music has this special characteristic, like, it makes me no more. I get so sad with the Creed, especially, because when the Creed says, "I believe," it is the most sublime declaration of faith, the triumph of Christianity, and I believe in one God, the Father. Everyone's just mumbling it, disjointed. What music does is it takes a bunch of disparate voices, and because of the phenomenon of pitch, it puts them into one voice. So then you have a body of Christ. And music also does another thing where it bypasses the prefrontal cortex, which is information processing. You know when you're doom scrolling, but then you don't remember anything?
1: Yes.
0: Like you go through.
1: You're describing every evening.
0: And 5 minutes later, yeah. Psych, you can't remember a single, yeah. You couldn't describe the memes you saw, an hour
1: no,
0: worth of material.
1: It's horrible.
0: And that's
1: yeah.
0: because on a brain scan, it's all bouncing off your frontal lobe into nothingness. It's not getting stored. It's not changing your life. It's not making you fall in love. It's not making you have yeah. a new course correction.
1: Right.
0: But you know what music does? Music
1: right.
0: goes through not just auditory, but a privileged auditory neurology right to your limbic system, your middle brain, and that's where that's
1: beautiful.
0: Where conversions happen. That's where your life changes. That's where, in terms, I call it the holy of holies of the brain, Our whole body is a temple, but different parts of the body have certain characteristics that make them more privileged than others. And in the brain, the limbic system is where it's where addictions live, but it's also where the falling in love lives, and it's where, you know, the I do's at a wedding ceremony live. It's where those really spiritual experiences live when we're super taken aback and moved. And music gets there, which is why a soundtrack, like a good Hans Zimmer soundtrack. Imagine those
1: the Bee Gees. Oh, I'm sorry.
0: Imagine those movies on mute. They'd be terrible movies. But then the special cinematic moment has that special lilt, and suddenly, like, I cry at the end of Lord of the Rings every time. The Fellowship of the Ring, I sob like a baby even to this day.
1: Because that
0: grown
1: music
0: man.
1: Does that. I know exactly.
0: The
1: Wait, we
0: of
1: had
0: the
1: to
0: fellowship.
1: Take a break. Yeah, yeah. Because they're leaving one another. But that music, is that the Annie Lennox one?
0: That's the third film.
1: Oh yeah.
0: But it starts with just the violin. I wish we could play it on the air, and then it's
1: we cannot. You can't even sing it on the air. I have to go before he.

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4: 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Sing the Hours. Look, just look it up. You're going to experience something that is, you're going to love what you experience. Sing the Hours. Look it up on YouTube or wherever you get your podcasts. A full album's worth of music every day. That's Paul's claim. I don't know, but that's his claim. But it's not new music. He's not like he's making new music.
5: No, sir.
4: It's the ancient music that its roots. The roots of many of these chants go before the coming of Christ himself. They go back into the very ancient world, including all the way, of course, to the one you said is the greatest musical talent of all time, King David.
5: Oh yeah.
4: But let me just Monica's question got me thinking about okay, we just did a pilgrimage to Europe, and so you go to Strasbourg and you go in the Strasbourg Cathedral, and it walking in there, it reminded me of the story of Paul Claudel, a story that I just love, the French poet, 18 years old, kind of an agnostic or atheist or whatnot. He walks into Notre Dame Cathedral, he looks up and he says it's all true, and he's Christian for the rest of his life. From walking in one time into Notre Dame. Now, of course, that's the grace of God, but we're ensouled creatures. We are we're hylomorphs. I'm not me unless I'm body and soul. So the body has an important part to play here. And I think when someone goes, you know, like you see a really ugly church, and someone goes, "I love that church. It's beautiful." And what you kind of think is, I wonder if that person has ever actually seen a beautiful church, because they wouldn't say that. Or I'll say it another way. My wife used to read novels, and then one time she read Willa Cather, and then she said, you know what happens when you read Willa Cather? None of the other novels are good enough anymore. So I feel like when you have the experience of true beauty, everything else seems counterfeit.
5: Okay, you want to hear something crazy?
4: Okay, yeah, okay, so go ahead. I was going to ask a question, but you just go.
5: No, let's go back to your question, a really good setup for something.
4: It's such a good setup.
5: Okay. Listen, I still know to this day, this shows you the power of music, every word of every Justin Timberlake song.
4: You do?
5: Yeah, because when I was a kid, yes. You know, like if it's right. Karaoke and I need to sing, if you gave me like, sing this by Justin Timberlake, okay. Or even like early albums of The Killers, or dare I say it, even T-Pain, even Justin Bieber. But let me tell you something. Maybe once or twice a year will I turn on any music, ever. And it's not because I had some moral, like, frontal brain, like, calculus. Is it right. Moral or immoral to listen to this music?
4: And da, da, da, da.
5: No, it's because my appetite, I wake up and I crave, like a deer that yearns for living streams. I crave to sing the praises of God. And then if I have a spare moment, I want to sing psalms, and I've lost completely, with no effort and no intention and no consecration and no forcing myself, I've lost all appetite for secular music. Yeah. Now, just like I don't have a quote-unquote appetite for Taco Bell, but I still have it twice a year, when I'm on a drive in the mountains,
4: the Killers
5: sometimes you got to turn on The Killers, but it probably is like it's like a Taco Bell thing. It's no longer I'm daily imbibing all of this fast food music. And I think

0: imagine if our kids were exposed to like these chants that are still in our books today. It's not right. The Novus Ordo did not abolish chant. It actually it is chant's supreme advocate. And imagine it. Why is our music playing in the background? Are we ending?
1: Yeah, we're ending.
0: Oh my gosh!
1: Did no one tell him how a radio show ends?
0: What was your
1: question?
0: No one mentioned
1: to Paul how. I got to tell you. Listen, if you want that experience of being shocked by the beauty of the faith, go listen to some of this stuff. Sing the Hours. Paul Rose has been our guest.
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6: This is Dale Alquist with a Chesterton Minute. 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Well, G.K. Chesterton says that is precisely why the family is so important, because it is often uncongenial. 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As Chesterton says, Aunt Elizabeth is unreasonable, like mankind. Papa is excitable, like mankind. Our youngest brother is mischievous, like mankind. And so, if we can get along with our family, we can get along with anyone. 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
7: 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The U.S. Justice Department formally indicted the former Cuban leader, Raul Castro. He is charged with conspiracy to kill U.S. nationals, destruction of aircraft, and four separate counts of murder linked to the 1996 shootdown of civilian planes. Severe weather has broken out across the U.S. with strong thunderstorms causing flooding in the Northeast and wildfires raging in California. Flash flooding submerged cars and buses in New York City, while extreme heat caused early school releases in Pennsylvania. The General Secretariat of the Synod releases a new document outlining methods and tools to prepare and guide local churches ahead of the Ecclesial Assembly in 2028. The four stages include remembering, interpreting, orienting, and celebrating. I'm Veronica Dudo with EWTN News Nightly.

0: Welcome back to Catholic Answers Live. As promised, Tim Staples, our guest. And during the break, Tim introduced himself to me because we haven't seen each other in so long.
1: That's right.
0: I went away, and I don't think I had seen you for a while before that, but it's very nice to see you again, Tim.
1: Yeah, it's good to see you, Bob.
0: Thank you. You can call me Bob. You can call me Ray. You can call me
1: Jay.
0: You
1: Ray J. RJ.
0: Whatever you would like. What is it? Is Edgar, is it Ask Me Anything this hour? What are we doing this hour? You better tell me. You better tell me.
1: Yes.
0: Oh, questions from evangelicals. Oh, yeah. We want evangelical Christians to call and ask whatever they'd like about the Catholic faith. 888-318-7884. 888-318-7884. All right. I'll tell you what. I'll just get into a question.
1: Yeah.
0: And then we'll let those evangelicals dial.
1: Let's do that. I love, don't you? I mean, you got to love talking to evangelicals because we're just, you know, we're united on so much.
0: Oh, yes.
1: You know, yeah. And they're kind of culture warriors with us as well. And they really love Jesus and they're active in the culture as well as in the church.
0: I'm glad. I love that you do that. You start out with what unites us.
1: Oh, yeah.
0: Because the whole world is about what divides us these days. Everything in the world is about what divides us. And you gotta go, okay, Jesus, that's a pretty big deal.
1: Yeah.
0: That's uniting us.
1: That's right. Like, the Blessed Trinity,
0: yeah,
1: Jesus,
0: right.
1: The redemption of Christ on the cross, the resurrection
0: there.
1: As a historical event. I mean, there's so much that we agree on. And, man, when you're in a crazy cultural situation. Yes, yeah, situation.
0: It's an amazing situation.
1: When you're in a situation like this, you really do need each other, and you really, you know,
0: it's like
1: when I was in the Marine Corps and we were on alert back in the Gaddafi days, and so we were 12 on, 12 off, and you can go at any time to go to war.
0: Yeah,
1: you know, thank God it never happened when I was there. But when you're in a situation like that, you know, all of a sudden, the guy next to you, maybe, you know, that argument isn't all that important anymore.
0: Oh, right.
1: Especially if he might have my life in his hands in a few weeks here, you know, or whatever. You know, it's just, you know, if we could get our bearings in that way and understand the gravity of the situation in which we are in, I think it would join us together in more profound ways. And it's really,
0: we are in a war.
1: We are.
0: Yeah.
1: But it's in that context when you come together that then you respect each other more and then you can have those discussions on an ecumenical level and see an even greater union when they all become Catholic.
0: Amen, brother. All right. If you're an evangelical Christian, 888-318-7884. Tim Staples has made a journey, and that included, of course, a long time where he himself was Protestant, evangelical, and so...
1: And a Pentecostal, brother.
0: Yeah.
1: Is that
0: high octane, Pentecostal?
1: It is. See, at evangelical, I was raised, just so you know, a Southern Baptist, once saved, always saved, got saved at 10 on my way to heaven Baptist, right? And I took a little turn there when I was 18 and came back to my faith. It was through some Pentecostal brothers and sisters. And they're more Arminian, if you know what I mean by that, the Protestant theologian who believed you could lose your state of grace. So they're a little closer to us in that sense as Catholics. It's always fun, you know, with the various different Protestant denominations and fellowships and whatnot, because in some ways some are closer and some are farther away. And some, well, in that one, they're closer here, but farther away here.
0: There.
1: But this one's closer here.
0: Yeah.
1: You know, but you got to get together if you're going to have those meaningful discussions. I find the ones that you really bring home on a personal level are the ones you get a friendship with. And you start going to coffee and you start talking. I mean, you know, I have an Assembly of God pastor friend up in Modesto, California. That's how it started, him calling in on the radio broadcast and then asking questions and then asking more and buying books and everything else. And then it was coffee time.
0: Yeah.
1: And then you go out and you get to love these people, you know, it's like, wow, man, these guys are awesome. And then he ends up converting down the road. But
0: and
1: even,
0: it cost him. That's what I always
1: remember. Oh, my gosh. Yeah.
0: It was not free to become Catholic.
1: No, he lost a lot in becoming Catholic. But as you know, he will say, I didn't lose anything, Tim. I gained the greatest gift in the universe, Jesus Christ, body, blood, soul,
0: amen,
1: and divinity. But again, though, it's, you know, when it's out of that situation that even if someone doesn't come all the way home, you know, like our friend Hank Hanegraaff, he's Orthodox now. He's almost there, right? But, you know, even if they don't come all the way home or don't budge, what always comes out of these discussions is more understanding, so that in the future, that Baptist fellow, and I know it was in my life, I started first finding myself defending Catholics long before I became Catholic against some of my friends who would say things that I knew were caricatures.
0: Oh, yeah.
1: That
0: right.
1: I used to say myself.
0: But
1: I started
0: like, wait, that's not true.
1: That's not what the Catholic Church actually teaches. And then it's, you know, it's this and then this and then this. And before long, I'm talking with Cy Kellett as a Catholic apologist for 32 years.
0: I know, as really one of the founders of the modern apologetics movement, which is that's amazing. But God is good. So let me, an evangelical, maybe Pentecostal Christian says to you, look, Tim, what in your way of thinking, what is the Catholic Church? What is it? Why? I mean, all the whys then follow that. Why should I be part of it and all that? But what is it?
1: Yes, the Catholic Church, you know, my favorite definition comes, believe it or not, right from Scripture. Ephesians 1, 22 and 23, where St. Paul describes the church as the body of Christ, the fullness of him who fills all in all. So that says it in a nutshell, that the church is the body of Christ, the fullness, that is Jesus Christ extended into this world. So radical is our union, that is the church, the body of Christ, with Christ, that he could say to Paul, right, Saul, Saul, why are you persecuting me? In Acts chapter 9, right? He could say in the final judgment in Matthew 25, you know, the famous lines, inasmuch as you've done it to the least of my brethren, you've done it unto me. But, you know, both the sheep and the goats, both, you know, they're
0: both surprised.
1: They're like, what? What? When did we do this? Inasmuch as you've done it to me. So the church is the body of Christ extended into this world. And it's described for us in sacred scripture as a hierarchical institution. You know, not just some nebulous body. A body is not nebulous. I'm looking at your body. It's defined. And the church is
0: not
1: defined.
0: Not very well, but.
1: Yeah. That's right. As the body of Christ, complete with, you know, a physical head. In fact, St. Paul indicates that when he's describing us as a body in 1 Corinthians 12, 12 through 26. You'll notice he says, can the head say to the foot, I have no need of thee? And in that context, I know some would say, well, he's talking about Jesus. But really, no, he's talking about the people of God, which indicates to us there's a visible head as well as an invisible head seated at the right hand of the Father in heaven. But the point is that the church is defined for us. You see in Ephesians 4:11, God has placed in the church apostles, prophets, pastors, evangelists, and teachers for the work of the body. For the work of the ministry, for the building up of the body of Christ, till we all come to the unity of the faith. Notice there's tangible offices in the church to which Hebrews 13:17, the inspired author would say, obey those who are over you in the Lord. Nowhere in the New Testament do you find, if you don't agree with those over you in the Lord, just go start your own church. No, that's nowhere to be found in sacred scripture. And that's one of the big things, I think, in our discussions with our evangelical friends that we need to emphasize, and really they need to come to grips with, and that is that Jesus is

0: this one particular family member to be estranged from us for a few years, and that was painful. But what we learned over time is we just invited him to everything. You know, we had to lay out some boundaries. No, you can't bring your consort if you're coming over to the house where we have children. We had to lay out certain rules. This is what the church does, right? The church says all are welcome. But that doesn't mean you can do whatever you want, you know, at church on Sunday, right? No PDA and that sort of thing. So, you know, we did have to lay down some rules. But over time, it's amazing how now when we see him, and I can tell you, I love him dearly, give him a hug. And we talk about sports. We talk about movies. We talk about literature. We talk about the faith sometimes. But we only go where he wants to go. We're not forcing anything on him. He knows our position. So my point is, I think you do have to, and the church does, and the church has. We have it laid out here, 2357 in the Catechism, right? 2357 through 2359. Anybody who wants to read, that is, once again, the Catechism of the Catholic Church is such a great tool. Three paragraphs, and plus, read the footnotes, Persona Humana, especially Section 8 in the Declaration on Sexual Ethics from the DDF, the Dicastery for the Doctrine of the Faith. You have it beautifully laid out why homosexual acts can never be permitted morally. They are always and in every situation gravely immoral. They are grave matter. And of course, just like any sin, there has to be full knowledge and free exercise of the will and acting on that before that sin becomes mortal. And that's something we leave the judgment to God on, right? But, you know, all of that, I think, is crucial. But the most important thing, and I tell you, I think Jesus Christ is a pretty good model on this. And Cy Kellett, I say Pope Francis as well, because Pope Francis was really good at, like Jesus, even in the home of Simon the Pharisee, there in Luke chapter 7, when a prostitute comes and starts kissing his feet and, you know, pouring expensive oil on his feet, wiping his feet with her hair, with the tears and the oil mixed, right? And Simon was enraged. Jesus treats her like a human being and welcomes her. And if you notice there in Luke 7, he never says, "You need to repent of that sin that you've been involved with." No, he never said that. She was, her tears were a witness, I think, to the fact that she wanted a relationship with Jesus. And so you don't always have to. Now, sometimes in John chapter 8, verses 1 through 11, the woman caught in adultery, Jesus, after defending her and basically telling everybody, put down your stones, not in so many words, but he knew exactly what he was doing, put down your stones. He said, go and sin no more. In a more direct way, he says, go and sin no more. But in human relations, my friend, I've discovered over the years what I think Jesus really so beautifully exemplified. And not only with that case in Luke 7, but look at Luke 15, when the scripture, the beginning of that chapter in Luke 15, it says the sinners and tax collectors were drawn to him, right? And Cy, the Pharisees are going crazy. Look at this. Look who he's hanging out with, drunkards. And of course, they would call him a wine bibber and so forth. He's hanging out with all these people. And yes, he was, because he loved them, right? And so they're coming to him. The Pharisees are enraged, right? But you know what that did? That caused Jesus to give us three parables: the parable of the lost sheep, the lost coin, and the prodigal son.
1: Yeah.
0: That was directly speaking to those who have judgment in their hearts toward these people that Jesus so embraced. And so, brother, I'm telling you right now, don't be afraid to embrace your family, love them, invite them to everything, talk, share, and if they see that you love them, you have gone a long way. That you know, Pope St. Paul VI would call that's the first act of evangelization right there, right? In Evangelii Nuntiandi, the greatest document on evangelization. It's that first act of love, right?

0: that becomes an act of evangelization, where first you live your faith and then you begin to embrace people in love. Before you ever say anything about the faith, you're already evangelizing. You're already, just by hugging, like my wife and I do, we hug our brother and our sister, and they both know that they are welcome within those certain limitations, right? But they know they're welcome. And so over time, things will open up, and then you can begin to do. And let me share one more thing with you, brother. I know I'm going kind of long here, because when it gets down to the nuts and bolts of the issue, it's not difficult to know that man is ordered toward woman, woman toward man. Two men are not made by God to go together. They're not made by nature to go together sexually. That is not difficult to know. And so I am convinced it's not so much about the mechanics of the act as it is we need to love them with
1: Christianity without compromise. If you're looking for daily encouragement and useful information, you found it. 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
5: 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Tim Staples, our guest. 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If you fall into that category, you are welcome to call 888-318-7884. I have to be honest with you. 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And I'm so happy to welcome Al from Ohio, listening on 960 AM. Al, thank you for the call. 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
6: Yes, sir. Jim, thank you for taking my call.
0: All right. Welcome.
6: Okay. Well, I've been evangelizing people, like Jesus said, go into all the world, preach the gospel to every creature.
0: Amen.
6: All right, Matthew 28:19. Okay, so we're doing that. I've been doing that for 40 years, and I have learned this. I have learned that when the Lord comes back, there's going to be people from the Catholic Church, the Baptist Church, the Lutheran Church, the Methodist Church,
0: Amen.
6: Or no church. When Jesus calls his body, Saul, Saul, why persecutest thou me?
0: Amen.
6: When he calls his body in the grave and those that are alive, we're going up no matter what religion we are. So
0: amen.
6: Here's my premise. Amen. Okay, I believe you're a saved man like I am, but I do not advocate preaching a religion. My apologies. I believe that we should preach Jesus Christ and him only. So the proof is when the Lord comes back, there's going to be people missing from all denominations in their grave and at their job. They're going to be missing what we call the rapture. I think you believe in that. 1 Thessalonians 4. I believe you believe in that.
0: No, we believe in the second coming. But yeah.
6: So, okay, you believe in advent versus rapture. Okay, I get that. That's fine. I got my brother-in-law the same way. He's a Calvinist, so he doesn't believe in the rapture.
0: Right on.
6: Okay.
0: Right on.
6: So, but you know, the thing is, the proof is, it's not just going to be Catholics or Baptists in heaven. It's going to be anybody who accepts Christ. So how can we say that the that the body of Christ is the Catholic Church?
0: Right.
6: You know what I'm saying?
0: Got it. Yeah, it's a great question. And believe me, as a man who was raised a Southern Baptist and was a youth minister in the Assemblies of God before I became Catholic, man, you're preaching my tune right there. I used to preach it exactly how you just said it. And there's a lot of truth to what you're saying. We as Catholics believe that Hindus and Buddhists and Muslims may as well be in heaven with us if they have never knowingly rejected the gospel and they obey the truth and believe the truth that God has revealed to them, like the oneness of God and so forth. They have, as Romans chapter 2, verses 14 through 16 says, if they, those who do not even know of the law, don't know of Jesus, if they obey the natural law written in their hearts, and only God is the one who will judge them. St. Paul himself says they have the possibility of either being accused or excused on the day when the Lord will judge us all. So, yeah, we agree with you, my friend. But all of that is all well and good. But that doesn't mean that Jesus Christ didn't establish one church. And here's where you and I will disagree. Jesus, you know, prophesied in John chapter 10, verse 16. He said, there are others that are not of this fold, and them I also must gather. And there will be one fold and one shepherd. Jesus prayed in John 17, 21, that they may be one. And he didn't just pray, you know, and maybe God's not going to hear his prayer. No, he established the body of Christ as one, with one visible head. There is one church, and that church was established in the first century. And we see this in the New Testament so clearly. As I mentioned earlier, St. Paul says God has established and placed in the church apostles, prophets, pastors, evangelists, teachers. Apostles, my friend, and their successors, the bishops. So radical is this authority that Jesus would say, if you reject that church, you reject him, the church that he established. Now, let's think about just for a second the nature of, say, the apostle. We have as a historical fact, Jesus established 12 apostles, right? One of them fell. We got a replacement there in Acts chapter 1 in Matthias, and they in turn ordained others, like bishops, like Timothy and Titus, and on down through the centuries, so that you cannot, my brother, just go out and start your own church like Luther, Calvin, and the rest of the Protestants did. Nobody has the authority to just go out and start their own church. Jesus established that one church, and he gives us incredible sort of precision, precise vision of the nature of that church. You see the 12 apostles, and among the 12, there is one who is the visible head. He is the visible spokesman, St. Peter. I mean, it's not even close. When you look at the numbers of the, St. Peter's mentioned about 276 times in the New Testament. The closest one after him is St. John, who's mentioned about 39 times. I mean, you cannot go through the Gospels and not see that Jesus established one man as his spokesman. It's Peter, and Peter alone, to whom Jesus gave the keys of the kingdom and declared, whatever he binds on earth is bound in heaven, whatever he looses on earth shall be loosed in heaven, in Matthew 16, 18, and 19. And yes, Jesus gave authority to all of the apostles in union with Peter, because Peter was there as well in chapter 18. But Peter alone has the keys, And in order for the apostles to have that apostolic authority, they must be in union with Peter. And that's exactly what we see in the book of Acts at the First Church Council, for example. And we could go back to Acts chapter 1, where it was Peter who made the rules as to how we were going to replace Judas after he had died. Peter stands up, makes the definitive declaration how it was going to be done. It was Peter at Pentecost. And then in Acts chapter 15, of course, it was Peter who was at the helm, who declared the truth when there was a heresy threatening to tear the church apart, the heresy of the Judaizers. It was Peter who stood up and declared the truth of the matter in Acts 15, 7 through 11. And after Peter declared the truth of the matter, which would never be argued again, at least not by the church authorities, James stands up, but the first thing he says is, "Sumeon exegesita," that is, Simon has declared the truth of the matter. And then he gives a pastoral opinion as to how we can unify Jew and Greek. But when James speaks, verse 22 says all of the apostles had to agree with it. When Peter spoke, it was one man. Apart from the consensus of the others, he declared it. The matter was settled. And this is what you see in the history of the Christian church for the first 1,500 years of the Christian era. Yeah, we had the Orthodox split in the 11th century, but even among the Orthodox, they acknowledge the primacy of the Bishop of Rome. We just fight over the supremacy. But the bottom line is, for 1,500 years, all have understood, all Christians understood, that it's Peter and his successors. Because when the apostles died, that doesn't mean the church and the authority that Jesus established died. No, the successors of the apostles are the bishops. And you get that right there in Acts chapter 1, that what I mentioned earlier, when Peter made the rules as to how Judas was to be replaced. Notice his words when he says, "Let another," this is Acts chapter 1, verse 20. And actually, if you go back to read 18 through 20, he quotes Psalm 69 and Psalm 109 prophetically, which foretold the death of Judas and the replacement. In verse 20, he says, "Let another man take his office." Office there in Greek is episcope, which is the bishopric. So we see that the apostle in succession is referred to as the bishopric. We see the rules for bishops in 1 Timothy chapter 3, verses 1 and following. So the bishops continue with that apostolic gift. But what's really important, brother, is that whether you're talking Acts chapter 15, and I'll give you some homework, read Acts 15, especially verses 24 through 28, and Acts 16, 1 through 4, and you will see, as well as Romans chapter 10, verse 14 and 15, that St. Paul says in that famous text that you and I have learned from the time we were kids, right, in our evangelical upbringing, that if you believe in your heart that Jesus Christ has been raised from the dead, and you confess with your mouth the Lord Jesus Christ, you will be saved, right? For with the heart man believes unto righteousness, with the mouth confession is made unto salvation. He goes on, I'm just quoting there verses 9 and 10, but he goes on to say, but how shall they hear unless there be a preacher? And how can they preach, I'm skipping a little bit here for time, unless they are sent? That word sent is apostello. That's not just sending like sending a letter. That's to be sent with the authority of the one who sent you. This is why in Acts chapter 15, verses 24 through 28, when you had a heresy that was begun by one of the deacons, his name was Nicholas from Antioch. He was one of the seven deacons that was ordained in Acts chapter 6, who created the heresy that Jesus would later call the Nicolaitans in Revelation chapter 2, verse 14, rejecting the teachings of that council, the teachings of St. Peter and all the apostles in union with him. You'll notice that When they write up the decrees that in Acts 16, 1 through 4, they would send out to all the troubled churches that were infected with this heresy of the Judaizers. And what were they saying? You know well, brother, they were saying it's not enough to believe in Jesus and obey his church. You have to keep the entire Mosaic law, especially circumcision and so forth, which became a major heresy in the first century. But notice what they say when they write up that document that was then sent out. And in Acts 16:4, it's called the dogmata, which is it's decrees in the plural, the dogmata that was sent to all the churches, just as the Catholic Church has done for the last 2,000 years with hundreds and hundreds of different heresies that have popped up over the centuries. Right, we deal with all of them, including Luther and Calvin and all the various Protestant sects who have all started their various traditions of men. We deal with them by the power of the Holy Spirit. But notice he says, or the apostles, together with Peter, they say, we know that there are men who went out from us, but they were not sent by us, who have troubled you with many things. And he goes on. To basically the church accepted the pastoral decision of St. James, and they all agreed and sent out answers to them. But the key is they were not sent by apostolic authority. That's what you see here in Acts chapter 15, and that's what you see in Romans 10, 14, and 15. How can they preach unless they be sent? But the bottom line is we have had in apostolic succession men sent, hands laid on them. Peter has successors right down to today, Pope Leo the 14th. Every bishop in the entire world, my friend, can trace his ordination back to one of the original 12 apostles. Only in the Catholic Church and the Orthodox churches do you have that reality. And those, some few that have split off from the Orthodox communions and from the Catholic Church. But the bottom line is, what those Orthodox communions don't have is the unity that Jesus gave us, because he said, and I'm going to go back to the beginning here and then I'll shut up. When I first said in John chapter 10, verse 16, Jesus said there should be one fold and one shepherd. Who is that one shepherd? Well, on one level, it's Jesus. He's the good shepherd of John 10. But here, Jesus, the good shepherd, is saying, I will establish one shepherd. And who is that one shepherd? That one poimena, shepherd in Greek. Go to John chapter 21, verses 15 through 17. And you know the story, brother. After the resurrection, when Jesus appears on the shore and he commands Peter, do you love me? Do you love me? Do you love me? Feed my sheep, shepherd. Well, first he says, feed my lambs, the little ones, the arnia in Greek, feed bosque, feed my lambs. And then secondly, he says, shepherd, and that's the Greek word poimena in its verb form. The same word he used in John 10, 16, there will be one shepherd. He tells us who that one shepherd is right here in John chapter 21, 15 through 17. He says, shepherd my sheep, the probata, the adult. So both the arnia, the little ones, and the probata, that is young, old, the lay people, clergy, everyone. He says, shepherd my sheep. And then again, he says, feed my sheep. So here, it's Jesus the shepherd who gives his entire flock, not part of it, like some bishops, the Bishop of Magnesia in the first century, right, was the shepherd over the church at Magnesia, right? Or the shepherd here in San Diego shepherds the flock here. But Jesus uniquely gives Peter the authority over the entire flock. That is all the sheep, young, old. He becomes that shepherd. And in fact, it has a fuller fulfillment in Acts chapter 10 as well, because remember, Jesus had said, there are other sheep that are not of this fold. He's referring to the Gentiles. Them I must also gather, and there will be one fold and one shepherd. Well, in Acts chapter 10, we see the fulfillment of that part of the prophecy as well, because it's Peter who Jesus calls to bring Cornelius, the first Gentile, into the church, hence fulfilling that text. And now down through the centuries, my friend, and you can read this, from day one that the church was established, the Bishop of Rome, the successor of Peter, and all the bishops in union with him have been understood to be the shepherd, as well as the shepherds in the plural, that gather the people of God down through the centuries. What you're missing, my friend, even though, of course, we believe that so many of our Protestant friends, like me, I was raised a Baptist. I thought the Catholic Church was the craziest thing I'd ever heard of in my life from the time I was a child. Those who have never rejected the truth of the Catholic faith knowingly, yes, they have the possibility of salvation through the legitimate sacraments they have, their baptism, their Eucharist. If you're Orthodox, all seven sacraments. If you're Protestant, you've got two sacraments. But we believe even those outside of Christianity can be saved. Again, if they cooperate with the grace of God right where they are, and God alone is their judge, and they follow God, their conscience, the natural law. Again, as Paul says in Romans chapter 2, verses 14 through 16, yeah, they have the possibility of salvation. But my friend, we're here to evangelize the world and bring everyone to the church that Jesus established. Not these many churches started by Calvin and Luther and Knox and Zwingli and down through the centuries now to where they don't even agree with each other on crucial things like the nature of salvation, predestination, sacraments. Are there sacraments? The communion of saints, the Eucharist. How do we get to heaven? There are so many things that unfortunately they disagree on. Well, we have the shepherd in the Catholic Church given by God that proclaims that Ephesians chapter 4, verse 5, one Lord, one faith, one baptism, down through the centuries.
5: 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Thank you. 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
5: Welcome back. Catholic Answers Live. Tim Staples is our guest, and we're talking with evangelical Christians, inviting evangelical Christians to call, and it's been very graciously many have. And let's go to Lewis in New Jersey now. Lewis, thank you for your patience. Go ahead with your question for Tim.
12: Hi.
5: Yes. Hi.
12: Nice to meet you, Tim. I've heard a lot about you. I have some of your books that I just started reading.
0: All right.
12: My question is about my mom. She used to be Catholic. I was raised Catholic alongside of her for many years, and then she fell away and became very anti-Catholic, and I can't really have a great relationship with her. I've tried to pray for her. I've tried to just share the truth about the faith, but
0: yes,
12: it's been a huge divide, and every lie that you might have heard about the church, she has bought into every last lie, including
0: right
12: things that I can't even believe that yeah, she has now believed don't really know how to bridge that gap these days.
0: Yeah. Well, one thing I have found, Lewis, that's helpful is to acknowledge the many faux pas. That's an understatement. The many sins that members of the church have committed down through the centuries. And I think, you know, our popes, God bless them, like Pope St. John Paul the Great, you know, apologizing, you know, for the Fourth Crusade to our Eastern brethren. You know, and I know some people got mad at the Pope for that. And I'm like, what are you talking about? He's the head of the church. He's acknowledging, yeah, some of our children did some really stupid things. And of course, when we understand the nature of the communion of saints, the nature of sin itself, there are effects that have ripples down through the centuries. And so, yeah, we need to at times, like in the image of Pope Saint John Paul the Great, to acknowledge some of those sins that we've committed, because that's where healing can start, right? But while at the same time, we have to acknowledge that those sins belong to the members of the Catholic Church, not to the mystical body herself, that is the church herself. The church is what St. Paul calls her in Ephesians chapter 4, verses 24 and 25, where Jesus gave himself for his bride that she might be spotless, right? Without sin. Mary is the archetype of the church because she's already there, right, as that sinless one. Well, guess what? The heart of the church, that is the essence of the church, is also sinless. Our sins belong to us. And we have to get this point across to folks that, look, when we sin, in fact, Si, in a sense, we can say that's just about the only thing that we have that is ours and ours alone. Because God
5: right.
0: has absolutely nothing to do with any sin that any member of the body of Christ has committed, right? That is entirely ours. You can't blame Holy Mother Church, and you can't blame God for members of the church who don't live up to her teachings and don't avail themselves to the grace that he gives us so that we won't sin. So what we have to, I think, try to communicate is, yes, the church is not a museum of saints. It is a hospital for sinners. Popes have sinned. Some of them were really good at it. We've had saints, but we've also had some. I mean, we've had, what is it? I think 81 now. I think we're up to canonized saints or saints. I might be a little low on that, but I think it's around 81. And we have many, many martyrs as popes and bishops and so forth. But at the same time, yeah, man, we Catholics have stunk it up as well and made lots of mistakes. So the point is, I try to use those examples of Catholics not living up to the faith as a point of evangelization, because you can acknowledge, yeah, man, I know I personally, Tim Staples, I am a sinner. Dude, I would not want my confessions to be put up on a billboard out here in San Diego, California, right?
5: I got to take that down. I'm sorry about that, Tim.
0: Yeah, those sins belong to me and me alone. But the church, oh my goodness, the saints, look at those 81 canonized popes. Look at the saints who have changed the world. The Catholic Church brought Jesus to the entire world, my friend. I mean, gave us hospitals, gave us so much in the physical sciences as well. Oh my gosh, what the church has done for the world. She is the largest charitable organization on the planet Earth. If you put all the dioceses together and such, it's difficult to even add up all of the billions and billions of dollars that the church gives to the poor and so forth. So that's what I try to do, and then answer those the questions. Sometimes it takes one by one. I choose the ones I'm most comfortable with. And I'll even ask folks, what's the one teaching that you think the church is craziest about? And I'll start there. And then you just answer one by one, when they're ready, when they're open, and then watch what the Holy Spirit does.
5: Hey, Lewis, thanks very much for hanging on. I'll tell you what, if you want to wait just another minute, we'll send you a copy of Tim's book, Behold Your Mother, A Biblical and Historical Defense of the Marian Doctrines. That, however, will do it for us here. Tim Staples, thank you very much.
0: Thank you, brother.
5: And we'll see you tomorrow, God willing, right here on Catholic Answers Live.
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20: There was no single event. 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
21: My husband was not Catholic, and at the time, I didn't really think that it really mattered which church we went to, because we all love God and we all love Jesus. 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
21: 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I could see some of the sacraments in Scripture. I could see some of the liturgy in Scripture.
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24: Pope Leo XIV is about to release his first encyclical, and the Vatican Synod Office has new plans to implement the Synod on Synodality. The Papal Posse, Father Gerald Murray and Robert Royal are here with analysis. Communist China is focused on the systemic destruction of all religion within its borders. Former Ambassador for Religious Freedom, Sam Brownback, shares his new book on the subject, China's War on Faith, and will reflect on the true meaning of Memorial Day. A new initiative to forge strong Catholic leaders is underway. The world over begins right now.